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Whether we admit it or not, we often need help from our Heavenly Father. 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And today on A New Beginning, Pastor Greg Laurie helps us see how to call on God and accept His help in our daily walk.

0: chapters in all of the Bible, and I think after this message, it might become one of your favorite chapters as well. I love Romans 8 because it's a one-stop shopping destination for hope. And we discover how to live this Spirit-filled life. And that starts, of course, with the Holy Spirit himself. Let's read Romans 8, verses 1 to 4. There is therefore now no condemnation to those who are in Christ Jesus, who do not walk according to the flesh, but according to the Spirit. For the law of the Spirit of life in Christ Jesus has made me free from the law of sin and death. For what the law could not do, and that it was weak to the flesh, God did by sending his own son in the likeness of sinful flesh on account of sin. He condemned sin in the flesh that the righteous requirements of the law might be fulfilled in us who do not walk according to the flesh, but according to the Spirit. So what do we learn here about living the Spirit-filled life? The refreshing power of the Spirit-filled life. If you're taking notes, here's point number one. A Spirit-led believer lives a condemnation-free life. Let me say that again. A Spirit-filled believer, a Spirit-led believer, lives a condemnation-free life. Romans 8 starts with no condemnation, and it ends with no separation. It does not say there'll be no failures. It does not say there'll be no inconsistencies in our life. What it does say is there's no condemnation, because there's no condemnation to those who are in Christ Jesus. You're a new person. The Bible says, if any man be in Christ, he is an altogether different kind of person. The old things have passed away. Behold, everything becomes fresh and new. Now, Spirit-led people are spiritually minded people. Spirit-led people are spiritually minded person. Look at verse 5 of Romans 8. Those who are dominated by the sinful nature think only about sinful things. But those who are controlled by the Holy Spirit think about things that please the Spirit. Comes down to what you think about. This is command central. Sow a thought, reap an act. Sow an act, reap a habit. Sow a habit, reap a character. So a character, reap a destiny. Protect your mind. Think about things that please the Holy Spirit. Well, what things please the Holy Spirit? Paul identifies them for us here in Romans 8. Romans 8, 14 says, those that are led by the Spirit of God are the sons of God. Think about that. God wants to lead you as his son or his daughter. Romans 8, 15 to 16 tells us God removes a spirit of rejection and assures us that we're God's children. It says God is not giving you a spirit of bondage again to fear, but one of adoption whereby you cry, Abba, Father, which is the affectionate cry of a Hebrew child, kind of like a little boy or girl saying, Daddy. And then finally, Romans 8, 26 to 27 tells us that the Holy Spirit gives us confidence as we approach God in prayer. So listen, these are things that the Holy Spirit cares about, and these are things that we should care about. Remember, you're adopted by God. You're loved by God. You're welcomed by God. Think about these things because they please the Holy Spirit. Think about the fact that you are loved by God and your lives are in his control, because we can be devastated by our worry and forget these simple truths that we need to be reminded of over and over again. In my first message in this series, I talked about the fact that Peter says, I want to remind you of these things or refresh your memories. And it's a refreshing thing to remember that I'm loved by God and that God is in control of my life. Now, the contrast of living a Spirit-filled life is living a worldly one. Verse 5 of Romans 8 says, those who are dominated by the sinful nature think about sinful things. This is a person that just thinks about satisfying their impulses and the appetites of their flesh. It can be illicit things like sex outside of marriage, sex before marriage, drugs, booze, partying, things of that nature. It can be empty things like fame and fortune. Or it could simply be a person who only thinks about the physical and never thinks about the spiritual. Jesus talks about the non-believers who only worry about what they're going to eat, what they're going to wear, and what they're going to drink. He says, don't be like those people, but seek first the kingdom of God and his righteousness, and all these things shall be added to you. No, you need to think about what you're going to wear. You need to think about a roof over your head. You need to think about what you're going to eat. Jesus is not saying, don't think about it. He's saying, don't be obsessed with it. Don't make the entire focus of your life pursuing those things at the exclusion of pursuing God. In fact, some people ought to think a little bit more about their appearance, because maybe they neglect it. You know, Paul says, bodily exercise profits little, but godliness is helpful for all things. So people will get out of shape and they'll be really overweight and they'll quote that verse. Well, Paul does say it profits some. So you can go too far either way. There's a balance in all of these things. But what the Bible is saying is be preoccupied with these things that Paul has told us about here in Romans 8, that we're adopted by God, we're loved by God, and we're welcomed by God. Don't try to be righteous by trying harder. That's another form of living in the flesh. Admit you can't do it on your own and pray for the help of the Holy Spirit. Paul does that at the end of Romans 7. He writes, who's going to free me from this life that I am living under the power of sin? Oh, wretched man that I am. And then he gives the answer. It's in Jesus Christ our Lord. Are you struggling with sin right now? Cry out to God. Say, God, I can't overcome this on my own strength. I'm coming to you and I'm asking for your help. I'm asking for the help of the Holy Spirit. Stop trying to be spiritual. Stop trying to be good. You will fail because you're bad. But God is good, and he'll give you the strength to live the life he has called you to live.
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0: You know, I've heard people describe a trip to Israel as seeing the Bible actually come to life. Hey, everybody, Greg Laurie. And I've been to Israel many times, and I've led a lot of tours, and I have to say that's absolutely true. Listen, when you're walking on the same stones that Jesus himself walked on, well, that's something that's enriching to your faith. It's not just a travel experience. It actually energizes and enhances your study of the Bible. Think of it this way. It's a vacation with a purpose. And we're going to be taking a tour of Israel April 6 to 15, 2027. 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
0: How can you tell if you're living a Spirit-controlled life? The Holy Spirit is at home in the hearts of Spirit-led believers. I underline those two words, at home. The Holy Spirit is at home in the hearts of Spirit-led believers. Verse 9 of Romans 8, you're in the Spirit if indeed the Spirit of God dwells in you. Dwells in you. Now, does not the Holy Spirit live in the heart of every Christian? Answer, yes. When you become a Christian, the Holy Spirit seals you and he indwells you. But this word here that is used by Paul for dwell means to be at home. There's a difference between just being in a home and being at home. Have you ever noticed different homes have their own smells? I used to visit a home, I won't say whose, but it always smelled of mothballs. I think this person felt that you could never have enough mothballs. And after you left that home, you would smell like mothballs. This is not a good scent, people. And then another home has a strange smell. It's like, were you just baking socks in the oven? Or what is going on in this house? What is this odd smell? It doesn't make you want to stay there for very long. But then you go into a home and there's some great home cooking taking place. Maybe it's Italian food. Oh, I love the smell of Italian food or Mexican food or barbecue. And you go, oh, I like this place. I like just being in this room where I smell this incredible aroma. Well, is the Holy Spirit at home in your heart? Is he comfortable in your life? I mentioned earlier that the Holy Spirit has a personality. Yes, he is God, but yes, he can be sinned against specifically. The Bible tells us the Holy Spirit can be insulted, he can be resisted, and he can be blasphemed. And listen to this, the Holy Spirit can even be made sad. Have you ever done or said anything to someone that reduced them to tears? It's so hard to look at someone crying because of something you just said or something you just did. Could we actually make God's Holy Spirit sad? The answer is yes. Ephesians 4:30, Paul writes, don't bring sorrow to God's Holy Spirit by the way you live. Get rid of bitterness, rage, anger, harsh words and slander, as well as all types of evil behavior. Instead, be kind to each other, tender-hearted, forgiving one another, just as God through Christ has forgiven you. So rage, anger, harsh words, slander, they make the Holy Spirit sad. Wow, imagine if we just went out on social media and decided to not use it to tear any person down. Don't denigrate anybody. What a different place it would be, because some people just live for that conflict. And people seem to be getting so upset these days. There's more road rage than ever. And people don't even seem to know how to get on a plane and behave themselves. Arrests of disturbances and conflicts in planes now has gone up dramatically. It's almost like after this time of COVID, we've all forgotten our manners. And we're all filled with this pent-up rage. That makes God's Holy Spirit sorrowful. Listen, you can hold a point of view and not be mean about it. You can have a certain belief and not tear others down while you're talking about it. That grieves the Holy Spirit of God. That makes God's Spirit sad and sorrowful. And that is not living a Spirit-controlled life. God wants you to be tender-hearted. He wants you to be kind. He wants you to be forgiving. That pleases the Holy Spirit. Last point, Spirit-led believers overcome the old life. Spirit-led believers overcome the old life. Romans 8:13 says, if you live according to the flesh, you will die. But if by the Spirit you put to death the deeds of the body, you shall live. Just focus on walking with Jesus. When you are in love with Jesus, these other things will fall away. Oh yeah, you'll get tempted. Oh, yes, you will sin, but it won't be a pattern anymore. It won't be your lifestyle anymore because you are preoccupied with other things. And more specifically, you're preoccupied with Christ himself each and every day. One last verse, Romans 8:14. For as many as are led by the Spirit, they are the sons of God. Let me ask you, are you a son of God? Are you a daughter of God? You know, I mentioned that we're adopted by God when we become Christians. I didn't ever know my biological father growing up, but my mother married a man named Oscar Laurie. That's where I got my name, Oscar. No, Laurie. And this guy was great. He adopted me formally. He treated me as a father should treat a son. He disciplined me when I went astray. He tried to teach me lessons and do the best that he could in helping me to be a good boy. But tragically, my mom left him and I didn't see him for the rest of my childhood. But I did have the privilege of reconnecting with him as a young adult after I'd become a Christian and started our church. And I also had the privilege of leading him to the Lord. That's another story for another time. But he adopted me. And God has adopted you if you put your faith in Christ. For it says, as many as are led by the Spirit, they are the sons of God. Are you a son or a daughter of God? Are you a child of God? That comes through believing in Jesus Christ. He can pardon you of every sin you have ever committed. And you can be a new person in Jesus Christ. We've been talking about the Holy Spirit. how you can lie to him. You can grieve him or make him sad or sorrowful. You can resist him. And finally, you can blaspheme him. Jesus described the unforgivable sin as the blasphemy of the Holy Spirit. What does it mean to blaspheme the Spirit? Because you say, well, I've cursed God and I've said a lot of things. Maybe I've blasphemed him. Understand, as I said earlier, the work of the Holy Spirit is to show you your need for Jesus. Show you that you need to come to him. You can resist him and resist him and resist him and come to a point where you've gone too far. Yes, a point of no return. That is blaspheming the Holy Spirit. The only unforgivable sin is the rejection of Jesus Christ. For the Bible says, how can we escape if we neglect so great a salvation? So if you say, I don't want Jesus, I don't need Jesus, I don't care about Jesus, I want to keep living my life the way I'm living it, you have that choice. God's given you a free will. Now it's the wrong choice. But God's Holy Spirit is saying, no, come to him, believe in him, you're loved by him. And if you say no to the Holy Spirit and keep saying no, yes, your heart can become irreparably hard. Don't let that happen. There might be someone I'm talking to right now that has run from God for years, maybe even decades, maybe even most of their life. This is your moment to come to him. This is your moment to be forgiven by him. This is your moment to come into a relationship with the God who loves you. He loves you so much, he sent his only son, Jesus Christ, to come in a rescue operation to planet Earth and die on the cross for your sins. And then Christ rose again from the dead. Now he stands at the door of your life and he knocks and he says, if you'll hear his voice and open the door, he'll come in. I would like to give you an opportunity to open your heart to a whole new life. Open your heart to radical change. Open your heart to Jesus Christ himself, who will come and live inside of you and forgive you of all of your sin. Pray this simple prayer with me right now. Let's all pray. Just pray these words, Lord Jesus, I know I am a sinner, but I know that you are the Savior, who died on the cross for my sin and rose again from the dead. I turn from my sin now and I choose to follow you from this moment forward. In Jesus' name I pray. Amen.

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0: Well, Pastor Greg, George Whitfield's story is told in this new movie, A Great Awakening, which we're making available to our listeners right now. He was an itinerant evangelist in the 18th century. He traveled throughout the 13 colonies preaching the gospel. And for 30 years, he did this. I'm thinking you and old George might have had a lot to talk about.
9: Yes. Well, yeah, there's some similarities between us. You know, I didn't have a voice like his, that's for sure. His voice was so powerful, he could be heard in person by 25,000 people without amplification. I can't even imagine that. You know, there was one year we were doing a harvest crusade, and for some reason the sound went out. Well, we found out later what it was. Someone unplugged the PA system. It was as simple as that. They unplugged it. But anyway, so I'm in the middle of preaching. In fact, I'm at the end of my message, getting ready to give the invitation, and the sound goes off, and I thought I'll speak anyway. No one could hear me. No one. It was so hard. But I think of George Whitfield and that booming voice that God gave him. But George was called to be an evangelist. I'm called to do the same. An evangelist is someone that proclaims the gospel and calls people to Christ. And I think it's an important role in the church. In more contemporary times, Billy Graham is the name that comes to mind as the great evangelist that God used in our nation. Well, go back a few years, in fact, go back a lot of years to the 1700s, and the Billy Graham of his day, George Whitfield, reached people. In fact, he was so effective, they had no media except for print media, of course, the newspaper. But somehow, George Whitfield, because of his endless preaching and his tireless proclamation of the gospel, was able to reach 80% of the colonial population. That's a lot of people. Pretty much everybody knew his name. But the main thing that Whitfield wanted to emphasize was not his name, but the name that is above all names, the name of Jesus Christ. So you need to know this story. And we have it available for you in this amazing new film called A Great Awakening. It was so popular, they had to extend the theatrical run because the word of mouth was spreading and more people wanted to see it. Now you can have your own copy of A Great Awakening so you can watch it whenever you want and watch it over and over again and show it to your family, show it to your friends, show it to whoever you think would like to see it. You're going to love this. This is one of the best resources we've ever offered. So get your copy of A Great Awakening for your gift of any size. Dave, tell them more about that.
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12: With SRN News, I'm Keith Peters in Washington. The United States has launched new airstrikes against Iran, and Tehran responded by targeting Gulf countries. The exchange of fire threatened an interim deal intended to help end the war in the Middle East. Back-and-forth attacks have repeatedly threatened the ceasefire, but Thursday's appeared bigger all around. A video played in a Utah court reveals that the defendant in Charlie Kirk's killing told his roommate he wished he hadn't done it the day after Kirk was shot in the neck while speaking to a crowd at Utah Valley University. Lance Twiggs, who is also defendant Tyler Robinson's romantic partner, described the interaction with Robinson during a recorded interview with a prosecutor. On Wall Street, the Dow by 139 points, the NASDAQ rose 336, the S&P advanced 60. More details at srnnews.com.
13: Acronyms appear every day in our conversations. For example, when texting, LOL means laugh out loud, and BFF means best friends forever. Here's an acronym that might help you when praying. ASK. A stands for asking. Jesus said, ask and it will be given to you. S stands for seeking. Jesus said, seek and you will find. K stands for knocking. Jesus said, knock and it will be opened to you. Is prayer really as easy as Jesus makes it sound? It is if you ask and keep on asking, seek and keep on seeking, knock and keep on knocking. And so the next time you ASK, expect Jesus to RSVP.
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13: Acronyms appear every day in our conversations. For example, when texting, LOL means laugh out loud, and BFF means best friends forever. Here's an acronym that might help you when praying. ASK. A stands for asking. Jesus said, ask and it will be given to you. S stands for seeking. Jesus said, seek and you will find. K stands for knocking. Jesus said, knock and it will be opened to you. Is prayer really as easy as Jesus makes it sound? It is if you ask and keep on asking, seek and keep on seeking, knock and keep on knocking. And so the next time you ASK, expect Jesus to RSVP.
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18: More than any other writings, they referenced the Bible. The Bible accounted for more than one-third of the citations in the writings of the founding fathers, and specifically, the founders referenced the book of Deuteronomy more than any other single work. In fact, they referenced Deuteronomy more than twice as often as they referenced the writings of John Locke. So they referenced Deuteronomy a lot.
19: Historically, a lot of America's values are based on Christianity, whether people realize it or not. In today's message, Pastor Dan talks about how the founding fathers actually used Deuteronomy numerous times while writing the Constitution. Although it may seem like Deuteronomy isn't that important a book, or that it's outdated and should be overlooked, it actually ended up as part of the foundation of the United States of America, with laws and rights that are still upheld today. Now here's Pastor Dan in the book of Deuteronomy chapter 25 for today's edition of Ring of Truth.

0: Deuteronomy 25. And let me pray for us, then we'll get into the Word tonight. Lord, we thank you so much for your Word, and we thank you that it's alive and powerful and sharper than a two-edged sword. We thank you that your Word never returns void. We thank you that your Word always speaks to us. And Lord, we ask that your Holy Spirit would be our teacher. Tonight, we ask, Lord, that you would open our eyes, our ears, and our heart to your Word tonight. Lord, I pray and ask that your Spirit would be upon me to teach your Word this evening. And it's in Jesus' name we pray. Amen. So just as a review, the children of Israel have come to the end of their 40 years of wandering in the wilderness. They are camped in the plains of Moab, just east of the Jordan River, just outside of the Promised Land. They're preparing to enter the Promised Land. And Deuteronomy is Moses' farewell address to Israel. Moses will soon go to be with the Lord, and Joshua will step in as the leader of Israel, and Joshua will bring them into the Promised Land. And here in Deuteronomy, Moses, in his final words to Israel, his farewell address, Moses reviews the law of God with Israel. The law that will govern Israel as a nation once they enter into the Promised Land. You know, back in 1988, a historian named Donald Lutz published a study analyzing the political literature published by our founding fathers of our nation from the year 1760 to the year 1805. And he found that the Bible was the most cited work by the founding fathers in all of the political literature published around the time of the founding of our nation. More than any other writings, they referenced the Bible. The Bible accounted for more than one-third of the citations in the writings of the founding fathers, and specifically, the founders referenced the book of Deuteronomy more than any other single work. In fact, they referenced Deuteronomy more than twice as often as they referenced the writings of John Locke. So they referenced Deuteronomy a lot. Now, why did the founders of our nation reference Deuteronomy so frequently? Because Deuteronomy describes how to establish a nation from scratch. And Deuteronomy describes for us the laws that make for a virtuous and just society, which is what the founders of our nation were attempting to establish in the founding of our nation. Deuteronomy was the single most influential work on the formation of our nation, our Constitution, and our government. So we continue chapter 25, verse 1. If there is a dispute between men, and they come to court, that the judges may judge them, and the judges justify the righteous and condemn the wicked. So the judges were to justify or acquit the righteous and condemn the wicked. Justice must be impartial, and it must be just. It must be right. The innocent should be acquitted. The wicked should be condemned. Judges should punish the guilty to restore the moral order in society, to set right what is wrong. And punishment should fall only to the guilty. And the innocent person should be protected from punishment. Again, you know, these, of course. But this is where it comes from. It comes from the book of Deuteronomy. Back in Deuteronomy chapter 16, you don't have to turn there. Deuteronomy chapter 16, verse 18, it says there, you shall appoint judges and officers in all your gates. Remember, the judges didn't have, courtrooms. They sat in the gate of the city, and that's where they held court. You shall appoint judges and officers in all your gates, which the Lord your God gives you, according to your tribes, and they shall judge the people with just judgment, with right judgment is the idea. You shall not pervert justice. You shall not show partiality, nor take a bribe, for a bribe blinds the eyes of the wise and twists the words of the righteous. You shall follow what is altogether just. That, here's why, that you may live and inherit the land which the Lord your God is giving you. So you have to have just judges. You can't have judges that pervert justice or show partiality or take bribes. They have to judge justly or rightly. Again, this is fundamental to our legal system, isn't it? Of course, we know this, blind justice. But it comes from Deuteronomy. This is where the founders got it. It's from the book of Deuteronomy. Over in Proverbs chapter 17, Proverbs 17 verse 15, he who justifies the wicked and he who condemns the just, both of them alike are an abomination to the Lord. When you have judges who are justifying the wicked, and you have judges who are condemning the just, that's an abomination to the Lord. Again, foundational, fundamental to our legal system today, is part of our nation and our laws, but it comes from the Bible, the B-I-B-L-E. That's the book for me. It says in verse 2, then it shall be, if the wicked man deserves to be beaten, that the judge will cause him to lie down and be beaten in his presence according to his guilt with a certain number of blows determined by the judge or the judges, how many blows he should receive. 40 blows he may give him and no more. Lest he should exceed this and beat him with many blows above these, and your brother be humiliated in your sight. So if a person is guilty and the punishment is to be a beating, the idea here is beating them with rods, the judge determines how many whacks with the rod they get, but the number cannot exceed 40 blows with the rod. The purpose of this law is to prevent excessive punishment and to prevent dehumanizing punishment, or as it says here, humiliating punishment. In verse 3, and your brother be humiliated in your sight. And so this set a restriction on the type of judgment that a person could receive. It couldn't be excessive punishment, and it couldn't be a type of punishment that is dehumanizing or humiliating for the guilty person. This law, if we have any lawyers here, don't raise your hand. but this law influenced the Eighth Amendment in the Bill of Rights, which prohibits cruel and unusual punishment inflicted on the guilty. Our founding fathers got it from Deuteronomy 25. The Jews, to ensure that they did not accidentally exceed 40 blows, would stop at 39, just in case they miscounted. And this is where we get the saying 40 minus 1 or 40 less 1, because they would intentionally stop at 39 so that they would not accidentally inflict excessive punishment on someone and exceed 40 blows. In the New Testament, when Paul lists all the things that he suffered for the sake of Jesus Christ and for the sake of preaching the gospel, in 2 Corinthians chapter 11, verse 24, he says, of the Jews, five times I received 40 stripes minus one. On five separate occasions during his ministry, during his mission trips and church planting and gospel preaching, Paul was dragged before the Jewish officials in a city, and on five separate occasions during his ministry, Paul was beaten by the Jewish officials, receiving 40 stripes minus one, in accordance with this law.
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0: Now the Jews, in their punishment, the judges, they could have delivered up to 40 stripes. They weren't required to give 40 stripes, but they couldn't go in excess of 40 stripes. And so they could give a guilty person fewer stripes than 40. But Paul tells us on five separate occasions, he received 40 stripes minus one. What does that tell us? That on those five occasions, the Jewish judges decided to give him the maximum punishment for preaching Jesus Christ and for preaching the gospel. And they gave him 39 lashes with the rod. And so this is where it comes from, this 40 minus 1 or 40 blows with the rod. Now, the Romans in the New Testament, the Romans did not observe any limit when they beat somebody. They weren't under, this is a Hebrew law. This is a law for the Israelites. It's not for the Romans. The Romans did not observe a limit when beating a guilty person. They were not concerned with dehumanizing a person when they punished him or humiliating a person, humiliating the guilty. You know, Paul also states in 2 Corinthians 11 that on three occasions he was beaten with rods by the Romans. One such occasion is when Paul and Silas were in the city of Philippi. In Acts chapter 16, if you remember that story, Paul and Silas were brought before the magistrates of the city at the Bema seat in Philippi, and the Bema seat was in the Agora, the marketplace. It was right in the center of the city with all of the market shops all around, and we're told in Acts chapter 16 that the magistrates stripped Paul and Silas naked, not just took their shirt off, but stripped them naked and beat them with rods and then threw them into prison. Right there in front of the crowd in the busiest section of town, they were stripped naked and beaten with rods. And the intent was to humiliate them publicly. The Romans were not concerned with humiliating the guilty or dehumanizing the guilty. Even death by crucifixion. Death by crucifixion. If you remember, the Roman soldiers mocked Jesus before they crucified him. And the Romans would strip a person condemned to be crucified. They would strip them naked before nailing them to the cross to humiliate them. Not just to condemn them and kill them, but to humiliate them and dehumanize them in the act of killing them and executing them. In Hebrews chapter 12, verse 2, it says of Jesus that he endured the cross, despising the shame. They shamed him publicly when they crucified him. So for Israel, though, this law prevented excessive or humiliating punishment in Israel. And this was not something that was common in the ancient world, to set a limit to punishment and to not do something to humiliate the guilty in your punishment. Verse 4, you shall not muzzle an ox while it treads out the grain. And the principle of this law is that a worker should be able to enjoy the fruit of his labor. If an animal like an ox is allowed to enjoy the fruit of his labor, so should a human, so should a man who's made in the image of God. And Paul quotes this verse, verse 4, Paul quotes it twice in the New Testament, once in 1 Corinthians chapter 9, he quotes it again in 1 Timothy chapter 5, and he uses this verse as a defense for receiving financial support for his ministry. Receiving financial support from those that he ministered to. And he quotes this verse and he says, do you think God only cares about ox? And that's why he put this law there, that the ox should be provided for his labor and not man. And so now we come to verse 5. And in verses 5 to 10, we have the law regarding what is known as a leveret marriage. Leveret, the word means your husband's brother, and we've looked at this before. So if brothers dwell together and one of them dies and has no son, the widow of the dead man shall not be married to a stranger outside of the family. Her husband's brother shall go into her, take her as his wife, and perform the duty of a husband's brother to her. And it shall be that the firstborn son which she bears will succeed to the name of his dead brother, that his name may not be blotted out of Israel. This was the purpose of this marriage. But if the brother does not want to take his brother's wife, then let his brother's wife go up to the gate to the elders and say, my husband's brother refuses to raise up a name to his brother in Israel. He will not perform the duty of my husband's brother. And then the elders of his city shall call him and speak

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2: Would take the responsibility of having a son with his wife, and that son would be considered the deceased husband's son, and that that son would carry on the deceased husband's name and would be his posterity and his lineage. Look again at verse 6. And it shall be that the firstborn son which she bears will succeed to the name of his dead brother, that his name may not be blotted out of Israel. So this was done to preserve his name, to preserve his lineage. And again, we've seen over and over in the Bible that the Bible emphasizes the importance of children and having a lineage and having a heritage and having a posterity. Very counter to what our culture says today about having children and the importance of children. Look at verse 8 again. So if the brother refuses to fulfill this duty, to fulfill this responsibility and take his brother's widow as his wife and have a son with her that then becomes the heir to her brother or to his brother, if he refuses to do this, verse 8 says, verse 7 says, she goes to the elders of the city and says, my husband's brother refuses to raise up a name to his brother in Israel, and he will not perform the duty of my husband's brother. This is a law. It's a law for the nation. It's not really like a suggestion. So then the elders of his city shall call him and speak to him. And the word speak here, it has the idea of trying to plead with him or trying to reason with him. And so the elders now go to this man who's not fulfilling his responsibility to his family and to his deceased brother and his widow. And they reason with him and they plead with him to obey this law, fulfill his obligation here as the brother. And if he stands firm and says, I don't want to. I don't want to take her. Well, then, verse 9, his brother's wife, the widow, shall come to him in the presence of the elders, remove his sandal from his foot. And the reason she removes his sandal from his foot is because he is not walking in the ways of the Lord. He's not doing what God told him to do. He's not walking in the commandments of God. And so you need to take your shoe off because you're not walking in God's ways is the idea here. And then the widow spits in his face because he has essentially spit in his brother's face, his dead brother's face, and spit in his family's face. And he's dishonored his deceased brother. He's dishonored his family and his family's reputation in the community.
3: He asked me how I know, and I say it rings truer than the finest crystal.
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1: Eric Weinmayer knew the risks. 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But still he climbed, not seeing the terrifying drops or the fear on other faces. And when he reached the summit, he didn't even see the view, because Eric Weinmayer is blind. He proved it doesn't take sight to reach the top. 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
3: With SRN News, I'm Keith Peters in Washington. The preliminary hearing for the suspect in Charlie Kirk's death continued in Provo, Utah.
4: The roommate and romantic partner of the man accused of killing Charlie Kirk told investigators that defendant Tyler Robinson had said he wishes he hadn't done it. Prosecutors played parts of a video of their recorded interview with the roommate, Lance Twiggs, on the fourth day of a week-long preliminary hearing in the case.
5: Did he talk about what he had done? Didn't go into detail. I just asked him in person if what he said was true the night before, and he said it was. I started crying a little bit and said he wishes he hadn't done it.
4: They also showed text messages between Robinson and Twiggs and a handwritten letter they allege Robinson left for Twiggs confessing to the crime.
3: Correspondent Hannah Schoenbaum reporting. Ukrainian drones batter Russian oil facilities and set more oil tankers ablaze.
6: Ukraine has hit more Russian oil facilities as well as setting two oil tankers ablaze in the Sea of Azov. The drone strikes on oil infrastructure across Russia have triggered a fuel crisis with gasoline shortages and fuel rationing in multiple regions. The strikes come a day after President Donald Trump pledged to grant Ukraine a license to manufacture the Patriot air defense systems. A top Ukrainian official, meanwhile, cautioned that it could take a year or more for the country to produce Patriot interceptor missiles. I'm Karen Schemmer.
3: President Trump says he believes the ceasefire with Iran is over. He says he's not sure he wants a deal anymore and says the U.S. should finish the job. But he also insists the continued attacks don't mean a return to war. On Wall Street, the Dow by 139 points. The Nasdaq rose 336, with the S&P 500 advancing by 60, oil near $72 a barrel. This is SRN News.
7: Acronyms appear every day in our conversations. For example, when texting, LOL means laugh out loud, and BFF means best friends forever. Here's an acronym that might help you when praying. ASK. A stands for asking. Jesus said, ask and it will be given to you. S stands for seeking. Jesus said, seek and you will find. K stands for knocking. Jesus said, knock and it will be opened to you. Is prayer really as easy as Jesus makes it sound? It is if you ask and keep on asking, seek and keep on seeking, knock and keep on knocking. And so the next time you ASK, expect Jesus to RSVP.
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10: Society once measured everything against the Word of God. But now personal opinions and political positions seem to drive truth, giving freedom to judgmental, divisive spirits, destroying relationships and culture. Thank you for making time for Leading the Way with Dr. Michael Youssef. Up next, listen to the words in Matthew chapter 7 as Dr. Youssef brings his series, Jesus Has an App for You, to a practical conclusion. He'll help you hear Jesus' words when he spoke about judging others. And these words may not be what you think. 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
11: Today's app from Jesus is a very unusual one. It's double-edged. It's dual application. It's about an action that most certainly is going to produce reaction. It's about throwing a boomerang and most definitely is going to boomerang back to you. It's about cause and effect. That's why it's very important. It's a very important app. And there's something about this particular app in Matthew chapter 7, verses 1 to 6. These particular words of Jesus are the most misunderstood and abused and misinterpreted, even by people who do not believe the Bible. They know those words, and they use or abuse those words. You hear it in the movies. You hear it on television, and you certainly hear it at church, and then you hear it in many professing Christians. I want to explain it to you, and you'll immediately get the point. Suppose someone living in an immoral lifestyle, and because they are created in God's own image, they know deep down in their soul that they're going against the grain, that they're going against God's created order. And so without even us having to say a word, they have that guilt still within them by the virtue of creation. And so when they are confronted, not necessarily with words, just you being there, they immediately misuse these words of Jesus and say, "Don't judge me. Who are you to judge me? Didn't Jesus say, 'Judge not, lest you be judged'?" What are they doing? They are obscuring the word of God to cover up their guilt. Instead of dealing with their guilt, they're covering it up. They are misusing the word of God as a defense mechanism to alleviate their guilt, which doesn't work. And that is why I need to explain to you what this app of Jesus is not before I tell you what it is. Today, we have so many people who have rejected God's moral absolutes. We have so many people who have rejected biblical authority. We have so many people who have rejected the truth of God. And in an effort to silence anyone who would try to convict them of sin, they say, "You must never, never, never, never judge sin of any kind, anywhere, anytime." But that's not what Jesus is saying. And I'm going to show you why. That's not what he's saying here. That is not what this app is all about. This is misapplying this app. This is trying to get an app to do something that is not designed by its designer to do. In fact, the entire Sermon on the Mount is a contrast between truth and falsehood, between holiness and hypocrisy, between God's holy standards and man's empty religious activities and rituals, a contrast between internal faith and external rituals and external appearances. It's a contrast between reality and sham, between God's way and man's way. The whole Sermon on the Mount. In fact, if you go down just a few verses to verse 15, you find Jesus goes on to say, "Beware of false prophets." Beware of false prophets. In other words, you are to judge and to discern who really speaks the truth of God and who doesn't. We are to discern, we are to judge the truth from falsehood. John Stott said that our Lord's injunction to judge not cannot be understood as a command to suspend our critical faculties in relationship to other people to turn blind eye to their faults. It is of vital importance that you understand this distinction, okay? Otherwise, you're going to get sucked in with somebody when you're trying to lovingly help them out of their predicament. They're going to say, "Don't judge me. Jesus said, judge not." By literally misinterpreting the words of Jesus. And so, Jesus is not telling us to turn a blind eye on somebody's sin. No. So what does it mean then judge not, lest you be judged. If he's saying that we are to judge and discern sin, he is saying that we are not to judge the other person's motives. We cannot judge the motive. We can only judge the action. We can only judge the fruit. As somebody said, we just are fruit inspectors. We are to judge what they do, not what their motive is. We are to judge their action and not motivation. In fact, that is why Jesus, in Matthew 18, he tells his disciples exactly how to deal with the sin in another person's life. He gives us the details. A lot of people talk about Matthew 18, but they really do not understand what Matthew 18 is all about. Matthew 18, Jesus is instructing his disciples. He is instructing us how to deal with another person's sin, with a brother or sister in Christ's sin. He said, first of all, you go to them one-on-one. And if they refuse to repent, you go and take two or three others with you. And if they refuse to repent, then you take them to the church. And if they refuse to repent, you put them out of the church. That's what Matthew 18 is all about. He gives us the procedure. He gives us the process by which we are to deal with another person's sin. So much for what this app is not. Now, what is it? What is this app all about? Now, there are people who have a critical spirit. They just criticize everyone and everybody, everywhere, all the time. But then there are others who criticize on occasions as a form of self-defense. It really is. Either way, I want you to listen very carefully. There are several things that you need to know about a critical spirit. People who have a critical spirit often criticize behind the person's back. And that's contrary to Matthew 18. Why? Because in these cases, when somebody is constantly criticizing you behind your back, in most cases, and I'm not saying in all cases, but in most cases, because that individual is so insecure in themselves, they think that the only way they can elevate themselves is by pushing down the other person. And they think that's the only way to kind of put themselves up. They think that the only way they're going to come across as they've got it all together and they are fine and they are just splendid is by tearing down another person. Now, some people do this to their bosses. Some people do that to their colleagues. Some people even do that to family members. And tragedy of tragedies, some Christians do that to one another. But the problem is, most of it backfires. It backfires. It's a boomerang, comes back at you. I remember the story about this elderly couple who went to a museum. And this elderly man particularly was a very critical person. I mean, he criticizes everything and everyone and everywhere all the time. Critical, critical, critical. So he walks into the museum with his wife, and the first painting they see, the first frame, he looks at that and he said, "This is disgusting. This is terrible. This is the ugliest picture I've ever seen. How dare they put this in the museum? Don't they have enough artistic taste not to put that thing in the museum?" Even just in the beginning of every time his wife tries to say something to him, he said, "Don't interrupt me. Don't interrupt me." And he went into a rant and ranting and raving about how ugly that picture is. And finally, she waited until he finished. And she said to him, she said, "Dear, don't you realize this is a mirror?" And so when Jesus said, "Judge not lest you be judged," he is saying, do not judge another brother or sister's motives. You see, only God can judge our motives. We can't judge each other's motives because we don't know them. Don't start judging either in haste until you have all the facts. In fact, Proverbs 18:13 said, "He who answers before listening, that is his folly and shame." Only God is omniscient. Only God has all of the facts. Only God can pronounce judgment on a person's motives, not us. Hasty judgment, often merciless judgment. And merciless judgment reveals a person's faulty view of God. It really does. Listen, to judge another person's motive is to play God. Now, to judge a person's action, to judge a person's sin, it is an obligation, a stewardship, to do it lovingly. And even then, I'm going to show you there is a way to do it from the Word of God. In fact, James said in 4:11, he said, anyone who speaks against his brother or judges him speaks against the law and judges the law. Jesus is saying, by all means, confront your brother or your sister about sin. Confront the wrong action. By all means, you must do that. But do not judge their motives. Why? Because by the very standards of which you are judging a person's motive, God is going to use that measurement to judge you. Judging motives stems from a distorted view of God. But secondly, judging motives stems from a faulty view of oneself and of others. It really does. We'll look at the next two verses, verse 3 and 4. And the best way I can describe verses 3 and 4 is this. Imagine somebody has got a speck of dust in his eye. And he goes to an eye surgeon. And he goes to the eye surgeon, and the eye surgeon begins to perform a very delicate eye operation to remove that speck. But instead of wearing magnifying glasses, the eye surgeon had two logs in front of him. He can't see a thing. I mean, you would say, this is preposterous. And Jesus agrees with you. He really does. In fact, this is the humorous side of Jesus that most of us miss. This is really a sense of humor that you see sometimes in the teaching of Jesus. A lot of people miss it. This is kind of a funny thing when you imagine a guy again with a big log in his eye. I mean, it's a funny thing. It's a humorous thing. So what is Jesus saying? He's saying not only that when you judge another person's motive, you are having a distorted view of God, but you will have a distorted view of yourself and of others. Why? Because the person with a critical spirit is that eye surgeon who is actually performing an operation with a log on both of his eyes. The reason Jesus is making fun of such a person, he really is, he's making fun of the person, is because that person who criticizes does so because he or she hiding something much worse in their life. They got something to hide, and that's why they talk about the speck in another person's eye. Their critical spirit is a clear indication that they are covering up something worse in their own life. And that is what the Bible calls self-righteousness. I know we use that word about it, self-righteousness. You know what self-righteousness is? A self-righteous person is the person who cannot see the sin in his or her life. That's a self-righteous person. Oh, if somebody happened to point it out, or somehow, but they gloss over it, or ignore it, or they don't want to face it. They're blind to it. They're blind to their sin. And Jesus is not saying to ignore your brother's sin. Please understand that. He's not saying to ignore the sin. He's not saying not to confront the sin. But be sure you do self-examination first before you confront your brother's sin. He is saying, go and talk to the brother about that sin. But you had better start by crying out to God and repenting of your sin. You better cry to God and say, search me, O God, and know my heart. Listen, when you criticize or you put down your boss, or when you criticize, you put down your colleague at work, when you criticize, you put down a family member, when you criticize or put down another brother in Christ or sister in Christ and judge their motives, be very careful. When you assume the role of omniscient judge, you will not be able to plead ignorance when it comes to your sin. God has no double standards. He really doesn't. There are some people today, it's very popular to talk about God is unfair and God is unjust and God is this and God is that. It is absolute heresy. God does not have double standards. in criticizing unjustly and unfairly, unmercifully a person's motive, we are implying that we ourselves above criticism. When we criticize others behind their back, we are asserting that they are inferior to us. And God does not let that go unnoticed. Such judgment boomerangs. Self-righteous judgment will become its own gallows. You see, when we judge others' motives, I keep repeating that because it's very important, we really have a faulty view of God. We have a faulty view of ourselves, and we have a faulty view of others. But what does Jesus really mean? The last few verses about the dogs and the swine, and don't throw pearls there, and don't give holy food to dogs. And listen very carefully, because in Jesus' day, dogs were not these lovable, domesticated pets. The dogs were known for being scavengers. They have the scavenger nature about them. And they will take, bite, eat, whatever it is. It's just and the Bible often uses, and I know Jesus does, that kind of a thing to describe a person who is lacking in discernment, who's not able to discern right from wrong, who's not able to discern wrong action from right action. Sadly, we have so many undiscerning Christians today, and they are busy attacking and criticizing each other's motives instead of being out in the battlefield, witnessing, evangelizing, sharing Christ with their neighbors and with their friends and with co-workers. We really do. I read something the other day. It went something like this. Soldiers in the battlefield are busy fighting the enemy. But soldiers in the barracks are busy fighting one another. You see, back then it would have been unthinkable for a Jew to take a piece of meat from the altar that was offered as a sacrifice to the Lord and give it to a dog. It is unthinkable. It would have been the height of desecration. And they knew that. Just as it is unthinkable to give holy food to dogs back then, Jesus is saying, it is equally unthinkable for you to judge your brother's motive. It would be like trying to take a speck out of their eye when your eyes are filled with logs. So what is the answer? The answer for believers to download this app every single day, to repent on a regular basis, to do self-examination on a regular basis, to turn away from this disastrous road, to turn back and confess a sin, to look at the glaring sin in our life before we begin to talk to our brother about his or her sin, sister. Be sure to repent first, even when you are confronting sin, in obedience to the Word of God. See, that's the only way that you avoid this boomerang judgment of God. Lord Jesus, you have said many hard things when you taught your disciples. In fact, one time you taught something very hard that most of them, except the 12, have departed and left you because they could not take hard things and hard sayings. And Lord, I know this is a hard saying. I know it's convicting to me. But Father, I know the blessing comes when we take your words to heart, when we obey them, when we follow them. And Father, I pray for that individual who have never committed their life to you, that this will be the day to come and receive Jesus as their only Savior and Lord. I pray for that individual who habitually judges others' motives. Father, I pray that you would bring us to you before we be judged in the same measurement. Thank you for your grace. Thank you for your mercy. Thank you for giving us second and third and fourth and many chances. Thank you for your word and for your conviction of your Holy Spirit. Come with power now convert us, convict us, above all, Father, restore us, so that we be the mighty army of the living God, who would go out into the battlefield and win the victory for you. In Jesus' name, amen.
10: 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Well, won't you consider speaking with a Leading the Way pastor or counselor? 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
7: Acronyms appear every day in our conversations. 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Here's an acronym that might help you when praying. ASK. A stands for asking. Jesus said, ask and it will be given to you. S stands for seeking. Jesus said, seek and you will find. K stands for knocking. Jesus said, knock and it will be opened to you. Is prayer really as easy as Jesus makes it sound? It is if you ask and keep on asking, seek and keep on seeking, knock and keep on knocking. And so the next time you ASK, expect Jesus to RSVP.
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7: Acronyms appear every day in our conversations. 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Here's an acronym that might help you when praying. ASK. A stands for asking. Jesus said, ask and it will be given to you. S stands for seeking. Jesus said, seek and you will find. K stands for knocking. Jesus said, knock and it will be opened to you. Is prayer really as easy as Jesus makes it sound? It is if you ask and keep on asking, seek and keep on seeking, knock and keep on knocking. And so the next time you ASK, expect Jesus to RSVP.
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3: With SRN News, I'm Keith Peters in Washington. A former Olympic canoe racer has pleaded not guilty to deliberately damaging the Lincoln Memorial Reflecting Pool. David Hearn, who competed in three Summer Olympics, entered the plea on Thursday in D.C. Superior Court. Hearn, 67, from Bethesda, Maryland, faces a felony count of property destruction. President Trump ordered a multi-million-dollar renovation of the pool, but the project has faced issues. Eight men have been indicted on murder and terrorism conspiracy charges for their alleged roles in a thwarted drone and sniper attack on the UFC cage fighting show staged at the White House in June. The indictment was returned in Ohio on Thursday. It charges all eight in two separate conspiracies. On Wall Street, the Dow up by 139 points. More details at srnnews.com.
7: Acronyms appear every day in our conversations. For example, when texting, LOL means laugh out loud, and BFF means best friends forever. Here's an acronym that might help you when praying. ASK. A stands for asking. Jesus said, ask and it will be given to you. S stands for seeking. Jesus said, seek and you will find. K stands for knocking. Jesus said, knock and it will be opened to you. Is prayer really as easy as Jesus makes it sound? It is if you ask and keep on asking, seek and keep on seeking, knock and keep on knocking. And so the next time you ASK, expect Jesus to RSVP.
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19: 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With the addition of our new articles page, viewers can now find timely, biblically grounded insight on today's most important issues. 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
20: He's used us in amazing ways. He's used you in amazing ways. I believe that the Lord is continuing to open doors and we're going to continue to move forward. So my prayer is that RLN will keep reaching more people with truth and equipping them as believers in the Lord Jesus Christ and pointing them to this generation for His glory.
16: 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The Christian walk is full of disciplines, you know, the trials, the setbacks, the hard seasons that God uses to shape our faith from the inside out. And one of the most constant attacks we face is simply being pulled in 100 different directions at once. You see, distraction sounds harmless, but it can quietly drain our walk with the Lord. Just like Martha in the kitchen, we get so busy with the urgency that we miss out what matters most. But handled the right way, distraction can actually draw us closer to God. So today, Pastor Jack teaches us that we conquer distraction by building a daily devotional life with God. When we make time for Him before the world starts screaming at us, we find a calm and a strength that everyone around us will notice. Now, with his message called The Discipline of Distraction, here's pastor and Bible teacher Jack Hibbs.
18: I was talking to somebody on the phone yesterday, and that guy said, "Man, I tell you, I couldn't believe that this thing took that long, and this took that long, and we had this kind of problem. And quite frankly, Pastor, I thought you were nuts when you said, let's just wait on the Lord. And I just bit my lip, and I wanted to say to you, Pastor, but I just kept it in my mouth, you dope, don't you realize we got to do this now?" But it was outside of anyone's power to do. So what happened was, you either choose to wait on the Lord and rest in Him, and He'll take care of it, He really will, or you can bite your fingernails, get an ulcer, and freak out about it, and it doesn't change anything. And again, tonight, I can feel it in the room. The person who is almost comfortable worrying and fretting says, "Oh yeah, right." And yet you're the very one who needs to hear this tonight. You are distracted about many things. I read the story of a 7-year-old. The father said, "You know, I took my daughter to Disneyland for her birthday." 7 years old, took her to Disneyland. And he said, we got on the rides and he started thinking, "Oh my goodness, she wants to go on Space Mountain." And so the father was trying to talk her out of it. And he couldn't do it. And they got on the ride, and she loved it, and got off the ride, and she said, "Daddy, let's go again." And they get right back on Space Mountain again, and they went on the ride, and then he said she wanted to go back to Disneyland on her 8th birthday, 1 year later. And he said they got in line, never once discussed it, never once talked about it. They got in line, and he said they got right up to the time to get on the ride, and she goes, "I don't want to go on this." And he said, "What?" And she goes, "I don't want to go on this, I want out of here." And he goes, "What's the matter with you? Last year you went on it twice. You loved it." Listen to this. She said, "Yeah, but now I can read." Do you know what happened to her? She saw that sign that's at the entry. Violent roller coaster ride. Make sure your back doesn't have any problems and your heart's working right. And you're not prone to fainting and vomiting. And she didn't know that a year earlier. She didn't know what those words meant. So she's standing there, "All right, great." "What? Oh, I'm not going on that thing." And aren't we like that? When we know too much about something, we freak out. And then we get encumbered by many things, worried about so much. And it tugs on our heart. And we're like that little girl. The second thing under this is identifying distractions is, what are those things that pursue us? There's things that tug on us, and then there's things that are just like that lion that's chasing you in a dream. It sounds great, and if you think about it, when she says, "I need help in the kitchen, send help." Martha's desire, she says, is help. Now look, I'm not an analyst on this or... But she says, "I need help in the kitchen." I take her face value, okay. But what's her motive? For sure, really, we don't know. What is pursuing Martha? It could be the very same thing that pursues us. What I mean by that is, what's driving her worth? Listen, every one of us, we were created this way. We generate... Or I should say, we enjoy feedback from what we do. That's normal. when somebody, and look, all of us have different, languages. Some people, they work for a company. They don't even care if they get paid at all. They live for the pat on the back by the manager. Really, there's people like that. You say, well, of course there is. Well, I'm not that kind of person. Here's the thing. I'm a terrible person to work for. I never grew up having accolades at all. And so when I grew up and had to be an adult and all this stuff and worked for the world and in the world, I didn't care if anybody said good job or not. I wanted more money. Did I do a good job? Okay, then. Don't even talk to me. Just put money in. Just pay me. Right? Guys, can I have an amen somewhere? Okay. And then there are those who say, oh, man, I don't care how much I get paid. Just tell me every week I'm doing an awesome job. And that's how the world goes around, so to speak. That's fine. People are different. But what is Martha pursuing? What is she deriving from her state of being distracted and pressure? Again, it's very complex. We're all different in this area. But there's a real, real powerful thing here. Matthew chapter 6, verse 31. And we'll look at several of these verses tonight. Matthew 6, 31 says, therefore, Jesus says, do not worry. Don't be distracted. Worry, distraction, worry. They live together. Saying, what shall we eat? What shall we drink? What shall we wear? For after all these things do the Gentiles or the non-believers seek. For your heavenly Father knows that you have need of all these things. Church, did you see that? Your heavenly Father knows that you have need of all these things. He knows that you need clothes to wear. He knows that you need something to drink, and he knows that you need something to eat. He knows this. So what do we do with that information? Let's be honest. Come on. We worry about all three of those things. We wake up. Hey, what's for breakfast? And you know what? I don't know. This is terrible to admit. But if you're ever on a vacation, and our vacations are like this. Hey, where are we going to eat this morning? And then before we're done eating breakfast, right? We're talking. Man, where are we going to have lunch? And before lunch is done, we're talking about, where do you want to have dinner tonight? That's sick, man. And does this look okay on me? Does this look okay? Does this look all right? Should I get this one or the other one? Should I get blue or white or... Isn't that funny? I mean, we have the luxury of this, but instead of thanking God, we get all goofed up with it. What am I going to wear? It's pretty amazing. The things that pursue us. Something's pursuing Martha. Something's pursuing us. Me, you. And there will be these things that in our and of ourselves, they cannot feed us. The food can't feed us. The clothes cannot feed our soul. These are things that cannot feed our soul. Jesus says that worrying is connected to the soul, that being distracted is connected to the soul. He's saying, let your Father in heaven take care of the stuff that you really need. It's going to be okay. See, we are so blessed in our world that we all have what we really truly need. We all have it. You see, I'm not happy unless I have what I want. You see? We're spoiled Americans. We're spoiled Christians. I'm not necessarily even putting that down. God has blessed us. But when I say spoiled in a negative way, it's when we become spoiled and we're not happy with all the stuff we have. That's unfortunate. Because there's things pursuing us, constantly getting our attention as to if you have this, you'll be something. And we're distracted by that. I'm distracted every Christmas by the Audi commercial when the garage door opens up and the two Audis are blinking their headlights at me. Distracts me. I look at my Ford. And I look at it and I say, you're nothing like an Audi. You don't look like an Audi. You don't move like an Audi. But 99% of the people on the planet would like to have, you know, a moped, if you think about it. It's amazing. Thirdly, under this point, identifying distractions. There's things that concern us. In Luke chapter 10, verse 41, Jesus says, Martha, Martha. Two times, Martha, Martha. You're worried and troubled about many things. The word worried here means great anxieties. It means disruptive thoughts. Boy, isn't that a great word for worried? Disruptive thoughts. The word troubled means this, something turbulent. It means an angry or unruly crowd. Oh my goodness, when I saw that today in the Greek language, this word for troubled, all you have to do is turn on the TV to see an angry crowd. Wow. Jesus said your soul can be like that. Turbid is the word. Water churned up. And then he says many things. Poulos in Greek, abundance of great amount of things pressing in against you. A large overflowing amount, listen, a large and overflowing amount of common things, concerns. So put that together. You have these great anxieties disrupting your thoughts, and you are like a troubled crowd in murky water, and you have all of these common things that you've made great concerns. We worry about things. Identifying a worry. Jesus, I mean, we love him and he is the Lord of our lives. But moment by moment, I think by hour, that fluctuates. Because whenever you and I are worrying, he's not Lord at that moment. Let's be honest. If he were Lord in the moment, we wouldn't be worrying.
0: 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And now, let's get back to today's message. Once again, here's Pastor Jack.
18: In Matthew 6:25, the Bible says, therefore, I say to you, do not worry. Worry leads to distraction. About your life, what you will eat, what you will drink, and what you're going to put on your body. Is not life more than food and the body more than clothing? I would say, yeah. Until I see a guy being buried in Forest Lawn in his Ferrari. And you wonder, well, that's kind of weird. What does that guy think he's going to do? Drive that thing around heaven or hell? Where's he taking that car? What kind of thinking is that? Isn't your body, isn't your very soul worth more than all of these other things? That's what Jesus is stressing about. Point number two tonight is this, that the discipline of distraction is that we need to be conquering the distractions. We identify them. What is it in our life? And now we move to conquering it. How do we conquer it? Well, number one, and I really hope you write this down, and more than writing it down, I hope you put it into practice. I'd love to challenge you to put this into practice. Just not so I could say, oh, I told you, but because of your liberty and your freedom. I mean, I really want you to experience this. Number one way of conquering distractions is to establish a devotional life with God. Number one on the list. Please listen to me. We will all agree that we live in a nutty, crazy world. Even if everything was perfect, it's still a nutty, crazy world. We got to get up. We got to go. The alarm goes off at 4 a.m. or whatever. You got to be on the freeway by a certain time. You got to do that and all this. And then you got your career and you got the home and you got the kids. You got the dog. You got all this stuff going on. All this stuff. Pressure. Relationships. Finances. All this stuff happening. And listen, when you and I are, we reach a point, are you listening? We reach a point of so much distraction being tolerated in our life that we get strangely used to it. And that is, we get strangely used to a hectic, insane life. We're living off of adrenaline. And you know you're living off adrenaline. I often live like that. I don't sleep much. I go all the time. And then when it comes time for me to take a break, it takes me 3 days to detox from adrenaline rush. And when you know when it happens, because when you detox from your adrenaline going constantly, you fall asleep for like 3 days, really. I mean, it's horrible. And it's not right. We're supposed to Sabbath with God regularly. You know, man, that's a loser. Losers do that. I don't think I would say that to God. He knows how he made us. He knows exactly the wiring of everything. He knows how it all works. And he says, once a week, I want you to do zip. Nothing. See, man, who gets anything done doing that? I got to work 7 days a week. You're going to die young. Establish a devotional life every day. And here's the challenge. What time do you have to wake up in the morning? In your normal routine, what time do you have to wake up? You say, well, I have to be on the freeway. I have to be on the road at 7:30, so I have to get up at, 6. Okay, watch this. If you got to do your thing at 6, then set your alarm for 5. Are you crazy? Here's the challenge. And by the way, listen, I know how to do this. Take your alarm and put it in the other room. Or go to the store and buy those coffee makers that you can program the time. Okay? And the coffee comes on and that'll wake you up. Here's the deal. I'm asking you to pretend you're going to boot camp. You set your alarm for 5 and you get up and you start reading your Bible. Read it out loud if you want to. It'll help. And you just start reading it. And then close it and pray it. Whatever you've read, pray that. Watch what happens. Establish a devotional life. You know what happens? You're going to find out that all of a sudden the drive into work, you're much more calm. And you know it. And then all the crazy people you work with, you're much more patient with them. And you're like, where's this coming from? This is real Christianity, I'm telling you now. And guess what? You come home at night and you'll fall asleep earlier. Why? Because you got up at 5, you crazy person. You start getting a new routine. You start getting a new routine, and all of a sudden, listen, in about a week, 5 o'clock ain't so bad after all. And I gotta tell you, you start nurturing the devotion life, and you're going to get hooked on God. You know how people get a minute, I gotta have a drug. Oh. Hey, the Christian gets up, man, you wind

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2: Your Heavenly Father feeds them. Are you not more valuable than they? I mean, I say yes. Environmentalists would say no. Which of you worrying can add one cubit to a stature? So why do you worry about your clothing? Consider the lilies of the field and how they grow. They neither toil nor spin. And yet I say to you that even Solomon in all of his glory was not arrayed like one of these. Now, if God so clothed the grass of the field, which today is and tomorrow is thrown into the oven, will he not much more clothe you of little faith? Won't he take care of you? Look at the hills right now, you guys. And in about another two, 3 weeks, you're going to see the hills covered in two crazy colors, maybe three. They'll be yellow sunflowers, grow all over the place, all down the freeways, all around the hills. You're going to see lupins. That's those purple, amazing purple flowers that grow everywhere. And you're going to see our state flower, the California poppy. Yellow, orange, purple. You would never paint your house that color. God paints the hills, and you drive around going, oh my gosh, this is amazing. People are pulling over, taking pictures. Oh, it's amazing. Why? That's a good thing. Jesus says, when you see that stuff, remember, as cool as all that is, you're more important to God than that stuff. He can make orange, he can make purple and yellow look fantastic in arranging all that stuff. And he says, oh, that's nothing when it comes to what I think about you. And we will go, yeah, awesome, thank you, God. Or if we're prone to worry and be distracted, we'll say, what? That's ridiculous. Don't lay that, you know, old slobbery stuff on me, God. Well, I'm too busy for that. Matthew 5:6 says, blessed are those who hunger and thirst for righteousness, for they shall be filled. Are you hungry for more of God? That's a great place to be.
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2: Acronyms appear every day in our conversations. For example, when texting, LOL means laugh out loud, and BFF means best friends forever. Here's an acronym that might help you when praying. ASK. A stands for asking. Jesus said, ask and it will be given to you. S stands for seeking. Jesus said, seek and you will find. K stands for knocking. Jesus said, knock and it will be opened to you. Is prayer really as easy as Jesus makes it sound? It is if you ask and keep on asking, seek and keep on seeking, knock and keep on knocking. And so the next time you ASK, expect Jesus to RSVP.
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5: With SRN News, I'm Keith Peters in Washington. The defendant in Charlie Kirk's killing told his roommate he wishes he hadn't done it the day after the conservative activist was shot in the neck while speaking to a crowd at Utah Valley University. Lance Twiggs, who is also defendant Tyler Robinson's romantic partner, said in an interview with law enforcement that the interaction with Robinson happened in their apartment in southern Utah. A former Olympic canoe racer has pleaded not guilty to deliberately damaging the Lincoln Memorial reflecting pool. David Hearn, who competed in three Summer Olympics, entered the plea on Thursday in D.C. Superior Court. Hearn, 67, from Bethesda, Maryland, faces a felony count of property destruction. On Wall Street, the Dow by 139 points, the S&P 500 advanced 60. More details at srnnews.com.
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10: Yeah, the light came on for me, Jim, when I could start to see these eight emotions as gifts from God. Because I grew up in a home where crying was off limits. Like, you don't do that.
9: That's Gabe Lyons, and he and his wife Rebecca are our guests today on Focus on the Family with Jim Daly. They're going to offer tools for couples to understand your emotions and to connect with each other better and more deeply. Thanks for joining us. I'm John Fuller.
10: John, I had the chance to speak to Gabe and Rebecca at a conference in Nashville earlier this year, and they shared some powerful insights about the ways your past could still be affecting you and causing conflict in your relationship. And if you just stop and think about that, I think you could probably identify two or three things in your relationship that your past is affecting. And we're all going to hear more from them how to process those experiences with your spouse specifically.
9: Mm-hmm. And Gabe and Rebecca are speakers, writers, and co-hosts of the podcast called Rhythms for Life. And they joined you, Jim, to talk about their book, The Fight for Us. We've got details about the book online. And here now, the conversation with Gabe and Rebecca Lyons.
10: Gabe and Rebecca, welcome to Focus on the Family. It's good to have you back.
11: Oh, it's a joy.
12: Thank you for having us. We love being with you.
10: Now, you know, one of the key things, this is a great marriage book, a great life book, The Fight for Us. I love the idea of fighting for your marriage. It feels like too few of us in the Christian community are willing to do that. So let me ask that bigger question.
11: why do we give up so easily? Why is our divorce rate 35-40% in the Christian community?
12: Well, I think people get discouraged easily. I mean, it's hard, right? Marriage has conflict in it. You have arguments with your spouse. You start to get narratives in your head.
11: I've never experienced that.
13: I know. We, though, are professionals at fighting, which felt fitting to write about fighting, because I do think we see the reason why even Christians walk away is that we see each other as the enemy instead of the ultimate enemy, who is really trying to divide us. And so the only power the enemy has over his sons and daughters is he accuses and then gets us to agree.
11: Yeah.
13: And so he might say or plant an intrusive thought that's saying Gabe is not attentive to your needs. He's suppressing you or dismissing you. He's transactional. And then I'll be like, that hurt or that felt that way. And so I'll internalize that and then I'll ruminate on it. And all of a sudden it grows.
11: Yeah. It's so interesting. You write about unhealthy conflict patterns. I mean, this is it. This is where everybody needs to lean in.
13: Right.
11: Because every marriage experiences that. There's just things that we do that we learn from our childhood, typically, that we build on in our adult years, these unhealthy conflict patterns. What was happening for you, particularly, Rebecca, where you were experiencing that with Gabe?
13: Yeah, so we had something that we had cultivated without intention called the dysfunctional dance. And it was triggered by these emotions, and it was silent, intense, avoidant, and anxious. And the more we talked to other couples about it, we found this was a trend. The silent was always triggered by hurt, like some form of hurt that was never expressed or repaired that started to grow into resentment or bitterness. And so we just kind of said, agreed with it is what it is, and we moved on. The intense one is the one that really was ours.
12: We're good at this one.
13: And that's triggered by anger. That's, you know, and the scriptures say, in your anger, do not sin. So it's okay to go, there could be a righteous anger around some of the things that we feel like we might not be honoring in one another or recognizing well in one another. But again, anger unexpressed is toxic, right?
11: Yeah.
13: Like it becomes rage, it becomes depression, it becomes all kinds of things. And so we have to express it. So the intense one is one. And as we've pulled so many marriages, intense is like the top one and silent is second. So those extremes, but there's also avoidant and anxious. Avoidant is triggered by guilt and anxious is triggered by fear. And so these are all stress responses, and they happen so much in the margins, the transitions, because the bottom line is we're rookies. Like we've never, you know, before kids had kids, we never had special needs kids till we entered that. We had never, you know, did a cross country move, and then there's stressors there, and then launching kids and kids getting married and going off to college. And we realized that we saw every transition differently based on our origin, which created stress, which created conflict, because we're rookies.
11: Well, how long have you been married? You're not rookies.
13: 28 years.
11: I mean, but you look great. Don't get me wrong, but 28 years. Yeah. You're kind of moving into the MVP category.
13: Well, I just felt like the first time we tried everything in whatever season we were in, we missed each other a little bit.
11: Let me ask you, yeah, which is good. And, you know, people are hearing the definitions and kind of, okay, that's me, that's my husband, whatever.
13: Yeah.
11: I do feel like there can be some gender application to this. I'm not sure, but I look at the silent marriage. I would have thought that was first, though, but you're saying the intense marriage is first.
13: Right. Or maybe they recognize that and then they grow silent over time.
11: And I think that, there's not any one thing. You just don't fall in one bucket and stay there. Mm-hmm. But the silent marriage I kind of see as a husband's domain, because we're little boys. I don't know that we truly ever emotionally grow up. So when we are wounded or we're frustrated, we tend to pull out of the battle.
12: Yep. Gabe, was that yours? No, it's true. And I think for men, we want to de-escalate. We don't want to get so angry and puffed up. So we tend to just turn inward. And we don't, you know, it's intimidating when your wife's really great with emotions, understands emotions, can communicate to you the 100 different emotions she's experienced over the last few days. And yet as a husband, I know there was many times I was at a loss of words. I didn't have the same feelings, the same emotions that would lead her to feel disconnected because I couldn't relate. And so I think for a lot of men, this journey towards understanding our feelings, realizing that they're valuable, they're not just soft things that you should avoid or you should press down, but you should learn how to express them. Because when I started to do that, that's when we began to have better conversations. I'm still not an expert the way Rebecca would be. And I think most husbands need to feel comfortable. Like, you're probably never going to be that. But to just spend some time and energy learning how to relate is going to open up a whole new dimension of the relationship, instead of going silent. Because when we go silent, what happens is we stop talking. And Rebecca and I have learned this time and time again. If we're not talking, we're not healing. Right. And so a marriage that stops talking, over time, the silence becomes resentment. The resentment becomes contempt. And as we know from Gottman and others, contempt is the marriage killer. Yeah. And so we want to avoid that at all costs by getting the conversation moving again.
11: Yeah, no, I can appreciate that. And I think men, we struggle. You know, a vulnerable example of that, Gene's second brother committed suicide probably 4 years ago. Wow. And it was one where it was heavy, right? Yeah. Rightfully, yeah. Understandably. Mm-hmm. But as the months went by, I remember talking to Gene, and my experience in life was losing my mom at 9 and my dad at 11.
14: Yeah.
11: You got to pick yourself up. You got to go because right. We can't just sit here.
14: Yeah.
11: And she was grieving. And I remember saying to her, I remember exactly where we were standing in the kitchen. And I was giving her that speech, you know, the husband speech. We got to get up. We got to go. We need to deal with this. And she just looked at me and said, you know, Jim, not everybody's wired like you.
12: Yeah.
11: I'm not wired like you. And you got to choose to sit in this grief with me or just keep moving. And it scared me.
12: Right.
11: It literally, it was like one of the few times in my life I was fearful. Like, what do I do?
12: Yeah.
11: I didn't know what to do, Gabe.
12: Well, I think as husbands, we do freeze in those moments. We know we're supposed to be feeling something.
11: Right.
12: But like, you're like, is this on? And I remember in a counseling session I was having at one point, having a conversation, the counselor just asked me a simple question about how I was feeling about our marriage and our family. I responded, and he says back to me, Gabe, I feel like I'm talking to an Excel spreadsheet. And I go, well, wait, is that a compliment? I mean, I love Excel spreadsheets. This is how I can do budget. That. Yeah, yeah. I love like analyzing logic. And he goes, no, this is not a compliment. Like that distance between your head and your heart.
11: Yeah.
12: If we can't work on that to where when Rebecca's expressing need, you can't meet her in that space, then there's going to always be a disconnect. And that really began a journey for me of deciding I'm going to better understand emotions so I can at least start that journey towards better connection with my wife.
11: It's so good, but it can be scary.
12: Mm-hmm. Yeah.
11: But it's so good on the other end of the reward of that intimacy.
14: Right.
12: Yeah.
11: Let me ask you go ahead.
13: I was just going to say emotion is energy in motion and it's given to us by God, right? You know, you think of David, God's bestie, a man after his heart. And if David wasn't emotional, I don't know who was, right? Because he lamented before God, he praised, he danced, he rejoiced. And I think there was a fullness because out of the heart, right? He wasn't betraying the heart. And when we suppress emotion, we betray our hearts. But the scriptures tell us that out of the heart, the mouth speaks and it's the wellspring of life. So it's the source of life. And so recognizing that the heart needs to be in tune, right? Like it's part of the soul, the mind, will, and the emotions, that it needs to be in tune with the spirit and going, oh, grief. If Jesus was a man of sorrows, well acquainted with grief, then grief and living through grief, you know, he comforts us so we can comfort others. Like this is part of God's design. And so I think part of it is a recovery of that, not in a way that, emasculates men, but gives them the fullness of understanding. Like there's a wellspring that comes from our recognition of that emotion.
11: There's also a deep honesty with what I see David, you know, as humanity. He seems to be a really straightforward, honest person. And you often have to ask yourself, I have, like, Lord, he made the big errors, and yet you say he has a heart after you.
12: Yeah.
11: How do I reconcile that, Lord?
13: Yes.
12: I know.
11: And I think it's in the space you're saying.
13: Well, he withheld nothing from God.
11: It was all out there.
13: Yeah. And vulnerability is a risk, you know? And I think for men and for women, that can be the reason why we don't go there, because maybe we were vulnerable in our past and we were betrayed or silenced.
11: All the things that create
13: and
11: that.
13: So then that puts that wall up like you. I can understand, like, hey, as a child, I needed to disassociate for survival. But sometimes the skills we learn as children don't serve us as adults.
11: Definitely not.
13: Right? Yeah. So it's coming back to that, like that younger version of yourself and going, how does God want to continue to reveal what he wants to heal even as I become an adult?
11: Yeah. So with the silent marriage, the intense marriage, the avoidant marriage, the anxious marriage, and, you know, I think people need to get a copy of the book to read more about that. We're not going to cover it all right here. But how do we avoid those behaviors so that we have a stronger marriage? Just, you know, kind of the million-dollar question in the first 15 minutes here.
13: Yeah, it's basically what we call notice and name, right? Because there is an emotion behind our triggered reaction. So often we focus on behavior management.
11: Right.
13: We erupt or we're silent and we finally come back together and are like, I'm sorry for how I handled that. But we never go to root cause. Like, why was that so triggering? Why is this topic on money so triggering or sex so triggering or parenting so triggering to me? There's probably, you know, in psychology, that popular phrase says everything hysterical is historical. Hmm. So where has this bumped up against us in the past that has been a trigger that we kind of really respond to? The amygdala goes offline, fight, flight, freeze. All the cortisol is, you know, that stress hormone is surging. It takes 4 hours to leave our system. We've got to get to the root cause. And so what we have encouraged a lot of people to do, when you take 15 minutes apart, you de-escalate, you get with the Lord, God, show me what you want me to know about this. Like, is there more to this topic that just keeps becoming friction for us?
11: Yeah.
13: And then coming back and asking God to just show us places of pain, places of wounding in our past that he wants to heal so that when we talk about parenting, we're in unity. When we talk about money, there's an honoring and a showing of empathy to one another because our origin stories didn't look the same, which does now reflect in why we see things differently.
11: You know, and so much of what you're saying for some people, wow, that sounds like a lot of work.
13: Yeah, yeah, that's true.
11: And it is.
13: Yeah.
11: But it's good work.
13: Yeah. It's confession. It's like a rhythm of confession.
11: Right. And the intimacy gained in that is what the goal is, right? That you are one flesh.
12: Yeah. Yeah. If you have a vision and understand, you know, God gave me Rebecca because she was going to likely be the healing agent embodied. Right. He was going to use to help me grow closer to him, to better understand my story, my blind spots, instead of seeing her as the enemy. This is what happens in the fight. We see each other as the enemy versus recognizing if she's curious, which she's been with me. Like, she's asked me better questions than anybody's ever asked me about my childhood, about the story wow. I've lived, which helps reveal to me all kinds of new things with someone with insight that I need to unpack and process and bring to God. And then I can do the same with her.
11: Yeah.
12: I can bring curious questions. And so we invite couples to say, hey, instead of the stalemate, let's re-enter the relationship with curiosity, understanding that what's going on behind the dance is deep pain, deep hurt. And you're the person, you're the one that God can use to help reveal and help see that healed.
11: Yeah. Now, you've written the book, so I get to ask these questions. There's an example of that in the book that you talked about. I think in the area where you allowed busyness and distractions to keep you from connecting with Rebecca.
12: Yeah, I call
11: so
12: it.
11: I could say amen to this. So.
12: Well, I call it the dopamine of distraction. You know,
11: distraction.
12: We get that dopamine hit from activity, production. And that was kind of how I've went through my life. My career was just, I stayed busy. I always had something on the calendar, didn't like a lot of time to just sit idle or quiet. And that's what was ultimately tripping me up in our marriage because I wasn't creating the space for Rebecca and I to have time for those types of intimate conversations. I mean, these conversations do take time. It is work. And many of us just want to avoid it like I did. So playing golf was way more fun, you know, for 5 hours than sitting with Rebecca and having a deep dialogue about my history growing up and the trauma related to that that I experienced that was impacting us. And so I think as we move into this, especially as men, we want to just take account that we're giving the time necessary to this relationship, that we're saying we're going to prioritize our relationship. And we encourage couples to look at the next year ahead and say, we're going to give this a year of just investment of higher priority, maybe canceling some other things on the social calendar and giving ourselves some space to do this kind of work together.
11: You know, one thing that is helpful is having good friends that can help you in that way. And this fits here. I was going to talk to you about this a little later, but I have a friend, Randy, and, you know, we're just talking about that intimacy and how to develop that emotional intimacy with your wife, because it is a stumbling block for us. Yeah. We can go play golf for 5 hours, come home, and Gene will say to me, so how's Bob's marriage? Because they're struggling. And I'll say, yeah, it never came up.
12: Yeah.
11: But he does have a new driver.
13: Yeah. Exactly.
11: Yeah, you know, 5 hours.
13: I'm not sure if that's related.
11: And what's
13: but
11: weird is, like, she is dumbfounded. Like, you could be with that guy for 5 hours and his life didn't come up?
12: Right.
11: Yeah. Who wants to talk about that? But that's part of it. So this friend, Randy, he and I were talking about how to deepen that emotional moment. And he said to me, he goes, well, why don't you treat that time with Gene like you would prep for a broadcast? Mm. And I went, whoa.
12: Right.
11: Because I spend time, you know, reading a book, looking at questions that are prepared, all the connections of that, the you know,
12: yeah.
11: I know your story because I've been briefed and read it. And I thought, what a great example.
12: Yeah.
11: For me, at least, in what I do, to have that same intensity.
12: I do that too, Jim. Do prep. I will now on my iPhone, I'll put in the notes questions to ask Rebecca when we're having dinner one night. And it feels dumb to do that. Like,
13: I love it.
12: Why do I still have to do that?
13: You prepared for us? But,
11: thank you. Lit up when you said that.
12: I know. But I think it's okay. Guys need to feel that permission. Like, hey, when you hear an interesting thought or you're learning or you're listening or reading a book, think about a question you could discuss as a couple. This for Rebecca does enliven the relationship. It shows interest into her. You know, the definition some have used of intimacy is into
13: me
12: you see.
11: Yeah.
12: Right. And
11: yeah.
12: Like, you can only do that through some good conversation.
11: Yeah. That's so, so good. Let me ask you about the list of emotions since we're putting out the list of questions. I mean, list of emotions that we need to be aware of that, we can communicate better. Yeah. What do you think, Rebecca?
13: Well, we take this from Dr. Chip Dodd in his book, The Voice of the Heart. And the 8 primary feelings are hurt, lonely, sad, anger, fear, shame, guilt, and glad. Gabe would have thought that I was an ocean of emotion with 1,000 feelings because right. of all of those 8, they each kind of encapsulate it's kind of like the notes on the scale, the primary notes or the 4 primary colors. There's so many things that come under that. Like you say, what are you feeling? He's like, I'm frustrated. I'm like, well, that's under anger. But often we don't know what we're feeling. And there were years where I would ask Gabe, I'm like, well, what do you feel? He's like, I don't know. Like, he wouldn't even be able to name one or recognize. He's like, I'm not feeling anything. I'm like, well, you seem kind of frustrated. You seem angry. Yeah. It's like, no, I'm not angry. I'm just frustrated. You know, so it just felt like a little bit of a loop.
11: Yeah.
13: But the emotions are being triggered by something. And again, like we said, if it's something historical, then maybe we've had this fight for a while, or maybe, you know, I would just give an example for us, like, the feeling of fear, right? You know, the fear, there's an impairment to every emotion, Dr. Chip says, but then there's also a gift. So fear, you know, the impairment is anxiety. It's imagining a future without God in it. Hmm. But the redemption of fear, the scriptures say the fear of the Lord is the beginning of wisdom. So a named and confessed fear to Gabe goes from anxiety that might be ruminating in my head to wisdom on how can we come together around something that you're that's concerning.
12: Yeah, the light came on for me, Jim, when I could start to see these 8 emotions as gifts from God. Because I grew up in a home where crying was off limits. Like, you don't do that.
13: Well, he was told it means you're feeling sorry for yourself.
11: Wow.
12: Yeah. And so if you grow up like a lot of people did, I mean, our parents didn't have these emotional health conversations.
13: Right.
12: Most
13: right.
12: of them didn't.
13: Right.
12: There wasn't a language for this. A lot of our parents were in the silent generation. They just like did their work, provided for the family. And, and you, that's how you did it. I think for me to understand emotions are actually a positive that God's given us, even though they might sound negative. Sadness. I don't want to feel sadness. Well, I should feel sadness. I feel sad that my mother passed away recently.
13: Yeah, that's appropriate.
12: Yes, right. Sadness is honoring. It's honoring the memory of someone,
11: right.
12: You know, or anger. Anger is passion. Like, most of us do the work we do. Like, you lead Focus on the Family because you're angry about the state of the family in the world, and you want to do something about it. So instead of seeing all these as negatives, the moment I could realize, wait, no, these are gifts meant to lead towards relationship. And if I can know how to express them, Rebecca and I are going to walk through feelings together, it can help. And so we try to walk people through that in the book, especially men. I mean, I write half the book, Rebecca writes half the book, but some of these chapters, I really took on a tone so that men would feel heard and understood, and women and wives would better understand the ways sometimes we as men just struggle with these things, and how we need grace and patience. Rebecca had a lot of grace for me in the process as I kind of tripped over my words and tried to express feelings. And that was really helpful for me not to create like some shame about it, but to actually start to learn how to do it better.
13: Right. Guilt is conviction.
11: Right.
13: But we could hide in toxic shame, or we can confess the conviction and then experience the freedom.
11: You know, and that's so good. Most of this is the tools to be able to do this, right?
12: Yeah. It's,
11: and what we found, we have something called Hope Restored, which is a 4-day intensive. It can be tailored for different days, et cetera. But the one that is the workhorse is a 4-day intensive. It's like 36 hours of counseling right in a row.
12: Yeah.
11: Sunday night,
12: yeah.
11: Monday, Tuesday, Wednesday, Thursday lunch. It has a post 2-year 81% success rate.
13: Amen. Praise
11: and about
13: God.
11: 30% of the couples coming already have divorce papers in hand.
13: Wow.
11: What's so interesting about that and the predictability of it, it's exactly what you guys are saying. Sunday is rough. Monday is rough. Tuesday is rough because all the stuff is coming out.
13: Yeah.
11: Stuff that
12: Yeah.
11: The couples don't even know about each other. And then Wednesday, the healing starts. Mm-hmm. Thursday, the Holy Spirit just like stamps it. And I think that's why it's got such a high success rate, because you loved each other at one time.
12: That's right.
11: And it's undoing the woundedness, the pain that we've inflicted on each other, and learning how to do this in a more healthy way.
12: Yeah.
13: Well, the reason we continue the dysfunctional dance is there's a secondary gain. We get to avoid the pain, right?
11: Yeah.
13: We just get triggered, we repeat. But you're right, if we actually go, we're scared of something that's like you felt, like this feels off limits, this feels like this could be a black hole, we might really lose each other because it's just too painful to go back to.
11: Right.
13: But with God's help, right, he exposes and resurfaces and heals. And that's the only way to move forward.
11: Yeah.
12: And Rebecca and I do retreats. We just came off last week, six couples. That was 4 days going deep with them in the midst of their pain. And the thing that happened by the end, like you said, by the last, like, 30% of this, you start to see couples realize, wait, you're not my enemy.
11: Right.
12: And I also am not going to try to make you in my image. Like, God's given us two distinct personalities. We that doesn't mean one's right or wrong. We're just different. And the more we can learn to respect the differences and see how God's created a gift in our marriage, then there's hope again.
13: Yeah.
12: And they start to dream again, and they go back to those dating years and those falling in love years, and they start to reimagine, God does have a vision here, and I need to just forgive and move forward with his help, you know, to support
13: And you're
12: us.
13: Watching the heart soften. You're watching the tears begin to flow. You're watching, like, unity and prayer just transform within 3 to 4 days.
11: It's so amazing.
13: It's so beautiful.
11: Gabe, in the book, you talked about dropping, I think, your son off at camp.
12: Yeah.
11: And you're in the middle of this emotional kind of review. How did that connect to your marriage with Rebecca? What was the Lord showing you?
12: Well, my counselor had said, look, you're having a hard time having tears, because I hadn't cried in a decade. And he said, I want you to pay attention the next time you do have tears. It was a few months later. I'm dropping my son at camp. He's 12 years old. Driving away, I am crying for like an hour. I can't stop crying. Well, the signal for me was to go back and go, why is this so traumatic for me? Like, what am I feeling? And it took me back to a really hard time in my story when I was 12. And I hadn't put any of this together till I started to process. But in my origin story, it was at a camp type environment where I had a youth pastor that really created a trauma moment for me. But I realized from that moment on, that's where I started to turn my heart off, because I trusted this youth pastor. This was a mentor to me. It was somebody that I had shared more with than I had ever shared, probably with my parents. All of a sudden, I get harmed in that. And so when Rebecca and I were finally able to start processing that, I realized I'm in tears right now because I'm scared for my own son. I'm dropping him off at a camp. It's like an environment. It's where this trauma happened to me. And it was the tears, though, that led me down the journey to better understand and give weight to the story I'd lived through and the story that I'd really tried to suppress, not talk about, make it go away, keep moving forward. And yet it was what was really locking me up and my inability to connect at the heart level with Rebecca.
9: What an impactful story from Gabe Lyons. And it's pretty inspiring when a couple is willing to push on through, to work through the hard things together, and to really give all of those to the Lord. And Jim, I'm glad we got to hear the first part of the conversation. I'm looking forward to the next part.
11: Well, I'm grateful for Gabe's vulnerability. You know, it's hard for guys to be that vulnerable. It's not an excuse. It just is true. And to hear him search his own heart to find the depth that was required there. Of course, Rebecca, his wife's pulling that out. Come on, Gabe, connect with me. Boy, do I know that feeling with Gene and I. Same thing. He was describing something that many of us experience, which is how the past tends to show up in the present. And for those of you who are tipping into this, I hope the conversation has helped you understand the conflict in your marriage. And I want to encourage you to listen to the next episode to hear Gabe and Rebecca talk more about developing community and honoring one another. We have so many resources here at Focus on the Family to support you in your relationship. Man, 50 years of building help for you in marriage and parenting. If you're hurting because you are dealing with a crisis in your marriage, I want to encourage you to check our Hope Restored Marriage Intensives. It has an 80%
14: success rate for those couples who participate. Don't hesitate to sign up to find healing together. Don't put it off. It's something you should work on today if you are limping. John will have more details on how to find that information in a minute. Another resource for learning how to develop a more connected marriage is Gabe and Rebecca's book, The Fight for Us. 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
16: 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He ran for state office. He was beaten. He started a business. He failed. He ran for Congress. He lost. He was nominated for vice president. He lost again. But he knew only those who never tried are the real losers. And Abraham Lincoln was no loser. 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
5: With SRN News, I'm Keith Peters in Washington. The defendant in Charlie Kirk's killing told his roommate he wishes he hadn't done it the day after the conservative activist was shot in the neck while speaking to a crowd at Utah Valley University. Lance Twiggs, who is also defendant Tyler Robinson's romantic partner, said in an interview with law enforcement that the interaction with Robinson happened in their apartment in southern Utah. A former Olympic canoe racer has pleaded not guilty to deliberately damaging the Lincoln Memorial reflecting pool. David Hearn, who competed in three Summer Olympics, entered the plea on Thursday in D.C. Superior Court. Hearn, 67, from Bethesda, Maryland, faces a felony count of property destruction. On Wall Street, the Dow by 139 points, the S&P 500 advanced 60. More details at srnnews.com.
2: Acronyms appear every day in our conversations. For example, when texting, LOL means laugh out loud, and BFF means best friends forever. Here's an acronym that might help you when praying. ASK. A stands for asking. Jesus said, ask and it will be given to you. S stands for seeking. Jesus said, seek and you will find. K stands for knocking. Jesus said, knock and it will be opened to you. Is prayer really as easy as Jesus makes it sound? It is if you ask and keep on asking, seek and keep on seeking, knock and keep on knocking. And so the next time you ASK, expect Jesus to RSVP.
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2: Acronyms appear every day in our conversations. 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Here's an acronym that might help you when praying. ASK. A stands for asking. Jesus said, ask and it will be given to you. S stands for seeking. Jesus said, seek and you will find. K stands for knocking. Jesus said, "Knock and it will be opened to you." Is prayer really as easy as Jesus makes it sound? It is if you ask and keep on asking, seek and keep on seeking, knock and keep on knocking. And so the next time you ask, expect Jesus to RSVP.
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18: I remember years ago, I had intended on moving to Toledo, Ohio, and we found a house. We wrote a contract on the house. I said, "Lord, is this the right house?" That night I had a dream.
19: It's easy to dismiss our dreams as nothing more than our brains working out our daytime stresses. Or maybe we just ate pizza last night. But you know what? The Bible tells us that God speaks and we don't perceive it. And, you know, sometimes believers just outright ignore their dreams. Well, hello and welcome to Discovering the Jewish Jesus. I'm your host, Dustin Roberts. And today, Rabbi Schneider is going to take us to the books of Matthew and 1 Kings on this topic. Let's get started. Rabbi?
18: We are in a series, beloved ones, that I'm calling Prophecy, Dreams, and Visions. Listen to this simple but profound statement. To disregard your dreams is to disregard God. It is a proven scriptural fact that God speaks to his people through their dreams at night. In fact, when the Holy Spirit came, as I've been proclaiming in Acts chapter 2, Peter stood up and he said, "What you're seeing is the fulfillment of what Joel prophesied when Joel said, in the last days, the Lord will pour forth his spirit on all flesh, and the sons and daughters will prophesy, the old men will dream dreams, and the young men will see visions." And so when God's spirit is poured out upon us, one of the things that automatically happens as a result of having his spirit is that God speaks to us by his spirit, whom he's poured out upon us and now lives in us through our dreams at night. Dreams are very important. And to disregard them once again is to disregard the voice of God speaking into your life. Because you see, there's elements in your life and in my life. There's areas in our life, details about our life, that the Bible doesn't give us specific information on. And I know if you've been tuning in with me on the earlier broadcast, you've been hearing me say this, but for the benefit of those that are tuning into this series for the first time, you see, the Bible doesn't tell you whether you should move to a certain city or not. The Bible doesn't tell you whether you should make a particular investment or not. The Bible doesn't tell you who to marry. There's so many particular decisions that we need to make in life that are detail-oriented. We want the mind of God about these decisions, but the Holy Spirit hasn't communicated the details in the Scripture. If you're a young person, the Bible didn't tell you which college to go to, but yet you wanted the mind of God to determine the right decision as to which college to go to. God wants to speak to us about the details of our life, and sometimes, beloved one, he'll do that through a dream at night. Now, during the course of this series, I've laid a major foundation. I've talked about the different types of ways that God speaks to us in our dreams and the different reasons he speaks to us in our dreams. And I left off last time saying that oftentimes the Lord will speak to us in our dreams to give us direction and strategy. Now, let me make the comment so no one misunderstands. I've made it before. I'm not saying that every dream you have is from God. In fact, my experience has been a small number of them are. Let me give you a personal example. And the reason that I'm sharing these personal examples with you isn't to lift up my own experience, but to help you to understand this is for now, it's for today, and it's for you. I had a dream that really communicated a deep spiritual truth to me. In this dream, I was once again in a small room. It was like a one-room cabin I was in. It was like in the middle of the woods somewhere. And in the cabin, there was a simple little picnic table, and there was a man sitting across the picnic table from me, and I was the only other one in the cabin. This one room little cabin, man over here, picnic table, me on the other side of the picnic table, and there was one window where I could see outside. And I knew as I was observing and taking part in the dream that I'd been sitting in this room with this man for a very long time. And I also perceived in the dream that the man that I was sitting across from was a familiar friend. It wasn't like I saw his face. I just saw the man, but it wasn't like his face or anything stood out. All I perceived was I was sitting across from this man. He was a familiar friend, and I'd been sitting across from him in this room for a very long time. Suddenly, I began to get really antsy. I wanted to get out of the room. It's like I'd been sitting there long enough, and I just wanted to get out and do something. And then when I looked out the window and I saw the outside beauty, I wanted to get out of that room and get outside. As I began to get up from the picnic table to escape the room, because I'd been sitting there for so long, the Ruach HaKodesh, the Holy Spirit, spoke to me. And here's what he said. He said, that man that you're sitting across from, that familiar friend, that's Jesus. And if you'll just keep sitting across from him, he is going to make you completely whole. And what the Lord was showing me there, beloved ones, is to spend time continuing to do what I had been doing already, just sitting before the Lord. It's a discipline. It's agonizing sometimes to do nothing but be still when we're so used to being active. But the Lord was instructing me through that dream to be still, to sit with Jesus, to just spend time alone with him, not run from the experience. Don't run because you want to go do something that you think is going to be more exciting or more stimulating. The Lord was saying to me, just keep spending time alone with me. Just keep sitting before me. And as you do, the Lord was saying to me, I am going to continue to make you whole. The importance of spending time alone with God every day. You see, the Lord will give us specific strategy and direction for our lives through, beloved ones, our dreams. I want to make it clear, as I've stated before, not every dream that we have is from the Lord. The dreams that I'm sharing with you, these aren't like I have these types of dreams every single night, but I have them often enough that they have dramatically impacted and shaped my journey. You see, I've even been warned in dreams at night of things that could happen if I didn't heed the counsel. There's a lot of scriptural examples of this. For example, when we go to the book of Matthew chapter 2, verse 12 and 13, listen what the scripture says here concerning Joseph. And having been warned by God in a dream not to return to Herod, the Magi left for their own country by another way. Now when they had gone, behold, an angel of the Lord appeared to Joseph in a dream and said, get up, take the child and his mother, and flee to Egypt and remain there until I tell you, for Herod is going to search for the child to destroy him. In other words, we find ourselves in the midst of the story. Mary had given birth, Miriam, we call her in Hebrew, had given birth to Yeshua. Joseph, obviously, being not the biological father, but Jesus' father that was raising him on earth. And Herod was going to kill the male children during this time because he had heard that a Messiah had been born. And so the angel came to Joseph and said, get out of Israel because Herod's going to kill the newborns here and go to Egypt. How did Joseph gain this direction and this strategy? Through, beloved, a dream. He was warned in a dream. God can warn you from making wrong purchases, making wrong decisions in relationships. He can help you to stay on track if you'll pay attention, and particularly to the warnings God gives you at night. And this is what Elihu wrote about in the book of Job. Elihu was the one counselor that wasn't rebuked. And what Elihu said was, the Lord can save your soul from the pit if you'll listen to God's warnings to you through your dreams at night.
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18: I remember years ago, I had intended on moving to Toledo, Ohio, when my youngest daughter had graduated high school, because I was shepherding a congregation there. And so I said, it doesn't make sense for me to be living so far away, but I don't want to pull my daughter out of high school in the middle of her high school years. But when she graduates high school, I'm going to then move to Toledo, which was closer to the congregation I was shepherding. So my youngest daughter had graduated high school. Immediately, I contacted a realtor. Cynthia and I began to look around at houses in the Toledo area, and we found a house. And we really liked the house. We liked it so much. We wrote a contract on the house. It was Friday afternoon. That Friday evening, I went to minister at the congregation I was shepherding. And then late into the evening, after the ministry time was over, I drove my car back over to the house that I'd written a contract on. And there was a kind of a chair. It was more like a stool in the backyard. So it's the middle of the night now. You know, I don't remember, 12 o'clock in the morning, even later. I sit on the bench. I'm literally now in that physical premise. I'm at the property. I'm sitting on the bench and I'm praying. I said, Lord, is this the right house? It seems right. It feels right. I mean, I still had some outs in the contract, you know, if it was inspected and the inspector saw things that I didn't like, etc. But I'd signed the contract. I'm sitting on the bench in the backyard, middle of the night. I hear the crickets chirping. I say, Lord, is this the right house? Lord, this is a big decision. I just opened my heart up, beloved, and prayed. Then after praying, I got back in my car and drove back to the rabbi's quarters where I was sleeping. That night I had a dream. I saw myself in the dream in a stockade. You know what a stockade is? It's like two pieces of wood, and there's a little hole in the bottom piece for you to put your neck in and your two wrists in, and then a piece of wood comes on top so that you're stuck there. I mean, I never thought about a stockade in my life. I mean, what does a Jewish boy like me know about a stockade? I'm not a military guy. I didn't study ancient military history, but it was so clear. And the imagery was so strong. I mean, you couldn't miss it. The Lord was saying to me, if you buy that house, you're going to be trapped. You're going to be in a stockade. And it was so powerful. I woke up the next morning. I couldn't wait to pick up that phone and call the realtor and say, cancel that contract. God, save me for making a decision, beloved ones, that would have dramatically impacted my life and I would have suffered greatly for had I not been warned by the Lord and listened to his warning. God will warn you to keep you from making bad decisions through your dreams at night. I remember going back almost 20 years ago. And there was a particular messianic congregation, I won't name where the city was, huge Jewish population, and they invited me to come and minister to them. They were looking for a rabbi, and they housed me in one of the elders' homes that night after I ministered. And as I slept in that elder's home that night, the Lord showed me what would happen to me if I came and pastored that congregation. And because of the information that I received in the dream, I was able to have clear direction and say to the Board of Elders, listen, I don't think this is a good fit. And of course, it dramatically helped me to fulfill the destiny that God had for me. Are you seeing how important dreams are and how much you can be blessed by following God's leading to you through your dreams? This is why Joel and Peter in the book of Acts said to us that because you now have the Holy Spirit, God's going to speak to you through your dreams at night. to disregard your dreams, beloved, is to disregard the counsel of God. This is very critical and very, very important. Do you know, sometimes the Lord will even speak to us audibly in our dreams at night. I mean, sometimes it's just an imagery. Most of my dreams, it's just imagery. Simple pictures of scenes and people and so forth that communicate a message. And I talked in some of the previous broadcasts how the language of dreams is symbolic just as the parables of Jesus were symbolic. We have to search the Lord and ask Him for understanding. The Lord will sometimes, however, speak to us even audibly, even in our sleep. Listen, for example, what happened with Solomon. I'm reading in the book now of 1 Kings, chapter number 3. Hear the word of God. In Gibeon, the Lord appeared to Solomon in a dream at night, and God said, Solomon literally heard the voice of God. And God said to Solomon, ask what you wish me to give you. Sometimes God will literally speak to us in an audible voice. I've had this happen on several occasions. I remember one time in a spiritual encounter I had with the Lord at night, it was like there was a river of fire rolling into me, back to God, into me, back to God. It was like a circling river of fire. And then the Holy Spirit spoke audibly to me. It was the voice of Father God. And here's what He said to me. I'll never forget it. He said to me, seize my word and don't let anything else in. That was close to 15 years ago. He said to me, seize my word and don't let anything else in. There's nothing in the world that could ever make me doubt that I heard the voice of the Lord that night, that I heard the voice of Father. I've grieved over it. I've prayed about it. Even to this day, Lord, help me to seize your word and not let anything else in. Father, help me to understand what your word is and how do I seize the whole Bible? Because we speak of the whole Bible as the word. How do I do that, Lord? And as I began to pray and seek the Lord began to help me understand what He was saying to me, to seize the portion of His word that He's highlighting to me at this particular season in my life, and don't let anything else in, whether it's the written word of God or whether it's something that He said to me through a dream or prophetically. Seize His word and don't let anything else in. The enemy's always out there trying to give us his own false perception of reality. God is saying, don't let the voice of darkness in. Don't let the enemy's perception of reality invade your consciousness, but seize my word and don't let anything else in. God can speak to us audibly, beloved ones, in our sleep. Sometimes He'll do it with music. Maybe some of you, in fact, I'm confident that some of you, and don't feel bad if you've not had this experience, but I know that several of you at least have had the experience a few times where you've heard heavenly music in your sleep. I probably had that happen to me about a half dozen times over 40 years where I've literally in my sleep heard heavenly music. How do I know it was heavenly music? Because it was so beautiful, so utterly beautiful and moving. Something that I've never heard before, I knew it was coming from heaven itself. And one time, the music was mixed with the actual voice of God where there were literal words. On most occasions, I just heard the music with no words. But one time, I heard the music with words. And here's what the Lord said to me the one time I heard His voice with the music. He said to me, take the details out of the detail and leave out the decimal point. I mean, think about it. I really have had a lot of prayer about that because it's something that, again, it's a riddle language. He said, take the details out of the detail and take out the decimal point or remove the decimal point. There were two different elements that he was saying. The first thing he was saying is don't get bogged down in the details. Give enough detail to make my voice clear, but don't become so detailed that people get lost in the details and they're unable to be moved in the same way by the message. Take the details out of the detail. Not that details aren't important, but for my purpose, the Lord doesn't want me to get so detail-oriented with you that the message isn't coming through. And then he said this to me. He said to me, remove the decimal point. What did he mean by that? He spoke about giving and loving. Give big. Take out the decimal point. Love big. Live big. Remove the decimal point. Live life big. Give big. Love big. Dream big. Beloved, God speaks to us. I'm speaking about all of us. I'm speaking about you and me in our dreams. As we close out this series now, I want to begin to prepare you for what we're going to do next time. I'm going to pray for you, and I'm going to give you very specific strategies for how you can begin to recall your dreams better and get more out of them. Beloved, I love you. I can't stress how important this series is. Dreams are for everybody, and to disregard your dreams

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3: 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And you know what? 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
2: What I love about the Aaronic Blessing is that it did not originate with man. The words actually proceeded from the very essence of God himself. The blessing comes from the book of Numbers, chapter 6. So listen to these words and receive the blessing of the Lord into your life today. The Lord bless you and keep you. The Lord make his face shine on you and be gracious to you. The Lord lift you up with his countenance. And the Lord give you, beloved one, his peace. And now in Hebrew.

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5: Acronyms appear every day in our conversations. For example, when texting, LOL means laugh out loud, and BFF means best friends forever. Here's an acronym that might help you when praying. AS

0: A-S-K. A stands for asking. Jesus said, ask and it will be given to you. S stands for seeking. Jesus said, seek and you will find. K stands for knocking. Jesus said, knock and it will be opened to you. Is prayer really as easy as Jesus makes it sound? It is if you ask and keep on asking, seek and keep on seeking, knock and keep on knocking. And so the next time you ask, expect Jesus to RSVP.
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3: With SRN News, I'm Keith Peters in Washington. Tensions are rising over immigration between the U.S. and Mexico.
4: Mexico plans to request criminal charges over the deaths of 17 Mexicans in ICE custody or during immigration operations under the Trump administration.
5: Podemos ser omisos.
4: Mexican President Claudia Sheinbaum says we cannot turn a blind eye to the Mexicans who have died during ICE operations or who are or were detained in these detention centers, which are operated by private companies contracted by ICE. The request, which carries no legal weight, will be submitted to state prosecutors and the Justice Department. It will be accompanied by civil lawsuits against the companies that operate the detention centers. I'm Ed Donahue.
3: Several Maine Democrats are jockeying to replace Graham Plattner as the nominee to take on Republican Senator Susan Collins in November. Correspondent Laura Winters reports.
6: A lot of uncertainty in both Democrat and Republican circles in Maine as Democrats look to replace Graham Plattner on the ticket now that he's dropped out, and Republicans are left to wonder who Susan Collins will be running against and what their new strategy will be. Collins is trying to win a sixth term in the Senate in a state that voted for Kamala Harris back in 2024. Democrats have until July 27th to declare a new candidate. Laura Winters reporting.
3: A former Olympic canoe racer has pleaded not guilty to deliberately damaging the Lincoln Memorial reflecting pool. David Hearn, who competed in three Summer Olympics, entered the plea on Thursday in D.C. Superior Court. Hearn, 67, from Bethesda, Maryland, faces a felony count of property destruction. On Wall Street, the Dow up by 139 points, the Nasdaq rose 336, the S&P advanced 60. This is SRN News.
0: Acronyms appear every day in our conversations. For example, when texting, LOL means laugh out loud, and BFF means best friends forever. Here's an acronym that might help you when praying. ASK. A stands for asking. Jesus said, ask and it will be given to you. S stands for seeking. Jesus said, seek and you will find. K stands for knocking. Jesus said, knock and it will be opened to you. Is prayer really as easy as Jesus makes it sound? It is if you ask and keep on asking, seek and keep on seeking, knock and keep on knocking. And so the next time you ask, expect Jesus to RSVP.
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8: I've come to the conclusion the reason we don't read our Bibles is we don't want to know. Well, we're not putting the blood physically on our doorpost, but in the book of Revelation it says that the believers on earth overcome Satan by the blood of the Lamb and the word of their testimony. Jesus offered himself as a sacrifice for our sin, but for its application to have authority in our lives, we have to use the spiritual authority of our words to acknowledge Jesus as Lord. That's how we defeat Satan, when we say what God has said about us.
7: Listening to Alan Jackson Ministries. We'll be back to the message in just a moment, but first, we want to tell you about Pastor Alan's new book. 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That's 855-577-2255. We're so glad you're here to listen. Today's program will complete the message we began yesterday. Here's Pastor Alan with part two of Why Israel Matters, A Chosen People.
8: A chosen people. And here's the reality. God has favorites. I got a little plaque in my office. It says God loves everyone, but I'm his favorite. Not suggesting it's biblical, but on a bad day, it helps me. What you should know is when God chooses favorites, it's not based upon appearance. It's not about IQ. It's not about resource accumulation. You can't buy your way into the club. It's not based upon our biological sex. Those things that we use to differentiate and discriminate. There are two primary qualifiers, as I understand it from Scripture. God considers the hearts of people. That lesson is reiterated over and over through Scripture, that God does not look externally, but he looks at our hearts. That takes a spiritual awareness. I think it is very telling that the contemporary church wants very little to do with spiritual matters. We're heavily invested in our intellect. We make some concessions to our soulish, emotional self, whether the style of worship suits us. But we have very little room for a discussion about spiritual matters. And it's the spiritual consideration of your life that will commend you to God or isolate you from him. You should think about the spiritual circumstances of your person. And I'm a tremendous advocate for the necessity of conversion and the new birth, but you want to think about your spiritual circumstances beyond the new birth. Jesus was in harmony with his Father, but spiritual things were of primary importance to him. And he's our Lord. The second qualifier is that God establishes covenants with those who are willing to engage. Covenant is the most binding form of agreement presented in the Scripture. In Hebrew, it literally means to cut a covenant. There would have to be the spilling of blood. There is no stronger agreement. God enters into covenants with people. And every covenant in the Scripture begins with the Jewish people, except the ones that were issued before there was a Jewish people. So to participate in the covenants of God, we have to reconcile this matter of the Jewish people and the nation of Israel. I would just remind you in passing, the previous session will help if you didn't hear it. It's worth perhaps the time. That our Lord is an observant Jewish rabbi. So anti-Semitism, hating the Jewish people, will be awkward in his kingdom. All right. God identifies himself from the opening book of the Bible as the God of Abraham, Isaac, and Jacob. We know them as the patriarchs, and patriarchs has become a derogatory term, particularly in academia and in some subsets of academia especially, but not so in God's economy. In Genesis 17 and verse 3, God says to Abram, "As for me, this is my covenant with you. You will be the father of many nations." God makes an agreement with Abram, a Bedouin. A very improbable thing. He said, "From you, I'm going to make many nations." That's something beyond the control of an individual. In that same chapter, God goes on, verse 7, "I will establish my covenant as an everlasting covenant." If it's an everlasting covenant, when does it terminate? It doesn't. "As an everlasting covenant between me and you and your descendants after you for the generations to come to be your God and the God of your descendants after you." And it carries with it a territorial provision.
9: The whole land of Canaan, where you are now an alien, I will give as an everlasting possession to you and your descendants after you, and I will be their God. Now, the contemporary version of the people of God, beyond the Jewish people, we didn't get a territorial, we didn't get a promised land. What we have, the provision we've been given, is the land of God's promises. That is our inheritance. We'll explore that a bit more in a further session. But there's an unfolding revelation taking place in these opening chapters of the Bible. Seldom in Scripture does a single individual see the entire tapestry of what God intends to accomplish. It's one of the challenges you and I face. It's a bit like we're relay runners in some Olympic meet. And we carry the baton for a season with great intensity and focus and understanding of our position and what's around us. But it's very difficult in that moment to see everything else that's happening, what will happen after our turn, because there are so many other factors. And our decision as people of faith is to honor God with our lives in the season when we've been given the baton in time. All of us face death. It's the one ticket everyone is assured of. You're not going to avoid it. You're not going to pass it off. You're not going to skip school that day. And the counsel of Scripture is to be prepared for that, because your spirit is eternal. And your destiny in eternity is determined by what you do with your brief visit in time. That's 70 or 80, whatever the block of time you are given is infinitesimally small compared to eternity. But your role in eternity is determined by your choices in time. In Matthew 21, this isn't just an Old Testament concept. Jesus is speaking. He said, the resurrection of the dead, have you not read what God said to you? I'm the God of Abraham, the God of Isaac, and the God of Jacob. He's not the dead, the God of the dead, but of the living. Well, they're not physically alive, obviously, but Jesus is acknowledging that Abraham, Isaac, and Jacob are very much vital. And that the God of the Jewish people is the God of Abraham, Isaac, and Jacob. That's where the covenant was made. We'll look at it later, but the New Testament tells us that you and I have been grafted in to be a part of that. So it's not obsolete, it's not out of date. It hasn't passed away. God chose a people for himself and identified himself with that people to be a testimony to all the other peoples. They're referred to as a treasured possession. I don't know about you, but I'm thinking if you made the book, you know, Jerusalem is mentioned dozens and dozens of times in the Scripture. Imagine if Murfreesboro was. Well, yeah. And then somebody that lives on the other side of the planet will go, Murfreesboro's not very important. Well, how many times did your town make the book? We should at least understand. We haven't cared because we've been given this bogus understanding of Scripture that if you'll repeat a little prayer and maybe take a dip in a pool, then you can go on your merry way and not really have to read your Bible and not really care about biblical counsel. You just kind of want to sort of have a moral code that maybe makes you better than the person across the street. That's a broken gospel. It's not new to the 21st century. It's been a challenge as long as God has had a people of faith, because we've shared the common adversary. The fancy word for it is syncretism. The plain word for it's compromise. We don't reject God. We just incorporate some other stuff in that kind of lightens the load a little bit. It's as prevalent today as it's ever been in the earth. God said that the Israel is his treasured possession. Look at Exodus 19. It says, if you obey me fully and keep my covenant, then out of all nations, you'll be my treasured possession. And although the whole earth is mine, you'll be for me a kingdom of priests and a holy nation. These are the words you were to speak to the Israelites. Not to the Tennesseans. Not to the English speakers. To the Israelites. He said, you'll be for me, out of all the nations, you'll be my treasured possession. Can you imagine? You'll be my most treasured. He said the earth and everything in it is mine. But you'll be my most treasured possession. You'll be more valuable than Niagara Falls. You'll be more valuable than Victoria Falls. You'll be more valuable than any of the wonders of the world. You'll be my most treasured possession. People matter to God. You know why God hates sin? He's not trying to limit your good time. Sin destroys every time. The outcome of sin is the destruction of a human being. So God hates it because it destroys the pinnacle of his creation.
7: We'll be right back. But first, a word from Pastor Allen about his new book.
10: 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We put this little booklet together. 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
7: 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Now, let's get back to Pastor Alan to wrap up part two of his message called Why Israel Matters, A Chosen People.
9: Now, one of the most remarkable statements that this discussion really holds together in the light of the New Testament, and I can't do it all in a single session, but 1 Peter chapter 2 and verse 9, this is Peter that writes this, the fisherman that Jesus recruited. He's an observant Jewish man. He's the one that God sent to the Roman soldier's house in Caesarea, Cornelius's home, to let the Gentiles receive what he had experienced on the day of Pentecost in Acts chapter 2. Peter's the leader. He's the authority in the church in Jerusalem. When he goes back to Jerusalem, they're so mad at him because he went into the house of a non-Jew. You couldn't even go in their houses because we're special and they're not. And a part of the message of the new covenant is that God has torn down that dividing wall of hostility. He didn't remove the Jewish people. He didn't set aside the covenant with Abram. He grafted us in. And that was so mind-numbing to that first century audience that even Peter struggled with it throughout the whole run of his life. He comments, it's in your New Testament, he comments about Paul's writing. Paul was a Pharisee. Paul was a brilliant thinker. Peter's a fisherman with a force of character that enabled him to lead through the most difficult of seasons. Paul is a brilliant theologian. And Peter says to Paul, you know, he writes some things that are hard to understand. But God sends Peter to Cornelius' house, and the Holy Spirit's poured out on the non-Jews. And so Peter is the message, the fisherman, the one who Jesus recruited, who walked with him. And he says, we got to let the non-Jews to the table. That was the battle that raged in the first century church. Well, Peter writes to us in 1 Peter 2. He says, you are a chosen people, a royal priesthood, a holy nation, a people belonging to God, that you may declare the praises of him who called you out of darkness into his wonderful light. Very, very similar language to the Exodus passage. Once you were not a people, but now you are the people of God. Once you'd not received mercy, but now you have received mercy. Dear friends, I urge you as aliens and strangers in the world to abstain from sinful desires. See, I don't think we don't want to think of ourselves as alien and strangers in the world. We want to fit in. We buy camo. We want to walk like the world and eat like the world and drink like the world and sing like the world. And once in a while, we want to say, Jesus! I think we're golden. Folks, we need to pay attention. The Jewish people, the nation of Israel, were called to be separate from the world. And if you have Jewish friends, even if they're secular, they will tell you there's been a tremendous price paid to be separate from the world. Century over century, empire over empire, with all the changes that have come throughout history, they've been hunted, abused, mistreated, hated. We know a bit, perhaps, about World War II and Germany and the Nazis, but folks, it's not unique to them. Shakespeare was a raging anti-Semite. Martin Luther. In Russia, the pogroms with the Cossacks riding through the Jewish communities. Do you know Fiddler on the Roof? I could take you to chapter after chapter of history. And Peter says, now you too should lead your lives as aliens and strangers in the world. See, we haven't been willing to be different. We don't want to be unique. Oh, we want to be a treasured possession if we're handing out prizes. You know, if it's like we're gathered around the Christmas tree and they're distributing the packages. Yeah, I'm in the crew. But if it's time to make moral choices and have a worldview and an ideology and a perspective that isn't celebrated by the people who don't embrace the authority of Scripture, well, then all of a sudden, you know, I'm an evangelist. I'm a bridge builder. I'm a unifier. If you're a unifier with evil, you're evil. We're not given that option. The New Testament says, don't you understand that friendship with the world is hatred towards God? We have been so confused. Now, I'm beyond grateful God is awakening us. You know, it wasn't incumbent upon God to begin the shaking. If God hadn't begun in 2020 with the things he had begun, we could have spent the balance of our lives in the haze, in the mist, in the confusion. And God, as an expression of his grace and his mercy, has begun shaking. And if we're willing to see and hear and look, we can understand. It's an exciting time. God is moving in the earth. God repurposed the discussion, repositioned the discussion on the Jewish people this week. I don't know what the outcome will be. It could spin in many directions. I can tell you this, if we impose a plan to divide the land of Israel, God's judgment will come on us. Hard stop. I can give you one verse. I've got to stop because I'm not going to forget communion. In your outlines, God provides a very, it's letter F. God gives very attentive concern to the covenant he made with Israel. I think of it in my own imagination as kind of that parental awareness. The parents in church are phenomenal. If I hear a child cry, it's noise. If your child cries, it's a message. And you can pick that out of a whole host of sounds. Well, God is attentive to his people. And there's many ways we could understand that. But in Joel chapter 3, it says, in those days and at that time, which suggests a unique point in history. So understanding the times would matter. But when I restore the fortunes of Judah and Jerusalem, so there will be something that looks like an uptick in the history of the Jewish people in the land of Israel. I will gather all nations and bring them down to the valley of Jehoshaphat, and there I will enter into judgment against them. Judgment against the nations concerning my inheritance, my people Israel, for they scattered my people amongst the nations, and they divided up my land. They cast lots for my people and traded boys for prostitutes. They sold girls for wine that they might drink. I watched the videos of what happened on October the 7th. What they did to the children is unspeakable. What we have been advocating for in the land of Israel is just unscriptural. The dividing of the land. It is not, the head has not had the best interest of the Palestinian people at heart. There's been much suffering. And anything like a genuine concern for those people would have to ask for a different solution than what we have been pursuing for 70 years. And I believe God has introduced a new idea. Again, I don't know where it will turn. I think it has a great deal to do with the prayers of God's people and our willingness to use our voices. I wouldn't submit to you that the Jewish people do everything right or the nation of Israel does everything right. Far from it. They're subject to all the frailties and the ungodliness and the wickedness that the rest of us are subject to. But God chose them. And you may not like it. And when you see the boss, you can take it up with him if you're of a mind to. In the meantime, I understand the best way to serve the king is to try to like the things the king likes. And to value the things the king values. And if it means that I have to orchestrate some changes, I will do my best. I put a prayer in your notes. I'm not going to use it with you, but I'll commend it to you. I think it's a wonderful prayer for the nation of Israel and the people of the land. That the Lord longs to be gracious to them and to us. But I think it's appropriate for our communion prayer to go back to that verse from Luke. It's where many of us are reading right now. And Jesus chided, criticized, called names, the religious people in front of him, not the drunkards. Wasn't the people that were blatantly practicing some sort of sexual immorality. He said, you are so obsessed with what you want that you study the weather patterns so you can do what you want. But you are clueless about what God is doing. And I think that is not an inaccurate description of much of contemporary American Christendom. That's why we send people to Washington. We want them to fix this mess. We don't want to pay attention to our school boards. We don't want to pay attention to local universities. We don't want to pay attention. We got things we want to do. Except we're salt and light. And if we use our voices, somebody's not going to like us. Yeah. But if you please God, you can be his treasured possession. And if you don't want to please God, have the courage to say it. If you really don't have the intent to be pleasing to God, stop the charade. It will be better for you. Let's pray. Father, thank you. Thank you for your great love for us. For your grace and your mercy towards us. I thank you that you sent your son to intervene, that we might be delivered from the kingdom of darkness. And Lord, we come today to acknowledge those times and places where we have been indifferent, whether we were frightened or distracted or just uninterested, Lord, for whatever reason, we stood apart from your invitations. We put on our robes of self-righteousness and imagined ourselves whole apart from you. Lord, whatever the position, it separated us from you, and we ask for your forgiveness today. Holy Spirit, we want to welcome you into our lives. We want to cooperate with you fully and completely in every arena where you've given us influence. Awaken your church to be what you created us for. That our children might know the freedoms and liberties that have filled our life. We thank you for it in Jesus' name. Amen.
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0: Acronyms appear every day in our conversations. For example, when texting, LOL means laugh out loud, and BFF means best friends forever. Here's an acronym that might help you when praying. ASK. A stands for asking. Jesus said, ask and it will be given to you. S stands for seeking. Jesus said, seek and you will find. K stands for knocking. Jesus said, knock and it will be opened to you. Is prayer really as easy as Jesus makes it sound? It is if you ask and keep on asking, seek and keep on seeking, knock and keep on knocking. And so the next time you ASK, expect Jesus to RSVP.
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13: With SRN News, I'm Jason Walker. Video played in a Utah court revealing the defendant in Charlie Kirk's murder told his roommate, quote, he wishes he hadn't done it. The day that Kirk was shot in the neck while speaking to a crowd in Utah. In the meantime, Tyler Robinson has not entered a plea. Russian drones and missiles once again hitting people in Ukraine. 4 deaths reported overnight in Moscow, keeping up the pressure on the capital of Kyiv, and Ukraine striking back, hitting oil refineries in Russia's Saratov and Tartarstan regions. United States launching new airstrikes against Iran, and Tehran responded by targeting several Gulf companies. Meanwhile, President Trump says he believes the ceasefire is over, and he's not sure now if anybody really wants a deal. SRN News.
0: Acronyms appear every day in our conversations. For example, when texting, LOL means laugh out loud, and BFF means best friends forever. Here's an acronym that might help you when praying. ASK. A stands for asking. Jesus said, ask and it will be given to you. S stands for seeking. Jesus said, seek and you will find. K stands for knocking. Jesus said, knock and it will be opened to you. Is prayer really as easy as Jesus makes it sound? It is if you ask and keep on asking, seek and keep on seeking, knock and keep on knocking. And so the next time you ASK, expect Jesus to RSVP.
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15: When we're in the wilderness of life, it's easy to take for granted the small, simple ways in which God sustains us. 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Listen as he returns to the book of Exodus and the story of God's provision for his people as they wandered in the desert. Here's David with the conclusion of his message, How to Get Through the Wilderness.
16: You know, it's an interesting thing as you study the Bible. It appears as if the people of God were closer to God in the wilderness than they were after they got out. As soon as they got relief, as soon as they got free, it wasn't long before they went back to the condition that caused them to be in the wilderness in the first place. It's often true that when we go through tough times, that's when we're the closest to the Lord. We realize how desperately we need Him. We look around for other resources that can help, and there's nothing in comparison to what the Lord can do. So don't always curse the darkness. Sometimes in the midst of the darkness, you learn some great truths. I am a living testimony to that fact. Today we'll finish up what we started yesterday as we talk about how to get through the wilderness. And you know, the wilderness is a pretty good illustration of what life is like sometime. If you've ever been in the desert, I haven't been there often, I've been there some, there's kind of a desolate thing about the desert. You look around, there's no water, there's no trees, there's no vegetation, there's nothing but emptiness and sameness, and life can become like that. We need to know that God is with us when that happens. On Friday, we're going to talk about a passage of Scripture that I often write in Bibles when I sign Bibles. The text is Psalm 37, trusting God in times of trouble. That's on Friday. But today, Exodus chapter 16 in part 2 of how to get through the wilderness.
17: So they're in the wilderness, and they don't know what to do. And what we're going to learn by way of a parable is that what God did for them is what God wants to do for us. And that when you're in a wilderness experience like we are as a country and like some of you are personally, there are certain things that God does. There are certain ways that God functions. It's good to know how to make it through the wilderness. How many of you here can give a witness today to say that in my life, both before and after as a Christian, I've had a few little wilderness experiences? Anybody beside me been in the wilderness before? What do you do when you're in the wilderness? I want to give you some principles right from this portion of God's Word. Number one, the help you need in the wilderness is not available from man. Isn't that true? What in the world could these people do who were in the wilderness? They didn't have anything to eat. Not too much food grows in the wilderness. Not any stores out there. There was no way for them to find the answer apart from an intervention from God. And the Scripture says this is what happened. Verse 4, the Lord said to Moses, "Behold, I will rain bread from heaven for you, and the people shall go out and gather a certain quota every day, that I may test them whether they will walk in my law or not. And it shall be on the sixth day that they shall prepare what they bring in, and it shall be twice as much as they gather daily." And Moses and Aaron said to all the children of Israel, "At evening you shall know that the Lord has brought you up out of the land of Egypt, and in the morning you shall see the glory of the Lord, for he hears your complaints against the Lord, but what are we that you should complain against us?" Also Moses said, "This shall be seen when the Lord gives you meat to eat in the evening, and in the morning bread to the full. For the Lord hears your complaints which you make against him, and what are we? Your complaints are not against us, but against the Lord." And Moses spoke to Aaron and said, "Say to all the congregation of the children of Israel, come near before the Lord, for he has heard your complaints." Now this is the story. There wasn't food available from any other source. Their problem was unanswerable as far as man goes. It took a divine intervention. It took God doing something that only God could do, for which only God could get the credit, for them to survive. Could I just stop for a moment before we go on and interpret this passage to tell you that that's really where we are right now as a people, isn't it? I hear all of the stories about what we need to do to right the course of our nation. But every time I hear the supposed formulas, I see the emptiness in all of them. There is really no hope that this country can ever avoid disaster in the direction we're headed unless there is a divine intervention, unless God's people begin to turn back to him as the only source of help, unless there is what we used to call a revival in America. The only potential answer for our problem lies in some kind of a spiritual movement throughout this land that would turn us back to God. Not in a superficial way, but in a very deep and abiding and life-changing manner. Everybody's got their ideas how to get through the wilderness. But I'm going to tell you something. The answer that we need for getting through the wilderness is not available from man. It's got to be something that comes from God. What did God do? He did a miracle. There were 2 million people wandering around out there. 600,000 men were told in Numbers 1, 45 and 46. And God, according to the scripture, made sure that every one of them had what they needed every day. I read a commentary that says the manna came from above, but it didn't really come from God. It grew on trees and then fell on the ground. Yes, in the winter and in the summer, in every single part of the wilderness, there was a tree by everybody. And it fed 2 million souls for 40 years, and there never was a bad year. You know what? It takes more faith to believe the interpretation than it does just to believe God's word, doesn't it? Amen? It wasn't growing on trees. The Bible says it came from God. He rained it down after the dew was gone. The manna was on the ground. And now listen to me. Let me see if I can make this real for you. 2 million people. And the scripture says that an omer was to be gathered for every one of those 2 million people every day. An omer of that bread is equal to about 6 pints, I am told. So 2 million times 6 pints equals 12 million pints per day. Now, how much is 12 million pints of manna? Most of us don't have any way to measure that in our finite minds. Let me give you an illustration. Listen up. It would take 10 trains having 30 cars and each car carrying 15 tons for one single day supply to make sure everybody got what they needed to eat. It grew on trees. Over 1 million tons of manna were gathered annually by the Israelites during that 40-year sojourn. Where'd it come from? Let me hear you say this with me out loud. It's good for us to say this out loud. Let's say out loud, God did it. God did it. Amen. That's how it happened. The answer wasn't available from man. The second thing you learn about how to negotiate your way through the wilderness is that the help you need in the wilderness is not attainable without your cooperation. Now, it is true that God did it. And it is true that what we need from God is a divine intervention in our wilderness experience. But it is also true that God wants us to be involved in the process. God delivered the manna to the ground, but the people who were in the family of God had to make a choice, either to stoop down and pick it up and eat it or walk on it. You couldn't get nourishment from manna on the ground. You had to take it and eat it so that its worth could value your soul, your body. And so it is with what God wants to do in the life of this people and in our life. God is wanting to do a miracle in your life, but he does not come uninvited. He will not force his way upon you. There was not one single Israelite who was forced to eat the manna. They voluntarily, willingly went out and collected it, and they made the application of God's miracle to their own life. I cannot help but wonder if God did intervene in our culture, if we are so insensitive to God, if we would really even see what was going on. Would we see God at work if he were at work? Would we understand that he had intervened, that a miracle was happening, so we could do the part we need to do? I can tell you for sure that when you walk through the wilderness, the help you need is not available from man, but it is not attainable without your cooperation. In fact, they had to cooperate in a very specific way, didn't they? Verse 4 says that every day they had to go out and gather their food. And the interesting thing is, some of them didn't listen carefully when Moses explained this. Moses said, you have to go get what you need for the day, then you have to use what you have for that day, and it can't be carried over into the next day. And if you look down at verse 19, you'll see what happened. And Moses said, let no one leave any of this manna until morning. Notwithstanding, they did not heed Moses, and some of them left part of it until the morning, and it bred worms, and it stank. Boy, the Bible is specific, isn't it? And Moses was angry with them. So they gathered it every morning, every man according to his need, and when the sun became hot, it melted. And the interesting thing is, now watch this, you want to know how miraculous was God's intervention? The Old Testament Sabbath laws were still in place. And so every Friday they would go out and they would collect enough manna for Friday and enough manna for Saturday. And though every other day any manna that was kept over for 24 hours went sour, on that particular day, the extra manna that was gathered for Saturday for the Sabbath was kept intact in all of its nourishment value. And then on Sunday, they started the day by day gathering again. God did it. Say it again. God did it. I'd need to stop just long enough to tell you that whatever you think the meaning of the manna is, and I'm going to tell you what it means in just a minute, one of the applications is certainly to our own spiritual life, isn't it? I think maybe what God would have me to say to you here right now is that if you think you can come to church on Sunday and get all the manna you need for the week and live off of it from Sunday to Sunday, which some of you do, you're going to have some stinking manna about Wednesday. I'm not being facetious when I say that. What happens to people who just gorge themselves with information and fill up their notebooks and get all the stuff they need to know about who God is and what He does? But then they don't use any of it. You see, the interesting thing about this story is everything they gathered in the morning, they had to eat during the day. Whatever they took, they had to take in. In essence, what the principle is this: we're not only to gather from God in the morning, but we're to apply it throughout the day and come back the next day for fresh manna to keep us going. God doesn't operate a reservoir. God's into relationships. And He wants this to be a daily thing where we walk with Him. And that leads me to the third principle, which is that the help you need in the wilderness doesn't come in large doses. Only comes in bite sizes, daily accomplishment. That's true in your relationship with the Lord. You can't live in your relationship with the Lord month to month. You can't live in your relationship with the Lord week to week. It's hour by hour. It's moment by moment. It's daily. We have to understand that when we are walking through the wilderness, we gather in the morning and we eat throughout the day, and we're back at the same place the next morning together again. Ralph Cushman wrote a poem that someone gave me the first year I was in the ministry, and it's in one of my first old preaching Bibles, attached to the inside cover. It says this: I met God in the morning when my day was at its best, and His presence came like sunshine with a glory in my breast. All day long His presence lingered, all day long He stayed with me, and we sailed in perfect calmness on a very troubled sea. Other ships were blown and battered, other ships were sore distressed, but the winds that seemed to drive them brought both peace and rest. Then I thought of other mornings when keen remorse of mind, when I too had loosed the moorings with the presence left behind. So I think I know the secret learned from many a troubled way. You must seek Him in the morning if you want Him through the day. You got to gather your manna every morning. There's a fourth principle that I think is important that's not necessarily here in the 16th chapter of Exodus, but it is in the 11th chapter of Numbers. So take your Bibles and hold your place in Exodus 16 and turn over to Numbers chapter 11. When you want to get through the wilderness, what do you need to know? We have learned that when you're on your way through the wilderness, the help you need is not available from man. And number two, when you're on your way through the wilderness, the help you need is not attainable without your cooperation. And number three, the help you need in the wilderness is not accessible in large doses. And number four, the help you need in the wilderness is not appreciated by the average person, by other people. There's an interesting story in Numbers chapter 11 that illustrates this. Do you know who the mixed multitude were? Well, they were the mixed multitude. They were people who should never have been incorporated into the Commonwealth of Israel. They were folks who got associated with the people of God along their way. But they were not purely God's people. Many of them were pagan, and through intermarriage and through kind of hanging on to the outskirts of the Jewish people, they joined in with God's people. But they were with them, but not of them. Do you understand what I mean? They were from other parts of the world, and they had kind of attached themselves to this traveling band of Israelites. And wherever you read about the mixed multitudes, you read about trouble. And in the 11th chapter of the book of Numbers, there's a very interesting sidelight to all of this, beginning at verse 4. Now watch this. Now the mixed multitude who were among the people of Israel yielded to intense craving, so the children of Israel also wept again and said, "Who will give us meat to eat? We remember the fish which we ate freely in Egypt, and the cucumbers and the melons and the leeks and the onions and the garlic, but now our whole being is dried up and there is nothing at all except this manna before our eyes." Now the manna was like coriander seed, and its color like the color of delium. And the people went about and gathered it and ground it on millstones or beat it in the mortar and cooked it in pans and made cakes of it. And its taste was like the taste of pastry prepared with oil. Now, I don't know a lot about this manna, but I do know this. And let me explain this to you. You know what the word manna means? The word manna is the Hebrew word. This is true. The Hebrew word for what is it? That is the truth. How many of you have had any manna lately? Let me see your hands. Oh, no, boy, you better not raise your hand, mister. She's watching you. But I just thought of this. When you don't know what it is and you're not really sure you want to know, you can give God gratitude for the manna that you have that day, because it's what is it, right? But this what is it that God gave them to eat every morning, according to Exodus chapter 16 and verse 31, when it was taken as God gave it, it tasted like honey in the mouth. But the mixed multitude weren't willing to take God at his word. And so they took what God gave in all of its purity and its simplicity. And the scripture says they beat it and they cooked it and they fried it and they made cakes out of it. And when they got done messing around with what God had given them, it tasted like a piece of crust with oil poured on top of it. Boy, doesn't take long to figure out what that's all about, does it? Can you grieve with me over what religion has done to the simplicity of Christ? It's no wonder people don't want religion. They've taken the Christ who was given to us in the beautiful, simple, honey-to-the-taste form, and they have so mutilated who Christ is that no wonder he doesn't taste good to the average churchgoer. But I want to tell you something. When you get back to who he really is, and you do what God tells you to do, and you follow his plan, taste and see that the Lord is good. You know, today, the media has painted all of us into the fundamentalist crazy corner. And let one of us stand up and speak about who God is and how we're committed to him and how we want to follow him. And all they want to do is paint us over here in this corner. They don't understand. When we had Oliver North here, I may have told some of you that we were afraid that we might have news people here who would interrupt our service. And we really prayed that God wouldn't let that happen. And I'm here to tell you, there was no news person that got in this building. But there were three reporters that came that Sunday, and they were on campus. And some of the guys that work for us out in the parking lot told me this. They had heard that there were going to be three demonstrators on our campus that day because of what Oliver North had said a few days before that in one of his news conferences. They came on this campus that Sunday. We had 5,000 people here. And they were looking all over this campus trying to find those three demonstrators. And one of our men went up to him and said, "There are 5,000 good people in that building or around that building over there. Why don't you go talk to some of them?" They said, "That's not what our assignment is. They sent us out here to find those three agitators and report on it and get it on the news." And that's where it is today. You know, the people that want to do right, the people that want to follow God and follow Christ, the average person's got to understand it. And the media does everything it can to paint us into some extreme corner. And let's just not forget the simplicity of Jesus Christ. Now, I told you I was going to tell you what the manna means. And I want you to turn in your Bibles to John chapter 6. On one occasion, this very story was brought up in the presence of Jesus, and Jesus tells us what it means. Verse 28. And they said to him, "What shall we do?"

0: 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You don't need a building. You don't need a choir. You just need to turn your heart to Air One.
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2: How do you get through the wilderness? You get through the wilderness with Jesus, don't you? And I want to tell you something. There's not a day that I read the paper that I don't thank God I know Jesus. I wouldn't know what to do. I wouldn't know how to lead my family. I surely wouldn't have a clue what to do in this church, in this crazy mess we're in right now, if I didn't know my manna from heaven was Jesus Christ. And He is sufficient. And He will always be sufficient. And no matter what happens in the ups and downs of our culture, everybody will have their own pet formula of what we have to do. But I just want to be simple enough to take Jesus as He is. Not to change it, not to try to dress it up, but just say, folks, what you need in this wilderness, what you need is you need Jesus. He is the manna come down from God. Have you tried Him? Have you tasted? Have you trusted?
3: Amen. You see, we can know all of these things. We can read the stories, the Bible, the illustrations, and believe them. But until we appropriate them to our own lives, they're not going to help us. You can't get better in the wilderness by just learning that you can get better in the wilderness. You have to trust God. You have to do what He says. You have to follow His instruction. And when you do that, you find out He is always enough. He's enough for every situation if we'll just trust Him. And that's the message of Exodus chapter 16. We still have several more messages of encouragement from the series called Making Sense of It All. And I just want to remind you again, there's a study guide for this series. And there's a CD package for this series. 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That's our website. Go there. You'll find all the information that you need. And don't forget to join us tomorrow as we continue and conclude this week together.
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6: Acronyms appear every day in our conversations. For example, when texting, LOL means laugh out loud, and BFF means best friends forever. Here's an acronym that might help you when praying. ASK. A stands for asking. Jesus said, ask and it will be given to you. S stands for seeking. Jesus said, seek and you will find. K stands for knocking. Jesus said, knock and it will be opened to you. Is prayer really as easy as Jesus makes it sound? It is if you ask and keep on asking, seek and keep on seeking, knock and keep on knocking. And so the next time you ask, expect Jesus to RSVP.
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2: With SRN News, I'm Jason Walker. We are learning more about President Trump's rather unusual change of planes on his trip home from the NATO summit in Turkey.
3: The White House says President Trump's decision to fly aboard the older Air Force One during part of his return from Turkey was part of a security strategy. Officials described the move as a form of distraction and misdirection designed to protect the president from potential threats. The president has repeatedly said he remains a top target of Iran amid renewed tensions in the Middle East. Willie Nelson, The White House.
2: Attacks between the United States and Iran Thursday. Tehran targeting American allies throughout the region.
4: Missile alert sirens went off in Bahrain, Kuwait, and Qatar this morning as Iran retaliated. There's no word on if there's any damage in those Gulf countries, but it just shows how everything is escalating, and this interim deal to try to end the war now looks increasingly at risk as this crossfire continues.
2: That is John Gambrell. 1,000 cases of a parasitic infection in the Midwest.
5: Cyclospora is a parasite that causes severe diarrhea. It spreads through contaminated food and water, often linked to fresh produce. The largest cyclospora outbreak is in Michigan. Investigations are underway in 28 other states, including Ohio. No deaths have been reported. The CDC says cyclospora is usually not life-threatening and can be treated with antibiotics. Experts say finding the source of the outbreak can be difficult, and it's best to cook vegetables. Cyclospora can really stick to some foods, so washing may not eliminate the risk of infection. I'm Ed Donahue.
2: Aviation pioneer Wally Funk has died at an assisted living center in Grapevine, Texas. She was 87. And Bonnie Tyler, who topped the charts with the epic song Total Eclipse of the Heart, has died. Bonnie Tyler was 75. This is SRN News.
6: Acronyms appear every day in our conversations. For example, when texting, LOL means laugh out loud, and BFF means best friends forever. Here's an acronym that might help you when praying. ASK. A stands for asking. Jesus said, ask and it will be given to you. S stands for seeking. Jesus said, seek and you will find. K stands for knocking. Jesus said, knock and it will be opened to you. Is prayer really as easy as Jesus makes it sound? It is if you ask and keep on asking, seek and keep on seeking, knock and keep on knocking. And so the next time you ask, expect Jesus to RSVP.
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8: God uses ordinary people like you and me. The lowest of the low, the selfless but surrendered people, the people that are available to God.
7: On today's PowerPoint, Dr. Graham brings a message about how you can do great things through the power of God. Now here's Dr. Graham with his message, The Person God Uses.
8: It's now 200 years after the walls of Jericho have fallen, and the country is in full compromise because they didn't get rid of the false deities and the idols and the altars of Baal and other false deities, Canaanite gods, and so on. And that's the way it is with sin. You can't compromise with sin. You can't settle with sin, because soon sin will settle in you. And sin must be dealt with radically, removed from our lives, because compromise is a killer. And this compromise brought decay and decadence and disobedience to Israel. God used the Midianites in this case, mean, dirty Midianites, to be the assaulters who would raid Israel and the people of Israel and steal their crops and destroy their families These Midianites were vicious people. The children of Israel cried out in their captivity, in their misery. And God in His love and His grace heard their cry. Just as He heard their cry in Egypt and raised up Moses, He heard their cry now in the land of promise and raised up this judge, Gideon. When we meet Gideon, he is broken, he is beaten down, he is afraid, he is fearful, he is eking out a living with a stick in a hole, a wine press, just threshing wheat. Normally you would thresh wheat in the wide open where the wind could blow the chaff, but he's down in a hole. He's so low. He's down in a hole hiding and beating this wheat, and the chaff is blowing in his face for fear of his own life. And yet God broke through. God intervened. And in chapter 6, we meet this man for the first time. Verse 11. Now the angel of the Lord came and sat under the terebinth at Ophrah, which belonged to Joash the Abiezrite, while his son Gideon was beating out wheat in the winepress to hide it from the Midianites. And the angel of the Lord appeared to him and said to him, "The Lord is with you, O mighty man of valor." And Gideon said to him, "Please, sir, if the Lord is with us, why then has all this happened to us? And where are all His wonderful deeds that our fathers recounted to us, saying, 'Did not the Lord bring us up from Egypt?' But now the Lord has forsaken us and given us into the hand of Midian." And the Lord turned to him and said, "Go in this might of yours and save Israel from the hand of Midian. Do not I send you?" And he said, "Please, Lord, how can I save Israel? Behold, my clan is the weakest in Manasseh. I am the least in my father's house." And the Lord said to him, "But I will be with you. And you shall strike the Midianites as one man." God, the angel of the Lord, appears to Gideon. "The Lord is with you, O mighty man of valor." And Gideon begins to argue with the Lord. "Why has all of this happened to us? If you say God is with us, why are we living like this? Why are we so beaten down? Why are we so broken? What about all those miracles that our fathers talked about? Where are the miracles?" Now get this. He's asking, where are the miracles, and an angel of God is standing right in front of him. He's losing it. And he wonders, where is God? And I think a lot of people wonder, where is God? Why is God not more exciting? Why doesn't God do what He used to do? As if God were dead, or maybe God's just older now, and He can't do the things He used to do. He's in retirement mode. No, God is the same as always. Jesus is the same yesterday, today, and forever. He's still a God of might and miracles. I'm excited about Him every day. But Gideon did exactly what people do today. They start blaming God for their troubles. Why has all this happened to us? Why has God allowed this to happen? God just ignores Gideon's objections and says to him, "Now is the time," verse 14, "go in this might of yours and save Israel." He's saying, "Gideon, I'm not here to discuss the philosophy of suffering and evil. Why bad things happen to good people or bad things happen to bad people. That's not what I'm here to talk about. You go. I'm here to call you to go and get something done in my name. You can change this situation in my name, in my power, if you will follow me. Go in my name." Gideon then says, "But wait a minute, Lord, I'm just a nothing. I'm the least of the least. I'm a nobody. I'm like the runt of the litter of my own family." And that brings me to the first characteristic of the kind of person that God uses. God uses ordinary people who are dependent upon Him. It's a simple but profound thought that God uses and chooses those people, not because they're the most talented or they're the superheroes. God may use people like that if they're dependent upon Him, but for the most part, God uses ordinary people like you and me. The lowest of the low. Not those who think lowly of themselves, but those who don't think of themselves. The selfless but surrendered people. The people that are available to God. God uses unexpected people in unusual places. Why does He do this? So that God gets the glory. So that God gets all the praise. If God just used all the talented people, then people would say, hey, well done. But when God uses people like us, then when the victory comes, we know it's His victory and not our own. God said, you, mighty man of valor. A mighty man of valor was a brave warrior in the face of courage and conflict. He was not. But you see, God saw Gideon and He sees you, not for who you are, but for what you can become. When Jesus called Simon Peter, called him to fish for men, He gave him a new name, Rocky. Everyone around him knew Peter was not solid. He was not rock-like. He was vacillating and weak and stumbling around. But Jesus saw the promise in this man, and He gave a prophetic word about who he was and what he would become. Gideon says, who am I? That's not the question. It's not, who am I? It's not about me. The question is, who is God? And if you have a great God, He will use you in a great way for His glory. He sees your promise. He sees your potential. God doesn't call the equipped. He equips the called. And His commandments are His enablements to do what He calls us to do. God says, I will be with you. And that's all that matters.
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8: God uses people who are faithful in small things. Jesus said in Luke chapter 16 and verse 10, he that is faithful in that which is least shall be faithful also in that which is much. You do right what's right in front of you. Even if it's a seemingly small thing, you take care of business at home. Now, Gideon was the son of an idolater. His father, who was a Jew, was a compromised Jew. He had erected altars to Baal. The Baal gods were among the worst. There were poles and Ashtaroth, which signaled the place to worship Baal, these altars. And Gideon grew up in a home where Baal was worshipped. And God said, before we go to battle, I want you to start in your own home, and I want you to go tear that altar down. Now, that was a scary thing to do, because to defy your father was worthy of death. And all the people in the community had joined in the idolatry, and to tear down one of these altars of so-called worship was That puts you in people's target zone. And so Gideon obeyed God. It says that, this is verse 25, that night the Lord said to him, take your father's bull. Notice what he did. And the second bull, 7 years old, got the best animals, pulled down the altar of Baal that your father has, cut down the Asherah, that pole that is beside it, calling people to worship, and build an altar to the Lord your God. In other words, tear down the altar of Baal and build there an altar to the one true God. The last verse of that section, verse 27, says that he was afraid of his family and of the men in the town to do it by day, so he did it by night. His faith is not fully formed, but at least he started with the faith that he had. He didn't do it in the broad daylight, but he wailed on that altar of Baal at night and tore it down. The men of the city were so angry, they demanded his death, but his father defended him and said, they said, you know, he tore down the altar of Baal, and his father said, okay, well, if Baal's God, let Baal contend with him. We don't have to kill him. If Baal exists, let Baal deal with him. And Gideon began to be known as the contender with Baal, Jerubbaal. That's where he got his name. But the fact is that God uses ordinary things, small things. He started with his own home. You know, isn't it interesting that sometimes, really most of the time, our own families are the hardest for us to reach, especially if they're compromised like Gideon's family. They don't believe in God. But you just simply must start loving your family and living for Christ so that they can know Jesus too. So after he deals with his own family, God told him to choose an army. And this brings us to the third point. God uses people who are obedient to him. And Gideon, to his credit, was able to put together an army of 32,000 men. And verses 1 through 3 of chapter 7 tells us what happened next. Then Jerubbaal, that is Gideon, and all the people who were with him rose early and encamped beside the spring of Herod. And the camp of Midian was north of them. And the Lord said to Gideon, the people with you are too many for me to give the Midianites into their hand, lest Israel boast over me, saying, my own hand has saved me. Thou therefore proclaim to the ears of the people, saying, whoever is fearful and trembling, let him return home and hurry away from Mount Gilead. God says, as it stands today, you've got 32,000. That's too many, because at this point, if there was a fight when the battle is on and Israel wins, then Israel will just say, great fight. Look what we did. So we're going to thin the ranks, Gideon. And what we're going to do is to tell all the people that are afraid to go home. I don't know what Gideon was expecting, but I'm sure he wasn't expecting a stampede when 22,000 left. And God thinned the ranks of his army down to just 10,000. Because, you know, God can't really use fearful people, people who are unwilling to stand for what is right, who are afraid of whatever reason, afraid of the culture, afraid of the media, afraid of their family, afraid of their friends, what others are going to say, who are ashamed of the gospel. God can't use people like that. You know, fear is infectious. You let fearful people hang around together and negative people and critical people who don't believe in the cause, it just tears the whole thing down. And so God said, you just tell everybody who's afraid, go home. And you know what? That's a message for today. Maybe we need to thin the ranks. You know, Jesus said, I wish that you were hot or cold. I wish you were on fire for me or just totally cold and out of it. But don't be lukewarm. He said, because you're lukewarm, I'll spew you out of my mouth. You made me sick. We don't need more lukewarm, bench-warming, pew-sitting, sit-soaking-sour kind of people. If you're afraid, you don't want to be in the battle, go home. Just go home. That's what all these people did. Jesus thinned the ranks. Remember when he fed the 5,000, there was a multitude. It was a free lunch. Everybody loved it. Everybody was following Jesus. And then he started giving the demands of discipleship and picking up the cross and how hard it was going to be to take a stand. People left. That's what these guys did. It was going to get difficult. They left. It's going to get difficult for you. Tragedy and struggles and battles make real faith stronger. Maybe you ought to get rid of the faith that you so easily lose and get a real faith in Jesus Christ. Because faith will make you courageous and strong in the day of trial. The faith that can't be tested is the faith that can't be trusted. So he said, just go home. And then God said, you still got too many. What? He said, yes. And he said, give them this test. And here's what God told them to do. We won't read the text for sake of time. Let me tell you what happened. He said, do a simple test. It's a secret test. While nobody's watching, nobody knows they're being tested. Have you ever noticed how God measures us when we don't realize it? He marks us whether we know it or not in the secret place and the small place. So there were a certain group of among the soldiers who went down on all fours like a dog and stuck their snout right in the water and began to lap like a dog. They were more concerned about their comfort and themselves and careless about the battle. They turned their back on the battle and on the enemy and just stuck their face in the water. There was another group who got down like this with their sword bearing and they cupped the water and like this, and they were alert, they were alive, they were ready, they stayed ready, and God said, that's your army. Guess how many? 300. 450-1 odds. Impossible. And God said, here's how we're going to win. And he gave them a battle strategy. He said, Gideon, give everybody a clay pot, a torch for the pot like a lamp, and a trumpet. And get in companies of 100, 100, 100. And when you hear the word shouted for the sword of the Lord and for Gideon, then tell everybody to crack their pot, to light and lift their torch, and to blow their trumpet. Really? That's your plan? And they obeyed God. And when in the middle of the night, those pots started breaking and those lights started streaming and those trumpets started blaring and those 300, that magnificent minority, began to shout for the sword of the Lord and Gideon. Those Midianites, in the middle of the night, they started turning on each other. Pandemonium broke loose. They're stabbing each other. They're killing each other. They're running away. And the children of Israel, they're just standing by and say, hey, tell us when you're dead. We'll come in and clean up. And God gave them a great victory that day for the sword of the Lord and of Gideon. They overcame the insurmountable odds. Not because, you know, sometimes we look at the 300 and I even kind of said it this morning, the first service, these are the SEALs, these are the elites, these are, you know, these are the Delta Force. Not really. They were just 300 guys who weren't afraid and who were alert to the battle, who let God use them because they were obedient to Him. God is looking for people like that. God's not waiting on our clever strategies or our plans or our money or our resources. The way we're going to win the battle is through prayer, the Word of God, blowing the trumpet of faith, and letting God use us in the power of His Spirit.
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6: Acronyms appear every day in our conversations. For example, when texting, LOL means laugh out loud, and BFF means best friends forever. Here's an acronym that might help you when praying. ASK. A stands for asking. Jesus said, ask and it will be given to you. S stands for seeking. Jesus said, seek and you will find. K stands for knocking. Jesus said, knock and it will be opened to you. Is prayer really as easy as Jesus makes it sound? It is if you ask and keep on asking, seek and keep on seeking, knock and keep on knocking. And so the next time you ASK, expect Jesus to RSVP.
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6: Acronyms appear every day in our conversations. For example, when texting, LOL means laugh out loud, and BFF means best friends forever. Here's an acronym that might help you when praying. ASK. A stands for asking. Jesus said, ask and it will be given to you. S stands for seeking. Jesus said, seek and you will find. K stands for knocking. Jesus said, knock and it will be opened to you. Is prayer really as easy as Jesus makes it sound? It is if you ask and keep on asking, seek and keep on seeking, knock and keep on knocking. And so the next time you ASK, expect Jesus to RSVP.
0: From Washington, D.C., that's Ron Jones. 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
2: With SRN News, I'm Jason Walker. Video played in a Utah court revealing the defendant in Charlie Kirk's murder told his roommate, quote, he wishes he hadn't done it. The day that Kirk was shot in the neck while speaking to a crowd in Utah. In the meantime, Tyler Robinson has not entered a plea. Russian drones and missiles once again hitting people in Ukraine. Four deaths reported overnight in Moscow, keeping up the pressure on the capital of Kyiv, and Ukraine striking back, hitting oil refineries in Russia's Saratov and Tartarstan regions. United States launching new airstrikes against Iran, and Tehran responded by targeting several Gulf companies. Meanwhile, President Trump says he believes the ceasefire is over, and he's not sure now if anybody really wants a deal. SRN News.
6: Acronyms appear every day in our conversations. For example, when texting, LOL means laugh out loud, and BFF means best friends forever. Here's an acronym that might help you when praying. ASK. A stands for asking. Jesus said, ask and it will be given to you. S stands for seeking. Jesus said, seek and you will find. K stands for knocking. Jesus said, knock and it will be opened to you. Is prayer really as easy as Jesus makes it sound? It is if you ask and keep on asking, seek and keep on seeking, knock and keep on knocking. And so the next time you ASK, expect Jesus to RSVP.
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13: The angel said, this same Jesus shall so come in like manners you've seen him go. You saw him leave physically, personally, bodily, literally, visibly from the Mount of Olives. That's the way he'll return. And this same Jesus is here called the Lord my God.
14: Welcome to Grace to You with John MacArthur here on WAVA. You're probably already familiar with the extensive, vivid accounts of Christ's return as given in Daniel and Revelation, but they don't provide the whole picture. There's some gaps that still need to be filled. Well, today on Grace to You, John MacArthur is going to fill in those gaps as he continues his current series, The Return and Reign of Jesus Christ. John will unpack Zechariah chapter 14. It's a passage packed with details about Christ's return, details that are found nowhere else in the Bible. And now with a look at some amazing truths about the second coming, here's John.
13: The basic theme of the book of Zechariah, just to remind you, is the sweep of Israel's history from the time of Zechariah, when the nation returned from the Babylonian captivity, right on till the establishing of the millennial kingdom on earth. That is the subject of this 14th chapter, the establishing of the millennial kingdom. Now, as we come to the 14th chapter, we really come to the climax, the final establishment of the millennial kingdom, the end of human history, as it were. So what do we have then in the first three verses? We have the nations assembled to war against Palestine. The city has been taken and plundered. The spoil is being divided in the city. Half of the people remain, and all of a sudden the Lord arrives to fight. And let's go to verse 4 and see where he arrives first. And his feet shall stand in that day on the Mount of Olives, which is before Jerusalem on the east. Verse 5. And ye shall flee to the valley of the mountains. It's called the valley of my mountains in the Hebrew. It's the valley of my mountains. In other words, there was one mountain there and no valley, but I made a valley and two mountains by splitting it. He formed it by splitting olive. It's his valley, his mountains. And they'll flee through that channel, for the valley of the mountains shall reach unto Azel. Now, the word Azel in Hebrew means near. And it is apparent that in that period of time, the location very near to Israel on the east was an area known as Azel, sometimes spelled A-Z-A-L, sometimes A-Z-E-L. And what he's saying is that the valley is going to split wide open right up near the city. So you don't have to run a long way down and up any hills to get to that open channel of escape. That thing is going to split right open right up near the city so that there'll be immediate access. And they'll flee, for the valley of the mountains will reach to Azel. Yea, you shall flee as you fled from before the earthquake in the days of Uzziah, king of Judah. Now, we don't know much about that earthquake. Amos 1:1 talks about it, but we don't know much about it. But apparently it was an awful earthquake, and the people had to flee. And so he says you're going to flee in that day, just like you fled at the time of the earthquake in Uzziah's day. And then this has got to be the greatest. And the Lord, my God, shall come. People, that is a great statement of the deity of Jesus Christ. You get that? It is His feet on the Mount of Olives. The angel said, this same Jesus shall so come in like manners you've seen Him go. You saw Him leave physically, personally, bodily, literally, visibly from the Mount of Olives. That's the way He'll return. And this same Jesus is here called the Lord my God. He's going to come. And he sees at the end of verse 5, the Lord my God shall come. And watch this, and all the saints with thee. In other words, when Jesus comes, he will be accompanied by the saints. What I'm saying is that you're going to be there. Say, you sure about that? I'm absolutely sure you're going to be there. Because in 1 Thessalonians chapter 3, verse 13, it says this, even at the coming of our Lord Jesus Christ with all his saints. Now, wait a minute. What are you talking about, Paul? Well, I'm talking about you, to the end that he may establish your hearts unblameable in holiness before God, even our Father, at the coming of our Lord Jesus Christ with all his saints. He's saying, I want you to be ready for that time. I want you to be a part of that. You say, well, it seems to me he's just indicating for us to be ready. Where do we get to be a part of it? Well, to complete Paul's thought, you have to go to Colossians chapter 3, verse 4. It says this, when Christ, who is our life, shall appear, that is, at his manifestation, then shall ye also appear with him in glory. In Jude, verse 14, it says, behold, the Lord comes with 10,000s of his saints. Now watch this. At this very time, back in Zechariah, at this very time when Christ comes, and all the saints are with him riding on the white horses with the white robes, and this fantastic glory comes out of heaven. At this very time, I believe the remaining remnant of Israel, the remnant of Israel is going to look up, and they're going to see him whom they, what? Pierced. And they're going to mourn for him as an only son. And it is precisely at this moment that the events of chapter 12 take place. When they look on him whom they've pierced, when a fountain of blessing is opened, when they repent. Now you say, well, then it's going to take a little while for him to get here. Well, I don't know. But I think at the moment that this occurs, when this thing begins to unfold, whatever the time gap is, whatever it takes for people to repent, when it begins to happen, the remnant is going to turn to Christ, and the events of chapter 12, verse 4 to chapter 13, verse 2 slip right into this point. And this is a fantastic day. Look, there are some more changes in nature. Quickly, verse 6. I'm going to read you the proper rendering. It shall come to pass in that day there will be no light. The luminaries will fade. In other words, when Jesus comes, all of the stars and the suns of heaven are going to go out. Isaiah 24 talks about it. Joel 3 talks about it. Matthew 24 talks about it. And maybe the most clear passage is Revelation 6, 12 to 14, where it says the lights of heaven go out, the heaven is rolled up like a scroll, the stars fall out of the sky like figs overripe when the tree is shaken, the whole place goes black, and in the midst of the blackness comes the blazing revelation of Jesus Christ with all his saints. Now, I believe this is really going to happen, literally. And at that moment, Israel is going to turn and look, and they're going to believe, and they're going to turn to their Messiah. They're going to be wonderfully saved and spared judgment and gathered into the kingdom. You say, what does the rest of the world do? They cry for the mountains and the rocks, fall on us and hide us from the face of him that sits on the throne and from the wrath of the Lamb. The unbelievers scream. in fear and terror. But the remnant is redeemed. The nation is redeemed. And it shall be, verse 8 says, in that day, that the living waters shall go out from Jerusalem, half of them toward the former sea, half of them toward the hinder sea. In summer and winter shall it be. Jerusalem's going to be dramatically changed. You know what's going to happen? Right in the middle of Jerusalem, which is Mount Moriah, where the temple would be, right in the middle, underneath that rock that's there, somehow God's going to crack open the ground and create a gushing spring that's going to send rivers running both directions, east and west. One toward the Dead Sea to the east, and one toward the west. And I believe this is real water, because Isaiah says the desert will blossom like a what? Like a rose. Now people say, boy, you better get over there and see if there's water under there. Prove this. Doesn't need to be water under there. God can create it at the time he needs it. And I think it's a picture, too, of how blessing is going to flow. Jerusalem will become the center of the world, and blessing will just flow in all directions. What an incredible time. So we see the coming of the day of the Lord. Now, very rapidly, the rest of the chapter will flow. Verse 9 begins the crowning of the Lord as king. We've seen the coming of the day of the Lord. Now, the crowning of the Lord as king. The first thing that happens when he arrives, he's going to have a coronation. Verse 9, and the Lord shall be king over all the earth. In that day shall there be one Lord and his name one. Listen, the Lord is not only going to be the king in heaven, but in that day he's going to be the king on earth. He will not be king de jure, that is by right, but he will be king de facto, that is in fact. This is a promised reality. The king is coming, and he is going to be king. And in that day, it says he'll be king. Now watch this. And there will be one Lord, and his name one. Do you know how many religions there'll be in the world in the kingdom? One, that's all. Just one. Anybody who begins to start another will be dealt with by the rod of iron with which Christ rules. Read Revelation 19. The worldwide monotheism, one religion, all of the systems of Satan are over. And the absolutely unique and incomparable one God, the only wise God and our Savior, the Lord Jesus Christ, the Word made flesh, Him and Him alone will the world worship. And so in that day there'll be one Lord and His name will be one. Verse 10. And this says what happens when the kingdom is set up. All the land shall be turned like the Arabah, from Geba to Rimmon, south of Jerusalem. And it shall be lifted up and inhabited in its place from Benjamin's gate unto the place of the first gate, unto the corner gate, and from the tower of Hananel unto the king's wine presses. Now let me show you. This is absolutely fantastic. You say, I didn't notice. It is. Verse 10. Now watch. The land shall be turned like the Arabah. When Christ comes, this tremendous earthquake takes place, and he creates this valley running east. Mount Moriah somehow is split, and water starts to flow every place. The judgment of the nations takes place. And as a result of this great earthquake, this is fantastic, the entire terrain, now watch this, from Geba, which is way in the north, to Rimmon, which is way in the south, is going to become like the Arabah. You say, well, what is the Arabah? Listen, the Arabah is the name of the valley that is the deepest valley in the world. It runs from way south of the Dead Sea, way south, where it may be as high in some places as 300 feet above sea level, down to the Dead Sea where it is 1,300 feet below sea level, and all the way to the Sea of Galilee, where at the Sea of Galilee it is 650 feet below sea level. It is the lowest, longest, flattest valley in the world. It is the flattest valley, obviously, of any valley that low, because it's the only valley that low. And what he's saying is this, now watch this, that all the terrain around Jerusalem, from Geba on the north to Rimmon on the south, is going to be flattened and lowered to be made like that valley, so that Jerusalem will literally stick up like a solitaire diamond on a ring. That's what he's saying. Incredible. And then he's going to rebuild that city. And he gives the dimensions here from Benjamin's gate. And I'm not going to tell you where all these are. There are different places on the north and the northeast and the northwest and the southwest and so forth. But he's going to give it back its dimensions that it once knew in its glory, see. It's not going to be some little village like it was in Zechariah's time. He's going to make it like some huge diamond. And on that flat plateau will exist the throne of Jesus Christ. I mean, that's going to be someday, isn't it? Fabulous. the whole land made flat, and Jerusalem lifted up. In the middle of the verse, Jerusalem shall be lifted up. And it says, inhabited in its place. And the implication of the Hebrew is peacefully inhabited. What a day. And in verse 11, and men shall dwell in it, and there shall be no more utter destruction, but Jerusalem shall be safely inhabited. No more destruction, no more curse. Why? Well, no more idolatry, no more apostasy, and so there's no more curse. That's coronation day. Not only is the Lord crowned, but the city is crowned, and it becomes the jewel of the earth, and Christ is crowned king and sits on the throne in that city. What a day. So, the coming of the day of the Lord and the crowning of the Lord as king. Thirdly, the conquest of the nations. Now, having done this, there is the matter of the judgment of the nations. Verse 12. And this shall be the plague with which the Lord will smite all the peoples that have fought against Jerusalem. Their flesh shall consume away while they stand on their feet, and their eyes shall consume away in their sockets, and their tongue shall consume away in their mouth. And it shall come to pass in that day that a great tumult from the Lord shall be among them, and they shall lay hold every one on the hand of his neighbor, and his hand shall rise up against the hand of his neighbor, and Judah also shall fight at Jerusalem. Stop right there. Now we've seen some glorious positive results, and he has to say, but let me remind you what's going to happen to the godless people. Three things. First, a deadly plague. A deadly plague. It's just incredible. This plague in verse 12, with which the Lord will smite the people, will cause their flesh to consume away while they stand on their feet, and their eyes shall consume away in their sockets, and their tongues shall consume away in their mouth. And then he adds to another thing that's going to happen, and I don't know the sequence of these things, and I don't know all how it fits together, but it'll come to pass in that day that a great tumult from the Lord, and the word tumult means a confusion or consternation. And they'll confuse themselves, and they literally will lay hold everyone on the hand of his neighbor, and his hand shall rise up against the hand of his neighbor. And then thirdly, there's going to be a superhuman strength given to Judah. Judah shall fight at Jerusalem. Somehow God is going to give to Judah a great strength, and Judah is going to fight and win. So a plague for some, a confused suicide by the nations, and a superhuman strength given to Judah. And the results? In verse 14, the tables are turned immediately, and here are these nations counting all their booty. The reverse occurs. The wealth of all the nations round about shall be gathered together, gold and silver and apparel in great abundance. In other words, the wealth of all the nations is going to be gathered and brought into the hands of God's people. Lastly, the character of the kingdom. It shall come to pass that everyone that is left of all the nations, and I believe this is going to be the believing remnant out of the nation. They were believing, or else they turned when Christ came. But these people from the nations will go up from year to year to worship the King, the Lord of hosts, and keep the Feast of Tabernacles. You see, the Feast of Tabernacles celebrated the time when God tabernacled with Israel in the wilderness. And here it is fulfilled, you see. In that day, God comes down and His glory again tabernacles with His people. And so they celebrate that feast again annually. The people of the world are going to come to keep the feast. And it shall be, verse 17, that whoever will not come of all the families of the earth to Jerusalem to worship the King, the Lord of hosts, even upon them shall be no rain. In other words, if people from nations don't come, if nations rebel, God's going to turn off the rain, and it won't rain. And if it doesn't rain, they'll have a drought. And if they have a drought, they're going to have a disaster. And there'd be one nation that'd say, we don't mind if it doesn't rain. We don't depend on rain. And that nation would be Egypt. But the Lord says in verse 18, if the family of Egypt goes not up and come not that have no rain, there shall be the plague with which the Lord will smite the nations that come not up to keep the Feast of Tabernacles. He says, if the rain doesn't get you, the plague will. This shall be the punishment of Egypt and the punishment of all nations that come not up to keep the Feast of Tabernacles. And then he concludes, I love this. In that day, this is so beautiful, get this. In that day, there shall be upon the bells of the horses holiness unto the Lord, and the pots in the Lord's house shall be like the bulls before the altar. Yes, every pot in Jerusalem and in Judah shall be holiness unto the Lord of hosts, and all they that sacrifice shall come and take of them and boil in them, and in that day there shall be no more a Canaanite in the house of the Lord of hosts. Now, I want you to get this. This is literally fantastic. Watch. See the little phrase in verse 20, holiness unto the Lord? That phrase was very special. That phrase was engraved in one place in Israel's history. The high priest Aaron had a turban. On the front of his turban was a gold plate, and engraved on that gold plate were the words, holiness unto the Lord. What did it mean? It meant that there was something about that man that set him apart from every other man. He was an uncommon man. He was especially holy. He was unique. There was no one like this high priest. Holiness unto the Lord. But he says, in that day, every single thing that exists is going to be just as holy as the high priest. Even the little bells that ding on the horses are going to say, holiness unto the Lord. You see? Fantastic, isn't it? I mean, that's going to be a holy kingdom. Isn't going to be like it is in the world today. There aren't just going to be a few holy folks. It's going to be a holy world in that day. And even the bells on the horses are going to say holiness to the Lord. And even the common pots and pans are going to be just as sacred as the altar bowls, he says. There'll be no secular and sacred in that world. There'll only be the sacred. Just think of this. Take every single thing in our society that isn't sacred and subtract it, and you've got the kingdom. What would they advertise in the paper? What would you do for entertainment? I wonder how many programs would be on TV. Even the horses' bells will be holy. Even the pots and pans. Then he closes by saying, and there won't even be a Canaanite in the place. You say, what's he got against Canaanites? Why does he say that? The word Canaanite, beloved, is a byword. It's an epithet. It's a title. It's a figure of speech referring to a morally and spiritually unclean person. The Canaanites were unclean, morally and spiritually. And the word Canaanite became a proverb in Israel for a degenerate person. In the kingdom, there won't be a degenerate person. What a time. What a time. Anybody who comes along that way, the Lord will judge. And the whole world will be holiness unto the Lord.
15: You're listening to Grace to You, the Bible teaching ministry of John MacArthur. John's current study is called The Return and Reign of Jesus Christ. Well, friend, after 3 weeks digging into the prophecies of Zechariah, you may have been surprised by how much the prophet said about the end times. While the books of Daniel and Revelation have some better-known descriptions of Christ's second coming, Zechariah fills in some key gaps. And if you don't understand this book, you won't understand what God has told us about his plans for the world. I raised that point with John a few years back. Here's what he said in response.
16: You know, Phil, no book is superfluous. No book is a throwaway book. You know, you remember, was it Martin Luther who said James was a right strawy epistle?
15: Yeah.
16: He didn't like James.
15: I think he came to like it better.
16: Yeah, he did. But I suppose most of the people we're talking to right now and have been talking to for the last 3 weeks have never in their life read the book of Zechariah thoughtfully. Maybe in a scripture reading, they kind of read through it.
15: Yeah.
16: Most Christians wouldn't stop long enough to go in it. They'd be confused by maybe the first chapter. So they have lost the profound blessing of the rich truths that are revealed there. Just the thought that Israel will one day in the future look on the one whom they've pierced and mourn for him as an only son.
15: Yeah, that's one of the most poignant texts.
16: It is. And you know what that actually says? They will look on me, God says,
15: yeah,
16: and mourn for him as the only son. So they will, he is saying me and the son are one, the deity of Christ. There's so much in this book. It's sad to think that people have missed this.
15: That's right, friend. This series on the last few chapters of Zechariah examines the hope of every Christian, Christ's second coming. It's a great resource for a new believer, or maybe to go through with your small group. 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
2: 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K stands for knocking. 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
2: 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ASK. 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S stands for seeking. Jesus said, seek and you will find. K stands for knocking. Jesus said, knock and it will be opened to you. Is prayer really as easy as Jesus makes it sound? 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
10: With SRN News, I'm Jason Walker. Ukrainian drones blasting Russian oil facilities.
11: Ukraine has hit more Russian oil facilities as well as setting two oil tankers ablaze in the Sea of Azov. The drone strikes on oil infrastructure across Russia have triggered a fuel crisis with gasoline shortages and fuel rationing in multiple regions. The strikes come

0: a day after President Donald Trump pledged to grant Ukraine a license to manufacture the Patriot air defense systems. A top Ukrainian official, meanwhile, cautioned that it could take a year or more for the country to produce Patriot interceptor missiles. I'm Karen Shemas.
1: New outlets asking a judge to sanction OpenAI in a copyright fight. Here's Lisa Dwyer.
2: The New York Times, the Daily News, and other media outlets are asking a federal judge to impose sanctions on OpenAI, escalating a legal fight over copyright. The newspapers allege the ChatGPT maker is hiding evidence important to what could be a landmark copyright infringement trial over how OpenAI and its business partner Microsoft built their AI technologies using millions of news articles. At issue is whether AI chatbots are unfairly competing as an information source, siphoning off web traffic without doing the journalistic work it took to gather the news. I'm Lisa Dwyer.
1: There is growing a lot of trouble, let's say, in the WNBA right now. Conversations have been running about just how badly Caitlin Clark is or maybe isn't being treated on the court, but now Congress is getting involved. House Republican Study Committee sending a letter to the WNBA commissioner saying the league is officiating and has often failed to address unacceptable physical contact involving Caitlin Clark. This is SRN News.
3: Acronyms appear every day in our conversations. For example, when texting, LOL means laugh out loud, and BFF means best friends forever. Here's an acronym that might help you when praying. ASK. A stands for asking. Jesus said, ask and it will be given to you. S stands for seeking. Jesus said, seek and you will find. K stands for knocking. Jesus said, knock and it will be opened to you. Is prayer really as easy as Jesus makes it sound? It is if you ask and keep on asking, seek and keep on seeking, knock and keep on knocking. And so the next time you ASK, expect Jesus to RSVP.
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6: Sometimes in the dry wastelands of life, I will find God more than I find Him anywhere else.
7: Do we grow closer to the Lord in times of spiritual success and excitement? Pastor Greg Laurie says we often realize God is all we need when He's all we have.
6: I would love to perpetually live on a mountaintop, never having an emotional low, but the reality

0: It's been said that when we get to the end of our rope, we get to the beginning of God. A lot of truth in that statement. When we're out of answers and short on hope, God opens his supply of reassurance and direction. And today on A New Beginning, Pastor Greg Laurie has good insight for those challenging times. We're glad you've joined us for his new series called Refresh, What Every Christian Needs to Know. Valuable information for believers who face the challenges of life.
1: Have you ever been working on your computer and things sort of freeze? And I have a little bar I'll tap trying to wake my computer up, and sometimes it won't wake up. I may have to restart it, reboot it, and effectively refresh it. In the same way in our lives as Christians, sometimes we find ourselves, well, a little bit down, a little bit frozen. We're not living the way we ought to be. It's not working as well for us. We're struggling spiritually. That is not a 21st century phenomenon. Way back when, the psalmist wrote these words in Psalm 42, "My heart is breaking as I remember how it used to be." Can someone here say those words maybe today, describing their life? There was a time when you were stronger spiritually than you are today. And so you say, "I remember how it used to be." And then the psalmist continues, "I walked among the crowds of worshipers, leading a great procession to the house of God, singing for joy and giving thanks." But then he honestly admits this. "So why am I discouraged? Why is my heart so sad?" And that can happen to any of us. You can be in the middle of a worship service. You find yourself down. You're discouraged. You're sad. And I love it because in the middle of a psalm, he corrects himself. And he says, "I will put my hope in God. I'll praise him again, my Savior and my God." Sometimes I do that. I preach to myself. I'll be thinking something. I'm down about this or concerned about that or something else. And I'll even say, "Greg, shut up." I'm very close to myself, so I can talk that way to myself. "Greg, shut up. The Bible says," and sometimes I'll quote the Bible out loud to myself to sort of write my course. Have you ever done that? Then the psalmist continues and says, "As the deer longs for streams of water, so I long for you, O God. I thirst for God, the living God." Here's what he's saying. I need some spiritual refreshment. And that's something God wants to give to every one of us. God wants to refresh you today, right here, right now. How does he do that? Well, one way he does it is through reading and studying the Bible. Reading and studying the Bible. Because Psalm 19 says, "The word of the Lord is perfect, refreshing the soul." Proverbs 25:25 says, "Good news from far away is like cold water to the thirsty." So as I read and study the Word of God, it refreshes me. Number two, this is really important. I will find myself spiritually refreshed when I think of other people more than myself. That's counterintuitive. It seems to me that if I want to be refreshed, if I want to be happy, I have to focus on my needs, and I'll even find myself saying something along the lines of, I need more me time. And you even use that voice, which is especially obnoxious. I need more me time. You don't need more me time. You need more Jesus time. That's what's going to refresh you spiritually. And think of others. Here's the reality. When I do things only for myself, that might bring a momentary happiness, but studies have found that selflessness brings happiness, not selfishness. They've even come up with a description of it. They call it the helper's high. You know it. When you do something for someone else, it can be as simple as holding the door open for someone or helping someone load their groceries into their car. Or it might be providing some food for someone that is in need or sharing your faith with someone. As you do that, you find yourself replenished in the process. And we're told in scripture, Proverbs 11:25, a generous person will prosper, and whoever refreshes others will be refreshed himself. Okay. So here's another thing that brings refreshment, and this one might surprise you. Spiritual refreshment comes from times of spiritual testing. God says in Isaiah 43:19, "I'm about to do something new. See, I've already begun. Don't you see it? I'll make a pathway through the wilderness and rivers in the dry wasteland so my chosen people can be refreshed. So listen, sometimes in the dry wastelands of life, I will find God more than I find him anywhere else. I would love to perpetually live on a mountaintop, never having an emotional low. But the reality is, spiritual fruit does not grow on mountaintops. It grows in valleys. But why do I have to go through trials as a follower of Jesus? Here's the answer. James 1, verse 2. Dear brothers and sisters, when troubles of any kind come your way, consider it an opportunity for great joy. And know that when your faith is tested, your endurance has a chance to grow. So let it grow. And when your endurance is fully developed, you'll be perfect and complete. We'll stop there. One of the things that often happens when crisis comes our way, when hardship comes our way, maybe it's trouble at work. Maybe it's trouble with your family. Maybe it's trouble with your health. But whatever it is you ask why. Why is this happening to me? What have I done to deserve such a fate? I've been walking with the Lord. I've been reading his word. I've been praying. I've been going to church. I'm doing all the right things. I'm checking all the boxes. And this hardship is happening. Why? Simple answer. For your own good. What? Oh, yeah. Trials are allowed in the life of the Christian for their own good. So you will grow up spiritually. In fact, 1 Peter says, don't be surprised at the fiery trials you're going through as though something strange were happening. Instead, be glad, for these trials make you partners with Christ in his suffering. Look, it's not a matter of if you're going to have trials and hardship. It's just a matter of when. Jesus said, in this world, you shall have tribulation, but be of good cheer, I've overcome the world. So if you're taking notes, here's point number one. God allows trials in the life of the Christian so we will grow up spiritually. Again, God allows trials in our lives so we will grow up spiritually. J.B. Phillips translates verse 4 as follows. Let this process go on until you have become men of mature character. Basically, it is God testing you to see if you've learned the material. Back when I was in school, I remember when the teacher would come out and say, close your textbooks. We're having a pop quiz. All the nerds and the geeks got excited. They're all like, yeah. And they even had voices like that. Not really, but... And I was not excited. And by the way, we don't call them nerds and geeks anymore, do we? We call them boss now. We probably work for them. Isn't it interesting how the word geek is positive now? Right? So I can't get my computer working. I need a geek. Help me, someone. So they were excited. Why? Because they were prepared. They had studied the material. I was not excited. Why? Because I was not prepared. I had not studied. Instead, I sat in the back of the classroom, mocking people, creating disruptions, and perpetually being sent to the principal's office. Kids, don't do this at home. I'm a professional. Idiot. So don't follow my example. But why would a teacher do that? They wanted to see if you were learning the material. Guess what? God gives pop quizzes too. He wants to see if you're learning the material.
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2: Well, in today's study, Pastor Greg has been explaining how God often brings times of testing in our lives to see if we're learning the lessons He's teaching us. It helps us grow and mature.
1: Take as an example the children of Israel. Why did it take them 40 years to get from Egypt to Israel? I mean, if they took their time, they could have gotten there in 40 days. If they picked up the pace, they could have gotten there in 3 weeks or so. Why did they wander like that? Because men were in charge and they would not stop and ask for directions. No, that's not the reason. Here's the real reason. Deuteronomy 8:2 says, remember how the Lord your God led you all this way in the wilderness 40 years to humble you, to test you in order to know what was in your heart, whether you would keep his commandments or not. God allows tests in our life to humble us because sometimes we think we're all that and a bag of chips. We kind of believe our own press. I am so awesome. I am so smart. I am so spiritual. You might need to be humbled a little bit and be brought back to reality. And so the Lord allows a test. Here's a perfect illustration found in John chapter 6. A huge multitude had gathered to hear Jesus. And it was lunchtime and people were hungry. Maybe you heard their stomachs grumbling. You can set a clock to my stomach. I am ready to have lunch at 11 o'clock. Not 12, that's late to me. 11 o'clock and I'm ready for dinner at 5, by the way. So I love this because Jesus goes to Philip and actually says to him, hey, Philip, where are we going to buy bread to feed all these people? Do you think Jesus was like perplexed? Like, what are we going to do? Philip, help me. No, of course not. He knew exactly what he was going to do. In fact, that verse goes on to say Jesus knew what he would do, but he was testing Philip. Philip, where are we going to find bread? Where are we going to buy bread to feed the people? Philip's like, I have no idea. Andrew's standing nearby and he's listening. He says, well, there's this kid here with 5 loaves and 2 fish. And then catching himself, he says, but what is that among so many? So both of them effectively failed that test. What was the test? The test was, can you trust God when you need food on your table? Can you trust God when you need your financial needs met? Can you trust God when you're having a challenge physically or in some other area? Can you believe that God will come through for you? He has, after all, promised to provide all of your needs according to his riches and glory in Christ Jesus. So trust him. Think of this another way. Instead of seeing these trials and challenges as horrible things, could you possibly think of them as good things accomplishing a greater thing? Another translation of James 1 is as follows. When all kinds of trials and temptations crowd into your lives, my brothers, don't treat them as intruders, but treat them as friends. They've come to test your faith and produce in you a quality of endurance. So let the process go on until the endurance is fully developed and you'll find you become men and women of mature character, men and women of integrity with no weak spots. It's like going to the gym. How many of you like to go to the gym? You love to work out. Wow, not a real active bunch, are you? But you know, you go to the gym, people do interesting things in gyms, don't they? There's a person that dominates all the equipment. Like they're like using 3 things at once and you want to get in there, but they've got their own private circuit going on. Then there's the guy who makes loud noises when he lifts. It's just, you know, it's like, seriously? He usually has headphones in. And it's the same guy that when he's done, drops his weight. Like, drop, boom, it hits the ground. Then there's a person that gets on the treadmill and sweats on everything. There's like pools of perspiration. People are fleeing in horror. But why do we go to the gym? To show off. I don't know. You go and you break your muscle down to build it up. Okay, trials are like God's gym where he breaks us down to build us up. Not to make us weaker, but ultimately to make us stronger. God is toughening you up for something he has in the future. And remember this, even when things look bleak, all things work together for God's glory and your ultimate good. God has a plan. God has a purpose. You never know. I heard a story, actually read a story, but a guy who was bitten by a great white shark. He's rushed to the hospital, and as they're doing surgery to save his life, they see that there is a tumor on his kidney. It's cancer. They remove the cancer, and the man later said he was thankful for the shark attack, because if the shark attack had not happened, he would not have known of the cancer. Who would ever think you would give thanks to God for being bitten by a great white shark? They tried to contact the shark for comment, but he was unavailable. He was too busy looking for other people to bite, hoping for a positive outcome. But anyway, so there's a really bad thing that turned out to be a really good thing. Even when things look bleak, all things will ultimately work together for God's glory and your good.

0: Important insight today on A New Beginning from Pastor Greg Laurie's message called The Refreshment of the Spirit in Times of Trial. Many of us, in hindsight, can look back and see how God used the challenging times of our lives to bring about a greater good. You know, it brings such a great sense of security to know that the Lord knows and cares for us. In Deuteronomy, we read, "The Lord Himself goes before you and will be with you. He will never leave you nor forsake you. Do not be afraid. Do not be discouraged." But maybe you've never entered into a relationship with the Lord. Pastor Greg, what would you say about that?
1: I would say that God is just a prayer away. You know, it doesn't take years to become a Christian. It doesn't take months. Frankly, it doesn't even take hours. It can happen so quickly. It just starts with you saying to God, "I know I'm a sinner. I know that you love me. I know that you sent Jesus to die on the cross for my sin and pay for those sins and then to rise again from the dead, and I want him to come into my life." So here's my question to you. Have you done that yet? Because Jesus, who did die on that cross and rose again from the dead 3 days later, is alive and standing at the door of your life right now, and he's knocking. And he's saying, "If you'll hear my voice and open the door, I will come in." Would you like your sin forgiven? Would you like to know that when you die, you will go to heaven? Do you want Christ to come into your life right now? If so, why don't you just stop whatever it is you're doing and pray this prayer with me? You could pray it out loud. You can pray it in the quietness of your own heart. But pray this prayer to God. Say, "Lord Jesus, I know that I am a sinner, but I know that you are the Savior who died on the cross for my sin and rose again from the dead. I'm sorry for my sin, and I turn from it now, and I choose to follow you from this moment forward. I ask all of this in Jesus' name. Amen." Listen, if you just prayed that prayer, the Bible promises that God has heard your prayer and has answered that prayer. The Bible says that if we will confess our sin, he's faithful and just to forgive us our sin and cleanse us from all unrighteousness. So, God bless you. You've made the right decision, the decision to follow Jesus Christ.
0: Yeah, that's right. 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Maybe you've heard of it. And Pastor Greg, here's a few seconds of a dialogue you recently had with the movie's director, Joshua Enck.
1: Our nation, in fact, I would say, is grounded in what happened in a spiritual awakening that was led primarily by a man named George, but not the George we think. Not George Washington, though he plays clearly a significant role in American history, but another George. Who was that George?
2: That was George Whitfield, the one and only. Known for his voice, this profound, powerful, supernatural voice. He was like a trumpet blast from heaven. And he wanted more of Christ and less of him.
1: Yeah.
2: And that's why, you know, we don't hear his name a whole lot.
1: Yeah.
2: He didn't want a bridge named after him or denomination named after him, but he was known as the spiritual founding father.
0: He was an unlikely choice to change early colonial America. I mean, he was so young. Isn't that right?
1: He really was. And he was effectively thrown out of the churches of England because of his bold preaching. how he would tell the folks there, you must be born again. Being born in the church and attending church isn't enough. You need to have your own encounter with Christ. And young George Whitefield had his encounter with the Lord. He wanted to be an actor. He had this beautiful God-given voice, which he ultimately was able to use for the glory of God. But the cool thing is, despite being driven out of the churches, it actually worked out in his favor because it sent him out to, well, where the people were, out into the fields, out into the town square, out into the coal mines to preach the gospel. And his voice was so loud and so powerful, without amplification, when he would begin to speak, people would gather around to hear more. And he played a significant role in the forming of what would ultimately become the United States of America. Before there was a revolution, there was a revival. And that revival set the stage for what would become our nation that we love and we cherish. And so find out the origin story of America, the spiritual origin story, in this new film called A Great Awakening. We're going to offer it to you on DVD so you can watch it whenever you want for your gift of any size. And what that means is, if you only send a little, we'll send you a copy. But many can send more and be generous. And your generosity is appreciated. And we'll use those resources to continue in our mission of knowing God and making Him known, so more people can hear the teaching of the Word of God, as you hear here in A New Beginning, as well as the proclamation of the gospel. One of the things I appreciate about George Whitefield is he was an evangelist, and I too have been called to be an evangelist. And one of the things that we do on our radio broadcasts, as well as our other media outlets, is we invite people to Christ. And did you know thousands of people make a profession of faith to follow Christ every year through this radio show and our TV show and the other things that we do out there in media platforms. So be extra generous so we can bring the gospel to our generation, much like George Whitefield did for his.
0: Yeah, that's right. 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
4: 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Here's an acronym that might help you when praying. ASK. A stands for asking. Jesus said, ask and it will be given to you. S stands for seeking. Jesus said, seek and you will find. K stands for knocking. Jesus said, knock and it will be opened to you. Is prayer really as easy as Jesus makes it sound? It is if you ask and keep on asking, seek and keep on seeking, knock and keep on knocking. And so the next time you ASK, expect Jesus to RSVP.
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4: Acronyms appear every day in our conversations. For example, when texting, LOL means laugh out loud, and BFF means best friends forever. Here's an acronym that might help you when praying. ASK. A stands for asking. Jesus said, ask and it will be given to you. S stands for seeking. Jesus said, seek and you will find. K stands for knocking. Jesus said, knock and it will be opened to you. Is prayer really as easy as Jesus makes it sound? It is if you ask and keep on asking, seek and keep on seeking, knock and keep on knocking. And so the next time you ASK, expect Jesus to RSVP.
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6: With SRN News, I'm Jason Walker. Fire in a Chinese shoe factory claiming the lives of at least 28 people. It's unclear, though, if more people may have been trapped and were unable to get out. Reports say the factory's owner has been arrested and the company's bank accounts have been frozen by the Chinese government. Also in China, very heavy rain and remnants of Tropical Storm Maysak have killed more than 40 people. Authorities say scores are still missing. Video in a Utah court revealing the defendant in Charlie Kirk's murder told his roommate he wishes he hadn't done it. Tyler Robinson is charged with aggravated murder. He has not entered a plea. New Ebola cases have been reported again now in Congo. The death toll in the latest outbreak has reached at least 600. SRN News.
4: Acronyms appear every day in our conversations. For example, when texting, LOL means laugh out loud, and BFF means best friends forever. Here's an acronym that might help you when praying. ASK. A stands for asking. Jesus said, ask and it will be given to you. S stands for seeking. Jesus said, seek and you will find. K stands for knocking. Jesus said, knock and it will be opened to you. Is prayer really as easy as Jesus makes it sound? It is if you ask and keep on asking, seek and keep on seeking, knock and keep on knocking. And so the next time you ASK, expect Jesus to RSVP.
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4: Acronyms appear every day in our conversations. For example, when texting, LOL means laugh out loud, and BFF means best friends forever. Here's an acronym that might help you when praying. ASK. A stands for asking. Jesus said, ask and it will be given to you. S stands for seeking. Jesus said, seek and you will find. K stands for knocking. Jesus said, knock and it will be opened to you. Is prayer really as easy as Jesus makes it sound? It is if you ask and keep on asking, seek and keep on seeking, knock and keep on knocking. And so the next time you ASK, expect Jesus to RSVP.
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9: 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The lowest of the low, the selfless but surrendered people, the people that are available to God.
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9: It's now 200 years after the walls of Jericho have fallen, and the country is in full compromise because they didn't get rid of the false deities and the idols and the altars of Baal and other false deities, Canaanite gods, and so on. Now that's the way it is with sin. You can't compromise with sin. You can't settle with sin, because soon sin will settle in you. And sin must be dealt with radically, removed from our lives, because compromise is a killer. And this compromise brought decay and decadence and disobedience to Israel. God used the Midianites in this case, mean, dirty Midianites, to be the assaulters who would raid Israel and the people of Israel and steal their crops and destroy their families. These Midianites were vicious people. The children of Israel cried out in their captivity, in their misery. And God in His love and His grace heard their cry. Just as He heard their cry in Egypt and raised up Moses, He heard their cry now in the land of promise and raised up this judge, Gideon. When we meet Gideon, he is broken, he is beaten down, he is afraid, he is fearful, he is eking out a living with a stick in a hole, a wine press, just threshing wheat. Normally you would thresh wheat in the wide open where the wind could blow the chaff, but he's down in a hole. He's so low. He's down in a hole hiding and beating this wheat, and the chaff is blowing in his face for fear of his own life. And yet God broke through. God intervened. And in chapter 6, we meet this man for the first time. Verse 11. Now the angel of the Lord came and sat under the terebinth at Ophrah, which belonged to Joash the Abiezrite, while his son Gideon was beating out wheat in the winepress to hide it from the Midianites. And the angel of the Lord appeared to him and said to him, "The Lord is with you, O mighty man of valor." And Gideon said to him, "Please, sir, if the Lord is with us, why then has all this happened to us? And where are all his wonderful deeds that our fathers recounted to us, saying, 'Did not the Lord bring us up from Egypt?' But now the Lord has forsaken us and given us into the hand of Midian." And the Lord turned to him and said, "Go in this might of yours and save Israel from the hand of Midian. Do not I send you?" And he said, "Please, Lord, how can I save Israel? Behold, my clan is the weakest in Manasseh. I am the least in my father's house." And the Lord said to him, "But I will be with you. And you shall strike the Midianites as one man." God, the angel of the Lord, appears to Gideon. "The Lord is with you, O mighty man of valor." And Gideon begins to argue with the Lord. "Why has all of this happened to us? If you say God is with us, why are we living like this? Why are we so beaten down? Why are we so broken? And what about all those miracles that our fathers talked about? Where are the miracles?" Now get this. He's asking, where are the miracles, and an angel of God is standing right in front of him. He's losing it. And he wonders, where is God? I think a lot of people wonder, where is God? Why is God not more exciting? Why doesn't God do what He used to do? As if God were dead, or maybe God's just older now. And He can't do the things He used to do. He's in retirement mode. No, God is the same as always. Jesus is the same yesterday, today, and forever. He's still a God of might and miracles. I'm excited about Him every day. But Gideon did exactly what people do today. They start blaming God for their troubles. Why has all this happened to us? Why has God allowed this to happen? God just ignores Gideon's objections and says to him, "Now is the time," verse 14, "go in this might of yours and save Israel." He's saying, "Gideon, I'm not here to discuss the philosophy of suffering and evil, why bad things happen to good people or bad things happen to bad people. That's not what I'm here to talk about. You go. I'm here to call you to go and get something done in my name. You can change this situation in my name, in my power, if you will follow me. Go in my name." Gideon then says, "But wait a minute, Lord, I'm just a nothing. I'm the least of the least. I'm a nobody. I'm like the runt of the litter of my own family." And that brings me to the first characteristic of the kind of person that God uses. God uses ordinary people who are dependent upon Him. It's a simple but profound thought that God uses and chooses those people not because they're the most talented or they're the superheroes. God may use people like that if they are dependent upon Him, but for the most part, God uses ordinary people like you and me. The lowest of the low. Not those who think lowly of themselves, but those who don't think of themselves. The selfless but surrendered people. The people that are available to God. God uses unexpected people in unusual places. Why does He do this? So that God gets the glory. So that God gets all the praise. If God just used all the talented people, then people would say, hey, well done. But when God uses people like us, then when the victory comes, we know it's His victory and not our own. God said, you mighty man of valor. A mighty man of valor was a brave warrior in the face of courage and conflict. He was not. But you see, God saw Gideon and He sees you, not for who you are, but for what you can become. When Jesus called Simon Peter, called him to fish for men, He gave him a new name, Rocky. Everyone around him knew Peter was not solid. He was not rock-like. He was vacillating and weak and stumbling around. But Jesus saw the promise in this man, and He gave a prophetic word about who he was and what he would become. Gideon says, who am I? That's not the question. It's not, who am I? It's not about me. The question is, who is God? And if you have a great God, He will use you in a great way for His glory. He sees your promise. He sees your potential. God doesn't call the equipped. He equips the called. And His commandments are His enablements to do what He calls us to do. God says, I will be with you. And that's all that matters.
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9: God uses people who are faithful in small things. Jesus said in Luke chapter 16 and verse 10, he that is faithful in that which is least shall be faithful also in that which is much. You do right what's right in front of you. Even if it's a seemingly small thing, you take care of business at home. Now Gideon was the son of an idolater. His father, who was a Jew, was a compromised Jew. He had erected altars to Baal. The Baal gods were among the worst. There were poles and Ashtaroth, which signaled the place to worship Baal, these altars. And Gideon grew up in a home where Baal was worshipped. And God said, before we go to battle, I want you to start in your own home, and I want you to go tear that altar down. Now, that was a scary thing to do, because to defy your father was worthy of death. And all the people in the community had joined in the idolatry, and to tear down one of these altars of so-called worship was, that puts you in people's target zone. And so Gideon obeyed God. It says that, this is verse 25, that night the Lord said to him, take your father's bull. Notice what he did. And the second bull, 7 years old, got the best animals, pulled down the altar of Baal that your father has, cut down the Asherah, that pole that is beside it, calling people to worship, and build an altar to the Lord your God. In other words, tear down the altar of Baal and build there an altar to the one true God. The last verse of that section, verse 27, says that he was afraid of his family and of the men in the town to do it by day, so he did it by night. His faith is not fully formed, but at least he started with the faith that he had. He didn't do it in the broad daylight, but he wailed on that altar of Baal at night and tore it down. The men of the city were so angry, they demanded his death, but his father defended him and said, they said, you know, he tore down the altar of Baal, and his father said, okay, well, if Baal's God, let Baal contend with him. We don't have to kill him. If Baal exists, let Baal deal with him. And Gideon began to be known as the contender with Baal, Jerubbaal. That's where he got his name. But the fact is that God uses ordinary things, small things. He started with his own home. You know, isn't it interesting that sometimes, really most of the time, our own families are the hardest for us to reach, especially if they're compromised, like Gideon's family. They don't believe in God. But you just simply must start loving your family and living for Christ so that they can know Jesus too. So after he deals with his own family, God told him to choose an army. And this brings us to the third point. God uses people who are obedient to him. And Gideon, to his credit, was able to put together an army of 32,000 men. And verses 1 through 3 of chapter 7 tells us what happened next. Then Jerubbaal, that is Gideon, and all the people who were with him rose early and encamped beside the spring of Herod. And the camp of Midian was north of them. And the Lord said to Gideon, the people with you are too many for me to give the Midianites into their hand, lest Israel boast over me, saying, my own hand has saved me. Thou therefore proclaim to the ears of the people, saying, whoever is fearful and trembling, let him return home and hurry away from Mount Gilead. God says, as it stands today, you've got 32,000. That's too many, because at this point, if there was a fight, when the battle is on and Israel wins, then Israel will just say, great fight. Look what we did. So we're going to thin the ranks, Gideon. And what we're going to do is to tell all the people that are afraid to go home. I don't know what Gideon was expecting, but I'm sure he wasn't expecting a stampede when 22,000 left. And God thinned the ranks of his army down to just 10,000. Because, you know, God can't really use fearful people, people who are unwilling to stand for what is right, who are afraid of whatever reason, afraid of the culture, afraid of the media, afraid of their family, afraid of their friends, what others are going to say, who are ashamed of the gospel. God can't use people like that. You know, fear is infectious. You let fearful people hang around together and negative people and critical people who don't believe in the cause, it just tears the whole thing down. And so God said, you just tell everybody who's afraid, go home. And you know what? That's a message for today. Maybe we need to thin the ranks. You know, Jesus said, I wish that you were hot or cold. I wish you were on fire for me or just totally cold and out of it. But don't be lukewarm. He said, because you're lukewarm, I'll spew you out of my mouth. You make me sick. We don't need more lukewarm, bench-warming, pew-sitting, sit-soak-and-sour kind of people. If you're afraid, you don't want to be in the battle, go home. Just go home. That's what all these people did. Jesus thinned the ranks. Remember when he fed the 5,000, there was a multitude. It was a free lunch. Everybody loved it. Everybody was following Jesus. And then he started giving the demands of discipleship and picking up the cross and how hard it was going to be to take a stand. People left. That's what these guys did. It was going to get difficult. They left. It's going to get difficult for you. Tragedy and struggles and battles make real faith stronger. Maybe you ought to get rid of the faith that you so easily lose and get a real faith in Jesus Christ. Because faith will make you courageous and strong in the day of trial. The faith that can't be tested is the faith that can't be trusted. So he said, just go home. And then God said, you still got too many. What? He said, yes. And he said, give them this test. And here's what God told them to do. We won't read the text for sake of time. Let me tell you what happened. He said, do a simple test. It's a secret test. While nobody's watching, nobody knows they're being tested. Have you ever noticed how God measures us when we don't realize it? He marks us whether we know it or not in the secret place and the small place. So there were a certain group of among the soldiers who went down on all fours like a dog and stuck their snout right in the water and began to lap like a dog. They were more concerned about their comfort and themselves and careless about the battle. They turned their back on the battle and on the enemy and just stuck their face in the water. There was another group who got down like this with their sword bearing and they cupped the water and like this, and they were alert, they were alive, they were ready, they stayed ready, and God said, that's your army. Guess how many? 300. 450-1 odds. Impossible. And God said, here's how we're going to win. And he gave them a battle strategy. He said, Gideon, give everybody a clay pot, a torch for the pot like a lamp, and a trumpet. And get in companies of 100, 100, 100. And when you hear the word shouted for the sword of the Lord and for Gideon, then tell everybody to crack their pot, to light and lift their torch, and to blow their trumpet. Really? That's your plan? And they obeyed God. And when in the middle of the night, those pots started breaking and those lights started streaming and those trumpets started blaring and those 300, that magnificent minority, began to shout for the sword of the Lord and Gideon. Those Midianites, in the middle of the night, they started turning on each other. Pandemonium broke loose. They're stabbing each other. They're killing each other. They're running away. And the children of Israel, they're just standing by and say, hey, tell us when you're dead. We'll come in and clean up. And God gave them a great victory that day for the sword of the Lord and of Gideon. They overcame the insurmountable odds. Not because, you know, sometimes we look at the 300 and I even kind of said it this morning, the first service, these are the SEALs, these are the elites, these are, you know, these are the Delta Force. Not really. They were just 300 guys who weren't afraid and who were alert to the battle, who let God use them because they were obedient to Him. God is looking for people like that. God's not waiting on our clever strategies or our plans or our money or our resources. The way we're going to win the battle is through prayer, the Word of God, blowing the trumpet of faith, and letting God use us in the power of His Spirit.
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6: Acronyms appear every day in our conversations. For example, when texting, LOL means laugh out loud, and BFF means best friends forever. Here's an acronym that might help you when praying. ASK. A stands for asking. Jesus said, ask and it will be given to you. S stands for seeking. Jesus said, seek and you will find. K stands for knocking. Jesus said, knock and it will be opened to you. Is prayer really as easy as Jesus makes it sound? It is if you ask and keep on asking, seek and keep on seeking, knock and keep on knocking. And so the next time you ask, expect Jesus to RSVP.
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10: With SRN News, I'm Jason Walker. A video played in a Utah court reveals the defendant in Charlie Kirk's murder told his roommate he wishes he hadn't done it the day after Kirk was shot and while speaking at a school in New York. In the meantime, Tyler Robinson still has not entered a plea. Several Maine Democrats are jockeying to replace Graham Plattner as the nominee to take on Republican Senator Susan Collins in November.
11: A lot of uncertainty in both Democrat and Republican circles in Maine as Democrats look to replace Graham Plattner on the ticket now that he's dropped out, and Republicans are left to wonder who Susan Collins will be running against and what their new strategy will be. Collins is trying to win a sixth term in the Senate in a state that voted for Kamala Harris back in 2024. Democrats have until July 27th to declare a new candidate.
10: Crews draping large tarps over the White House North Face

0: Facing columns as restoration work continues on the historic facade, part of a broader series of projects championed by President Trump around the executive mansion.
1: We've taken about 150 years of paint off of the columns and redid them. They were in very bad shape. You know, when you have 150 coats of paint on something, it's not good. You're supposed to, what they call, strip it. I don't use a word like that too easily. I will tell you, in construction, if you don't strip the paint off, it gets worse and worse and worse, and it was looking bad.
0: African countries have secured $900 million in new financial commitments to expand access to clean cooking. International Energy Agency announcing the funding on $2.2 billion mobilized in the Africa Clean Cooking Summit that currently wrapping up in Paris. And this is SRN News.
2: Acronyms appear every day in our conversations. For example, when texting, LOL means laugh out loud, and BFF means best friends forever. Here's an acronym that might help you when praying. ASK. A stands for asking. Jesus said, ask and it will be given to you. S stands for seeking. Jesus said, seek and you will find. K stands for knocking. Jesus said, knock and it will be opened to you. Is prayer really as easy as Jesus makes it sound? It is if you ask and keep on asking, seek and keep on seeking, knock and keep on knocking. And so the next time you ASK, expect Jesus to RSVP.
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6: When you relate to the Spirit of God, you're relating to one who has it all known, has it all understood, and his major role is to communicate that truth to you in bite-sized chunks that you can take and apply.
5: What exactly does the Holy Spirit do in the life of a believer? The answer may surprise you, because he's been working in ways you've never fully given him credit for. Today on Insight for Living, Chuck Swindoll walks us through four specific life-changing roles the Spirit plays, from the moment of your salvation onward. He regenerates, he identifies, he seals, and he illuminates. And if you've ever wondered why Scripture suddenly comes alive, today's message holds the answer. Chuck titled his message, Getting Reacquainted with the Spirit of Power.
6: I've discovered when you get serious about spiritual things, you not only get serious about church, you get serious about God. Like, who is he? Who is he? And so we get to understanding more about God the Father and the Son. The Father plans our salvation, and God the Son implements the plan by going to the cross and dying for us. And God the Holy Spirit is empowering it, as we shall see. Let me show you. 1 Corinthians chapter 2, verse 6. Yet we do speak wisdom among those who are mature, a wisdom, however, not of this age nor of the rulers of this age who are passing away. It is a divine wisdom that comes from his word. We speak, look at verse 7, God's wisdom. It's in a mystery. The hidden wisdom which God predestined before the ages to our glory. Is that great or what? Before there ever was the beginning of time, God planned the wisdom, the knowledge, the truth to live by. All of that arranged in the Godhead, all put together, all known, all ready to be delivered. And then man falls in the garden and his whole mind is changed, his heart is changed, his will is changed, and now you've got to permeate all of that. But the wisdom is there nevertheless. So we need divine help. Verse 10. For to us, God revealed them. That's the truths of his word, the truths of his mind. God revealed them through the Spirit, capital S. That's the Holy Spirit. For the Spirit searches all things, even the bathos of God. He searches even the depths of God. Can you imagine what that's like? We hit the surface. We learn a little. Every once in a while, we're around someone highly intelligent, and we listen and we realize how much that person knows. Someone said that an education is going from an unawareness to awareness of your own ignorance. You become aware of the depth of information you don't know. When you relate to the Spirit of God, you're relating to one who has it all known, has it all understood. And his major role is to communicate that truth to you in bite-sized chunks that you can take and apply. That's his role. He reveals them to you. Look at verse 11. We can identify with this. Who among men knows the thoughts of a man except the spirit of the man which is in him? You know, right now I have thoughts that you don't know. And you have thoughts that I don't know. Because they're only known by each one of us individually. Now look closely. Even so, the thoughts of God no one knows except the Spirit of God. Whoo! How good is that? And he's not keeping it to himself. His role is to unveil that truth and to let you get a corner on it and begin to see it. It's called spiritual insight. Discernment. It becomes a filter system in this wicked, deceptive world where you're hit on all sides by the media. And you have to filter through that and come up with truth in the midst of a pile of error. That's the role of the Spirit. Verse 12, now we have received not the spirit of the world, but the Spirit who is from God, so that we may know the things freely given to us by God. Let me say at this moment, if you are grasping any of this information, it's because of the Spirit of God. I would add this, if you do not know the Lord, this information is dull and boring to you because you haven't the Spirit of God to make it meaningful to you. You can't see the Spirit because he's invisible. You can't know the work of the Spirit except in deep inner feelings, sometime through conviction, sometime through divine guilt that he may bring over sin in our lives. Occasionally, our conscience is troubled because we have grieved God in something we have done or said or even thought. That's the work of the Spirit within us, but we cannot see with these eyes because the Spirit of God, his work is not a tangible work. When you get truth, you're set free. You shall know the truth. And what? The truth will make you free. Yes. Freed from those things that once captured you and controlled you. We have received not the spirit of the world, but the Spirit who is from God, so that we may know the things freely given to us by God. Let's go further. Let's dig further into his role. When I did my study, I came up with about 30 to 35 things the Spirit of God does. You'll be happy to know we won't go through all 30 to 35 of them. But I'm going to spot maybe three or four of them that are important enough to underscore. Go from 1 Corinthians to Titus. Titus chapter 3. You get to the letters of Timothy. You go one further. One book further, the next letter is the one to Titus, 3, verse 5. If you like taking notes, I've given you an outline that you can follow. I fill mine in every week in preparing, and so I've got mine all filled in, and it helps me because thoughts disentangle themselves over the lips and through the fingertips. As you write your thoughts down, you'll grasp them, even if you don't hang on to this very long. By just the writing down of those things, it will help you. One of the four that I want to mention is the Spirit regenerates. He regenerates. Verse 5. He saved us. This is a he referring to God the Father. God our Savior saved us, verse 5, not on the basis of deeds which we have done in righteousness, but according to his mercy, by the washing of, there's our word, regeneration and renewing by the Holy Spirit. What does that mean? That means when you and I were converted to Christ, regardless of our age, even though we may not have known anything about this, new life was given to us. If it were not for the Spirit's work, you and I would not know the new birth. 2 Corinthians 5:17, if anyone is in Christ, he is a new creation. Old things have passed away. All things have become new. You know why that's true? Because of the work of the Spirit. When you say, I trust in the Lord Jesus Christ as my own personal Savior, I've determined I can't get myself to heaven on my own good works. I believe the Savior died for me on the cross, and I will take that death on my behalf, and I will place my faith and trust in Him. At that moment of salvation, you're given new life. It's called the new birth. John 3, Jesus said to Nicodemus, you must be born anew. And then it goes on to explain it must be by the Spirit and of water. And the Spirit he has in mind is the Holy Spirit. Now look at verse 5 again. He saved us, referring to God. God saved us not on the basis of deeds which we have done in righteousness, but according to his mercy, by the washing of regeneration. Look at that. Even the renewing by the Holy Spirit, we could read it. At conversion, we are cleansed within all of those things that have been characterizing our lives, put in one general category, sin. That is cleansed, that is washed away. Thanks to the work of the Holy Spirit, he regenerates us at conversion. And many would teach from this, and perhaps it's correct, that there is a continual renewing of the Spirit throughout the life of the believer. When we confess our sins, he is faithful and just to cleanse us from our sins and from all unrighteousness. The work of the Spirit is in the cleansing work of our lives. Think of washing clothing, of washing your car, washing, now this is the inside of your life. Because he's invisible, he does his invisible work inside that part of us that no surgeon's scalpel can ever reach. The Word of God is alive and active and sharper than any two-edged sword, piercing to the division of soul and spirit. The Word of God penetrates to the very place that no one else can reach. And when he reaches you with new truth and new life, he cleanses you. He washes you. Generate is to begin. To regenerate is to begin again. You began at birth from your mother's womb. But there must be a regeneration for you to say you are now in the family of God. You are born anew. It's a second birth. It's a spiritual birth. So the first thing we name is he regenerates us. Now back to 1 Corinthians. Told you we'd be moving back and forth. So let's go from Titus back to 1 Corinthians 12. Here we are, verse 12 of chapter 12. You'll see the second of the four we're going to point out that the Spirit does. 1 Corinthians 12, verse 12, even as the body is one and yet has many members, and all the members of the body, though they are many, are one. Hold on, that sounds like a tongue twister. Think of your own body. It's made up of head, arms, legs, fingers, toes, organs, That part which is seen, that part which isn't seen, all of it makes up our anatomy. And it's made up of many parts, or it's called here many members, but it's one body. So also is the body of Christ. The universal family of God is called in Scripture the body of Christ. Now, where's the Spirit at work in this? Look at verse 13. For by one Spirit, we were all baptized into one body. Whether Jews or Greeks, slaves or free, we were all made to drink of that one and the same Spirit. What does that mean? Paul is teaching the body truth, that is, in the family of God, called a body, there are many, many people, called here members. Many different functions carried about by many different ones. Some gifted in one area, others gifted in others. Now watch closely. How do we get this all amalgamated? How do we get all of this together? How does it become a unit? We have the Spirit to thank for that. Verse 13. For by one Spirit, we were all baptized into one body. But I'm a Jew and I'm not a part of that Gentile. But he says, whether it be Jewish or Greeks, whether one be slave or free, the point is there is no status, there is no race, there is no separation. Regardless whether slaves are free, Jews or Greeks, we were all made to drink of one Spirit. This occurred at salvation. Because of the erroneous teaching regarding the baptism of the Holy Spirit, you will perhaps read some who teach that you need to pray for the baptism of the Holy Spirit. You need to pray that you'll be baptized in the Spirit. Never once are we commanded to be baptized. It happens to us. It happens within us. Not because of what we decide, but part of coming to Christ includes the Spirit of God placing us into the body of Christ and also placing us into Christ himself. The original term bapto means to dip, literally to dip. And in ancient days, you would go to someone who would work with clothing, with fabric, who would dip a garment and would change the identity of the garment. You take a white garment and you dip it into scarlet dye, it comes out scarlet. You take a lost sinner and by the work of the Holy Spirit, dip that one, if you will, into the person and the work of Christ, the person comes out saved, born again. The work of the Spirit is to identify us with the body of Christ and with Christ himself. He baptizes us. You were born with certain colored eyes. You can pray all day and all night, and your eyes are going to still be that color. Some of you can't. Well, you put in contacts. That's not fair. Stay with my illustration. You got eyes that are originally that color. You're going to die with eyes that color. That's given to you. Baptism is like that. You have been placed into the body of Christ. And that is a marvelous, permanent place to be. In fact, permanent reminds me of Ephesians chapter 1. So let's go there next. Some of you are saying, I'm getting tired of this. I'm saying, I don't care. Ephesians chapter 1. If it were all in one section of Scripture, I'd keep you in one section. But it isn't. So you've got to turn from one to another. I know it's hard work, but try turning those pages. Here we read, he seals us. Ephesians 1, verse 13, referring to Christ, in him you also, after listening to the message of truth, the gospel of your salvation, having also believed, you were sealed in him, in whom? In Christ, with the Holy Spirit of promise. He permanently secured our salvation when we came to know Jesus. We have the Spirit of God to thank for securing us in our salvation. There's another right here in Ephesians, and that's chapter 4, verse 30. Turn ahead to 4:30. Do not grieve the Holy Spirit of God, by whom you were sealed for the day of redemption. another reference to this personal or permanent securing work of the Holy Spirit. Here we are, hearing the truth, we believe it, we become aware of the gospel, we trust in the Lord Jesus Christ. Watch closely. You were sealed for the day of redemption. So the Spirit of God seals us. What does that mean? That means we're His forever. A seal is a seal. A divine seal is a permanent seal. You have any idea how many people live their lives never sure of their salvation, praying that they will not lose what God has given them, or praying that they will not sin so badly that they will wake up one day and they'll be lost again? I have a great question for those who think like that. How bad is too bad that you have moved from saved to lost? No one can ever answer that, because there is no such thing as the loss of salvation. Salvation is a gift, and God doesn't take His gift back. We receive the gift, and as a result, we are born again, and we can never be unborn. Our children were born into our family. They have our nature. They have our blood. They even have our temperaments in many ways, because they're in the family. They'll never be not a part of our family, same as it is because of the Spirit of God who seals us. And now one more great, John chapter 16, John 16, verse 13. I happen to like stuff like this, but I know for some of you it's a bit of a chore. John 16, 13. Follow there with me. When He, referring to the Spirit of truth comes, He will guide you into all the truth. He will not speak on His own initiative, but whatever He hears, He will speak and will disclose to you what is to come. So there is the illuminating work of the Spirit. We have four of them now. Four. He regenerates. He baptizes or re-identifies us with Christ. He seals us, and He now, according to this verse, illumines us. See what it says? He guides you into all truth. Listen to me. When we began this message some time back, you did not know some of the things you now know. The reason you now know them is because of the work of the Spirit. He uses a gift that I may have, and He uses my voice and words that you can understand, but they sink in because of the work of the Spirit. Now you know why the person you bring with you who isn't saved and sits through a message like this, bored to tears, you know now why they're bored. They don't have the Spirit. To them, it's just a lot of gobbledygook. They're all concerned about when's that guy going to be through? When's he going to stop yelling? When is this going to be over? Why did I ever say I would come and sit in this meeting? You know why? They're not saved. Or they're walking in the flesh. But let's stay with the thought that they don't have the Spirit. It takes the Spirit to illuminate truth. That's why it's exciting for you. That's why when you get the truth, it changes the way you want to live, the way you want to respond to life. It changes your attitude. It changes your response to people that are difficult. You've begun to grasp the truth, and He has guided you into the truth. Let me give you three words that you need to remember. Revelation, inspiration, illumination. Revelation has to do with God giving His word. He reveals His word to a set number of people for about a 1,500-year period of time. In the days of the writing of the Bible, God revealed His word. Revelation has ceased. There is no more revealing of divine truth. I don't care what people tell you. I don't care how convinced others may be. When they say they heard from God last night, check and see what they had for supper. May have been a bad enchilada, or they may have been awakened because of a dream and they thought that was God speaking. God no longer reveals divine truth. It's contained within the covers of this book. He reveals His truth. Inspiration. That has to do with the writing, the recording of the truth that God has revealed. That ceased. Now, we may be inspired to write songs or inspired to write poetry or inspired to write certain notes of encouragement. That's a different kind of inspiration. This inspiration has the word miracle connected to it. Theopneustos is the word. It means God breathing his word into human beings. And a select number of people took a stylus in their hand, and without error, they wrote the original manuscript of Scripture. That's called inspiration. That ceased. But illumination goes on to this very moment. Because we live in a land where there is every type and style and font and color and size text of the Bible, we tend to take it for granted. But you go to a country that doesn't have a Bible. Oh, let me tell you, they'd love you to tear one page out and leave it with them. Why? Because it is like no other writing. It is the revealed, inspired, written word of God that will illumine them for life.
5: The Bible isn't just another book. It's the revealed, inspired truth of the living God. And the Holy Spirit makes it come alive in you every time you open it. Revelation has ceased. Inspiration has ceased. But illumination? That goes on right now. In your heart, in your circumstances, in your need. This is Insight for Living. 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
2: Acronyms appear every day in our conversations. For example, when texting, LOL means laugh out loud, and BFF means best friends forever. Here's an acronym that might help you when praying. ASK. A stands for asking. Jesus said, ask and it will be given to you. S stands for seeking. Jesus said, seek and you will find. K stands for knocking. Jesus said, knock and it will be opened to you. Is prayer really as easy as Jesus makes it sound? It is if you ask and keep on asking, seek and keep on seeking, knock and keep on knocking. And so the next time you ASK, expect Jesus to RSVP.
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0: With SRN News, I'm Jason Walker. Russian drones and missiles killing four people across Ukraine. Has Moscow been keeping up the pressure on the capital of Kyiv? And Ukraine striking back, hitting oil refineries in Russia's Saratov region. Democrats in Maine are beginning to sprint now to nominate a new candidate for the Senate seat. Drive began after Graham Plattner announced he is withdrawing from the race. Democrats need to pick a candidate to replace Plattner on the ballot. by July 27th, that person will face longtime GOP incumbent Susan Collins. A former Olympic canoe racer pleading not guilty to damaging the Lincoln Memorial reflecting pool, David Hearn facing a felony count of property destruction. This is SRN News.
2: 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For example, when texting, LOL means laugh out loud, and BFF means best friends forever. Here's an acronym that might help you when praying. ASK. A stands for asking. Jesus said, ask and it will be given to you. S stands for seeking. Jesus said, seek and you will find. K stands for knocking. Jesus said, knock and it will be opened to you. Is prayer really as easy as Jesus makes it sound? It is if you ask and keep on asking, seek and keep on seeking, knock and keep on knocking. And so the next time you ASK, expect Jesus to RSVP.
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2: Acronyms appear every day in our conversations. For example, when texting, LOL means laugh out loud, and BFF means best friends forever. Here's an acronym that might help you when praying. ASK. A stands for asking. Jesus said, ask and it will be given to you. S stands for seeking. Jesus said, seek and you will find. K stands for knocking. Jesus said, knock and it will be opened to you. Is prayer really as easy as Jesus makes it sound? It is if you ask and keep on asking, seek and keep on seeking, knock and keep on knocking. And so the next time you ASK, expect Jesus to RSVP.
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0: What's really happening when someone's baptized? Is it just a symbol, or is it something far deeper? And what's the difference between water baptism and the baptism of the Holy Spirit? Welcome to Through the Bible. I'm Steve Schwetz, and in this study, Dr. J. Vernon McGee is going to take us to Matthew chapter 3, where we'll explore the baptism of Jesus and uncover the answers to these important questions. And then in chapter 4, we're going to step into the wilderness and watch as Jesus faces and defeats Satan's temptation. Many of you remember how Dr. McGee often opened his studies by reading letters from listeners, stories of salvation, transformed lives, and sometimes a bit of humor. Well, as we carry on that tradition and continue reading your letters, we occasionally like to share some of those original readings with you as well. So let's enjoy one now. Here's Dr. McGee.
1: Listen to this letter here that comes to us from Decatur, Georgia. It says, when WAEC began broadcasting with Christian music about 5 years ago, I really liked some of the music, which did not sound religious. I did not like you, however. I was willing to learn something about the Bible, but I didn't like the way you would be in the Old Testament and then go dragging something in from the New Testament. I didn't understand then that Jesus is the Word of God made flesh and is all through the Old Testament writings. At the time, you sounded like a poor old drawling so-and-so who didn't know any better than to believe that the Bible was really true. I felt sorry for you. You reminded me of Herman Talmadge. I kept listening to you, though. And he goes on to say that it was through this ministry that he's come now to a saving knowledge of God. The Spirit of God, he said, led me to the truth. The Father led me to Jesus, the Anointed, the Son of God, first begotten from the dead. And we rejoice, by the way, in that.
0: Well, that certainly shows Dr. McGee's sense of humor, doesn't it? And God's too. And even more, it reminds us just how much God loves us. Let's pray. Heavenly Father, thank you for the privilege of hearing more about your Son, Jesus Christ. And we ask that you'd take what we hear and then use it to shape our hearts and strengthen our faith. And for those who don't yet know you, Lord, stir conviction in their spirits and reveal yourself through your word today and lead them to trust what they maybe are already beginning to see as true. In Jesus' name, amen. Now here's our study of Matthew 3 on Through the Bible with Dr. J. Vernon McGee.
1: Now we come today to this third chapter of Matthew, and we put in at verse 10, we are looking at John the Baptist. As he began his ministry and he introduced the Lord Jesus, he introduced him as the King, and he's the one that makes the announcement that he is present. I put in it, verse 10. And now also the axe is laid unto the root of the trees. Therefore every tree which bringeth not forth good fruit is hewn down and cast into the fire. Great deal is said in the New Testament about fruit bearing. Now, fruit bearing is the result of having the right kind of a tree. You see, only a fruit tree can produce fruit. And now he talks here about the fact the axe is put to the root of the tree. Why? Because it's not bearing fruit. Now, an apple tree will bear apples. Plum tree will bear plums. But when an apple tree bears thorns, it's not an apple tree. It's to be cut down. The root and the fruit go together, by the way, because it has to have the right kind of a root to bear the right kind of fruit. And so that is what he's saying here. The wrong kind of tree is going to be taken down. Now listen to him in verse 11. I indeed baptize you with water unto repentance. But he that cometh after me is mightier than I, whose shoes I'm not worthy to bear. He shall baptize you with the Holy Ghost and with fire. Now I'd like to spend a moment here. He says, I baptize with water, but he's coming, and when he comes, he'll baptize you with the Holy Ghost and with fire. Now that "and" there is already over 1,900 years long. We're living in the age of the Holy Spirit. He's baptized us with the Holy Spirit. Now fire is the second coming, and that's judgment. That distinction needs to be made. Somebody says, well, I thought on the day of Pentecost and the Holy Spirit came, that was fire too, because it says that the tongues of fire sat on them. Oh, my friend, you ought to read it again. It says, like as fire. And it was like the sound of a rushing mighty wind. Wasn't. It was the coming of the Holy Spirit. But the thing is that there was something to appeal to the eye gate, the fire, to the ear gate, the sound of a rushing mighty wind. So that when the Holy Spirit came, that was not the fulfillment of the baptism of fire. That takes place at his second coming. And you and I are living today in the age of the Holy Spirit. And the Holy Spirit comes upon every believer, not just some. Every believer is baptized by the Holy Spirit. That means he's identified with the body of Christ. He's part of the body of Christ. And that's one of the great truths of the Word of God. Now let me continue to read. It says, whose fan is in his hand, he will thoroughly purge his floor and gather his wheat into the garner, but he will burn up the chaff with unquenchable fire. Then cometh Jesus from Galilee to Jordan unto John to be baptized of him. This is remarkable. And we're going to ask this question and try to answer it. Why was Jesus baptized? I hope we can see that here. Will you notice? But John forbade him, saying, I have need to be baptized of thee, and comest thou to me? And Jesus answering said unto him, suffer it to be so now, for thus it becometh us to fulfill all righteousness. Then he suffered him. Now, what is the answer to the question? Why was Jesus baptized? And I'd like to ask you that question. Why was he baptized? Now, there may be several answers, but I think the primary reason is given right here. The Lord Jesus said it is essential for the fulfillment of righteousness. He's identifying himself here completely with sinful mankind. The prophet had written, he is numbered with the transgressors. Here is a king that comes down, and he's identified with his subjects. And I believe that that is the purpose of the baptism of the Lord Jesus, for the baptism means actually identification. And this is a coming down and identifying of himself here with them. He was baptized, I think, for that reason. And that, I think, is so important for us. Now, notice this again. The reason that Jesus was baptized, it's not to set us an example. It's not a pattern. Christ was holy. He did not need to repent. I do. He was holy, harmless, and undefiled, and separate from sinners. He completely identified himself with humanity, the race of mankind. He was numbered with the transgressors. Now will you notice, his death was a baptism. You remember he said to James and John when they wanted the place next to him, are you able to be baptized with the baptism that I'm baptized with? His death was a baptism. He entered into death for you and me. And then the third reason, he was set aside for his office as priest. The Holy Spirit came upon him here for this ministry. Everything that he did it by the power of the Holy Spirit. He was made sin for us who knew no sin. There was sin on him, but there was no sin in him. My sin was put on him, not in him. That's important. And therefore, you and I are saved by being identified now with him. He identified himself with us in baptism, and Peter says we're saved by baptism. What? By being identified with the Lord Jesus. And that's what it means to be saved. What does it mean? Well, to be in Christ. How do you get in Christ? by the baptism of the Holy Spirit. And I believe in baptism. And I think that we're to be baptized to declare that I am identified with Christ. Him that cometh to me, I will in no wise cast out. We today must recognize that we have to be identified with him. And that is done by the Holy Spirit. And our baptism tells that out. An old salt one time said to a young sailor in trying to get him to accept Christ and be baptized, he says, young man, it's duty or mutiny. And when you come to Christ, friends, you be baptized because it's a duty. And if not, it's a mutiny. This is a tremendous thing. And I feel like this is something that we needed to elaborate on a little, because this subject of baptism needs to be lifted out of the realm of constantly arguing and talking about it, and to get to the high and lofty plane of where today we are going to stand for him. We need to come out and stand for Christ in a very wonderful way. Suffer it to be so now, for thus it becometh us to fulfill all righteousness. He identifies himself. And then John suffered him. Now verse 16, and Jesus, when he was baptized, went up straightway out of the water, and lo, the heavens were opened unto him, and he saw the Spirit of God descending like a dove and lighting upon him. And lo, a voice from heaven saying, this is my beloved Son, in whom I am well pleased. And by the way, John teaches the Trinity. You have here the Lord Jesus, and the Spirit of God descends upon him like a dove. And then a voice from heaven, the Father says, this is my beloved Son, in whom I am well pleased. Now he is identified with his people. What a king. Oh, what a king he is. Now that brings us to chapter 4 here. And when we come to chapter 4, we have the temptation of Jesus in the wilderness. You see immediately this one who's identified with us now by baptism, he has come down here, and now he came in his birth. He's identified with us as he grew up as any other child would. But he's wholly harmless, undefiled, separate from sinners. But in his baptism, he identifies himself for me. And my sin was put on him, not in him. Now, will you notice, we find here that he's being tested. The question now is this king able to withstand a test? Is he able to overcome? And I want to deal with a very important question here. I think probably we better deal with it first. And I think that as we look at the temptation, this might become clear. I trust it will become clear. Now, what do you mean by the temptation of Jesus? Well, temptation is a word that really has a twofold meaning. First of all, it can mean to incite or entice the evil, that is to seduce. There is something in the individual that causes him to yield. The Lord Jesus said, the prince of this world cometh and he hath nothing in me. Well, you see, that wasn't true of Jesus. There's something in me that causes me to yield, you see. And he was separate from sinners. So the temptation had to be different than which would come to me and cause me to fall. It had to be much greater for him. Now, the word temptation means to test. We're told, as we saw in Genesis, God did tempt Abraham. Now, God tested Abraham's faith, and God does not tempt man with evil. James says that in James 1:13, and God never does that. Now, he's going to be tested, and it's going to be a real test. And the question arises, could Jesus have fallen? I want to answer that with a very emphatic no. He could not have fallen. Oh, I hear some strange things today on radio. And I guess that's what some of you are thinking when you hear me. But there are a lot of strange things today that are being said from pulpits. A lot of strange things. May I say to you that if Jesus could have fallen, then you and I do not have a sure Savior at all. Then somebody says to me, well, then, if he couldn't have fallen? Was his temptation a legitimate and genuine temptation? Well, may I say to you, his temptation was greater than any than you and I have ever had. They'd get out a new model Chevrolet or a new model Ford, and I better bring that in and probably say a new model Dodge. And they're tested to prove they can stand the test. You see, a genuine diamond is tested to prove that it's perfect, not to show that it's a phony. And the Lord Jesus was tested to demonstrate that he's exactly who he claimed to be. I remember as a boy, and I must tell this little story, when I was a boy, we lived out in West Texas. That's a long time ago. Sparsely inhabited area in those days. And the Santa Fe came through our little town. It didn't stop in our little town. It stopped in the next little town. Believe me, you couldn't get off at the place where I live, but it went by. And the Santa Fe crossed the Brazos River, the West Fork of the Brazos River at that place. Now, that Brazos River, in summertime, there wasn't enough water in it to rust a shingle nail. But in wintertime, you could float a battleship in it. It was that kind of a place. Now, one winter, we really had a flood, and it washed out the Santa Fe Bridge. And so we didn't have a train for a long time. But finally, they put in a bridge. Oh, they worked a long time. And then one day, they brought in two engines and put on that bridge and tied down the whistles on both of them. And believe me, that's more whistling than we'd ever heard in that little town. And all of us in this little town, we ran down out of the river to the bridge to see what has happened. When we got there, we saw. All 23 of us went down there, by the way. And we were standing around, and one brave citizen, he went up and said to the engineer in charge, "What are you doing?" He says, "Testing the bridge, because both of those locomotives were on top of the bridge." And this fellow says, "What are you doing?" "Trying to break it down." And the engineer almost stared. He says, "Of course not." "Well," he says, "what do you mean?" "You're testing it." He says, "We're testing it to prove that you can't break it down." May I say to you, that's exactly the way the Lord Jesus was tested, to prove, to demonstrate that he could not be broken down. His testing, therefore, was greater than ours. You see, there's a limit to what we can bear. You just give me enough temptation, and finally you build up pressure, and I'll succumb to it. And that's true of you, too. But he never gave in. The pressure continued to increase. In other words, a 10-pound fishing line is broken when 25 pounds of pressure is put on it. But a 100-pound line can bear more than 25 pounds of pressure. Now, I'm the 10-pound fishing line. He's the 100 pounds. Then there's something else that's quite interesting here in this temptation of the Lord Jesus, the contrast and the comparison between the testing of Eve is really interesting. To begin with, this one, it took place in a wilderness. And Eve was tested in the Garden of Eden. What a contrast. Now I must read chapter 4, and I begin with verse 1. Then was Jesus led of the Spirit into the wilderness to be tempted of the devil. Now to be tested of the devil. And when he had fasted 40 days and 40 nights, he was afterward and hungered. And when the tempter came to him, he said, "If thou be the Son of God, command that these stones be made bread." Now that's the same temptation that came to Eve. The first one was physical. She saw the tree was good for food. And the Lord Jesus is told, "Command that these stones be made bread." Now notice his answer. But he answered and said, "It's written, man shall not live by bread alone, but by every word that proceedeth out of the mouth of God." And that's found in Deuteronomy 8:3. He sure knew Deuteronomy, and he believed it was the inspired word of God. Then verse 5, we have the second testing. Then the devil taketh him up in the holy city, setteth him upon a pinnacle of the temple, and said unto him, "If thou be the Son of God, cast thyself down, for it's written, he shall give his angels charge concerning thee, and their hands they shall bear thee up, lest at any time thou dash thy foot against a stone. That's Psalm 91, verses 11 and 12. Now, that's the second one. It's a spiritual temptation. The first was physical. And you'll remember that Eve saw it was desired to make one wise. Cast thyself down from the temple. And that's pride of life, the lust of the flesh, the pride of life. And those are the things the Christian attempted in, you see. Now the third is psychological. Notice this, verse 7. Jesus said unto him, it's written again, thou shalt not tempt the Lord thy God. And that's Deuteronomy 6:16. Again, verse 8, the devil taketh him up into an exceeding high mountain, showeth him all the kingdoms of the world and the glory of them, and saith unto him, all these things will I give thee if thou wilt fall down and worship me. That's psychological, you see. He showed him the kingdoms of the world and the glory of them. Believe me, man lusts for power, the lust of the eyes, the things that are in the world today. And that's the thing that Eve saw, pleasant to the eyes. Oh, I tell you, this world gets a great many of us. Notice the answer of the Lord Jesus. Then said Jesus unto him, get thee hence, Satan, for it's written, thou shalt worship the Lord thy God, and him only shalt thou serve. Now he's quoting again from Scripture, Deuteronomy 6:13 and Deuteronomy 10:20. Friends, you have our Lord answering each time Scripture, and certainly that ought to have a message for all of us. Why is it that many of us are having trouble and difficulty living the Christian life? May I add this very kindly? It's ignorance of the Word of God. Ignorance of the Word of God. Our Lord answered by giving the Word of God. Now, I believe that the Word of God has an answer for your particular problem. That doesn't mean I know it, and that doesn't mean your psychologist knows it, and I don't think he knows it anyway. But may I say to you, God has an answer in His Word for your problem. That's the reason we ought to know the book a little bit better than we know it. The interesting thing is the Lord Jesus answered Satan every time out of the Word. He didn't say, well, I think this, or I think this is the best way to do it.

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4: With SRN News, I'm Jason Walker. A U.S. airport renamed after the president.
5: PBI, Palm Beach International, now DJT, Donald J. Trump International. Son Eric Trump posting the audio from the control tower on his social media pages as he and family members arrive at 5 in the morning for the first flight, landing there under the new name.
6: Pressure all aircraft, effective immediately. Palm Beach International Airport is officially President Donald J. Trump International Airport.
5: The new sign around the airport are up and the name change in effect on the airline websites that operate out of Palm Beach, Florida. Laura Winters reporting.
4: Democrats in Maine beginning now to sprint to nominate a new candidate for a pivotal Senate seat. That drive began when Graham Plattner announced he is withdrawing from the race after a sexual assault allegation. Democrats need to pick a candidate to replace Plattner on the ballot by July 27th. Less than 4 months before the nominee will face longtime Republican Senator Susan Collins in the fall. A major legal battle in Washington continues.
7: Olympic canoeist David Hurd has pleaded not guilty to a felony charge connected to damage at the Lincoln Memorial reflecting pool. Prosecutors say Hurd helped damage the recently renovated landmark. If convicted, he could face up to 10 years in prison. His next court appearance is scheduled for August. Willie Nelson, The White House.
4: Video in a Utah court reveals the defendant in Charlie Kirk's murder told his roommate he wishes he hadn't done it. Fire in a Chinese shoe factory claiming the lives of at least 20.

0: 38 people. Reports say the factory's owner has been arrested and the company's bank accounts frozen. Also in China, very heavy rain, remnants of Tropical Storm Mesa, killing more than 40 people. This is SRN News.
1: Acronyms appear every day in our conversations. For example, when texting, LOL means laugh out loud, and BFF means best friends forever. Here's an acronym that might help you when praying. ASK. A stands for asking. Jesus said, ask and it will be given to you. S stands for seeking. Jesus said, seek and you will find. K stands for knocking. Jesus said, knock and it will be opened to you. Is prayer really as easy as Jesus makes it sound? It is if you ask and keep on asking, seek and keep on seeking, knock and keep on knocking. And so the next time you ASK, expect Jesus to RSVP.
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0: Christians believe that the cross of Christ is a critical event in the history of Christianity. And today on Truth for Life, Alistair Begg points out that the cross is not only the epicenter of Christ's reign, it's the pivotal event in all of human history. Let's find out why.
1: John chapter 12, verse 12. The next day, the great crowd that had come for the feast heard that Jesus was on his way to Jerusalem. They took palm branches and went out to meet him, shouting, "Hosanna! Blessed is he who comes in the name of the Lord. Blessed is the King of Israel." Jesus found a young donkey and sat upon it, as it is written, "Do not be afraid, O daughter of Zion. See, your king is coming, seated on a donkey's colt." At first, his disciples did not understand all this. Only after Jesus was glorified did they realize that these things had been written about him and that they had done these things to him. Now the crowd that was with him when he called Lazarus from the tomb and raised him from the dead continued to spread the word. Many people, because they had heard that he had given this miraculous sign, went out to meet him. So the Pharisees said to one another, "See, this is getting us nowhere. Look how the whole world has gone after him." Amen. I think it's in Luke to the Rock, a little book on understanding the Old Testament by Alec Mattia, that he suggests that we view the Bible, if we're trying to get a handle on it, as if it were in some ways a detective story, where you have all these various themes and plots interwoven through the unfolding story of the book until finally somewhere near the end all the pieces come together. Or he says you may want to think of it as a book with the answers at the back, or perhaps as a two-act play. And if you come only for the first act and leave at halftime, then you're going to have to check about how it finished. And if you come only for the second half, then you're going to annoy people who were there for the first half, because you'll spend all the time saying, "Who is that character and why is he saying what he's saying?" I think those things are helpful. They run concurrently with what many of us learned in Sunday school, namely that if we take our eyes off Jesus, we will quickly lose our way around the Bible. And that's why I think it's been very profitable for us to be considering these things this week, because constantly our screensaver, if you like, to speak in terms of contemporary computer stuff, our screensaver has always gone back to Jesus on every occasion, which is good to do. And in the Old Testament, Jesus is predicted. In the Gospels, Jesus is revealed. In the Acts, he is preached. In the Epistles, he is explained. And in the book of Revelation, he is expected. And what we've been discovering is that there are a number, if you like, of melodic lines which run all the way through the scriptures. And particularly in relationship to Jesus, these three interwoven aspects, which we may think of in those terms or perhaps in mathematical terms as a Venn diagram. And one circle is Jesus as prophet, one circle is Jesus as priest, one circle is Jesus as king, and where each of these circles intersect, we have the office of Christ in what Calvin referred to as the munus triplex, the threefold dimension of the ministry of Jesus. And it is not difficult to find this. It's not something that we have to ferret around for and invent. And in fact, as soon as we identify it, then we will begin to find it all over the place. I've chosen to read expressly from what is often the scripture reading from Palm Sunday. And frankly, it is often a neglected reading apart from Palm Sunday. Let's bear in mind that this was an annual occurrence, at least in its most basic dimensions, that it was customary for the people of God to make their aliyah, their ascent up to Jerusalem on this occasion for this festival. And indeed, it would be strange had Jesus, as a youngster and as a young man, not on many occasions himself, have made this very journey. And of course, we have, beginning after the longest psalm in the Bible, beginning with Psalm 120, we have a whole series of psalms which are called psalms of ascent. And some are more familiar than others, but perhaps classically, 121, I lift my eyes to the hills, where does my help come from? And when we think in terms of pilgrims going up to Jerusalem, and they always went up to Jerusalem, then you can see why they would think in these terms. I lift my eyes up here, and I remind myself where my help comes from. They lift their eyes up to the temple, and they say in Psalm 127, unless the Lord builds the house, they labor in vain that build it. They look at the surrounding topography of Jerusalem, and they say, as the mountains are round about Jerusalem, so the Lord is round about his people from this day forth and even forevermore. And families would have prepared for this event, and boys and girls would have gone to bed, all excited about what was going to happen on the next day. And it is not difficult for me, with the relatively fertile imagination that I have that often gets me in trouble, to imagine a boy ready to advance with his family the following morning and telling his dad when he comes into his bedroom to kiss him goodnight. He tells his dad, I have all my branches ready. I'm all ready. I've got them under the bed, Dad. And as soon as you waken me up in the morning, I'm ready. We're ready to go. We're going to go out there and we're going to give it a jolly good hosanna. And his father said to him, that's exactly right. And he said, Dad, sing me that psalm before I go to sleep. Sing me off to sleep. Which one do you want? Well, do that one about, I rejoiced with those who said to me, our feet are standing in your gates, O Jerusalem. Let's have that one before we go to bed. It'll set our hearts to right for the morning. It will bless us as we sleep, and it will awaken us to a new day. I rejoiced when they said to me, let us go to the house of the Lord. Or in the paraphrase in Scotland, how pleased and blessed was I to hear the people cry, come, let us seek our God today. And yes, with a cheerful zeal, we'll haste to Zion's hill and there our vows and homage pay. Now, this is the context in which this scene unfolds, recorded for us here in John's Gospel. The crowds that were gathering to celebrate God's intervention in the past, and they were gathering in anticipation of the day when all that they had lost would be recovered, and all that they longed for would be revealed. We remember they had a great anticipation, even through 400 years of silence in the intertestamental period, with generations coming and generations going, rising and descending, parents, grandparents, little ones, generations, house moves, holidays, everything, and constantly saying to one another, God has promised in his word, he will send us a prophet. He has promised in his word, he will send us the great priest. He has promised in his word, he will send us a conquering king. And in light of what had just happened in chapter 11, as it's recorded, tensions were now running high. And John tells us that many of the people that were present and excitedly present on this occasion had been keyed up even more as a result of the dramatic events that had happened at the tomb of Lazarus. It's just fantastic stuff. He had called out to Lazarus and Lazarus had come out. And of course, the Pharisees were absolutely perturbed about this. And prophetically and ironically, there in verse 19, they said, this is absolutely hopeless. This is getting us nowhere at all. Look how the whole world has gone after him. And you know, the whole world has gone after him. The sense of God's Spirit in the Northern Hemisphere may not be just what it has been in the past. But in the Southern Hemisphere, it is significant. And in sub-Saharan Africa, in much of the chaos and bloodshed and anarchy, the moving of God is remarkable to report. And when we take ourselves down into Indonesia and to other parts of the world, when we go down into South America, we discover that God is at work. And here we are all these years later, and the great concern of the Pharisees remains the concern of all who are opposed to the name and the work of Jesus. Look, this seems to be absolutely unstoppable. There's hardly a place in the world, there's hardly a day in the world when Jesus Christ's name is not magnified and praised. Now, when these people came out, they didn't emerge from nowhere. They were not advancing a new concept that had dawned upon them. But in actual fact, if you were to scroll down, as it were, if you were to rewind the video, you would trace the genesis of all that was taking place here in this scene, all the way back to Genesis. And let me just illustrate it for you. For example, let's just rewind quickly to the beginning of Luke's gospel. And the angel comes and announces the arrival of Jesus and makes it clear that the Lord will give him the throne of his father David. What a strange and dramatic thing to say about the birth of a child. No wonder Mary treasured up all these things and pondered them in her heart. The Lord, Yahweh, will give him the throne of his father David. Only thrones are there for kings. That's Luke chapter 1. Go through the intertestamental period to Zechariah 9. And in Zechariah 9, the prophet comes and says, "Rejoice greatly, O daughter of Zion. See, your king comes to you, riding on a donkey, on the foal of a donkey." And the people must have read that and listened to that and said, "I wonder what that means." And part of that was built in to what was happening to the boy when he put his branches under the bed and anticipated the coming morning, because his parents had told him there is a day that the prophets have said will dawn when the king will come riding on a donkey. Isaiah 32. "See, a king will reign in righteousness." 2 Samuel chapter 7, God promises to David that an eternal and universal king will come from his line. And all the way back in Genesis 49 and in the blessings of Jacob and in verse 10, we read, "The scepter will not depart from Judah, nor the ruler's staff from between his feet, until he comes to whom it belongs, and the obedience of the nations is his." And people read this and wondered about it and prayed concerning it and longed for the arrival of the king. Now, all of this and more besides is wrapped up in this unfolding drama as Jesus rides into Jerusalem, not on account of fatigue. Interestingly, and you must check yourselves, I've done my best on this, but I have found nowhere else in the entire New Testament that gives us a record of Jesus riding. There is no record of him taking a taxi, if you like, during his earthly pilgrimage. This is the only occasion when he rides. Why does he ride? He's making a point. He's making a significant point. He knows what he's doing. It's not just something arbitrary when he says to his boys, "Now I want you to go in here and you will find a place and you just tell them that the Lord needs this donkey. And they'll give it to you." And these big silly disciples, you know, were going through all of this. And John is honest enough to tell us that the disciples didn't get this at all. It was only after Jesus was glorified that they began to put the pieces in the jigsaw puzzle together. And he rides in. And eventually, confronted by the establishment, political, religious, authoritative, Pilate says to him, "Are you the king of the Jews? Are you a king then?" And Jesus said, "Yes, it is as you say." But then that didn't make any sense. Certainly not to the Roman authorities. What kind of king rides on a donkey? What kind of king wears a crown made of thorns? What kind of king wears a borrowed robe? What kind of king falls foul of such cruel and brutal mockery? You see why it's so important to put these various melodic lines together if we're going to sing, as it were, a chorus in understanding of the person and work of Jesus Christ. He is both suffering servant and great high priest and the prophet who ousts our ignorance and the king who comes to reign. Now, with all of that essentially by way of introduction, and I don't want that to discourage you, let me simply make a few observations about the implications of the kingship of Jesus. Thomas Watson, in his Body of Divinity, which I already recommended to you, writes as follows. He says, in subduing, Christ's kingly reign is seen in part in subduing us to himself, in ruling and defending us, and in restraining and conquering all his and our enemies. So that if he comes as a prophet to oust our ignorance, if he comes as a priest to deal with our alienation, then he comes also as a king to subdue every dimension of rebellion, not least of all the rebellious nature of our own reaction to him. So let us think, first of all, about his kingship in terms of salvation. This can be brief because it essentially is a recapitulation of the last couple of evenings. We covered it as best we could. And we have tried to build a picture of Jesus in relationship to this, of Christ as he deals with sin, as he deals with Satan, as he deals with death, and as he deals with our guilt. And Jesus comes, as it were, onto the battlefield in much the same way that David came out of the ranks of Israel, confronting all of the encroachments of evil that were embodied in Goliath. And you remember there was nobody there that was ready to step forward. And eventually David steps forward. He steps forward alone, but he steps forward as a representative. He steps forward on behalf of the people. He vanquishes Goliath. The victory is a victory that is shared. They share in his triumph. And now Jesus is stepping, as it were, into the very epicenter of the battle lines. He steps in, he steps, if you like, off his donkey and into the fray. And now out from the battle lines comes great David's greater son. And he comes now to resist all of the encroachments of evil, everything that is going to be thrown against him in the onslaught of Calvary. And he comes to deal with it as a king. And we ought to be very clear that the cross is the epicenter of Christ's reign. The cross is the epicenter of Christ's reign. It is there that he declares it is finished. It is there that he triumphs over all these things that are ranged against him and against those for whom he dies. And that is why it is so important for us to turn not only to Jesus, but to turn routinely to the cross of Jesus. And it is a reminder to all of us who preach to make sure that we are cross-oriented and cross-centered in our preaching. As surely as we may divert from the record of the triumphal entry, apart from a Sunday or two a year, it is possible for congregations to go through 50 Sundays without ever hearing their minister or their pastor or their vicar bringing them to the very centrality of the cross of Christ and all that it embodies, both for the unbeliever as well as for the Christian. And we need to think in those terms when we think about his kingship. And that's why in the resurrection, you have really the Father's Amen in relationship to what Jesus has done. His kingly reign is central to the work of redemption. Secondly, an observation regarding the kingship of Christ in relationship to the cosmos. To the cosmos. That might seem a little far-fetched. But you don't learn this at university in secular history. But these are the facts. It is impossible to understand world history without an understanding of biblical history. Because the pivotal event of all of human history is in the cross of Christ. And that is why all of our views of history, all of our views of the world, have to be formed by and framed by the biblical record. And when we unfold the story of Jesus and come to the matter of his kingship, we have to recognize that this has a bearing on the entire cosmos. So that, for example, in Romans chapter 8, Paul talks about the whole creation groaning in travail and waiting for the redemption of the sons of God. As all of the world at the moment rumbles and bumbles on about the events of green things and everything else. And I saw in the Telegraph today that some character here is going to restrict the number of air miles that each of us is able to fly so as to deal with our carbon footprint. What does the kingship of Christ have to say about these things? Well, first of all, it says the earth is not in its present form going to remain as is, because the king is going to transform it. So our concern for it as Christians is a legitimate concern, just as our concern for animals is a legitimate concern. But interestingly, in America, they're now advancing Earth Day. Earth Day. Pretty soon you won't be able to do anything or say anything about Easter Day, but you can do just whatever you please concerning Earth Day. And it is routine on the weather forecast for the person's face to open up with the line, "Well, good evening, and let's see what Mother Nature has for us this evening." That is a routine introduction in America. It is the very threshold of an almost all-consuming pantheism. And against that notion, the scriptures exalt Jesus Christ as Lord and King, sovereign over all of the cosmos. This is my Father's world. This is my Father's world. This belongs to me. I made this. I am the King over this.
0: 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As Alistair mentioned, if we take our eyes off Jesus, we'll quickly lose our way around the Bible. That's true in life as well. 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So to strengthen your relationship with Jesus, we want to recommend a couple of resources. 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Thanks for listening this week. Hope you have a great weekend as you worship with your local church. 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
2: 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For example, when texting, LOL means laugh out loud, and BFF means best friends forever. Here's an acronym that might help you when praying. ASK. A stands for asking. Jesus said, ask and it will be given to you. S stands for seeking. Jesus said, seek and you will find. K stands for knocking. Jesus said, knock and it will be opened to you. Is prayer really as easy as Jesus makes it sound? It is if you ask and keep on asking, seek and keep on seeking, knock and keep on knocking. And so the next time you ASK, expect Jesus to RSVP.
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2: Acronyms appear every day in our conversations. For example, when texting, LOL means laugh out loud, and BFF means best friends forever. Here's an acronym that might help you when praying. ASK. A stands for asking. Jesus said, ask and it will be given to you. S stands for seeking. Jesus said, seek and you will find. K stands for knocking. Jesus said, knock and it will be opened to you. Is prayer really as easy as Jesus makes it sound? It is if you ask and keep on asking, seek and keep on seeking, knock and keep on knocking. And so the next time you ASK, expect Jesus to RSVP.
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4: With SRN News, I'm Jason Walker. A major battle shaping up now in the Northeast. Democrats in Maine beginning to sprint to nominate a new candidate for that Senate seat. The drive began when Graham Plattner said he was withdrawing from the race. Democrats do need to pick a candidate to replace Plattner on the ballot by the 27th of this month. That person will face longtime Republican incumbent Susan Collins. Russian missiles and drones killing at least four people across Ukraine as Moscow has kept up the pressure. At the same time, Ukraine has struck a number of oil refineries in Russia's province of Saratov and Tatarstan. A former Olympic canoe racer pleading not guilty to damaging the Lincoln Memorial reflecting pool. David Hearn faces a felony count. SRN News.
2: Acronyms appear every day in our conversations. For example, when texting, LOL means laugh out loud, and BFF means best friends forever. Here's an acronym that might help you when praying. ASK. A stands for asking. Jesus said, ask and it will be given to you. S stands for seeking. Jesus said, seek and you will find. K stands for knocking. Jesus said, knock and it will be opened to you. Is prayer really as easy as Jesus makes it sound? It is if you ask and keep on asking, seek and keep on seeking, knock and keep on knocking. And so the next time you ASK, expect Jesus to RSVP.
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2: Acronyms appear every day in our conversations. For example, when texting, LOL means laugh out loud, and BFF means best friends forever. Here's an acronym that might help you when praying. ASK. A stands for asking. Jesus said, ask and it will be given to you. S stands for seeking. Jesus said, seek and you will find. K stands for knocking. Jesus said, knock and it will be opened to you. Is prayer really as easy as Jesus makes it sound? It is if you ask and keep on asking, seek and keep on seeking, knock and keep on knocking. And so the next time you ASK, expect Jesus to RSVP.
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6: Satan is a destroyer. And it looks like, if you look around, you'd almost say, looks like he's winning. Everywhere you turn, the devil is expressing his evil, his immorality. You name it, it's everywhere. And the world is caught up in it, soaked up in it. Why? Because it looks good, it sounds good. And what does it do? It satisfies the carnal nature. It satisfies the fallen nature. And therefore, Satan knows exactly how to deceive. But remember this, it is deception, division, and destruction. That's his goal.
7: In the sports world, a winning strategy needs to include a good defense paired with a good offense. That's also true in the spiritual realm. Today's edition of In Touch, the teaching ministry of Dr. Charles Stanley, helps us stand firm by explaining what the Bible says about Satan, the spirit world, and our eternal destiny. Here's the final message in our series, Know What You Believe.
6: Does it matter what you believe? It certainly does, because it affects every single area of our life. Well, in this message, here's what I'd like to do. I want to talk about this whole idea of a belief system, and I want to give you a pattern of a belief system. That is, I want to give you a list of things that certainly should be a part of your belief system. That is, what you believe, those things that govern and guide your lifestyle and how you operate. So I want you to follow along, and I want to remind you of what Peter said in his first epistle when he said, sanctify Christ. That is, you are to set apart the Lord Jesus Christ as Lord in your life. Then he says, always being ready to make a defense, being able to give a reason for what you believe. Well, something else I want you to add to your belief system, and that is, put down this word, Satan. Well, the Bible says in the Isaiah the 14th chapter that Satan was a created being. That Satan is a person. He is not some figment of the imagination. He's just not just some spirit. He was a very important angel. And because he rebelled against Almighty God, and with him went a host of angels, he was cast to the earth. And the reason he rebelled against God, because he said, Satan wanted to be like the Most High God. He wanted to be equal with God. He wanted to have the same power, the same reputation that God. In his rebellion toward God, he was cast out. Now, there are good angels as well as evil angels. And so God, the Bible says, created angels. Why did he create them to begin with? He created angels as his messengers. That is, angels are the servants of God. They're the created servants of God. And therefore, they worked in the days in the Old Testament. They worked in Jesus' days, and they still work today. For example, if you turn to the 16th chapter of Luke, you'll recall it's the story of the rich man and the beggar. And that the beggar died, and the Bible says, and the angels carried him into Abraham's bosom or paradise. That is, when a child of God departs this life, is it not feasible to believe that the angels that surround us would take the spirit of a person in the presence of Almighty God? So there are good angels that are still God's created messengers out there serving him all over this globe. And so therefore, when we come to Satan, what do we find? We find the instigator. Listen, the source of all sin, the source of all pain and hurt and sorrow and death, the instigator of every single lie, the instigator of every single thing that is evil. He is the instigator of everything, of all crime and all violence. Here's what Jesus said about him. If Jesus didn't think he were real, he certainly wouldn't have talked about his relationship up there in the wilderness and his temptation. That's not the only time Satan was continuously attacking the Lord Jesus Christ. And what is his goal? Here's what he does. Satan has chosen to set up a counterfeit kingdom. That counterfeit kingdom is the world system. When you look at the world system, which is our society without God, what you have is the counterfeit kingdom. And so therefore, what's his method? His method, listen, is deception, division, and destruction. He'll do everything in his power to deceive a child of God or to deceive someone who's lost. He'll do everything in his power to divide a church, to divide families, to divide businesses, to divide friendships, everything he can. His ultimate goal is to destroy. Why do you think he has so many people on drugs and alcohol and all the things that absolutely destroy the human body? Because his ultimate name is the destroyer. Satan is a destroyer. And every single person who's rejected Jesus Christ as Savior, Christ is not saving their life. You know who your God is? Your God is the devil. You say, well, the devil's not my God. Let me tell you what Jesus said about him. He said he's a ruler. And listen, when he fell by God's permissive will, here's what God did. By his permissive will, he allowed Satan to be an awesome force in this universe so that you and I live in a universe where two kingdoms are in conflict with each other. Here's the counterfeit kingdom. And what's the counterfeit kingdom? Here's Satan showing us all. Listen, he's got propaganda everywhere. The commercials are everywhere. You must have this. You must have that. Do this, do that, do the other. In other words, if you want to feel good, look good, and all the rest, what's he doing? He's doing his best to allure people into a counterfeit kingdom. What he tells them is now is the thing that matters. Indulge yourself now. Feel good now. Have it now. What he will not tell them is what's beyond now. He only speaks in terms of now, not the future. He never speaks in terms of eternity. He never speaks in terms of the consequences of sin. He never speaks in terms of what's going to happen. It's always indulge yourself now. And listen, it looks like if you look around, you'd almost say, it looks like he's winning. Everywhere you turn, the devil is expressing his evil, his immorality. You name it, it's everywhere. And the world is caught up in it, soaked up in it. Why? Because it looks good, it sounds good, and what does it do? It satisfies the carnal nature. It satisfies the fallen nature, and therefore Satan knows exactly how to deceive. But remember this, it is deception. Listen, deception, division, and destruction. That's his goal. Well, the next word that should be in our belief system is, listen, man's eternal destiny. What is the eternal destiny of man? Listen carefully. The Bible says it is appointed unto man once to die, and after this the judgment. The soul that sinneth, it shall die. The wages of sin is death. Listen carefully. What is the eternal destiny of the believer, the person who's placed their faith in Jesus? His eternal destiny of the believer, immediately and consciously. When you and I die as believers, we go immediately and consciously into the presence of a loving Heavenly Father who is waiting for us. If the Apostle Paul had believed, as some people believe, that you die and you rest in a grave for 1,000 or so years until Jesus comes, then you wake up. My friend, the Apostle Paul would never have made this statement. He says, now, here's my problem. He says, on the one hand, I want to die and be with the Lord. On the other hand, I want to stay here and serve you. If Paul thought that he was going to die and get to the grave and lie there unconscious for ever so how many years, and that would have been a long time, the Apostle Paul, a long time has happened since he died, he'd still be in the grave in an unconscious state. There's not a single verse in the Bible that indicates that when you die, two things don't happen. Number one, the Bible doesn't say that's the end of you. The Bible doesn't say that you just become matter and you no longer exist. The Bible doesn't teach that. Secondly, the Bible doesn't teach that you lie in a grave somewhere until one of these days there's a resurrection, absent from the body, present with the Lord. He says in 1 Thessalonians chapter 14, those who've already died in Christ Jesus who are with him. He says when he comes, listen, when he comes, if he were to come today, you know what? My mother, my father, my grandparents, and some millions of other people who've already passed them forth, they would come with him. If they were lying in some grave, something would have to happen here. Absent from the body, present with the Lord, not one single verse in the Bible that says you're going to purgatory, not a single verse that says you're going to be buried in a grave somewhere. You can mark this down. You cannot bury a child of God. You can put our body in there, but you cannot put us in there, because there's going to be, even that's temporary, because every single one of us is going to be resurrected into a glorified body. Amen. What about that lost person? That lost person who dies without Christ, the Bible says what? Absolutely, consciously, instantly, what happens to them? Go to torment. How long are they in torment? Until the final judgment, when they stand in the presence of Almighty God in the great white throne judgment in Revelation chapter 20, when they are judged for their works. Now, when the believer dies, we're going to be rewarded for our works. We're going to be rewarded. God isn't going to play some film and show all the bad things that you've done and then say, well, you know, here's all the bad, here's all the good. No. When you're saved by the grace of God, what does he do? He says our sins are separated as far as the east is from the west. He says like he dumps them in the depths of the sea, and thank God you and I never have to face them again. Amen? Amen. Now, what about the unbeliever? The unbeliever immediately, consciously goes into torment. a place of suffering, the same place the rich man went to in the 16th chapter of Luke. And they're there suffering until the great judgment, when they stand in the great white throne judgment, and the Bible says that God's going to open the books. What books? That's his books where he's kept the record. Listen, the records of those who have been born and the life that they've lived. There's not a single verse in the Bible that says you get a second chance. Listen, the chance, the opportunity is shouting at you. And that is, whosoever shall call upon the name of the Lord shall be saved. For God so loved the world that he gave his only begotten Son, that whosoever believes in him should not perish but have everlasting life. That's what this is all about. Helping you to understand the truth in order that you may know that Jesus Christ is your Savior. The moment you die, you're absolutely in the presence of Almighty God. Well, that's man's eternal destiny. One last word I want you to put in your system of belief, and that's future things. Well, you say, what do you mean by future things? Well, the next event in God's calendar of time as far as is what he's going to do, the Bible says in 1 Thessalonians 4:13, speaking of when he comes back, that what next thing that's going to happen is that Jesus is coming back for his church, that is, all believers. Coming back for us in this age, all believers. He says he will descend from heaven with a shout, with the voice of the archangel, the trump of God, and the dead in Christ shall rise first. What does he mean by that? All of our loved ones who passed on before, their bodies are in graves all over this world. He says when he comes in the air, listen, not only is he going to bring our loved ones who passed on with him, he says their bodies are going to be resurrected, he says, in the twinkling of an eye, which is faster than you can bat your eye. Their bodies are going to be transformed and glorified in the likeness of the body of Christ, and their body and soul shall be united in the air with him. Then we who are alive shall be transformed likewise in the twinkling of an eye, and we shall be caught up together with them in the clouds, and we shall forever be with the Lord. No one who is unsaved is going to be in that resurrection. That's why when Jesus Christ comes for his body, you know what's going to happen? I'm afraid some of the churches are going on. Some people are still going to be up behind pulpits and business. And listen, life is going to go on. There'll be a lot of change, a lot of shock in people's minds. But you know what the world will do? This counterfeit kingdom of whom Satan is the God, they will give an explanation. And maybe there are galaxies, maybe there are worlds out there, and maybe something happened. I guarantee you the world will try their best to give an explanation. Can't you imagine all the anchor men and anchor women on the television that day or that night saying something has happened, we can't quite figure out what it is. We've had airplane crashes, train crashes, bus crashes, the expressways are all blocked up, doctors have disappeared, all the things that are happening, there must be some great calamity. Trying to explain all that, it will be absolutely the most fascinating thing for all of us who are looking down and saying, listen to that silly explanation for what God tried to tell them the whole time. That is what the rapture of the church is all about. That's a glorious thing that's going to happen, but it's going to be followed by what the Bible calls in the 24th chapter of Matthew, the Great Tribulation. Not that it will instantly start, but this world will be moving toward that for some time, and then it will begin. The Antichrist, the Great Tribulation, seven years of persecution, 7 years of the most wrathful kind of events that you and I could imagine. If you want to know what it's going to be like, you turn to the 6th chapter of the book of the Revelation, you read through the 19th chapters, and you'll find God pouring out his judgment in vials and bowls and all the rest. Everything imaginable, God sending down his judgment upon this earth. And what will men do? You'll think, well, everybody will get converted. No, they won't. The Bible says that they will hide in the rocks and the mountains and crying out to hide from this awesome judgment of Almighty God. Just because there's a judgment does not mean that people are going to always get converted. There'll be many people who are saved in the tribulation period. The Bible says at the end of that tribulation period, then Jesus Christ is coming, and he's coming, listen, coming in the air with his angelic host, and we'll be coming with him. And what is he going to do? He's going to wipe out and destroy every single evil, vile thing on the face of this earth. He's going to transform this earth. And you know what he's going to do? He's going to make it a part of heaven, because heaven just isn't up yonder somewhere. He's going to absolutely remake this ball of dirt, and heaven is going to be not only the heavenly city, but it's also going to be a part of this earth. He not only is going to do that, but he's going to start his millennial kingdom. The Bible says that Satan's going to be chained 1,000 years. And during that time, the Lord Jesus Christ is going to rule on this earth. It'll be absolutely perfect. Everything about it will be perfect. At the end of that time, Satan's going to be loose for a season, and then ultimately, absolutely thrown into the pit and destroyed forever and ever and ever. He says his smoke will ascend forever. At the end of that period of a millennium, there will be the great and final judgment, when all the wicked of all time stand before God and give an account. After that, eternity begins, the ultimate and final heaven that our Lord's preparing for us, and the ultimate and final hell that people will go to spend all of eternity. Now, I want you to think about something for a moment. Every single one of those issues is a vital part of your belief system. It begins with this book and takes you all the way to the last moment you spend on the face of this earth and heaven. Now, here's what I want you to think about for a moment. And this is why it's so important that you and I understand what we believe. I want you to think for just a moment, not what you do. I want you to think about who you are. Listen to this. Who are you? Here's who you are. As a child of God, listen, as a child of God, you are a person who owns the most precious, valuable thing on the face of this earth, a record of the living revelation of Almighty God, accurate for living in this life and for dying by. You and I have the Trinity, God the Father, God the Son, God the Holy Spirit, who's on our side and who is working in our behalf. We have God the Father we can come to as a child and pray to and who will hear and answer our prayer. We have Jesus Christ, the Son of God, as our Lord and Master and King, one who lives on the inside of us and who will enable us and strengthen us, one who has forgiven us of our sin. We have the Holy Spirit who has indwelt us and sealed us forever as a child of the living God. You and I know that we have been created in the image of Almighty God, that we are fallen creatures, yes we are, but we are forgiven, listen, by the salvation that has been purchased at Calvary through the death of Jesus Christ. We are a part of the body of Christ, the church of the living God, where we can worship and praise Him and serve Him together. We have the wonderful opportunity of shouting this message to the entire world. We have the wonderful message of telling people in our home where we live, across the street, in our business, and to the entire world. This is a part. We have the wonderful privilege of walking every day in this awesome journey, which we call the journey of the Christian life, in the presence of Jesus Christ dwelling inside of us. We have, listen, the absolute assurance that Satan is a defeated foe, that we can resist him and we can overcome Satan no matter what happens in life. We have the wonderful assurance today that absent from the body, present with the Lord. We have the blessed assurance that when he comes, we're coming with him, and that all the things that are going to transpire on this earth, no matter what it is, he will have caught us up, or we will have died and gone on beforehand. We will be rewarded for all that the good that God has done in our life, and forever and ever and ever we have the irrevocable, unchangeable promise of the Godhead, God the Father, God the Son, God the Holy Spirit, that says, believe on the Lord Jesus Christ and thou shalt be saved. For God so loved the world that he gave his only begotten Son, that whosoever believes in him should not perish, but you and I have absolute eternal life. We are rich, wealthy people in those things that absolutely count for now and for all eternity. If we shouldn't shout, I'm telling you, what should we do? We should be praising God and glorifying him and thanking him and serving him and giving to him and sharing our faith. Why? Because we are rich, wealthy people, rich in the things, listen, that money can't buy and that death cannot take away, Jesus Christ our Lord. Now I want you to think about something for a moment. None of us know when we're going to die. Here's what I want you to see. I'm not talking about just going to church and trying to be good. I'm talking about the most critical, the most crucial, the most important decision you will ever make in your life. I'm talking about accepting Jesus Christ as your personal Savior, which will indeed determine your whole future unchangeable destiny after you die. It's unchangeable. Now, you just heard all the things that we have as a result of receiving Jesus. Let me ask you this. What do you have that's for certain? That's for sure, that money can't buy, death can't take away without Christ? Nothing. I want to encourage you to ask the Lord Jesus Christ to forgive you of your sins and tell him that today you're turning your life over to him and let him begin to work in your life. You know what he'll do? Write your name in the Lamb's Book of Life, make you one of his children, seal you as a child of God, and you'll no longer have to worry about death or about life, because the Son of the living God says he's abiding in you. The presence of the Holy Spirit, he will never leave you nor forsake you. Not one second in life and not a second in death. You can't beat that. Listen, for God's great deal, offered to every single person who will receive it. And Father, oh, how grateful we are. When we think about what you've done for us, who we are, what we possess, every single thing we possess as a result of a relationship to Jesus Christ, we want to say hallelujah. We want to say praise you, Father. We want to say glory to you, dear God, that your love, that you could outlove our sinfulness, that your grace is greater than all of our sin, and that your love knows no boundaries. Your grace cannot be measured, and your forgiveness is forever and eternal. We bless you and praise you and worship you and adore you today in Jesus' wonderful name. Amen.
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6: God doesn't attack my personhood. He corrects my mistakes. So I think in the volley that goes back and forth between people, when we respond to each other correctly, I think God affirms that. For example, he says it's a badge of courage when you and I respond correctly to criticism. He says you're on the pathway to life. And he said you're in the Hall of Fame in the Living Bible Translation. When you and I learn to accept criticism and praise properly, God is honored and he will bless us as a result of it. And one of those things is we're going to grow spiritually. And sometimes I think the more

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3: Acronyms appear every day in our conversations. 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Here's an acronym that might help you when praying. ASK. A stands for asking. Jesus said, ask and it will be given to you. S stands for seeking. Jesus said, seek and you will find. K stands for knocking. Jesus said, knock and it will be opened to you. Is prayer really as easy as Jesus makes it sound? It is if you ask and keep on asking, seek and keep on seeking, knock and keep on knocking. And so the next time you ASK, expect Jesus to RSVP.
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3: Acronyms appear every day in our conversations. For example, when texting, LOL means laugh out loud, and BFF means best friends forever. Here's an acronym that might help you when praying. ASK. A stands for asking. Jesus said, ask and it will be given to you. S stands for seeking. Jesus said, seek and you will find. K stands for knocking. Jesus said, knock and it will be opened to you. Is prayer really as easy as Jesus makes it sound? It is if you ask and keep on asking, seek and keep on seeking, knock and keep on knocking. And so the next time you ASK, expect Jesus to RSVP.
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6: With SRN News, I'm Jason Walker. Attacks between the U.S. and Iran as Tehran targeted American allies in the region.
7: Missile alert sirens went off in Bahrain, Kuwait, and Qatar as Iran retaliated. There's no word on if there's any damage in those Gulf countries, but it just shows how everything is escalating, and this interim deal to try to end the war now looks increasingly at risk.
6: That is correspondent John Gambrell reporting. We are learning more now about the president's rather unusual change of planes on his trip home from Turkey this week.
8: The White House says President Trump's decision to fly aboard the older Air Force One during part of his return from Turkey was part of a security strategy. Officials describe the move as a form of distraction and misdirection designed to protect the president from potential threats. The president has repeatedly said he remains a top target of Iran amid renewed tensions in the Middle East. Willie Nelson, The White House.
6: Some 1,000 cases of a parasitic infection spreading in the Midwest.
9: Cyclospora is a parasite that causes severe diarrhea. It spreads through contaminated food and water, often linked to fresh produce. The largest cyclospora outbreak is in Michigan. Investigations are underway in 28 other states, including Ohio. No deaths have been reported. The CDC says cyclospora is usually not life-threatening and can be treated with antibiotics. Experts say finding the source of the outbreak can be difficult, and it's best to cook vegetables. Cyclospora can really stick to some foods, so washing may not eliminate the risk of infection. I'm Ed Donahue.
6: Wally Funk has died in a nursing home in Grapevine, Texas. The aviation pioneer was one of 13 female pilots who went through the very same test as NASA's astronaut corps. She was 87. This is SRN News.
3: Acronyms appear every day in our conversations. For example, when texting, LOL means laugh out loud, and BFF means best friends forever. Here's an acronym that might help you when praying. ASK. A stands for asking.

0: Jesus said, "Ask and it will be given to you." S stands for seeking. Jesus said, "Seek and you will find." K stands for knocking. Jesus said, "Knock and it will be opened to you." Is prayer really as easy as Jesus makes it sound? It is if you ask and keep on asking, seek and keep on seeking, knock and keep on knocking. And so the next time you ask, expect Jesus to RSVP.
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4: I'm inviting you to is this imagination that if we recognize we need spiritual change, if we recognize that there's an expression of darkness that needs to be diminished by turning up the light, that you and I have the ability with a simple prayer to turn up the light in so many places where God takes us. But it's going to require of us a compassion and an expression of courage. We can gather in our churches and recite our prayers. I'm an advocate for that. I write many of them and I share them and we do lots of things to communicate them. But at the end of the day, we have to take our prayers beyond here.
3: 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Today's message from Pastor Alan is called Prayer and Spiritual Authority.
4: You have spiritual authority as a Christ follower. You have been commissioned by the King as an ambassador for his eternal kingdom. Now, some will say, well, you know, I don't feel like it. I don't feel like I have any authority. Nobody cares what I don't know if I have any authority or not. In fact, I have problems of my own. You should hear the problems. If I got real problems, Pastor, if I got authority, why do I have problems? There's another group, you know, authority is more. I don't want to be bothered. I'm trying to keep my own sandbox clean. I don't want to be, that's not my problem. Okay. But none of those comments, none of those perspectives change the reality that in God's economy, he has invested in you authority. So what I want to suggest is the expression of that authority doesn't mean your life is free of stress. I suspect there are police officers directing traffic that have some other stresses in their lives. I mean, it's stressful to have an automobile that weighs a few thousand pounds headed towards you. And you wonder if that is going to be sufficient to get them to adopt their behavior. But they're willing to do it anyway. And you and I as Christ followers don't give expression to the power of God because our lives are perfect. Or there's no stress or there's no anxiety or there's no threat or we feel like it or because we think it's fun. We do it in obedience to the Lord. So we're going to try to understand a bit more about how prayer is an expression of that authority. I'll start in Acts chapter 19. The idea is pretty simple. That in our world, there are two kingdoms in complete collision. On collision courses, they're diametrically opposed to one another. They will not peacefully coexist. There is no peace to be brokered. There's no treaty to be established. The kingdom of God and the kingdom of darkness are in opposition to one another. And then we take some unique positions. We go, well, you know, I just don't know if I believe that. As if that changes it. It's like saying I don't believe in gravity, as if that were changing it. The biblical position is those kingdoms are in conflict. We are introduced to that in the opening chapters of Genesis when Satan comes to the garden to disrupt what God has created in perfection. And it continues to the book of Revelation until God's judgment comes ultimately on Satan and his kingdom and those in the nations who have aligned themselves with him. That is the story of Scripture. those kingdoms that are in collision in our earth. In Acts chapter 19, Paul and his team are in Ephesus. They have made a tremendous impact with the gospel there. You know the story of the seven sons of Sceva? He's a Jewish high priest, Sceva. Call him Sam, it's easier. Sam had seven kids. And they're on the periphery of what's happening spiritually. Their father is a religious leader, and Paul begins his ministry in every city where he goes, in the synagogue. So they're no doubt familiar with Paul. They've heard their dad talking about him. They've heard the disruptions that have come. They have heard of the miracles that God's done through Paul. They've no doubt heard of some of the deliverance that has come, spiritual deliverance, and so they decide to give it a whirl. And they say to a man who's demonstrating some sort of a demonic response, "In the name of Jesus, come out." Remember what it says? The man said, "Well, Jesus I know, and Paul I've heard of him, but who are you?" And that one man attacked the seven brothers and gave them a beating sufficient enough that their clothing was stripped and they ran naked through the streets. Not a great way to launch a ministry. But it caused the city to be stirred, and revival came, so that they brought all of the things they used to practice ungodliness, burned them in public at a significant value, millions of dollars in today's dollars. So there's a spiritual change coming to the city. So I don't think we should be shocked when there are expressions in support of the kingdom of God that there will be a rebuttal. That's the nature of conflict. So in Ephesus, it says, about that time there arose a great disturbance about the way. The way is one of the labels given to those who are followers of Jesus. About that time, about the time all these spiritual things are happening, a great disturbance arose. Gee, I wonder what the source of the disturbance would be. Well, I mean, it's going to be expressed through people, but that's why Paul wrote to the people in Ephesus. It's in Ephesus 6. Remember, he said, our wrestling match is not against flesh and blood, but against spiritual forces of wickedness in the heavenly places. He didn't write that to them as some sort of a theoretical discussion of theological nuance. He's reminding them of the story that he's experienced with them when he was with them. About that time, a great disturbance arose about the way, and a silversmith named Demetrius, who made silver shrines of Artemis, who was the god of Ephesus, brought in no little business for the craftsmen, and he called them together along with the workmen in related trades, and he said, "Men, we know we receive a good income from this business, and as you see and hear, this fellow Paul is convinced and led astray large numbers of people. Led them astray. No good has come from what he's doing. All he's doing is wreaking havoc. Please do not expect people that do not acknowledge Jesus as Lord." And I don't mean in word. If they're not honoring him with their life, please do not look to them to affirm your position in obedience to the word of God. That's irrational. It's illogical. It makes no sense. If you're looking for affirmation for your biblical practices from people who haven't chosen biblical practices, you're confused. Demetrius doesn't have Paul's best interest at heart. This fellow Paul is convinced and led astray. He's been leading astray people. We were on the straight and narrow here. We were doing wonderful. Everybody in Ephesus was good. And then Paul rolled up. And in practically the whole province of Asia, he says that man-made gods are no gods at all. We know better. It sounds like a conversation we could have in contemporary culture. Who are these people? How dare you have nuclear family month? Who would do something so horrific? Well, I think the Spirit of the Lord might. There's a kingdom collision in Ephesus. And there are people being delivered from the kingdom of darkness and finding their way into the kingdom of God. And their lives are being transformed and their futures are being rewritten. And there is a rebuttal. That is the nature of our journey under the sun. So I would suggest to you that our most helpful posture is not one of covert expressions of faith. Let's be so quiet that no one knows we believe in Jesus. Do you remember when Jesus came in the synagogue? It's Mark 1. We looked at it in an earlier session. Jesus came into the synagogue in Capernaum, the beginning of his public ministry. No reputation yet. No long miracle narratives yet. No long list of testimonies. And a demonized man said, "We know who you are. We know who you are, Jesus of Nazareth. And we know your authority if you come here to torment us." You see, if you think you're being covert by being quiet, the principalities and powers in the kingdom of darkness know the spirit within you. You're just forfeiting the harvest that the Lord would bring to you. We don't have to be obnoxious or belligerent. We don't have to be condemning. But I believe we have to be advocates for the truth. In fact, I'm going to suggest to you that it takes courage. I couldn't decide which word was the most accurate. And I think it's both. Whether it was courage or compassion to bring your prayer into the public arena. I think it takes courage, but I think what elicits the courage is the desire to give expression to compassion, that you see people that would benefit from the engagement of God in their lives. And when you see that and you're willing to respond, that's an expression of compassion. But I believe in most places in our lives, it takes courage to give expression to godly compassion. Now, there's all sorts of secular compassion. You can help those that are less fortunate. You can feed those that are hungry and clothe those who don't have clothing. But if you don't interject Jesus in that, you can get a lot of applause. It's when you bring Jesus into the conversation. And that's why I think prayer is such an important part of this. Because when we invoke the name of Jesus and the authority of the kingdom of God, you elicit a response from those spiritual forces that are in opposition to that. Now, I'm all for food and clothing. I'm not opposed to that. But I'm opposed to that and burying the name of Jesus.
3: 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But first, a word from Pastor Allen about his new book.
4: 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We put this little booklet together. 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
4: Compassion and courage. Look in John chapter 11. Jesus' best friend, or one of his best friends, has died. And Jesus purposely didn't go to minister to him when he was sick. So the time Jesus gets there, he's been dead several days. Jesus is moved. He came to the tomb. It was a cave with a stone laid across the entrance. It's how they buried people in the first century. All around Israel, all around Jerusalem, you can find first century caves. It's how they know they're first century burial places, because they buried people in caves. They don't always do that. They don't do that today in Jerusalem. But in the first century, they buried them in caves. Take away the stone, Jesus said. But Martha, the dead man's sister, said, Lord, by this time there's a bad odor. He's been there for 4 days. Lord, he's stinky. In fact, my opinion, after this event, his nickname forever was Stinky. I don't know. When I see him, next time I'll ask him. But then Jesus said, did I not tell you that if you believed, you would see the glory of God? So they took away the stone, and Jesus looked up and said, Father, I thank you that you've heard me. I knew that you always hear me, but I said this for the benefit of the people standing here, that they may believe that you sent me. And when he'd said this, Jesus called in a loud voice, Lazarus, come out. Jesus said it in a loud voice. I'm in church. I won't scare you. Lazarus, get out here. And the dead man came out. What do you think the atmosphere was amongst those gathered on the outside of the tomb? A little bit electric? His hands and feet were wrapped with strips of linen. That's how they buried people. It was how they prepared them for burial. And Jesus said, take off the grave clothes and let him go. Is it safe to assume it took some courage to offer that prayer? There's so many things about that that are noteworthy to me. Jesus' prayer for Lazarus was, Lazarus, come out. Three words. See, that's not how I would have done it. I'd have had a worship service. I'd have showed you a video of every resurrection I had any evidence of. I'd done everything I would have known to have chummed the water, right? Oh, don't look at me like you don't understand. Jesus just rolled up and said, open the thing up. Oh, Lord, it's not a good idea. He's open. Didn't I tell you? Open the tomb. Lazarus. Is it safe to say that took courage? What drove the expression of courage? Compassion. You see, in our silence, because we tend to lead with, well, what will they think of me? What will they say of me? What? I don't feel competent. I'm not adequate. I don't know my Bible well enough. We have all the reasons. I don't feel good. It's not my day. I'm busy. I don't know them well enough. I don't know what they think about God. I don't know their spirit. The whole thing. We've all got a whole litany of things inside of us that cause us to stay on the sidelines. What I'm inviting you to is this imagination that if we recognize we need spiritual change, if we recognize that there's an expression of darkness that needs to be diminished by turning up the light, that you and I have the ability with a simple prayer to turn up the light in so many places where God takes us. But it's going to require of us a compassion and an expression of courage. Acts chapter 3, another example. Peter and John are away to the temple. They're going to a prayer meeting. And they're interrupted by some person that's begging. Some homeless person catches their attention. He's asking for money. And Peter says, you know, silver and gold, not today, but what I have, I give you. In the name of the Lord Jesus Christ, walk. And he took him by the hand and he helped him up. And instantly the man's feet and ankles became strong. He jumped to his feet and he began to walk. And he went with him into the temple courts, walking and jumping and praising God. The whole city's going to be stirred. In fact, they're going to get arrested because of this. I mean, it's going to bring down on their heads some real pressure. And it'll be the beginning of a legal battle. It will shape the rest of their lives. It'll lead some of their friends to martyrdom, premature deaths. They themselves will suffer physically. It's the first step in igniting the controversy in Jesus' absence that the works of Jesus are not done in the earth. Folks, you and I are the 21st century edition of this. We've been taught to go to church and to be polite and to be kind and to be covert and to do good deeds, but not to drag Jesus into it. Peter and John could have said, look, here's some money for lunch. But they said, listen, today it's not about money. In the name of Jesus, please understand, in that city, not very many days earlier, the crowd had stood when Jesus was presented to them and said, crucify him. And in the preceding chapter, on the day of Pentecost, Peter stood up in the streets of Jerusalem and said, "You murdered the Messiah." Those are not conciliatory words. Now that day, thousands of people raised their hands and said, "We will acknowledge Jesus as Lord." And they were baptized. So the fuse has been lit. The pressure's growing. The tension is increasing. The hatred that was expressed towards Jesus is being redirected now at Peter and John and the crew that they're hanging out with. Before long, they're going to be celebrating that they have been suffering disgrace for the sake of the name of Jesus. Disgrace, the little prefix dis means without. They're going to have a fall from grace. They're not going to be welcomed any longer into polite society. Their kids are going to get the side eye when they go to school. It's going to affect them and their business interests. And they rejoiced because they had been counted worthy to suffer disgrace. But Acts chapter 3 and the healing of this man is kind of the second step. It starts on the day of Pentecost when the Spirit of God is poured out. But it escalates when Peter and John said, "In the name of Jesus." And when they're interrogated about it, they said, "Don't question us about this. If you want to know why this man is healthy, it's because of the name of Jesus, whom you crucified." Again, I don't want you to be obnoxious and belligerent, but we have been timid long enough. We can gather in our churches and recite our prayers. I'm an advocate for that. I write many of them and I share them and we do lots of things to communicate them. But at the end of the day, we have to take our prayers beyond here. So maybe just some general lessons around prayer. And one, I think, is just understanding the word. We've treat prayer with, I think it's, whether it's either intimidating to us or we think it's useless. I'm not sure. Those are kind of two ends of the spectrum. Maybe we think it's something so powerful that we're afraid. You know, sometimes I think we're afraid to even try to understand what the Bible says because we're afraid we'll misunderstand it. So we just want somebody to tell us what it means. Well, if you've learned to read, bring an opinion. It's okay. And I think with prayer, we have to gain the confidence to be willing to practice, to put it into play. But one of the misunderstandings we have is when we say prayer, we think of prayer as a singular thing. And I understand prayer to be like a plural noun. Prayer doesn't refer to a singular thing. It refers to a whole collection of things. It's like saying tool. If you tell me you bought a new tool to use at home, I don't know if you got a new freezer or a chainsaw. I don't know if you got a new ratchet set or a new HVAC unit. It could mean anything. Or if if we're going out to dinner and you ask what we're going to eat and I say a vegetable, there's a lot of latitude in there, folks. You might bring fungus. And I'll be called to fast. Well, prayer means many different things. Look at Ephesians 6 and verse 18. "Pray in the Spirit on all occasions with all kinds of prayers and requests. And with this in mind, be alert and always keep on praying for all the saints." It's worth noting that prayer is presented to us multiple times as something to be done in a continuous way. Always keep on praying for all the saints in all things with prayer and thanksgiving. Men should always pray and not give up. I don't think it means that every word that comes out of our mouth should be a prayer, but I think it means that there's no aspect of our day that isn't touched by prayer. Which means we have to think of prayer in a different way. Not lengthy, formal diatribes that are proclaimed in a special tone of voice, but an acknowledgement of God, an invitation to God into every aspect of our lives, a recognition of God. Sometimes it's an expression of thanksgiving. "Lord, thank you. Thank you that my voice is working better today. God, I appreciate that. Thank you." I've been saying that all day, I promise. It makes my life much easier. But with all kinds of prayer, there's more than one kind of prayer. How many kinds of prayer are you comfortable with? How many kinds of prayer can you identify? How many kinds of prayer do you engage in your home with the people you work with? "Well, I don't know. What do you mean?" Well, if I invited you to You know, come go with me. I've fallen in love with sport. Well, you don't know if we're going to go hit a golf ball or play football with the Titans. And you would like clarification before you engage in the activity. But I think we need a bit of preparation to pray. Look in 1 Timothy chapter 2. I urge you then. Paul's writing to Timothy. He's a young man. He's coaching in the faith. I urge you, first of all, that requests, prayers, intercession, and thanksgiving be made for everyone. Please note, he's put a whole collection of ways to pray. It can be request, prayers, intercession, thanksgiving. Prayer is there are so many aspects to it. I just gave you kind of a collection of examples, and I made them all very simple prayers. I want to invite you to start to practice just sentence prayers. I'm not telling you can't pray with more than a sentence, but until you've prayed with a sentence, you're stuck. Lord, I have a habit. Lord, I thank you for the beautiful day. Thanks for the weather. Lord, thank you for the strength to meet the day. I mean, I truly try to cultivate throughout the course of my day an expression of gratitude for the goodness of God. Well, say, Pastor, you're a pastor. People expect you to be weird. Well, I hope you're enough of a Christian that they expect you to be weird.
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0: Acronyms appear every day in our conversations. For example, when texting, LOL means laugh out loud, and BFF means best friends forever. Here's an acronym that might help you when praying. ASK. A stands for asking. Jesus said, ask and it will be given to you. S stands for seeking. Jesus said, seek and you will find. K stands for knocking. Jesus said, knock and it will be opened to you. Is prayer really as easy as Jesus makes it sound? It is if you ask and keep on asking, seek and keep on seeking, knock and keep on knocking. And so the next time you ask, expect Jesus to RSVP.
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6: With SRN News, I'm Jason Walker Key. Political battles shaping up on both sides of the Atlantic. Britain's potential next leader canvassing members of parliament for support, but one candidate in particular appears to be well on his way to becoming the next prime minister. And several main Democrats continue to jockey to replace Graham Platner as the nominee to take on Republican Senator Susan Collins in the midterms. A former Olympic canoe racer pled not guilty to damaging the Lincoln Memorial reflecting pool. David Hearn faces a felony count of property destruction. On Wall Street Thursday, Dow Industrials advancing 139 points, NASDAQ jumped 336, S&P rose 60 points. And this is SRN News.
0: Acronyms appear every day in our conversations. For example, when texting, LOL means laugh out loud, and BFF means best friends forever. Here's an acronym that might help you when praying. ASK. A stands for asking. Jesus said, ask and it will be given to you. S stands for seeking. Jesus said, seek and you will find. K stands for knocking. Jesus said, knock and it will be opened to you. Is prayer really as easy as Jesus makes it sound? It is if you ask and keep on asking, seek and keep on seeking, knock and keep on knocking. And so the next time you ask, expect Jesus to RSVP.
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0: Acronyms appear every day in our conversations. For example, when texting, LOL means laugh out loud, and BFF means best friends forever. Here's an acronym that might help you when praying. ASK. A stands for asking. Jesus said, ask and it will be given to you. S stands for seeking. Jesus said, seek and you will find. K stands for knocking. Jesus said, knock and it will be opened to you. Is prayer really as easy as Jesus makes it sound? It is if you ask and keep on asking, seek and keep on seeking, knock and keep on knocking. And so the next time you ask, expect Jesus to RSVP.
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4: 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The best disposition of a Christian in terms of understanding God's blessing is that we see our lives as a funnel.
7: 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A bucket or a funnel? Hello, I'm Philip Keller, and this is Cornerstone Connection with Pastor Gary Hamrick. 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Pastor Gary has some great instruction for us today from the Book of Psalms, biblical wisdom about how to express our gratitude to God for all He has done. 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
4: If you really want to receive God's blessings in all its various forms, we're not just talking material things, fear God and experience His blessings. The second important truth about the blessings of God is this, that God blesses us. His blessings are for us to be a blessing. His blessings are for us to be a blessing. This is what God told Abraham in Genesis 12, 2 and 3. I will bless you in order to be a blessing. Now I know the context of everything with Abraham there in Genesis 12 was about the ultimate redemption of humanity through the seed of Abraham, because Jesus, the Jewish Messiah, would come from the line of Abraham. I get that. But in general, when God says to Abraham, I will bless you to be a blessing, He means it as a principle to all of us. The reason God blesses us is that we might be a blessing to others. God blesses us not so that we can be a bucket, but so we can be a funnel. If you keep holding your bucket to God and say, just fill my bucket, Lord, fill my bucket. I just want to be full. He's not obligated to bless. The best disposition of a Christian in terms of understanding God's blessing is that we see our lives as a funnel. Lord, the wide end open to you. Do your wonderful thing in my life to whatever degree you choose to do it. Thank you for your blessings that come in many various ways and forms. Now, I just want to be a funnel. Your goodness to be poured out to others. Your goodness to be distributed to others. Your goodness to bless my neighbors, to bless my church, to bless my family, to bless my friends. That's how we need to see and understand the blessings of God. He blesses you to be a blessing. Not so you can hoard it, but so you can be a funnel for it. Go to chapter 129.
8: In chapter 129, again, it says a song of ascent. In verse 1, they have greatly oppressed me from my youth. Let Israel say, they have greatly oppressed me from my youth, but they have not gained the victory over me. Plowmen have plowed my back and made their furrows long, but the Lord is righteous. He has cut me free from the cords of the wicked. May all who hate Zion be turned back in shame. May they be like grass on the roof, which withers before it can grow. With it, the reaper cannot fill his hands, nor the one who gathers fill his arms. May those who pass by not say, the blessing of the Lord be upon you. We bless you in the name of the Lord. That last verse looks a little conflicting with the previous chapter, but we'll talk about it. Let me put it in context with you. This psalm is about oppression. It's the word the NIV uses in verse 1 and again in verse 2. They have greatly oppressed me from my youth. In verse 2, they have greatly oppressed me from my youth. Some of your translation uses the word afflicted instead of oppressed. New King James, ESV, talk about affliction. So choose your word. This is about oppression or affliction. And in the context, it refers to the various times when Israel was oppressed by her foreign nations, by people groups that came against her. Particularly, this psalm is most likely a veiled reference to the 400 years that the Jews spent as slaves in Egypt. Because no doubt verse 3, when he writes about the plowman has plowed my back and made their furrows long, he's using a farming analogy to describe the deep wounds and scars inflicted from a whipping. That's what he's talking about. And as Jews, they understood slavery. 400 years in Egypt. Taskmasters whipping them. Making long wounds like a farmer plowing a field across the back of slaves. The Jews understood and have understood historically a little bit about slavery and oppression. 400 years as slaves in Egypt, followed later by 70 years captive in Babylon. And you look at Jewish history and you see the oppression of the Jews and you see how different enemies and foreign nations came upon them to either oppress them, slaughter them, or take over their land. Let me just give you a quick review of Jewish history. Slaves in Egypt 400 years, captive in Babylon 70 years. The Romans oppressed them, slaughtered them, and occupied their homeland for 400 years plus, followed by the Byzantine Empire for 250 years, followed by the Muslim Caliphates for 400 plus years, then the Crusader Catholics for 200 years, who came in and slaughtered Jews and Muslims, Egyptian Mamelukes for 200 years, then the Ottoman Turks for 400 years, and then under British rule for 30 years from 1917 till 1948, during which time the worst of the slaughter happened by Nazi Germany killing millions of Jews. Okay, so the Jews understand a little bit about hardship, slavery, and oppression. When we go to Israel, which we're going to go in just another week, I'm taking a group from our church, we have to be careful when we're looking at different sites. Okay, now what are we looking at here? Is this from the Ottoman period or the Byzantine period or the Mamluk period or the Caliphate period? I mean, their homeland has been completely besieged and the Jews have suffered great oppression. Anti-Semitism is ripe in the world. Always has been and will be until Christ returns. Because at the seat of it is animosity and hatred that emanates from the enemy. And the Jews understand slavery. They understand oppression. And the psalmist is writing before much of the history that I just recited to you. He understands just enough from Egyptian slavery what it's like to be oppressed. And yet I love the resolve of the psalmist in this chapter, because in verse 2, look at again in verse 2, he says, they have greatly oppressed me from my youth, but they have not gained the victory over me. But they have not gained the victory over me. New King James and ESV says, they have not prevailed against me. And why have they not prevailed against him? Because he says in verse 4, because the Lord is righteous. He has cut me free from the cords of the wicked.
7: 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Jesus said it more than once. In this life, you will have the problem of pain. As we'll find out now in the rest of today's message, the good news is, he has also given you the power of perseverance. Here once again is Pastor Gary Hamrick.
8: But they have not gained the victory over me. New King James and ESV says, they have not prevailed against me. And why have they not prevailed against him? Because he says in verse 4, because the Lord is righteous. He has cut me free from the cords of the wicked. Listen to me on this. There might be some times in your life in this journey between here and heaven when people will oppress you, when people will insult you, when people will mistreat you or harm you or betray you. Okay, it's sin. Slavery, oppression, injustice, it's all sin. But because sinful people occupy this world, sinful people will do sinful things to other people. And if somebody does something to you sinful, okay, give them to God and move on. But do not let what people do to you rob you of your future because of what they've done to you in your past. That's what the psalmist is saying here. I've been afflicted. I have the scars on my back to prove it. But they have not gained the victory over me, because the Lord has cut the cords of the wicked that kept me bound. He says, I'm heading to Jerusalem. I'm going to sing unto the Lord. I'm going to serve and worship the righteous one who has set me free from the bonds of the wicked. Okay, people have done what they've done to me. I've got the scars to prove it. But I'm going to worship the one who sets me free from my past and the offenses done against me. Amen? That's the God we serve. The Christian life is about persevering, and it's about trusting God with the outcome. So it's number 8 on our list. Persevere through tough times and trust God with the outcome. In 2 Corinthians 4, 8-10, Paul says, we are hard-pressed on every side, but not crushed. We are perplexed, but not in despair. We're persecuted, but not abandoned. We're struck down, but not destroyed. He says, we always carry around in our body the death of Jesus so that the life of Jesus may also be revealed in our body. And then I love the raw emotion of the psalmist at the end of this chapter, because then he starts to pray for the one who did all this oppressive stuff against him. Between verses 5 and 8, he says in verse 5, basically summarizing his points, the prayer that he prays about those who have been oppressive to him. In verse 5, he says, Lord, may they be put to shame. Put them to shame, Lord. And then he says in verses 6 and 7, may they be short-lived like grass that withers. And at the end, in verse 8, he says, may they never have God's blessings. Lord, I pray that people will not walk by them and say, well, the Lord's blessing be on you. No, no, no, because of what they've done to me. And I just love the raw emotion, because truth be told, when people wrong you, insult you, do something against you that is sinful, there's a right way to pray. Now, there's a wrong way to pray. But there's a right way to pray. Lord, I give them to you. You do with them as you wish. But thank you for your grace and your forgiveness. And thank you for your healing balm in my life. You are the ones who have cut the cords free from the bonds of the wicked in my life. And I'm not going to be held back because of what someone else has done to me or against me. I'm going to worship the one who cuts the cords free and sets me free. So Lord, you have your way. But thank you for your mercy in my life. The last chapter we'll look at here is chapter 130. If you'll turn there together with me, chapter 130. Again, a song of ascents. He says in verse 1, out of the depths I cry to you, O Lord, hear my voice. Let your ears be attentive to my cry for mercy. If you, O Lord, had kept a record of sins, O Lord, who could stand? But with you there is forgiveness. Therefore you are feared. I wait for the Lord. My soul waits, and in his word I put my hope. My soul waits for the Lord more than watchmen wait for the morning, more than watchmen wait for the morning. O Lord, put your hope, or rather, O Israel, put your hope in the Lord. For with the Lord is unfailing love, and with him is full redemption. He himself will redeem Israel from all their sins. By the way, just as a little footnote, it is told that John Wesley came to faith because of Psalm 130, what we just read here. All of this reference to mercy and forgiveness of sins and hope in the Lord. Chapter 130 in the book of Psalms is considered one of the seven, what are referred to as penitential psalms. There are seven penitential psalms in this book of Psalms. Chapter 6, 32, 38, 51, 102, 130, and 143. Basically, a penitential psalm is a psalm about confession, repentance, and forgiveness. And this is one of those chapters. The psalm opens up here in chapter 130 with a heaviness. It's a profound heaviness. The psalmist is deeply distressed and convicted about his personal sin. And we see at the end of the chapter, he's also concerned about the national sin of Israel. But he starts with himself. He talks about the heaviness that he's under, the weight of his sin. And it's become so burdensome. He's under such heavy conviction that the weight of his sin has brought him low. That's why he starts out in verse 1 by saying, "Out of the depths I cry to you, O Lord." Because he's in a pit. He's in a depth of despair over his own sin. He knows it. You ever felt like that? You ever been in such a heavy place and you felt like you were just literally in the depths of despair? And you know it's not because of anybody else's fault, it's your own. I've been there. I can point to different times in my life. The heaviness and the conviction of my sin made me feel like I was in such a pit of despair. The psalmist starts out by saying, "Out of the depths I cry to you, O Lord." And what does he cry to God for? In verse 2, mercy. He says, "Let your ears be attentive to my cry for mercy." That word mercy in the Hebrew is from a Hebrew word, hanan. The root word hanan means to stoop down and show kindness to another. The psalmist is saying, "Lord, please stoop down and show kindness to me. The weight of my sin is too heavy. I'm crying to you from the depths. I cry aloud to you. May your ear be attentive to my cry. Stoop down, please, Lord, and show kindness to me." This is the same word, mercy, that David would write at the beginning of Psalm 51, right after he was confronted by Nathan the prophet about his own sin of adultery with Bathsheba. Remember that? David would then pen Psalm 51. First words out of his mouth, onto the paper. "Have mercy on me, O God," Psalm 51:1. "Have mercy on me, O God, according to your unfailing love, according to your great compassions," he says. "Blot out my transgressions. Wash away all my iniquity and cleanse me from my sins." Blot out, wash, cleanse. David understood the filthiness of his sin, so he cries out to God. First words, he says, "Oh, have mercy on me, God. Stoop down and show me kindness. Because my sin, I know, is not only grievous to me, it's offensive to you. Show me kindness, Lord." And the psalmist says here in verse 3, he says, "If the Lord kept a record of our sins, who could stand?" I mean, if God was always about just reminding you of your sins, none of us could stand before Him. But, he adds in verse 4, "but with you there is forgiveness." But with you there is forgiveness. "Lord, if you just kept a record of my sins, I'm done. But with you, there is forgiveness of sins." He goes on there in verses 5 and 6, talking about waiting for the Lord. In verse 6, he repeats this phrase twice, more than watchmen waiting for the morning. More than watchmen waiting for the morning. Why does he use that analogy? The reason is because in those ancient cities, watchmen would stand guard on the city walls, and at nighttime they would try to do their best, the best they could, to peer through the darkness to see any advancing enemy forces. One of the best things for the watchmen was to know that their duty was over at the dawn of the morning sun. More than watchmen wait for the morning to find relief so that they can just find rest and relief, the psalmist is using that to express basically this: Lord, I need your forgiveness so I can find relief for my soul, because your forgiveness is like the dawn of the morning for my soul. Lord, forgive me More than watchmen wait for the morning, I find relief like the dawn of the morning sun for my soul when you bring forgiveness to me. God is a forgiving God. And point number 9 on our list for today is remember that forgiveness is only a prayer away. Forgiveness is only a prayer away. Quoting from another great hymn of our faith, "It Is Well With My Soul," there's a stanza where Horatio Spafford wrote this: "My sin, not in part, not a little bit, but the whole, is nailed to the cross, and I bear it no more. Praise the Lord, praise the Lord, O my soul." Along this journey between here and heaven, there will be times that we will be in desperate need for God's forgiveness. I'm not talking about getting saved over and over and over again. I'm talking about just being right with God. And when we sin against Him, of crying out to Him and asking Him to forgive us, and God always graciously forgives us. If we confess our sins, He is faithful and just to forgive us of our sins and to cleanse us from all unrighteousness. He is a forgiving God. So run to Him when you sin.
7: We will always face storms in this life, and sometimes we bring them on ourselves through personal sin. We're the reason the skies grew cloudy. We're the chance of rain. But here's good news from the Word of God today. God is not looking for someone to blame. He's looking for someone to redeem. Thanks so much for being here with us for today's Cornerstone Connection. Pastor Gary is enjoying some R&R over the summer, so he couldn't join me in the studio today. But I recently sat down with him and talked about faith. Have a listen. Gary, in terms of trusting God, everyone at some point needs to make a decision about their faith, one way or the other. When did your faith become real for you?
9: When I was 15 years old, I had grown up in a church-attending family. I hesitate to say Christian family just because I don't think that my mom, dad, and my sister and myself really knew what it was to have a personal relationship with Jesus. We had been in church a long time, but unfortunately, not a lot of churches, at least when I was growing up, the ones I was exposed to, were really preaching the gospel. How do you have a personal relationship with Jesus? But when I was 15 years old, I was on a retreat with my uncle's church. He pastored a church in Thurmont, Maryland, and he has 5 sons who were like brothers to me, my cousins. And I was at a youth retreat with them, and the speaker of for the youth came up to me and just asked me point blank, "Do you know Jesus as your Savior?" And I said, "Yes." And he said, "How do you know?" And honestly, my answer was, "Because I go to church." That was my answer. That's all I knew. And he said, "Well, that's wonderful you go to church, but have you ever confessed with your mouth Jesus is Lord?" And he was quoting from Romans 10:9-10. And I said, "No, I believe." And he says, "Well, you know, the Bible says the demons believe and tremble, but they don't submit. Have you submitted to his lordship?" And I said, "No." And so he led me really in the sinner's prayer from Romans 10:9-10, that if you believe in your heart that God raised Jesus from the dead and you confess with your mouth Jesus is Lord, you shall be saved. And so I had the belief part down, but I didn't have the confess part. And so right there, 15 years old at this mountaintop retreat, not too far from Camp David, actually, I confessed with my mouth Jesus is Lord. So it became real to me when I was 15 years old.
7: Yeah, and I think that is just such an age that you're figuring out the world, right?
9: Yeah.
7: It's a pretty pivotal time. Do you think that had any bearing on you going into youth ministry to begin with? Or do you think that was just kind of a natural progression or a good place to start with your ministry?
9: It was probably just a natural progression. I mean, I just quickly started getting this sense of how the Lord wanted to use me and wasn't, you know, entirely sure. I don't honestly know that I believed that God was calling me to pastor a church as much as it was just surrender my life and be prepared to be used by Him. But you know what's important, and I want our listeners to hear this. Statistically, It's harder for people to accept Christ the older they get. And, you know, at last Christmas, we had a lady in her 90s walk down the aisle among others who came forward to receive Christ as Lord and Savior. And I was so amazed by that.

0: 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You don't need a building. You don't need a choir. You just need to turn your heart to Air One.
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4: With SRN News, I'm Jason Walker. News outlets asking a judge to sanction OpenAI in a copyright battle. Here's Lisa Dwyer.
5: The New York Times, the Daily News, and other media outlets are asking a federal judge to impose sanctions on OpenAI, escalating a legal fight over copyright. The newspapers allege the ChatGPT maker is hiding evidence important to what could be a landmark copyright infringement trial over how OpenAI and its business partner Microsoft built their AI technologies using millions of news articles. At issue is whether AI chatbots are unfairly competing as an information source, siphoning off web traffic without doing the journalistic work it took to gather the news. I'm Lisa Dwyer.
4: Ukrainian drones blasting Russia.
6: Ukraine has hit more Russian oil facilities as well as setting two oil tankers ablaze in the Sea of Azov. The drone strikes on oil infrastructure across Russia have triggered a fuel crisis with gasoline shortages and fuel rationing in multiple regions. The strikes come a day after President Donald Trump pledged to grant Ukraine a license to manufacture the Patriot air defense systems. A top Ukrainian official, meanwhile, cautioned that it could take a year or more for the country to produce Patriot interceptor missiles. I'm Karen Shamas.
4: Well, another battle is shaping up in college sports. This time, an Ohio judge has granted a preliminary injunction for 24 men's and women's college basketball players who are suing the NCAA to be eligible. They claim the new age-based model unfairly shuts them out of any possible further competition in the college game. Judge Christopher Wagner says the eligibility rules have been applied in an arbitrary manner. SRN News.
7: Acronyms appear every day in our conversations. For example, when texting, LOL means laugh out loud, and BFF means best friends forever. Here's an acronym that might help you when praying. ASK. A stands for asking. Jesus said, ask and it will be given to you. S stands for seeking. Jesus said, seek and you will find. K stands for knocking. Jesus said, knock and it will be opened to you. Is prayer really as easy as Jesus makes it sound? It is if you ask and keep on asking, seek and keep on seeking, knock and keep on knocking. And so the next time you ASK, expect Jesus to RSVP.
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2: A lot of Christians, I see them, but they won't listen. I try to talk to them, they just roll their eyes. A lot of Christians suffer horribly, unnecessarily, from the little wiles of the devil. So much stuff is troubling you because you don't have a devotional life.
1: 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I'm David Jay, thanking you for joining us today as we listen, learn, and are challenged by God's Word, the Bible. 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On today's edition of Real Life Radio, Pastor Jack continues in his series called Disciplines of Life and a message titled The Discipline of Distraction. The Christian walk is full of disciplines, you know, the trials, the setbacks, the hard seasons that God uses to shape our faith from the inside out. And one of the most constant attacks we face is simply being pulled in 100 different directions at once. You see, distraction sounds harmless, but it can quietly drain our walk with the Lord. Just like Martha in the kitchen, we get so busy with the urgency that we miss out what matters most. But handled the right way, distraction can actually draw us closer to God. So today, Pastor Jack teaches that resisting distraction takes a preoccupation with the things of God. When we seek His kingdom first and stay vigilant, even the good things in our lives won't crowd out our walk with the Lord. Now with his message called The Discipline of Distraction, here's pastor and Bible teacher Jack Hibbs.
2: Establish a devotional life. You know what happens? You're going to find out that all of a sudden the drive into work, you're much more calm. And you know it. And then all the crazy people you work with, you're much more patient with them. And you're like, where's this coming from? This is real Christianity, I'm telling you now. And guess what? You come home at night and you'll fall asleep earlier. Why? Because you got up at 5, you crazy person. You start getting a new routine. You start getting a new routine, and all of a sudden, listen, and in about a week, 5 o'clock ain't so bad after all. And I gotta tell you, you start nurturing the devotion life, and you're gonna get hooked on God. You know, people get them in, I gotta have a drug. Oh. Hey, the Christian gets up, man, you wind up spending time with God, and it's like, I gotta have more. I have to have more time with Him. And you know what? You will get creatively protective of that time with you and God. I got an email or text this week from Pastor Len. And he goes, I need to talk to you right away. And you can ask him. I text him back and I said, from 4 to 8, I'm with Jesus. I'll call you at 8:01. Unless you're bleeding, call 911. He said, man, you didn't really do that. I certainly did. Because, you know, that's the only time of the day my house is quiet at that time. I think Satan's even asleep at that hour. You'll get hooked. Nurture a devotional life. Listen to this. Matthew 6:26 says, look at the birds of the air, Jesus says, for they neither sow nor reap, nor do they gather into barns, yet your heavenly Father feeds them. Are you not more valuable than they? I mean, I say yes. Environmentalists would say no. Which of you worrying can add one cubit to his stature? So why do you worry about your clothing? Consider the lilies of the field and how they grow. They neither toil nor spin. And yet I say to you that even Solomon in all of his glory was not arrayed like one of these. Now, if God so clothed the grass of the field, which today is and tomorrow is thrown into the oven, will he not much more clothe you, O you of little faith? Won't he take care of you? Look at the hills right now, you guys. And in about another two, 3 weeks, you're going to see the hills covered in two crazy colors, maybe three. They'll be yellow sunflowers, grow all over the place, all down the freeways, all around the hills. You're going to see lupins, that's those purple, amazing purple flowers that grow everywhere. And you're going to see our state flower, the California poppy. Yellow, orange, purple. You would never paint your house that color. God paints the hills, and you drive around going, oh my gosh, this is amazing. People are pulling over, taking pictures. Oh, it's amazing. Why? That's a good thing. Jesus says, when you see that stuff, remember, as cool as all that is, you're more important to God than that stuff. He can make orange, he can make purple and yellow look fantastic and arranging all that stuff. And he says, oh, that's nothing when it comes to what I think about you. And we will go, yeah, awesome, thank you, God. Or if we're prone to worry and be distracted, we'll say, what? That's ridiculous. Don't lay that, you know, old slobbery stuff on me, God. Well, I'm too busy for that. Matthew 5:6 says, blessed are those who hunger and thirst for righteousness, for they shall be filled. Are you hungry for more of God? That's a great place to be. I'll paraphrase this for time's sake. Exodus 33, you know the story. Moses is commanding the children of Israel. It's awesome. And God says, Moses, come up to the mountain. And the mountain shaking. A cloud descended upon Mount Sinai. God's presence was there. The mountain's rumbling. And God says, come on up. And Moses goes up. Can you imagine? Takes Joshua with them to a point. Joshua has to stay at the base. And Moses goes up and he goes into the cloud, up the mountain. He's there 40 days, clearly lost or was not aware or in that place. There's no sense of time. And Moses, he's so close to God and he's talking with God. And Moses says, you know what? I got to see you. How cool is that? If you're busy and distracted, you would say, okay, I'm done with the mountain thing now. Let's go. Let's move on to something else. You mentioned something about parting waters or something. Can we see that up and now? Or let's do it again. Moses says, you know what? I have to see you. This is too much. I love it. I'm hungering and thirsting after righteousness. I got to see you. And it's so cool. God says, well, no human, you don't get the right eyeballs at this time. You got to die and then, you know, then you'll get some new eyeballs. You could see me, but you can't see me and live. You don't have that kind of body yet. So, I mean, I would fry your brains out if you saw me. So, tell you what I'll do. I'm going to stretch forth my hand. You can't see my face, so I'll put my hand out. God says, I'm going to put my hand out. And you hide in the crack of this rock right here. So tuck yourself in the crack of that rock. I'll put my hand over your face, over your body, Moses, when I go by. Can you imagine that, you guys? Here's Moses right here. Right there. God goes, okay, I don't want to kill you, so here you go. All right. Okay. All right. Okay, look at me. Because God told me, because you can't look at my backside. You can't. I mean, you can look at my back where I've been, but you can't see my face. Yeah, to kill you. This is our God. Our God's not human. What? What'd you say? He's not human. He had to become a human to die for us. He's spirit. So he covers Moses. Then he takes his hand away. And Moses sees the word that we call afterglow, Shekinah, the presence of God passed by in the atmosphere, and it distorted somehow. It affected the air where he had been. And just from that moment, the Bible says Moses' face glowed from the presence of God, and he was coming down the mountain. Can you imagine? He's coming down the mountain in a cloud with a face going, his face like a flashlight. And he covered his face when he got down near to the people so that they wouldn't see the glory dissipating. A devotional life. Man, I want to glow like that. You'll never glow like that unless you get a devotional life with God. Listen, don't miss this. You can fall asleep after this. A lot of Christians, I see them, but they won't listen. I try to talk to them, they just roll their eyes. A lot of Christians suffer horribly, unnecessarily, from the little wiles of the devil. And he's having such a fun time with so many Christians, playing with them and tugging on them, throwing little spears at them, and they're all freaky because they don't have a devotional life. So much stuff is troubling you because you don't have a devotional life. Mary sat at Jesus' feet and listened to everything he said. Honestly, I don't think Mary would have cared if she would have had a hot dog or filet mignon. It wouldn't have mattered. Martha in Israel, she could have served up pork to Mary. She wouldn't have known. I don't care. I'm with Jesus. When you're with him and somebody says, you know what? You won't care. You'll be resilient. And you see the world going nuts. Earthquakes. Wars and rumors of wars. Nations going against nations. People going crazy. A, you'll panic and be distracted by it. B, you'll say, Jesus said there'll be days like this. Which is it? And then finally, I'll have to jump ahead. We're out of time. We're just going to go till the sun comes up. Next thing is this. I'll go fast. Devotional life, because this is so important. Number two, mark this down. Conquering distractions means that you'll take aggressive measures regarding your spirituality. You know these books we always encourage you to get? This is a big deal. You guys, we just don't pull books off the counter, off the bookshelf. The books of the month, they're life changers, man. They're very personal to me. None of these books of the month make it to this little stool here and up in front of you until I've read this book. And it's affected my life. I want to share that with you. And you want to do aggressive measures. What are you talking about? You know what? Personally, I think it's great. Read the Bible. Use the part that you read for your prayer life. And read an awesome Christian book. A real one. Not a goofball, make-believe Christian book. There's too many of those out there. There's very few good books. And read it. Aggressive measures. Why? Because the Bible says in 1 Peter, the devil is like a lion roaming about, seeking whom he may devour.
3: 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And now, let's get back to today's message. Once again, here's Pastor Jack.
2: Secondly, the Bible tells us in Isaiah, God says that the heritage of the servant of the Lord is this, is that no weapon formed against us will prosper. Yeah. Hear how he talks to us? There's weapons formed against you, Jack. But hang out with me and you'll be okay. You don't want to be wandering out on your own and Satan shoot you in the rear end or something. And you go, I'm hit. And God's going, get over here. That's how you got shot. So be with him. He'll take care of it. 1 Corinthians 10:13, regarding taking aggressive measures, it says, listen, the temptations that come against our lives, they're normal. But with every temptation that comes against our life, God will make a way of escape. That's a promise. Oh, man, I died. Sorry, man. The devil made me do it. I don't know. Well, no, you're wrong. He can only suggest things to you. You got to agree with them. Also this, conquering distractions means that we take or we make a keen focus. That we maintain a keen focus on the Lord as our target and as our purpose. The Bible says in Psalm 119:15, I will meditate on your precepts and contemplate your ways, says the Bible. Here's a great verse. 1 Corinthians 7:35 says this, and this I say for your own profit, said Paul, not that I may put a leash on you, but for what is proper, that you may serve the Lord without, what? Distraction. Everything's pulling. That's why we have to get up early before everything starts screaming at us, because Christian, I know this feeling. We've all gone through it. It's a horrible way to live. To get up in the morning having not fed your spirit, and the day now happens, and you feel like you're a victim all day long. Huh? It's like, I mean, you're a Christian. You're going to heaven, but it's like this. Psh, oh, man. Psh, oh. Psh. You're just getting beat up all day by what people say, by how you feel, and this thing. And you read this, and you get depressed. You open the letter, and it's like, oh, man. You know? And third, final, is this. Resisting the distractions is what we move into next. You resist the distractions this way. This is going to sound interesting to you, but hang on. Resisting requires preoccupation on our part. You say, whoa, isn't preoccupation the problem? No. Preoccupation with the wrong stuff's the problem. A preoccupation with the stuff of God is the answer. Preoccupation. Matthew 6:33 says, but seek first the kingdom of God. Preoccupied with what? Seeking first the kingdom. Kingdom first. Seek first the kingdom of God and his righteousness, and all these, what? Things shall be added to you. Isn't this great? What a great answer that is. To be preoccupied with the things of God. Obedience is next. Resisting distractions requires obedience. Matthew 6:26. Look at the birds of the air. They don't sow or reap. You've never seen a bird out in the field when no one's looking with its wings and a little rake, from a little Fisher Price kitty rake. What are you doing? I'm sowing. What? Seeds for the spring. They don't do it. They don't do that stuff. Lisa and I have a little argument, ongoing argument at home. I love to feed the birds. We've got birds all over the place. I got blue jays now that are almost ready to take peanuts out of my hands. And here's the stupid thing on my part. I'm thinking now, oh man, oh, I got these guys trained now. They need me. They don't need me. So God's blessing me with all these birds hanging out, and then I wind up taking the blessing, and it becomes a distraction. So now I start worrying about it. And I can't go feed the homeless. I got to go get some bird seed for my birds. Oh, no, I can't raise the dead today. I got to go make sure the Blue Jays have got enough peanuts. Amazing how we are. Obedience. I got to read you the story really quick. I know it's late, right? But hey, you know what? It's just the way. Listen, this is great. This guy wrote this story. How this husband managed worry in his wife's life. It says, this is great. He says, for several years, a woman had been having trouble getting to sleep at night because she feared burglars would break into their home. That's a phobia. I mean, right? She's terrified. One night, her husband heard a noise in the house, so he went downstairs to investigate. And when he got there, he did find a burglar in the house, and he said, "Good evening," to the burglar. And he said, "I'm so pleased to see you. I want you to come upstairs and meet my wife. She's been waiting for you for 10 years now. Is that great? We're going to get robbed tonight. We're going to get robbed tonight. Isn't that great? Come on up. You got to meet my wife. This is fantastic. I've been waiting any more effort. No, it's better to just absolutely obey and rest in the Lord. And finally, we end with this. It's vigilance. Resisting requires vigilance on our part regarding these distractions. There are tons of agents of distractions in our lives. There's no doubt about that. Now, after all I've just said, good things, books. Let's be honest, you guys. You can be listening to Christian music. You can be listening to Christian Bible studies. You can be reading a good Christian book. You can have Christian friends. You can have, I don't care, fill in the blank. All great stuff. Have you ever had God tell you, "I want you to get away from all of that stuff"? Have you ever had that happen? "But God, I mean, I'm listening to Christian music." And God says, "Turn it off. I want to talk to you. Put down that good Christian book and pick up the book." You ever heard him say that to you? Man, it's like, okay. Vigilance requires you and I looking around and being ready. We need to be vigilant. Church, tonight, we're done. You can close your Bible. In fact, you can even stand. You want to stand? You've been sitting a long time. You guys, I changed my closing point there right at the end a couple of hours ago before I printed this out, because Lisa and I, we're eating dinner, and then I turned on the news to see what's happening, putting my shoes on, blah, blah, blah. And with all that's going on, I walked outside, and there's the clouds and this, and there's just this moment, you know, those little moments, this moment, the sun's coming through the cloud this evening. And I looked at it, and it just dawned on me. Your Bible says at some moment, the norm is going to be interrupted by the shout, the voice of the archangel, and the trumpet of God will sound. And we're going to be caught up, or whoever's alive at that time. I believe it's close. I believe we're going to see it. I'm living to see it. If I don't see it, then I'm going to see him. But we're living in days, we're going to see something big. And it's like, Lord. And all of a sudden, all the stuff that's on the tube just falls away. And the realization, someday he's going to part the clouds. And that's going to be a good moment. And I want to make sure tonight that you know that exciting hope. Right where you're standing tonight, you can say, "Jesus, please be my Lord, my Savior, my God, my King. You died on the cross for me. You paid the price for my sins. I give you my life. Jesus, save me." He's so good to do that. Father, bless now as we bless you back in our closing song of praise to you.

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4: Acronyms appear every day in our conversations. For example, when texting, LOL means laugh out loud, and BFF means best friends forever. Here's an acronym that might help you when praying. ASK. A stands for asking. Jesus said, ask and it will be given to you. S stands for seeking. Jesus said, seek and you will find. K stands for knocking. Jesus said, knock and it will be opened to you. Is prayer really as easy as Jesus makes it sound? It is if you ask and keep on asking, seek and keep on seeking, knock and keep on knocking. And so the next time you ask, expect Jesus to RSVP.
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6: With SRN News, I'm Jason Walker. Three former crew members of a Thai cargo ship struck in the Strait of Hormuz in March have now filed a lawsuit against the vessel's operator. They allege labor rights violations and unfair dismissal. The plaintiffs claim the company unnecessarily endangered their lives by sailing through the risky area. Authorities say a wildfire has killed at least 12 people, many others missing in southern Spain. Soaring temperatures grip much of the country. No official word on the cause of the blaze. Typhoon Bavi headed toward China's east coast. It is the latest in a series of deadly storms that have claimed more than 50 lives this week in other parts of the country. And lawyers for the man accused of killing Charlie Kirk will call a final witness on Friday. SRN News.
4: Acronyms appear every day in our conversations. 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Here's an acronym that might help you when praying. ASK. A stands for asking. Jesus said, ask and it will be given to you. S stands for seeking. Jesus said, seek and you will find. K stands for knocking. Jesus said, knock and it will be opened to you. Is prayer really as easy as Jesus makes it sound? It is if you ask and keep on asking, seek and keep on seeking, knock and keep on knocking. And so the next time you ask, expect Jesus to RSVP.
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4: Acronyms appear every day in our conversations. 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Here's an acronym that might help you when praying. ASK. A stands for asking. Jesus said, ask and it will be given to you. S stands for seeking. Jesus said, seek and you will find. K stands for knocking. Jesus said, knock and it will be opened to you. Is prayer really as easy as Jesus makes it sound? It is if you ask and keep on asking, seek and keep on seeking, knock and keep on knocking. And so the next time you ASK, expect Jesus to RSVP.
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0: 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The Word of God is full of life-changing power. 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
1: You're in the right place right now. Father, open eyes, illuminate hearts. Father, I'm a little bit behind today. Help me catch up, that we might deliver this word the way we ought. And again, men and women might get free here. In Jesus' name, amen, amen. Daniel chapter 6 and verse 1. The writer says, it pleased Darius. Darius was the third Medo-Persian king. His kingdom was massive. It spread to the borders of India, to East Africa, into some parts of Europe. But with great power comes great responsibility. And the king was about to use his great power to make a great mistake. Here's what I know. We will all make mistakes at times. But it's whether we correct them and learn from them that makes the difference. So it pleased King Darius to set over the kingdom 120 satraps to be over the entire of the whole kingdom. And the greatest contribution of the Median Persian Empire was not just its tremendous archers and archery and its cavalry, but one of its major contributions to the world was its advanced systems of management. This incredible empire was broken down into regions, and each region had a satrap. Today we might call them governors. And these satraps had complete executive and judicial authority given to them by the king. Now, good leaders learn to do the right things, but good managers learn to do them right. Scripture says it this way, you know, even when we do things right, we will regret if we don't do things decently and in order. So you can do the right things in the wrong way and create as much havoc as doing the wrong thing altogether. And over these 120 satraps, there were three governors. So this 120 had three chief governors over them, of whom Daniel was one. He was in the position so that the satraps might give account to them. So the backstory here is Daniel was a devout Jew, but somehow by God's grace, he rose to power in a Gentile regime. Never let your ethnicity put you in a box. Because you'll find that the hardest limits to overcome are not those imposed by others, but the limits we impose on ourselves. So he was put in that position so that the king would suffer no loss. Meaning, Daniel's primary job was to watch the king's back. The truest test of loyalty is when you have my back behind my back. Listen, disloyal friends will ruin you faster than an enemy. And congregation members. Then this Daniel, watch this, distinguished himself above the 120 governors and the other two satraps. The only way to become number one is to push yourself like you're number two. But watch the reason Daniel became great. Because an excellent spirit was in him. This is not a reference to the Holy Spirit, because how many of us know a lot of people have the Holy Spirit, but they live like you almost would never know. The way the term pneuma in Greek, the way ruach here is used in Hebrew, is speaking of attitude. He had an extraordinary and excellent attitude. You see, aptitude is what you can do, but attitude is about how you do it. You need to understand here that Daniel didn't have a great attitude because just everything, you know, he's born with a silver spoon in his mouth and everything just went wonderful for him. Daniel was taken from his homeland, marched about 800 miles to Babylon as a teenager. And then after the Medes and the Persians conquered the Babylonians, then he had to go to yet another government. But during that time, he was forced to become a eunuch. Now, man, you may think you have problems. Cut off my foot, but leave my, you know. Here's what I've learned. Life is about 15% what happens to us, but 85% how we respond. This man had horrible things happen to him. His whole nation was taken captive. He's in a foreign and strange land. But he still maintained an excellent spirit, an excellent attitude. Instead of feeling sorry for himself, he applied himself, drove himself, pushed himself to become one of the most extraordinary men in the Bible. And his life was so impacting that the king gave thought to setting him over the whole kingdom, the whole realm. This was the guy born of the wrong race, born with the wrong religion, and he was about to become the number two man in the empire, second only to the king. Don't tell me what God can't do if we would have the right attitude and the right mindset. So the governors and the satraps sought to find some charges against Daniel. Everybody wasn't happy about his success. You know, everybody is for you until they see you as competition. But don't resent jealous people because of their jealousy. Respect them for it. They obviously fear that you're better than them. Don't protest. Just humbly agree. But they could find no charge or fault. Watch why. Because he was faithful. Proverbs says you find men everywhere talk about how wonderful they are, but a faithful man, who can find? This man who had every reason to feel sorry for himself. This man who had parts of him cut off. Listen, when a man was castrated, they stopped producing the level of testosterone they used to. And that man would tend to gain weight. He would stop growing hair on his face. He'd start walking differently. So this man who was struck at the very core of his manhood in person, this man who had every reason to hate his captors. Scripture says they did an inquiry and found no charge or fault because he was faithful. This was a man born with the deck stacked against him, but he remained faithful and loyal to the interests of another. Outside of love, no two things are more valued than trust and loyalty. And true loyalty is not just promised, it must be proven. And it's usually proven in hard times. It's usually proven behind your back. When you have loyal and trustworthy people around you, value them because they're rare and precious. Then the writer continues, nor was there any error or fault found in him. This is important because by this time, Daniel had at least 50 years in public life, public office, 50 years in politics. He was about 80 years old by this time. And you'd expect that there'd be at least a few skeletons in his closet, a few invoices that might have went in the wrong direction, some receipts that he couldn't account for, some trips to the hotel with some company, you hear what I'm saying, that he ought not have kept. But Daniel was clean. And God could keep you clean if you trust him. Then these men said, listen, we shall not find any charge against this Daniel. You know there's a problem when people start, they know your name, but they're referring to you as this guy and that guy, you know, and all the rest. Unless we find it against him concerning the law of his God. So what we see here is a special prosecutor was assigned, millions of dollars invested, looking, you know, every shoebox, every receipt, every place he ever been to, every restaurant, everything. But they found nothing. So what they had to do then was open up a dirty bag of tricks. You see, a dog will at least look down when he's done wrong. How many of you have had some dogs? But a snake will look you right in the eye. And Daniel was dealing with a bunch of snakes here. So these governors and satraps thronged before the king and said thus to him, King Darius, live forever. Flattery. But flattery is a lot like bubblegum. Enjoy it, but never swallow it. All the governors of the kingdom, the administrators, the satraps, there's 120 satraps, not to mention the administrators, so you have even more in the room, and the counselors and the advisors. I mean, these are the guys that went to the best schools. They were from the best families. These were the guys that understood palace intrigue. These were the intelligentsia of the nation. They consulted together to establish a royal statute and to make a firm decree Because they knew that Daniel was a worshiper of God. And the only way to entrap him was to find something in his relationship with God or his worship of God that gets in the way of the kingdom. That whoever petitions any god or man for 30 days, except you, O king, shall be cast into the den of lions. Now, just like Egypt's Pharaoh, in this era, kings were often deified. And the reason they were deified was typically to unite the kingdom. Because when people were worshiping, you know, the same God, and if they felt the king was a God, they're more inclined to obey. But the wrong thing for the right reason is still wrong. And unity was the desire, but what they were doing was wrong. Now, when Daniel knew that the writing was signed under the laws of the Medes and the Persians, even if a king changed his mind, once a law was signed, it couldn't be reversed. It could not be undone. It could not be changed. So the question is, Daniel, what you going to do? What you going to do when they come for you? The spotlight is on Daniel. Watch what he did. He went home. He just did what he normally did. This is why it's important for you to establish a baseline of habits. Whether it's prayer, reading the Bible, attending church, giving. Those quickest to realize they are drifting are those who had once had an anchor. Daniel's life had been anchored in the Lord. He didn't just cry out to God when he was in a crisis. His whole life was about serving Yahweh, Jehovah, as we say here. And he had a choice to make. Am I going to please men? Am I going to please my natural king? Or am I going to please my God? And there always, all of us will have a moment in our journey where we have to make a choice. Am I going to please my friends? Am I going to protect my career, my reputation? Or am I going to make a hard choice to follow God? And in his upper room, with his window open, meaning he wasn't hiding toward Jerusalem, he knelt down on his knees 3 times that day. Now, I often pray quietly in my head. When it gets a little bit more serious, I start talking out loud. But when I start finding my knees, there's something going on, and I am really trying to engage with my God. And sometimes God lets situations happen in our lives to drive us to our knees. Because when I kneel, that's when I'm the strongest. You see, Daniel knew what the king said, but it was far more important to hear what God had to say. And you don't really know where your faith is until God asks you to give when you don't think you have enough. You really don't know where your faith is until God asks you to forgive when it hurts. You really don't know where your faith is when God requires you to pray when it costs you something. He knelt down on his knees 3 times that day and prayed. This man's only crime was his daily habit of speaking to God until God spoke to him. Here's the question. If people were arrested today for being Christians, would there be enough evidence to convict you? Watch this next clause. And he gave thanks before his God. People were trying to kill his career, his reputation, and him. Here was a man, parts of his body cut off, couldn't get married, hormones doing strange things on the inside. Here was a man that only did the right thing and found himself in harm's way in the worst type of trouble. But he still gave thanks. If Daniel could give thanks in the midst of his trial, why can't you praise the Lord in the midst of yours? He's a faithful God. Yeah, the natural king might be doing something, but the King of Kings is greater and higher, and he's good and he's faithful, and he's gotten you this far. Nothing that's happened is a surprise. Before you were born, he saw everything that would happen in the economy and in the government, and guess what? He still had a plan. God knows exactly what to do, but the question is, are you going to pull in close, or are you going to back off, run away? Here's the deal. Anyone looking for an excuse will find an excuse. And if you really want to leave him, there's a bunch of excuses to leave him right now. But I've learned in the toughest moments, when paychecks haven't come, you hear what I'm saying? When bills are piling up, when uncertainty is in the air, Those are the moments I need to draw the closest, because that's when I need him the most. It says, and he gave thanks before his God, watch this, as his custom was since early days, which means he established his habit as a young person. Again, if you don't have a baseline of good habits in fair weather, you're not going to discover them in foul weather. If you only pray when you're in trouble, you're already in trouble. Am I preaching to anybody in this room? Then these men assembled, which means the shade parade came marching into town. But don't worry about people who talk behind your back, because they're behind you for a reason. These men assembled, and they found Daniel doing what Daniel's always done, praying. And then it says making supplication. Supplication is not just a formal prayer. Supplication literally speaks of a moment where you're praying to God and your need is almost overwhelming you. It's when you pray from a place that's not just in your head, it's deep down in your heart. It's when you pray from your bones. It's when you cry out to the Lord. Emotion tends to be in supplication. So when they came to Daniel's house, he wasn't just being rebellious, saying, well, I'm not going to do what the king said and I'm a rebel. No, he was earnestly, the effectual, fervent prayer of a righteous man avails. If you would pray from your heart, he was praying from his heart to his God. And when the men came into the room, they were able to hear. Please obey the laws of the land. But if the laws of the land ever conflict with the law of God, go with God. Go with God. Go with God. Yeah, they might fire you, get another job. I'd rather a few years in prison than to spend forever in the devil's hell. Verse 16. So the king gave the command, and they brought Daniel and cast this innocent man into a den of lions. Daniel did nothing wrong. But here's the deal. If you suffer for doing wrong, you're only getting what you deserve. It's when you suffer for doing right that God can reward it. It's a high place when you suffer for doing the right thing. Anyone can suffer for doing the wrong thing. But the king spoke, saying to Daniel, your God, whom you serve continually, he will deliver you. You may not know it, but there are people rooting for you that you would never, ever expect. Then the next verse is really prophetic. It's a foreshadowing of what would come some hundreds of years later with Jesus the Christ. Then a stone was brought and laid on the mouth of the den, just like Jesus was laid behind a stone in a tomb. But y'all know what happened 3 days later. And the king sealed it just like the Romans sealed it with his own signet rings and with the signets of his Lord. So, and he did this so no one could get in to help Daniel or have pity on Daniel. And also so Daniel would have no way out, that the purposes concerning Daniel might not be changed. In other words, Daniel's fate was sealed. There was absolutely no way out. And some of you might feel like your fate is sealed, that there's no way out of the crisis you are currently in. But I have learned, whenever I'm down to nothing, God is up to something. He's about to do something. He's about to do something that only he could get the credit and the glory. Now the king went to his palace and he spent the night fasting. And sometimes even the people that are opposing you, that secretly in their heart, they're hoping you're right. They're hoping that the God that you talk about, that God you worship, is really real. And no musicians were brought to him. Also, the Bible says sleep went from him. We're about to see that Daniel slept better on a dirt floor, surrounded by hungry and smelly lions, than the king did on perfumed pillows. There's a proverb, no pillow is softer than a clear conscience. Then the king arose very early that morning and went in haste to the den of lions. And when he came to the den, he cried out with a lamenting voice. There are people desperately hoping that we really have the answer. There are people desperately hoping that the God of Abraham, Isaac, and Jacob is the true God and still does miracles today. There are people that are opposing you, arguing against you, fighting with you over the Thanksgiving table, that hope you come up with an argument and proof that somehow this God is real. So he cried with a lamenting voice to Daniel, and he said, Daniel, servant of the living God, has your God, whom you serve continually. I've watched your life, man. And I see you're serious about this God thing. And my hope is that there is a God. But I don't need a new philosophy, a new theory, or just something to think about. I need a real living God that can help me in the here and now. Was your God able to save? So again, here's the question. Do you have habits in your living? Habits in your forgiving and giving that would convince unbelievers like this king that you are a bona fide. If they looked at your checkbook, if they looked at your computer time, if they looked at what you watched on TV, where you go in the middle of the night, what you lean on when life gets tough, would they be convinced that you are a bona fide worship of the true God? Then Daniel said to the king, matter of fact, let me step up. He said, has your God whom you continually serve been able to deliver you from the lions? And by the way, your deliverance will be proof to the onlookers that Jesus saves. Then Daniel said to the king, O king, live forever. But this is not flattery. Watch this. He said, my God sent his angel and he shut the trap of the devil. He shut the lion's mouth. God still has angels today. And he will turn the fiercest, most brute, most violent foes and lions into purring kittens. You, listen to me. If you would just trust God, that ferocious lion that's about trying to eat your lunch, destroy your life, ruin everything about you, God will turn him into a little bitty kitty cat, turn the roar into a meow. Look at your neighbor and say, the devil just a meow.
2: Yes, Lord.
1: Oh, King of Heaven, my God has sent his angel. I'm convinced God has sent his angel to Grace Church. When the mortgage is due, I will trust him. When payroll is due, I will trust him. When the electric, gas, water bills are due, I will trust him. And if he'll do it for me, he will do it for you. He's the same God. We're in this together. He has resources and an army. He who watches over me neither slumbers nor sleeps unless the Lord watches over the city. He who watches, watches in vain. God's got me and he got you. He's a faithful God. I don't care what nobody says. Every church on every corner might shut down. But as for me and my house, when the smoke clears, we will still be standing. We will still be doing the will of our God.
3: They're trying to pull something out of me today.
1: Then Daniel said to the king, live forever. My God has sent his angel and shut the lion's mouth. Watch this. So that they have not hurt me. Daniel says in 11:32, he says, the people who know their God, how many of y'all know your God? Watch this. Shall be strong and do exploits. When you know your God, there's a strength that you can't explain. The world didn't give it to you and the world can't take it away. You just can't explain it. There's a strength and a power that comes. You see, every 24 hours, God turns night into day. So tell me what God won't turn around for his people cry out to him night and day. Tell me what he won't do. If he can't spin the globe, how come he can't spin your situation? How come he can't turn your situation around? He will turn.

0: world that screams for your attention, there is a place that invites you to peace. You don't need a building. You don't need a choir. You just need to turn your heart to Air One.
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11: 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To introduce his timely message, Trusting God in Time.

0: times of trouble. Here's David.
1: And I think we're about to begin a study of one of the most encouraging psalms in the Bible. Psalm 37 has been a great blessing, and I have shared that psalm by writing it in the books and Bibles that I sign quite often. I love Psalm 37. There are some wonderful truths here to tell us about what it means to rest and trust and love God. You will be totally, uniquely blessed by this psalm if you let it roll over your soul. And we're going to do that as we open our Bibles together. Hey, during this month, we are making available a very special resource that coordinates what we're talking about on the air, but also our celebration of 250 years as a nation. This book is called 100 Bible Verses That Made America, Defining Moments That Shaped Our Enduring Foundation of Faith. 100 verses that powerfully impacted our leaders during defining moments in American history. This is put together by Rob Morgan, one of my favorite writers and a good friend. And you will be blessed by these chapters. They're easily read. They're filled with incredible stories, historical information. Most of all, they honor the Word of God and show how this nation was put together by the principles that are in this book we call the Bible. This is our way of saying thank you for your gift to Turning Point during the month of July, which means when you send a gift of any size, ask for your copy of the book, 100 Bible Verses That Made America, and it will be on its way to you before you know it. We're grateful to Rob Morgan for making this available to us, and we're grateful for you because your gifts make it possible for us to continue to do what we do every day. And now here is part one of Trusting God in Times of Trouble from the famed Psalm, Psalm 37.
2: In these days, when government agencies are failing us in significant ways, and wicked and evil schemes seem to succeed at an alarming rate, the question is posed to all of us in our hearts, who in the world can we trust? We are in a credibility meltdown in our nation. Now, I didn't bring you here today to give you a political speech, but I want you to understand that we are in a time that's kind of different than any time we've ever been in. This is the most critical credibility crisis we've had in our nation. But it's not the first time something like this has happened. In fact, David wrote Psalm 37 at a time when his situation was hopeless. The wicked were gathered all around him, and they were exerting great pressure on him and the people of God. In fact, did you know that in Psalm 37, the word wicked is found 13 times? This is a psalm about the wicked. It says in verse 7, the man who brings wicked schemes to pass. Verse 12 says, the wicked plot against the just. Can I get a witness? Isn't that what's going on today? Verse 14 says, the wicked have drawn the sword and have bent the bow to cast down the poor and the needy, to slay those who are of upright conduct. It sounds like a commentary on today's situation. The word wicked here means to be morally wrong, to be guilty, to be ungodly. How are we to act, those of us who are followers of Christ, when all around us we feel the wicked influences of our culture, when the intentions of men are to destroy the righteous? How can David, or anyone else for that matter, meet the conditions of this world and be victorious? Well, David helps us here. This is one of my favorite psalms. It's one of the scriptures I often write in books or Bibles when people ask me to sign my name, because this psalm is filled with encouragement. And there are five things here that come right out of the text of Psalm 37 that help us to get our bearings in the uncertainty of our world. And no matter what kind of problems we may be facing, whether they seem monumental or they're incidental, what we're going to learn from David will help us. David tells us there's some things that we can do ourselves in the midst of this upheaval. First of all, notice verse 3, he tells us to trust in the Lord. Psalm 37:3 says, "Trust in the Lord and do good. Dwell in the land and feed on his faithfulness." The word trust is found here and also down in verse 5. Notice, commit your way to the Lord, trust also in him. It's also found in verse 40. And the Bible says, "And the Lord shall help them and deliver them. He shall deliver them from the wicked and save them because they trust in him." The word trust means to be confident. It conveys the idea of security, a sense of well-being, which results from having something or someone in whom we can place our confidence. The feeling of being safe and secure in a relationship. And the Bible tells us that when we're going through a confidence, credibility crisis, you need to go back to the one in whom you can confidently trust. Trust in the Lord. Say that with me. Trust in the Lord. He is one who is worthy of our trust. He has never outpromised himself. He has never welched on anything he said he would do. He is always on time with his promises, and he's worthy of our trust. In fact, he gives us a little formula here that's really interesting. If we didn't have anything else in the psalm but these three thoughts, he says, trust in the Lord, do good, and feed on God's faithfulness. That's a pretty good formula right there. Notice, first of all, he said, trust in the Lord and do good. I like that. Because, you know, when everyone around you is doing evil, you can get caught up in the analysis of the evil deeds of others, and if you do, you will get buried beneath the avalanche of it all. What David is saying is this: when you see the complication of evil in your world, when wicked men seem to be succeeding, trust in the Lord and then do some good. Do something good. We all know about good works, that you don't get saved by good works, but you get saved for good works. And I've just found that when you get discouraged sometimes and you wonder what's going on, if you can just get out of yourself and go find somebody to minister to, go find somebody to help, go find somebody to encourage. There's such a need for that in our culture today, is there not? When everyone out there is doing evil, we can do something about that. We don't have to sit around and curse the darkness. We can light a candle, amen? We can do good. And that's what David is saying. He says, trust the Lord. Do good, and then I love this, feed on God's faithfulness. What he's saying is, meditate on it. When you feed on something, you eat it. You take it into your system. You make it a part of who you are. Wouldn't it be good if instead of complaining about all the bad stuff that was going on, we trusted the Lord, we found something we could do that was good, that gets us on the right side of the equation, and then we spend some time just meditating on how faithful God has been to us. Amen? So that's the first thing. He says, trust, do good, and feed on the faithfulness of God. So the first major thought here is to trust in the Lord. And David knew what he was talking about when he said this. Do you know when David wrote this, he had been through some terrible experiences in his life. When David was anointed to be the king of Israel, it was 15 long years after that before he actually became king. You say, so what was taking so long? Well, Saul was king, and Saul didn't want David to be king, and so Saul was trying to kill David, and he chased him all over the countryside for 15 long years trying to take him out. David was living in caves and hiding and trying to be God's person in the midst of an enemy who was determined to destroy him. So what did David do? Well, he had a few glitches in his walk with God during that period of time, but primarily what David did is he trusted in God. He did good, and he fed on the faithfulness of his Almighty God. David knew what he was talking about. He writes out of experience, and during all of that time, he trusted in God, and he had not missed a meal. And now his enemy was dead, and David, as he writes this psalm, is sitting on the throne of Israel. He trusted, he did good, he fed on the faithfulness of God, and Almighty God saw him through. Amen? So the first one is trust in the Lord. Say that again. Trust in the Lord. Here's the second one. Look at verse 4. Delight in the Lord. Delight yourself also in the Lord, and he will give you the desires of your heart. So let's say the second one. Delight in the Lord. We got two of them now. Trust in the Lord, delight in the Lord. You say, Pastor, what does it mean to delight in the Lord? Well, the word delight is an interesting word because it reminds us that when we're facing conflicts and the oppression of the wicked, we must never allow our hearts to become hardened and calloused and filled with a desire for retaliation. A lot of God's people need this message today. He says, when you're in the midst of all of this, you should find your happiness in the Lord. We're not going to find our happiness in this world, not even in the United States. Our happiness is not in where we are, our happiness in whose we are. We're the Lord's, and our happiness belongs in Him. And the Bible says, because that's true, make Him your delight and your desire. And here's a wonderful promise that I have claimed over the years. When I was trying to determine something about the will of God, someone gave me this simplistic little statement, and I thought it was naive, frankly. He said, well, David, what do you want to do? And I said, what do you mean? He says, well, here's how you can know where God's leading you and what He wants you to do in this situation. Here's how you do it, right? He said, commit your way unto the Lord and then do whatever you want to do. I said, hold it. Wait a minute. That doesn't sound right. No. He said, it's all right. Here it is. Because if you commit your way to the Lord and you delight in Him, you will never want to do anything that He doesn't want you to do. Amen? So here's the first thing. Are you delighting in the Lord? And if you are, the Bible says if you delight in the Lord, He will give you the desires of your heart. When you delight in the Lord, He'll probably change your desires. And He will give you the things that you really want, that He really wants you to want. And when you get them, they'll be the things you always wanted. When you trust in the Lord and delight in Him, He will give you the desires of your heart. Oh, I could give you some testimonies about that from my own life. You say, well, that's true, Pastor. How does one trust and delight in the Lord? How does one delight in the Lord? Well, I want to show you something that I think is a pretty neat little formula that will help you. And that is over in the 119th Psalm, just a few pages over. And I promise you, as you're heading there, I'm not going to read this Psalm. It's the longest chapter in the Bible. Psalm 119. Somebody told me this is the psalm you want to have read when they're about to execute you and they ask you, is there any scripture you would like us to read? This is the psalm you want to have read. But as you know, the 119th psalm is all about the Word of God. The Word of God is mentioned in almost every verse. But interestingly enough, the word delight is found six times in Psalm 119. And I want to run through these scriptures, and you just, if you've got your Bible open, you can just follow because I'm going to take them in order. Notice verse 16. I will delight myself in your statutes. Notice verse 35. Make me walk in the path of your commandments, for I delight in it. Verses 69 and 70. The proud have forged a lie against me, but I will keep your precepts with my whole heart. Their heart is as fat as grease, but I delight in your law. Verse 77, let your tender mercies come to me that I may live, for your law is my delight. Verse 92, unless your law had been my delight, I would have perished in my affliction. Verse 174, I long for your salvation, O Lord, and your law is my delight. Now let me ask this question, class. Did you get it? What is the psalmist delighting in Psalm 119? What is it? The Word of God. He may call it the statutes, the law. He uses a lot of synonyms for the Word of God in this psalm. But what David is saying is that he has found his delight in the Word of God. Now, here is the formula for what you do when you're trying to delight in the Lord. I know this will be a bit convicting to all of us, but let's just swallow this pill a little bit together and recognize it's the truth. Here it is. Your attitude toward the Word of God is usually a mirror of your attitude toward the Son of God. Your attitude toward the Bible is your attitude toward Christ. In other words, if you say, I delight in the Lord, and you never open this book, you're just fooling yourself. Because where do you learn about the Lord? You learn about Him in this book, don't you? So when you delight in the Word, that's how you learn how to delight in the Lord. You know what will happen when you start to delight in the Word? You will see Him on every page. Even in the Old Testament, He is prefigured and prophesied and pictured, and His typology is all over the book. When you delight in the Word, you will discover all of a sudden that you're delighting in the Lord. I don't know that you can do one without the other. because the Word of God, both the written Word and the living Word, are united eternally together. Do you delight in the Lord? When you're going through difficult times, get your focus off of your problems and your focus on your Savior and delight in Him. That will keep him in perfect peace whose mind is stayed upon Him. Isaiah 26:3. Trust in the Lord is the first one. Delight in the Lord is the second one. Here's the third one. Commit your way to the Lord. This is verse 5. Commit your way to the Lord, trust also in Him, and He shall bring it to pass. So we're going to say these three things together now, one right after the other. Are you ready? Here's our little formula. Trust in the Lord, delight in the Lord, commit your way to the Lord. Now, what's the difference between trusting in the Lord and committing your way to Him? Well, the word commit means to take something that you currently have and totally and completely release it to somebody else. Literally, what the psalmist is saying is you should take your way, your life, and give it over to God. Commit your life to Him. Roll your burdens on the Lord. Give your stuff to God. And don't hang on to it yourself. This is a common truth, both in the Psalms and in the New Testament. Psalm 10:14 says, "The helpless commits himself to you, Lord. You are the helper of the fatherless." Psalm 55:22 puts it this way, "Cast your burden on the Lord, and He will sustain you." 1 Peter 5:7 is one of the first verses I learned as a little kid going to Sunday school, and here it is, "Casting all your care upon Him, for He cares for you." When we commit our way to the Lord, we take all of the issues that we're dealing with in our own life. We take the inequities that we see in the world where bad people get promoted and we get passed over. We take the financial things that happen to us when we trusted people we thought were good and we discover they're not. We take all of that, and while we try to do our best to manage it in the power of the Holy Spirit, there comes a point in time for all of us where we have to bundle all this stuff up and just say, "Lord, this is way too much for me. I'm just casting it all to You. I'm giving it to You." I was going through, well, my wife still calls it Black May. When I came here some years ago, many years ago now, we had 1 month. It was probably the worst month of our life. Just some turmoil that happened. Is just kind of one of those things. And I was overwhelmed. I was 40 years old. I'm telling you, this was a long time ago. And I didn't know what to do. I remember going into my office one day and walking into my office and seeing my chair sitting behind my desk. And I just kind of pictured, I said, "Lord, I'm not going to sit in that chair today. That's Your chair. I don't know what to do with all this stuff. I'm just going to lay it out before You. I'm putting it on Your desk, Lord. It's Yours." I never felt such a sense of relief in my life to know these problems are not mine. I've given them to God. And when you commit your way to the Lord, He will help you. He will take you through. I mean, here's the problem that we all have, and you see if you're not like me. I give it to God, and then about 2 hours later, I take it back. And I'm walking around thinking, you know what, Lord, I thought I got rid of this. I found that you got to keep doing that over and on. Lord, I thought I gave this to You, but I took some of it back, and here it is again. And you just do it until, after a while, you begin to realize that you've committed your way to the Lord. When we commit our way to the Lord, we let Him tell us the direction we're going to go. We let Him tell us what we're supposed to do. And we let Him help us know what we're to do with the troubles that are in our life. Release all these things to Him. Let Him take them all. So trust in the Lord. Delight in the Lord. Commit your way to the Lord. Here's the fourth one. Rest in the Lord. And this is not about what some of you do in church. This rest in the Lord is verse 7. Notice what it says. Rest in the Lord and wait patiently for Him. Do not fret because of him who prospers in his way, because of the man who brings wicked schemes to pass. To rest in the Lord is to be silent before Jehovah God. without clamoring or presumptuous indifference. I love this. Hush before God. Hush before Him. Sometimes you just have to get before the Lord, keep your mouth shut, and rest in the knowledge that He's in control. To wait for the resolution of the problem, knowing that God is in charge of the situation. And not only is He in charge of the situation and the solution, He's in charge of the timing too. And notice in this verse, we have two ways we can deal with problems. We can either hush before the Lord or we can fret. Do not fret. How many fretters do we have here today? Any fretters? Oh yes, it's a common practice. It's kind of the indoor sport for evangelicals. Fretting. But let me say just a word about that. The word fret is only found where we're told do not fret. It's in Psalm 37 three times, and it's over in Proverbs once. I want to show you where it is in Psalm 37 because you're open to that passage right now. Verse 1 says, do not fret because of evildoers. Verse 7 says, do not fret because of him who prospers in his way. And verse 8 says, do not fret. It only causes harm. And then Proverbs 24:19 says, do not fret because of evildoers, nor be envious of the wicked. What David is dealing with is the same thing we deal with in our day today. He looked around at the world in which he lived, and he was under tremendous pressure and pain, and it seemed like all the bad guys were just, nothing was wrong. It looked like all the sinners were prospering and all the saints were suffering. And David didn't understand that, and he was tempted to fret, and so he uses this passage to say, well, wait a minute. Don't do that. The English word for fret comes from an old English word, friton, which means to devour, to eat, to gnaw into something. The Hebrew word David actually used as he wrote this in the original language is the word kara, which has at its root the idea of growing warm and blazing up. Now listen carefully to what this means. Put these two pictures together. Think of fretting as a rat inside your soul gnawing away at you. Think of Satan as an arsonist setting little blazes of distrust inside your heart. David is saying something like this. He said, I have been young and I am now old. I have seen many things. I have suffered many burdens. I've learned many lessons. But based on a lifetime of experience, my advice is kill off the rats and put out the fire. Do not fret. It only causes harm. When you think about gnawing and burning, what does it make you think of? Have you ever had an ulcer? Lots of people today, ulcers are just eating them up. I remember hearing someone once said to a patient, a doctor said to him, he said, if you don't cut out your resentment, I'm going to have to cut out part of your intestine. Because fretting is not only not a good thing spiritually, it's a very bad thing physically. And David said, fret not. Do not fret. Because if you put your trust in the Lord, you won't have to fret. Because God, you see, isn't finished with the wicked yet.
1: 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It helps us to understand what God is about, what He's doing, how it fits into what's happening to us. 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But on Monday, we'll finish this up from Psalm 37. 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
1: With SRN News, I'm John Scott. Today in Utah, lawyers for the man accused of killing Charlie Kirk plan to call a final witness as they try to raise doubts about the prosecution's case. A judge is deciding whether prosecutors have enough evidence to put Tyler Robinson on trial on a charge of aggravated murder. Kirk was killed as he spoke to a crowd at Utah Valley University on September 10th. Robinson, charged with aggravated murder, has still not entered a plea. Back-and-forth attacks from the U.S. and Iran have repeatedly threatened the ceasefire. The strikes came hours after President Trump said recent Iranian attacks on ships in the Strait of Hormuz signaled the end of a fragile ceasefire. Democrats in Maine beginning to sprint to nominate a new candidate for a Senate seat. The drive began after nominee Graham Plattner withdrew from the race after sexual assault allegations. This is SRN News.
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12: Sometimes in the dry wastelands of life, I will find God more than I find Him anywhere else.
13: Do we grow closer to the Lord in times of spiritual success and excitement? Pastor Greg Laurie says we often realize God is all we need
14: when He's all we have.
12: I would love to perpetually live on a mountaintop, never having an emotional low, but the reality

0: been said that when we get to the end of our rope, we get to the beginning of God. A lot of truth in that statement. When we're out of answers and short on hope, God opens his supply of reassurance and direction. And today on A New Beginning, Pastor Greg Laurie has good insight for those challenging times. We're glad you've joined us for his new series called Refresh, What Every Christian Needs to Know. Valuable information for believers who face the challenges of life.
1: Have you ever been working on your computer and things sort of freeze? And I have a little bar I'll tap trying to wake my computer up, and sometimes it won't wake up. I may have to restart it, reboot it, and effectively refresh it. In the same way in our lives as Christians, sometimes we find ourselves, well, a little bit down, a little bit frozen. We're not living the way we ought to be. It's not working as well for us. We're struggling spiritually. That is not a 21st century phenomenon. Way back when, the psalmist wrote these words in Psalm 42. My heart is breaking as I remember how it used to be. Can someone here say those words maybe today, describing their life? There was a time when you were stronger spiritually than you are today. And so you say, I remember how it used to be. And then the psalmist continues, I walked among the crowds of worshipers, leading a great procession to the house of God, singing for joy and giving thanks. But then he honestly admits this. So why am I discouraged? Why is my heart so sad? And that can happen to any of us. You can be in the middle of a worship service. You find yourself down. You're discouraged. You're sad. And I love it because in the middle of a psalm, he corrects himself. And he says, I will put my hope in God. I'll praise him again, my Savior and my God. Sometimes I do that. I preach to myself. I'll be thinking something, I'm down about this or concerned about that or something else. And I'll even say, Greg, shut up. I'm very close to myself, so I can talk that way to myself. Greg, shut up. The Bible says, and sometimes I'll quote the Bible out loud to myself to sort of write my course. Have you ever done that? Then the psalmist continues and says, as the deer longs for streams of water, so I long for you, O God. I thirst for God, the living God. Here's what he's saying. I need some spiritual refreshment. And that's something God wants to give to every one of us. God wants to refresh you today, right here, right now. How does he do that? Well, one way he does it is through reading and studying the Bible. Reading and studying the Bible. Because Psalm 19 says, the word of the Lord is perfect, refreshing the soul. Proverbs 25:25 says, good news from far away is like cold water to the thirsty. So as I read and study the word of God, it refreshes me. Number two, this is really important. I will find myself spiritually refreshed when I think of other people more than myself. That's counterintuitive. It seems to me that if I want to be refreshed, if I want to be happy, I have to focus on my needs. And I'll even find myself saying something along the lines of, I need more me time. And you even use that voice, which is especially obnoxious. I need more me time. You don't need more me time. You need more Jesus time. That's what's going to refresh you spiritually. And think of others. Here's the reality. When I do things only for myself, that might bring a momentary happiness, but studies have found that selflessness brings happiness, not selfishness. They've even come up with a description of it. They call it the helper's high. You know it. When you do something for someone else, it can be as simple as holding the door open for someone or helping someone load their groceries into their car, or it might be providing some food for someone that is in need or sharing your faith with someone. As you do that, you find yourself replenished in the process. And we're told in scripture, Proverbs 11:25, a generous person will prosper and whoever refreshes others will be refreshed himself. Okay. So here's another thing that brings refreshment, and this one might surprise you. Spiritual refreshment comes from times of spiritual testing. God says in Isaiah 43:19, I'm about to do something new. See, I've already begun. Don't you see it? I'll make a pathway through the wilderness and rivers in the dry wasteland so my chosen people can be refreshed. So listen, sometimes in the dry wastelands of life, I will find God more than I find him anywhere else. I would love to perpetually live on a mountaintop, never having an emotional low. But the reality is, spiritual fruit does not grow on mountaintops. It grows in valleys. But why do I have to go through trials as a follower of Jesus? Here's the answer. James 1, verse 2. Dear brothers and sisters, when troubles of any kind come your way, consider it an opportunity for great joy. And know that when your faith is tested, your endurance has a chance to grow, so let it grow. And when your endurance is fully developed, you'll be perfect and complete. We'll stop there. One of the things that often happens when crisis comes our way, when hardship comes our way, maybe it's trouble at work, maybe it's trouble with your family, maybe it's trouble with your health, but whatever it is you ask why. Why is this happening to me? What have I done to deserve such a fate? I've been walking with the Lord. I've been reading his word. I've been praying. I've been going to church. I'm doing all the right things. I'm checking all the boxes. And this hardship is happening. Why? Simple answer. For your own good. What? Oh, yeah. Trials are allowed in the life of the Christian for their own good. So you will grow up spiritually. In fact, 1 Peter says, don't be surprised at the fiery trials you're going through as though something strange were happening. Instead, be glad, for these trials make you partners with Christ in his suffering. Look, it's not a matter of if you're going to have trials and hardship. It's just a matter of when. Jesus said, in this world, you shall have tribulation, but be of good cheer. I've overcome the world. So if you're taking notes, here's point number one. God allows trials in the life of the Christian so we will grow up spiritually. Again, God allows trials in our lives so we will grow up spiritually. J.B. Phillips translates verse 4 as follows. Let this process go on until you have become men of mature character. Basically, it is God testing you to see if you've learned the material. Back when I was in school, I remember when the teacher would come out and say, close your textbooks. We're having a pop quiz. All the nerds and the geeks got excited. They're all like, yeah. And they even had voices like that. Not really, but... And I was not excited. And by the way, we don't call them nerds and geeks anymore, do we? We call them boss now. We probably work for them. Isn't it interesting how the word geek is positive now? Right? So I can't get my computer working. I need a geek. Help me, someone. So they were excited. Why? Because they were prepared. They had studied the material. I was not excited. Why? Because I was not prepared. I had not studied. Instead, I sat in the back of the classroom, mocking people, creating disruptions, and perpetually being sent to the principal's office. Kids, don't do this at home. I'm a professional. Idiot. So don't follow my example. But why would a teacher do that? They wanted to see if you were learning the material. Guess what? God gives pop quizzes too. He wants to see if you're learning the material.
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2: Well, in today's study, Pastor Greg has been explaining how God often brings times of testing in our lives to see if we're learning the lessons he's teaching us. It helps us grow and mature.
1: Take as an example the children of Israel. Why did it take them 40 years to get from Egypt to Israel? I mean, if they took their time, they could have gotten there in 40 days. If they picked up the pace, they could have gotten there in 3 weeks or so. Why did they wander like that? Because men were in charge and they would not stop and ask for directions. No, that's not the reason. Here's the real reason. Deuteronomy 8:2 says, remember how the Lord your God led you all this way in the wilderness 40 years to humble you, to test you in order to know what was in your heart, whether you would keep his commandments or not. God allows tests in our life to humble us because sometimes we think we're all that and a bag of chips. We kind of believe our own press. I am so awesome. I am so smart. I am so spiritual. You might need to be humbled a little bit and be brought back to reality. And so the Lord allows a test. Here's a perfect illustration found in John chapter 6. A huge multitude had gathered to hear Jesus. And it was lunchtime and people were hungry. Maybe you heard their stomachs grumbling. You can set a clock to my stomach. I am ready to have lunch at 11 o'clock. Not 12, that's late to me. 11 o'clock and I'm ready for dinner at 5, by the way. So I love this because Jesus goes to Philip and actually says to him, hey, Philip, where are we going to buy bread to feed all these people? Do you think Jesus was like perplexed? Like, what are we going to do? Philip, help me. No, of course not. He knew exactly what he was going to do. In fact, that verse goes on to say Jesus knew what he would do, but he was testing Philip. Philip, where are we going to find bread? Where are we going to buy bread to feed the people? Philip's like, I have no idea. Andrew's standing nearby and he's listening. He says, well, there's this kid here with 5 loaves and 2 fish. And then catching himself, he says, but what is that among so many? So both of them effectively failed that test. What was the test? The test was, can you trust God when you need food on your table? Can you trust God when you need your financial needs met? Can you trust God when you're having a challenge physically or in some other area? Can you believe that God will come through for you? He has, after all, promised to provide all of your needs according to his riches and glory in Christ Jesus. So trust him. Think of this another way. Instead of seeing these trials and challenges as horrible things, could you possibly think of them as good things accomplishing a greater thing? Another translation of James 1 is as follows. When all kinds of trials and temptations crowd into your lives, my brothers, don't treat them as intruders, but treat them as friends. They've come to test your faith and produce in you a quality of endurance. So let the process go on until the endurance is fully developed and you'll find you become men and women of mature character, men and women of integrity with no weak spots. It's like going to the gym. How many of you like to go to the gym? You love to work out. Wow, not a real active bunch, are you? But you know, you go to the gym, people do interesting things in gyms, don't they? There's a person that dominates all the equipment. Like they're like using 3 things at once and you want to get in there, but they've got their own private circuit going on. Then there's the guy who makes loud noises when he lifts. It's just, you know, it's like, seriously? He usually has headphones in. And it's the same guy that when he's done, drops his weight. Like, drop, boom, it hits the ground. Then there's a person that gets on the treadmill and sweats on everything. There's like pools of perspiration. People are fleeing in horror. Well, why do we go to the gym? To show off. I don't know. You go and you break your muscle down to build it up. Okay, trials are like God's gym where he breaks us down to build us up. Not to make us weaker, but ultimately to make us stronger. God is toughening you up for something he has in the future. And remember this, even when things look bleak, all things work together for God's glory and your ultimate good. God has a plan. God has a purpose. You never know. I heard a story, actually read a story, about a guy who was bitten by a great white shark. He's rushed to the hospital. And as they're doing surgery to save his life, they see that there is a tumor on his kidney. It's cancer. They remove the cancer. And the man later said he was thankful for the shark attack, because if the shark attack had not happened, he would not have known of the cancer. Who would ever think you would give thanks to God for being bitten by a great white shark? They tried to contact the shark for comment, but he was unavailable. He was too busy looking for other people to bite, hoping for a positive outcome. But anyway, so there's a really bad thing that turned out to be a really good thing. Even when things look bleak, all things will ultimately work together for God's glory and your good.

0: Important insight today on A New Beginning from Pastor Greg Laurie's message called The Refreshment of the Spirit in Times of Trial. Many of us, in hindsight, can look back and see how God used the challenging times of our lives to bring about a greater good. You know, it brings such a great sense of security to know that the Lord knows and cares for us. In Deuteronomy, we read, "The Lord Himself goes before you and will be with you. He will never leave you nor forsake you. Do not be afraid. Do not be discouraged." But maybe you've never entered into a relationship with the Lord. Pastor Greg, what would you say about that?
1: I would say that God is just a prayer away. You know, it doesn't take years to become a Christian. It doesn't take months. Frankly, it doesn't even take hours. It can happen so quickly. It just starts with you saying to God, "I know I'm a sinner. I know that you love me. I know that you sent Jesus to die on the cross for my sin and pay for those sins and then to rise again from the dead. And I want him to come into my life." So here's my question to you. Have you done that yet? Because Jesus, who did die on that cross and rose again from the dead 3 days later, is alive and standing at the door of your life right now. And he's knocking and he's saying, "If you'll hear my voice and open the door, I will come in. Would you like your sin forgiven? Would you like to know that when you die, you will go to heaven? Do you want Christ to come into your life right now? If so, why don't you just stop whatever it is you're doing and pray this prayer with me?" You could pray it out loud. You can pray it in the quietness of your own heart. But pray this prayer to God. Say, "Lord Jesus, I know that I am a sinner, but I know that you are the Savior who died on the cross for my sin and rose again from the dead. I'm sorry for my sin, and I turn from it now, and I choose to follow you from this moment forward. I ask all of this in Jesus' name. Amen." Listen, if you just prayed that prayer, the Bible promises that God has heard your prayer and has answered that prayer. The Bible says that if we will confess our sin, he's faithful and just to forgive us our sin and cleanse us from all unrighteousness. So, God bless you. You've made the right decision, the decision to follow Jesus Christ.
0: Yeah, that's right. 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Well, we're making available the new movie called A Great Awakening. Maybe you've heard of it. And Pastor Greg, here's a few seconds of a dialogue you recently had with the movie's director, Joshua Enck.
1: Our nation, in fact, I would say, is grounded in what happened in a spiritual awakening that was led primarily by a man named George, but not the George we think. Not George Washington, though he plays clearly a significant role in American history, but another George. Who was that George?
2: That was George Whitfield, the one and only. Known for his voice, this profound, powerful, supernatural voice. He was like a trumpet blast from heaven. And he wanted more of Christ and less of him.
1: Yeah.
2: And that's why, you know, we don't hear his name a whole lot.
1: Yeah.
2: He didn't want a bridge named after him or denomination named after him, but he was known as the spiritual founding father.
0: He was an unlikely choice to change early colonial America. I mean, he was so young. Isn't that right?
1: He really was. And he was effectively thrown out of the churches of England because of his bold preaching. how he would tell the folks there, you must be born again. Being born in the church and attending church isn't enough. You need to have your own encounter with Christ. And young George Whitefield had his encounter with the Lord. He wanted to be an actor. He had this beautiful God-given voice, which he ultimately was able to use for the glory of God. But the cool thing is, despite being driven out of the churches, it actually worked out in his favor because it sent him out to, well, where the people were, out into the fields, out into the town square, out into the coal mines to preach the gospel. And his voice was so loud and so powerful, without amplification, when he would begin to speak, people would gather around to hear more. And he played a significant role in the forming of what would ultimately become the United States of America. Before there was a revolution, there was a revival. And that revival set the stage for what would become our nation that we love and we cherish. And so find out the origin story of America, the spiritual origin story, in this new film called A Great Awakening. We're going to offer it to you on DVD so you can watch it whenever you want for your gift of any size. And what that means is, if you only send a little, we'll send you a copy. But many can send more and be generous. And your generosity is appreciated. And we'll use those resources to continue in our mission of knowing God and making Him known, so more people can hear the teaching of the Word of God, as you hear here in A New Beginning, as well as the proclamation of the gospel. One of the things I appreciate about George Whitefield is he was an evangelist. And I, too, have been called to be an evangelist. And one of the things that we do in our radio broadcasts, as well as our other media outlets, is we invite people to Christ. And did you know thousands of people make a profession of faith to follow Christ every year through this radio show and our TV show and the other things that we do out there in media platforms. So be extra generous so we can bring the gospel to our generation, much like George Whitefield did for his.
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4: With SRN News, I'm John Scott. Eight men have been indicted on murder and terrorism conspiracy charges for their alleged roles in a thwarted drone and sniper attack on the UFC cage fighting show staged at the White House back in June. An Iranian military drone displayed this week in Coral Gables prompted warnings from lawmakers and national security experts who said Iran's growing relationship with Cuba could pose a threat to the United States. Those drones are believed to have been sent to Cuba before the war in Iran started earlier this year. A new AP New York poll finds many Jewish Americans feel unsafe in the United States, with the majority saying they feel less safe than they did before Hamas 2023 attack on Israel. About 3 in 10 say they or members of their household have experienced physical assault in the last year. This is SRN News.
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5: 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That something is a personal relationship with Jesus Christ. 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
7: The angel said, this same Jesus shall so come in like manners you've seen him go. You saw him leave physically, personally, bodily, literally, visibly from the Mount of Olives. That's the way he'll return. And this same Jesus is here called the Lord my God.
8: Welcome to Grace to You with John MacArthur here on WAVA. You're probably already familiar with the extensive, vivid accounts of Christ's return as given in Daniel and Revelation, but they don't provide the whole picture. There are some gaps that still need to be filled. Well, today on Grace to You, John MacArthur is going to fill in those gaps as he continues his current series, The Return and Reign of Jesus Christ. John will unpack Zechariah chapter 14. It's a passage packed with details about Christ's return, details that are found nowhere else in the Bible. And now with a look at some amazing truths about the second coming, here's John.
7: The basic theme of the book of Zechariah, just

0: to remind you is the sweep of Israel's history from the time of Zechariah, when the nation returned from the Babylonian captivity, right on till the establishing of the millennial kingdom on earth. That is the subject of this 14th chapter, the establishing of the millennial kingdom. Now, as we come to the 14th chapter, we really come to the climax, the final establishment of the millennial kingdom, the end of human history, as it were. So what do we have then in the first three verses? We have the nations assembled to war against Palestine. The city has been taken and plundered. The spoil is being divided in the city. Half of the people remain, and all of a sudden the Lord arrives to fight. And let's go to verse 4 and see where he arrives first. And his feet shall stand in that day on the Mount of Olives, which is before Jerusalem on the east. Verse 5. And ye shall flee to the valley of the mountains. It's called the valley of my mountains in the Hebrew. It's the valley of my mountains. In other words, there was one mountain there and no valley, but I made a valley and two mountains by splitting it. He formed it by splitting olive. It's his valley, his mountains. And they'll flee through that channel. For the valley of the mountains shall reach unto Azel. Now, the word Azel in Hebrew means near. And it is apparent that in that period of time, the location very near to Israel on the east was an area known as Azel, sometimes spelled A-Z-A-L, sometimes A-Z-E-L. And what he's saying is that the valley is going to split wide open right up near the city. So you don't have to run a long way down and up any hills to get to that open channel of escape. That thing is going to split right open right up near the city, so that there'll be immediate access, and they'll flee, for the valley of the mountains will reach to Azel. Yea, you shall flee as you fled from before the earthquake in the days of Uzziah, king of Judah. Now, we don't know much about that earthquake. Amos 1:1 talks about it, but we don't know much about it. But apparently it was an awful earthquake, and the people had to flee. And so he says you're going to flee in that day, just like you fled at the time of the earthquake in Uzziah's day. And then this has got to be the greatest. And the Lord, my God, shall come. People, that is a great statement of the deity of Jesus Christ. You get that? It is his feet on the Mount of Olives. The angel said, this same Jesus shall so come in like manners you've seen him go. You saw him leave physically, personally, bodily, literally, visibly from the Mount of Olives. That's the way he'll return. And this same Jesus is here called the Lord my God. He's going to come. And he sees at the end of verse 5, the Lord my God shall come, and watch this, and all the saints with thee. In other words, when Jesus comes, he will be accompanied by the saints. What I'm saying is that you're going to be there. Say, you sure about that? I'm absolutely sure you're going to be there. Because in 1 Thessalonians chapter 3, verse 13, it says this, even at the coming of our Lord Jesus Christ with all his saints. Now, wait a minute. What are you talking about, Paul? Well, I'm talking about you, to the end that he may establish your hearts unblameable in holiness before God, even our Father, at the coming of our Lord Jesus Christ with all his saints. He's saying, I want you to be ready for that time. I want you to be a part of that. You say, well, it seems to me he's just indicating for us to be ready. Where do we get to be a part of it? Well, to complete Paul's thought, you have to go to Colossians chapter 3, verse 4. It says this, when Christ, who is our life, shall appear, that is, at his manifestation, then shall ye also appear with him in glory. In Jude, verse 14, it says, behold, the Lord comes with 10,000s of his saints. Now watch this. At this very time, back in Zechariah, at this very time when Christ comes and all the saints are with him riding on the white horses with the white robes and this fantastic glory comes out of heaven, at this very time, I believe the remaining remnant of Israel The remnant of Israel is going to look up and they're going to see him whom they what? Pierced. And they're going to mourn for him as an only son. And it is precisely at this moment that the events of chapter 12 take place. When they look on him whom they've pierced, when a fountain of blessing is opened, when they repent. Now you say, well, then it's going to take a little while for him to get here. Well, I don't know. But I think at the moment that this occurs, when this thing begins to unfold, whatever the time gap is, whatever it takes for people to repent, when it begins to happen, the remnant is going to turn to Christ, and the events of chapter 12, verse 4 to chapter 13, verse 2 slip right into this point. And this is a fantastic day. Look, there are some more changes in nature. Quickly, verse 6. I'm going to read you the proper rendering. It shall come to pass in that day there will be no light. The luminaries will fade. In other words, when Jesus comes, all of the stars and the suns of heaven are going to go out. Isaiah 24 talks about it. Joel 3 talks about it. Matthew 24 talks about it. And maybe the most clear passage is Revelation 6, 12 to 14, where it says the lights of heaven go out, the heaven is rolled up like a scroll, the stars fall out of the sky like figs overripe when the tree is shaken, the whole place goes black, and in the midst of the blackness comes the blazing revelation of Jesus Christ with all his saints. Now, I believe this is really going to happen, literally. And at that moment, Israel is going to turn and look, and they're going to believe. And they're going to turn to their Messiah. They're going to be wonderfully saved and spared judgment and gathered into the kingdom. You say, what does the rest of the world do? They cry for the mountains and the rocks, fall on us and hide us from the face of him that sits on the throne and from the wrath of the Lamb. The unbelievers scream in fear and terror, but the remnant is redeemed. The nation is redeemed. And it shall be, verse 8 says, in that day, that the living waters shall go out from Jerusalem, half of them toward the former sea, half of them toward the hinder sea. In summer and winter shall it be. Jerusalem's going to be dramatically changed. You know what's going to happen? Right in the middle of Jerusalem, which is Mount Moriah, where the temple would be, right in the middle, underneath that rock that's there, somehow God's going to crack open the ground and create a gushing spring that's going to send rivers running both directions, east and west. One toward the Dead Sea to the east, and one toward the west. And I believe this is real water, because Isaiah says the desert will blossom like a what? Like a rose. Now people say, boy, you better get over there and see if there's water under there. Prove this. Doesn't need to be water under there. God can create it at the time he needs it. And I think it's a picture, too, of how blessing is going to flow. Jerusalem will become the center of the world, and blessing will just flow in all directions. What an incredible time. So we see the coming of the day of the Lord. Now, very rapidly, the rest of the chapter will flow. Verse 9 begins the crowning of the Lord as king. We've seen the coming of the day of the Lord. Now, the crowning of the Lord as king. The first thing that happens when he arrives, he's going to have a coronation. Verse 9, and the Lord shall be king over all the earth. In that day shall there be one Lord and his name one. Listen, the Lord is not only going to be the king in heaven, but in that day he's going to be the king on earth. He will not be king de jure, that is by right, but he will be king de facto, that is in fact. This is a promised reality. The king is coming, and he is going to be king. And in that day, it says he'll be king. Now watch this. And there will be one Lord, and his name one. Do you know how many religions there'll be in the world in the kingdom? One, that's all. Just one. Anybody who begins to start another will be dealt with by the rod of iron with which Christ rules. Read Revelation 19. The worldwide monotheism, one religion, all of the systems of Satan are over. And the absolutely unique and incomparable one God, the only wise God and our Savior, the Lord Jesus Christ, the Word made flesh, him and him alone will the world worship. And so in that day there'll be one Lord and his name will be one. Verse 10. And this says what happens when the kingdom is set up. All the land shall be turned like the Arabah, from Geba to Rimmon, south of Jerusalem. And it shall be lifted up and inhabited in its place from Benjamin's gate unto the place of the first gate, unto the corner gate, and from the tower of Hananel unto the king's wine presses. Now let me show you, this is absolutely fantastic. You say, I didn't notice. It is. Verse 10, now watch. The land shall be turned like the Arabah. When Christ comes, this tremendous earthquake takes place, and he creates this valley running east. Mount Moriah somehow is split, and water starts to flow every place. The judgment of the nations takes place, and as a result of this great earthquake, this is fantastic, the entire terrain, now watch this, from Geba, which is way in the north, to Rimmon, which is way in the south, is going to become like the Arabah. You say, well, what is the Arabah? Listen, the Arabah is the name of the valley that is the deepest valley in the world. It runs from way south of the Dead Sea, way south, where it may be as high in some places as 300 feet above sea level, down to the Dead Sea where it is 1,300 feet below sea level, and all the way to the Sea of Galilee, where at the Sea of Galilee it is 650 feet below sea level. It is the lowest, longest, flattest valley in the world. It is the flattest valley, obviously, of any valley that low, because it's the only valley that low. And what he's saying is this, now watch this, that all the terrain around Jerusalem, from Geba on the north to Rimmon on the south, is going to be flattened and lowered to be made like that valley, so that Jerusalem will literally stick up like a solitaire diamond on a ring. That's what he's saying. Incredible. And then he's going to rebuild that city. And he gives the dimensions here from Benjamin's gate. And I'm not going to tell you where all these are. There are different places on the north and the northeast and the northwest and the southwest and so forth. But he's going to give it back its dimensions that it once knew in its glory, see. It's not going to be some little village like it was in Zechariah's time. He's going to make it like some huge diamond. And on that flat plateau will exist the throne of Jesus Christ. I mean, that's going to be someday, isn't it? Fabulous. The whole land made flat. And Jerusalem lifted up. In the middle of the verse, Jerusalem shall be lifted up. And it says, inhabited in its place. And the implication of the Hebrew is peacefully inhabited. What a day. And in verse 11, and men shall dwell in it, and there shall be no more utter destruction, but Jerusalem shall be safely inhabited. No more destruction. No more curse. Why? Well, no more idolatry. No more apostasy, and so there's no more curse. That's coronation day. Not only is the Lord crowned, but the city is crowned, and it becomes the jewel of the earth, and Christ is crowned king and sits on the throne in that city. What a day. So, the coming of the day of the Lord and the crowning of the Lord as king. Thirdly, the conquest of the nations. Now, having done this, there is the matter of the judgment of the nations. Verse 12. And this shall be the plague with which the Lord will smite all the peoples that have fought against Jerusalem. Their flesh shall consume away while they stand on their feet, and their eyes shall consume away in their sockets, and their tongue shall consume away in their mouth. And it shall come to pass in that day that a great tumult from the Lord shall be among them, and they shall lay hold every one on the hand of his neighbor, and his hand shall rise up against the hand of his neighbor, and Judah also shall fight at Jerusalem. Stop right there. And we've seen some glorious positive results, and he has to say, but let me remind you what's going to happen to the godless people. Three things. First, a deadly plague. A deadly plague. It's just incredible. This plague in verse 12, with which the Lord will smite the people, will cause their flesh to consume away while they stand on their feet, and their eyes shall consume away in their sockets, and their tongues shall consume away in their mouth. And then he adds to another thing that's going to happen, and I don't know the sequence of these things, and I don't know all how it fits together, but it'll come to pass in that day that a great tumult from the Lord, and the word tumult means a confusion or consternation. And they'll confuse themselves, and they literally will lay hold everyone on the hand of his neighbor, and his hand shall rise up against the hand of his neighbor. And then thirdly, there's going to be a superhuman strength given to Judah. Judah shall fight at Jerusalem. Somehow God is going to give to Judah a great strength, and Judah is going to fight and win. So a plague for some, a confused suicide by the nations and a superhuman strength given to Judah. And the results, in verse 14, the tables are turned immediately. And here are these nations counting all their booty. The reverse occurs. The wealth of all the nations round about shall be gathered together, gold and silver and apparel in great abundance. In other words, the wealth of all the nations is going to be gathered and brought into the hands of God's people. Lastly, the character of the kingdom. It shall come to pass that everyone that is left of all the nations, and I believe this is going to be the believing remnant out of the nation. They were believing or else they turned when Christ came. But these people from the nations will go up from year to year to worship the King, the Lord of hosts, and keep the Feast of Tabernacles. You see, the Feast of Tabernacles celebrated the time when God tabernacled with Israel in the wilderness. And here it is fulfilled, you see. In that day, God comes down and His glory again tabernacles with His people. And so they celebrate that feast again. Annually, the people of the world are going to come to keep the feast. And it shall be, verse 17, that whoever will not come of all the families of the earth to Jerusalem to worship the King, the Lord of hosts, even upon them shall be no rain. In other words, if people from nations don't come, if nations rebel, God's going to turn off the rain and it won't rain. And if it doesn't rain, they'll have a drought. And if they have a drought, they're going to have a disaster. And there'd be one nation that'd say, we don't mind if it doesn't rain. We don't depend on rain. And that nation would be Egypt. But the Lord says in verse 18, if the family of Egypt goes not up and come not that have no rain, there shall be the plague with which the Lord will smite the nations that come not up to keep the Feast of Tabernacles. He says, if the rain doesn't get you, the plague will. This shall be the punishment of Egypt and the punishment of all nations that come not up to keep the Feast of Tabernacles. And then he concludes, I love this. In that day, this is so beautiful, get this. In that day, there shall be upon the bells of the horses, holiness unto the Lord. And the pots in the Lord's house shall be like the bulls before the altar. Yes, every pot in Jerusalem and in Judah shall be holiness unto the Lord of hosts. And all they that sacrifice shall come and take of them and boil in them. And in that day there shall be no more a Canaanite in the house of the Lord of hosts. Now, I want you to get this. This is literally fantastic. Watch. See the little phrase in verse 20, holiness unto the Lord? That phrase was very special. That phrase was engraved in one place in Israel's history. The high priest Aaron had a turban. On the front of his turban was a gold plate. And engraved on that gold plate were the words, holiness unto the Lord. What did it mean? It meant that there was something about that man that set him apart from every other man. He was an uncommon man. He was especially holy. He was unique. There was no one like this high priest. Holiness unto the Lord. But he says in that day, every single thing that exists is going to be just as holy as the high priest. Even the little bells that ding on the horses are going to say holiness unto the Lord. You see? Fantastic, isn't it? I mean, that's going to be a holy kingdom. Isn't going to be like it is in the world today. There aren't just going to be a few holy folks. It's going to be a holy world in that day. And even the bells on the horses are going to say holiness to the Lord. And even the common pots and pans are going to be just as sacred as the altar bowls, he says. There'll be no secular and sacred in that world. There'll only be the sacred. Just think of this. Take every single thing in our society that isn't sacred and subtract it, and you've got the kingdom. What would they advertise in the paper? What would you do for entertainment? I wonder how many programs would be on TV. Even the horses' bells will be holy. Even the pots and pans. Then he closes by saying, and there won't even be a Canaanite in the place. You say, what's he got against Canaanites? Why does he say that? The word Canaanite, beloved, is a byword. It's an epithet. It's a title. It's a figure of speech referring to a morally and spiritually unclean person. The Canaanites were unclean, morally and spiritually. And the word Canaanite became a proverb in Israel for a degenerate person. In the kingdom, there won't be a degenerate person. What a time. What a time. Anybody who comes along that way, the Lord will judge, and the whole world will be holiness unto the Lord.
1: You're listening to Grace to You, the Bible teaching ministry of John MacArthur. John's current study is called The Return and Reign of Jesus Christ. Well, friend, after 3 weeks digging into the prophecies of Zechariah, you may have been surprised by how much the prophet said about the end times. While the books of Daniel and Revelation have some better-known descriptions of Christ's second coming, Zechariah fills in some key gaps. And if you don't understand this book, you won't understand what God has told us about his plans for the world. I raised that point with John a few years back. Here's what he said in response.
2: You know, Phil, no book is superfluous. No book is a throwaway book. Mm. You know, you remember, was it Martin Luther who said James was a right strawy epistle?
1: Yeah.
2: He didn't like James. I suppose...
1: I think he came to like it better.
2: Yeah, he did. But I suppose most of the people we're talking to right now and have been talking to for the last 3 weeks have never in their life read the book of Zechariah thoughtfully. Maybe in a scripture reading, they kind of read through it.
1: Yeah.
2: Most Christians wouldn't stop long enough to go in it. They'd be confused by maybe the first chapter. So they have lost the profound blessing of the rich truths that are revealed there. Just the thought that Israel will one day in the future look on the one whom they've pierced and mourn for him as an only son.
3: Yeah, that's one of the most poignant texts.
2: It is. And you know what that actually says? They will look on me, God says,
1: yeah,
2: and mourn for him as the only son. So they will, he is saying me and the son are one, the deity of Christ. There's so much in this book. It's sad to think that people have missed this.
1: That's right, friend. This series on the last few chapters of Zechariah examines the hope of every Christian, Christ's second coming. It's a great resource for a new believer, or maybe to go through with your small group. 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Now, for the entire Grace to You staff, I'm Phil Johnson. Remember to watch Grace to You television this Sunday on DirecTV Channel 378, and then be back next week when John MacArthur looks at what death means for the believer and for the unbeliever. In both cases, the end is not the end. That's the title of the study John begins next week. Don't miss the next half hour of Unleashing God's Truth, one verse at a time, on Grace to You.
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5: Foundations of Freedom. 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
6: When Abraham Lincoln was elected president in 1860, America stood on the edge of collapse. Over the next 4 years, the Civil War claimed more than 700,000 lives and tested whether our republic could endure. As the war drew to a close, Lincoln looked beyond victory. He looked toward healing. In his second inaugural address, he challenged the nation, "Let us strive on to bind up the nation's wounds, to achieve and cherish a just and lasting peace." Lincoln understood that preserving the greatest experiment in self-government required more than winning a war. It required the character to restore what had been broken. More than 160 years later, America still faces division. The question is not whether we'll disagree. The The question is whether we still have the wisdom and the character to heal together.
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9: With SRN News, I'm John Scott. Eight men have been indicted on murder and terrorism conspiracy charges for their alleged roles in a thwarted drone and sniper attack on the UFC cage fighting show staged at the White House back in June. An Iranian military drone displayed this week in Coral Gables prompted warnings from lawmakers and national security experts who said Iran's growing relationship with Cuba could pose a threat to the United States. Those drones are believed to have been sent to Cuba before the war in Iran started earlier this year. A new AP New York poll finds many Jewish Americans feel unsafe in the United States, with the majority saying they feel less safe than they did before Hamas' 2023 attack on Israel. About 3 in 10 say they or members of their household have experienced physical assault in the last year. This is SRN News.
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0: 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The Word of God is full of life-changing power. 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
1: You're in the right place right now. Father, open eyes, illuminate hearts. Father, I'm a little bit behind today. Help me catch up, that we might deliver this word the way we ought. And again, men and women might get free here. In Jesus' name, amen, amen. Daniel chapter 6 and verse 1. The writer says, it pleased Darius. Darius was the third Medo-Persian king. His kingdom was massive. It spread to the borders of India, to East Africa, into some parts of Europe. But with great power comes great responsibility. And the king was about to use his great power to make a great mistake. Here's what I know. We will all make mistakes at times. But it's whether we correct them and learn from them that makes the difference. So it pleased King Darius to set over the kingdom 120 satraps to be over the entire of the whole kingdom. And the greatest contribution of the Median Persian Empire was not just its tremendous archers and archery and its cavalry, but one of its major contributions to the world was its advanced systems of management. This incredible empire was broken down into regions, and each region had a satrap. Today we might call them governors. And these satraps had complete executive and judicial authority given to them by the king. Now, good leaders learn to do the right things, but good managers learn to do them right. Scripture says it this way, you know, even when we do things right, we will regret if we don't do things decently and in order. So you can do the right things in the wrong way and create as much havoc as doing the wrong thing altogether. And over these 120 satraps, there were three governors. So this 120 had three chief governors over them, of whom Daniel was one. He was in the position so that the satraps might give account to them. So the back story here is Daniel was a devout Jew, but somehow by God's grace, he rose to power in a Gentile regime. Never let your ethnicity put you in a box. Because you'll find that the hardest limits to overcome are not those imposed by others, but the limits we impose on ourselves. So he was put in that position so that the king would suffer no loss. Meaning Daniel's primary job was to watch the king's back. The truest test of loyalty is when you have my back behind my back. Listen, disloyal friends will ruin you faster than an enemy. And congregation members. Then this Daniel, watch this, distinguished himself above the 120 governors and the other two satraps. The only way to become number one is to push yourself like you're number two. But watch the reason Daniel became great. Because an excellent spirit was in him. This is not a reference to the Holy Spirit, because how many of us know a lot of people have the Holy Spirit, but they live like you almost would never know. The way the term, pneuma in Greek, the way ruach here is used in Hebrew is speaking of attitude. He had an extraordinary and excellent attitude. You see, aptitude is what you can do, but attitude is about how you do it. You need to understand here that Daniel didn't have a great attitude because just everything, you know, he's born with a silver spoon in his mouth and everything just went wonderful for him. Daniel was taken from his homeland, marched about 800 miles to Babylon as a teenager. And then after the Medes and the Persians conquered the Babylonians, then he had to go to yet another government. But during that time, he was forced to become a eunuch. Now, man, you may think you have problems. Cut off my foot, but leave my, you know. Here's what I've learned. Life is about 15% what happens to us, but 85% how we respond. This man had horrible things happen to him. His whole nation was taken captive. He's in a foreign and strange land. But he still maintained an excellent spirit, an excellent attitude. Instead of feeling sorry for himself, he applied himself, drove himself, pushed himself to become one of the most extraordinary men in the Bible. And his life was so impacting that the king gave thought to setting him over the whole kingdom, the whole realm. This was the guy born of the wrong race, born with the wrong religion, and he was about to become the number two man in the empire, second only to the king. Don't tell me what God can't do if we would have the right attitude and the right mindset. So the governors and the satraps sought to find some charges against Daniel. Everybody wasn't happy about his success. You know, everybody is for you until they see you as competition. But don't resent jealous people because of their jealousy. Respect them for it. They obviously fear that you're better than them. Don't protest. Just humbly agree. But they could not find, or could find, no charge of fault. Watch why. Because he was faithful. Proverbs says you find men everywhere talk about how wonderful they are, but a faithful man, who can find? This man who had every reason to feel sorry for himself. This man who had parts of him cut off. Listen, when a man was castrated, they stopped producing the level of testosterone they used to. And that man would tend to gain weight. He would stop growing hair on his face. He'd start walking differently. So this man who was struck at the very core of his manhood in person, this man who had every reason to hate his captors. Scripture says they did an inquiry and found no charge of fault because he was faithful. This was a man born with the deck stacked against him, but he remained faithful and loyal to the interests of another. Outside of love, no two things are more valued than trust and loyalty. And true loyalty is not just promised, it must be proven. And it's usually proven in hard times. It's usually proven behind your back. When you have loyal and trustworthy people around you, value them because they're rare and precious. Then the writer continues, nor was there any error or fault found in him. This is important because by this time, Daniel had at least 50 years in public life, public office, 50 years in politics. He was about 80 years old by this time. And you'd expect that there'd be at least a few skeletons in his closet, a few invoices that might have went in the wrong direction, some receipts that he couldn't account for, some trips to the hotel with some company, you hear what I'm saying, that he ought not have kept. But Daniel was clean. And God could keep you clean if you trust him. Then these men said, listen, we shall not find any charge against this Daniel. You know there's a problem when people start, they know your name, but they're referring to you as this guy and that guy, you know, and all the rest. Unless we find it against him concerning the law of his God. So what we see here is a special prosecutor was assigned, millions of dollars invested, looking, you know, every shoebox, every receipt, every place he ever been to, every restaurant, everything. But they found nothing. So what they had to do then was open up a dirty bag of tricks. You see, a dog will at least look down when he's done wrong. How many of you have had some dogs? But a snake will look you right in the eye. And Daniel was dealing with a bunch of snakes here. So these governors and satraps thronged before the king and said thus to him, King Darius, live forever. Flattery. But flattery is a lot like bubblegum. Enjoy it, but never swallow it. All the governors of the kingdom, the administrators, the satraps, there's 120 satraps, not to mention the administrators, so you have even more in the room, and the counselors and the advisors. I mean, these are the guys that went to the best schools. They were from the best families. These were the guys that understood palace intrigue. These were the intelligentsia of the nation. They consulted together to establish a royal statute and to make a firm decree Because they knew that Daniel was a worshiper of God. And the only way to entrap him was to find something in his relationship with God or his worship of God that gets in the way of the kingdom. That whoever petitions any god or man for 30 days, except you, O king, shall be cast into the den of lions. Now, just like Egypt's Pharaoh, in this era, kings were often deified. And the reason they were deified was typically to unite the kingdom. Because when people were worshiping, you know, the same God, and if they felt the king was a god, they're more inclined to obey. But the wrong thing for the right reason is still wrong. And unity was the desire, but what they were doing was wrong. Now, when Daniel knew that the writing was signed under the laws of the Medes and the Persians, even if a king changed his mind, once a law was signed, it couldn't be reversed. It could not be undone. It could not be changed. So the question is, Daniel, what you going to do? What you going to do when they come for you? The spotlight is on Daniel. Watch what he did. He went home. He just did what he normally did. This is why it's important for you to establish a baseline of habits. Whether it's prayer, reading the Bible, attending church, giving. Those quickest to realize they are drifting are those who had once had an anchor. Daniel's life had been anchored in the Lord. He didn't just cry out to God when he was in a crisis. His whole life was about serving Yahweh, Jehovah, as we say here. And he had a choice to make. Am I going to please men? Am I going to please my natural king? Or am I going to please my God? And there are always, all of us will have a moment in our journey where we have to make a choice. Am I going to please my friends? Am I going to protect my career, my reputation? Or am I going to make a hard choice to follow God? And in his upper room, with his window open, meaning he wasn't hiding toward Jerusalem, he knelt down on his knees 3 times that day. Now, I often pray quietly in my head. When it gets a little bit more serious, I start talking out loud. But when I start finding my knees, there's something going on, and I am really trying to engage with my God. And sometimes God lets situations happen in our lives to drive us to our knees. Because when I kneel, that's when I'm the strongest. You see, Daniel knew what the king said, but it was far more important to hear what God had to say. And you don't really know where your faith is until God asks you to give when you don't think you have enough. You really don't know where your faith is until God asks you to forgive when it hurts. You really don't know where your faith is when God requires you to pray when it costs you something. He knelt down on his knees 3 times that day and prayed. This man's only crime was his daily habit of speaking to God until God spoke to him. Here's the question. If people were arrested today for being Christians, would there be enough evidence to convict you? Watch this next clause. And he gave thanks before his God. People were trying to kill his career, his reputation, and him. Here was a man, parts of his body cut off, couldn't get married, hormones doing strange things on the inside. Here was a man that only did the right thing and found himself in harm's way in the worst type of trouble. But he still gave thanks. If Daniel could give thanks in the midst of his trial, why can't you praise the Lord in the midst of yours? He's a faithful God. Yeah, the natural king might be doing something, but the King of Kings is greater and higher, and he's good and he's faithful, and he's gotten you this far. Nothing that's happened is a surprise. Before you were born, he saw everything that would happen in the economy and in the government. And guess what? He still had a plan. God knows exactly what to do. But the question is, are you going to pull in close or are you going to back off, run away? Here's the deal. Anyone looking for an excuse will find an excuse. And if you really want to leave him, there's a bunch of excuses to leave him right now. But I've learned in the toughest moments, when paychecks haven't come, you hear what I'm saying? When bills are piling up, when uncertainty is in the air, Those are the moments I need to draw the closest, because that's when I need him the most. It says, and he gave thanks before his God. Watch this. As his custom was since early days, which means he established his habit as a young person. Again, if you don't have a baseline of good habits in fair weather, you're not going to discover them in foul weather. If you only pray when you're in trouble, you're already in trouble. Am I preaching to anybody in this room? Then these men assembled, which means the shade parade came marching into town. But don't worry about people who talk behind your back, because they're behind you for a reason. These men assembled, and they found Daniel doing what Daniel's always done, praying. And then it says making supplication. Supplication is not just a formal prayer. Supplication literally speaks of a moment where you're praying to God and your need is almost overwhelming you. It's when you pray from a place that's not just in your head, it's deep down in your heart. It's when you pray from your bones. It's when you cry out to the Lord. Emotion tends to be in supplication. So when they came to Daniel's house, he wasn't just being rebellious, saying, well, I'm not going to do what the king said and I'm a rebel. No, he was earnestly, the effectual, fervent prayer of a righteous man avails. If you would pray from your heart, he was praying from his heart to his God. And when the men came into the room, they were able to hear. Please obey the laws of the land. But if the laws of the land ever conflict with the law of God, go with God. Go with God. Go with God. Yeah, they might fire you, get another job. I'd rather a few years in prison than to spend forever in the devil's hell. Verse 16. So the king gave the command, and they brought Daniel and cast this innocent man into a den of lions. Daniel did nothing wrong. But here's the deal. If you suffer for doing wrong, you're only getting what you deserve. It's when you suffer for doing right that God can reward it. It's a high place when you suffer for doing the right thing. Anyone can suffer for doing the wrong thing. But the king spoke, saying to Daniel, your God, whom you serve continually, he will deliver you. You may not know it, but there are people rooting for you that you would never, ever expect. Then the next verse is really prophetic. It's a foreshadowing of what would come some hundreds of years later with Jesus the Christ. Then a stone was brought and laid on the mouth of the den, just like Jesus was laid behind a stone in a tomb. But y'all know what happened 3 days later. And the king sealed it just like the Romans sealed it with his own signet rings and with the signets of his Lord. So, and he did this so no one could get in to help Daniel or have pity on Daniel. And also so Daniel would have no way out, that the purposes concerning Daniel might not be changed. In other words, Daniel's fate was sealed. There was absolutely no way out. And some of you might feel like your fate is sealed, that there's no way out of the crisis you are currently in. But I have learned, whenever I'm down to nothing, God is up to something. He's about to do something. He's about to do something that only he could get the credit and the glory. Now the king went to his palace and he spent the night fasting. And sometimes even the people that are opposing you, that secretly in their heart, they're hoping you're right. They're hoping that that God that you talk about, that God you worship, is really real. And no musicians were brought to him. Also, the Bible says sleep went from him. We're about to see that Daniel slept better on a dirt floor, surrounded by hungry and smelly lions, than the king did on perfumed pillows. There's a proverb, no pillow is softer than a clear conscience. Then the king arose very early that morning and went in haste to the den of lions. And when he came to the den, he cried out with a lamenting voice. There are people desperately hoping that we really have the answer. There are people desperately hoping that the God of Abraham, Isaac, and Jacob is the true God and still does miracles today. There are people that are opposing you, arguing against you, fighting with you over the Thanksgiving table, that hope you come up with an argument and proof that somehow this God is real. So he cried with a lamenting voice to Daniel, and he said, Daniel, servant of the living God, Has your God, whom you serve continually, I've watched your life, man, and I see you're serious about this God thing, and my hope is that there is a God. But I don't need a new philosophy, a new theory, or just something to think about. I need a real living God that can help me in the here and now. Was your God able to save? So again, here's the question. Do you have habits in your living? Habits in your forgiving and giving that would convince unbelievers like this king that you are a bona fide. If they looked at your checkbook, if they looked at your computer time, if they looked at what you watched on TV, where you go in the middle of the night, what you lean on when life gets tough, would they be convinced that you are a bona fide worship of the true God? Then Daniel said to the king, matter of fact, let me step up. He said, has your God whom you continually serve been able to deliver you from the lions? And by the way, your deliverance will be proof to the onlookers that Jesus saves. Then Daniel said to the king, O king, live forever. But this is not flattery. Watch this. He said, my God sent his angel and he shut the trap of the devil. He shut the lion's mouth. God still has angels today. And he will turn the fiercest, most brute, most violent foes and lions into purring kittens. You, listen to me. If you would just trust God, that ferocious lion that's about trying to eat your lunch, destroy your life, ruin everything about you, God will turn him into a little bitty kitty cat, turn the roar into a meow. Look at your neighbor and say, the devil just a meow.
2: Yes, Lord.
1: Oh, King of Heaven, my God has sent his angel. I'm convinced God has sent his angel to Grace Church. When the mortgage is due, I will trust him. When payroll is due, I will trust him. When the electric, gas, water bills are due, I will trust him. And if he'll do it for me, he will do it for you. He's the same God. We're in this together. He has resources and an army. He who watches over me neither slumbers nor sleeps. Unless the Lord watches over the city, he who watches, watches in vain. God's got me and he got you. He's a faithful God. I don't care what nobody says. Every church on every corner might shut down. But as for me and my house, when the smoke clears, we will still be standing. We will still be doing the will of our God.
3: They're trying to pull something out of me today.
1: Then Daniel said to the king, live forever. My God has sent his angel and shut the lion's mouth. Watch this. So that they have not hurt me. Daniel says in 11:32, he says, the people who know their God, how many of y'all know your God? Watch this. Shall be strong and do exploits. When you know your God, there's a strength that you can't explain. The world didn't give it to you and the world can't take it away. You just can't explain it. There's a strength and a power that comes. You see, every 24 hours, God turns night into day. So tell me what God won't turn around for his people cry out to him night and day. Tell me what he won't do. If he can't spin the globe, how come he can't spin your situation? How come he can't turn your situation around? He will turn your burdens into blessings. That's who he is. Like with Daniel, he'll turn your problems into promotions. In fact, he'll turn your debts into signs and wonders. But you gotta trust him. You got to ask yourself, can God create a rock he can't live? Is there a problem God can't solve? Is there a situation he can't reverse? Matter of fact, he said through the prophet, actually he said it several different times in the Bible. It was a rhetorical question. Is there anything too hard for God? Is your situation too hard?
0: 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Until next time, remember, you have what it takes in Christ to live big.
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2: And has not entered a plea. He turned himself in a day after the September 10th shooting of Kirk. Ukrainian drones hit more Russian oil facilities and set two oil tankers ablaze in the Sea of Azov. That's after U.S. President Trump pledged to grant Ukraine a license to manufacture the Patriot air defense systems this week. A powerful typhoon heading toward China's east coast, the latest in a series of deadly storms that have claimed at least 50 lives this week in other parts of that country. Typhoon Bavi is expected to pass north of Taiwan. This is SRN News.
3: It's hard to deny the constant attack of negative emotions that flood us online. 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
5: The following program is sponsored by Athey Creek Church.
6: Oh, the Lord says, I want you to put off the night clothes and I want you to put on the armor of light. And what does that look like? Putting on Jesus Christ. And that's a work in progress. The Lord says, I will change your heart. I will change your life. But I also want to change your exterior garments, the exterior part of you. And how do you do that? You put on Jesus.
5: Pastor Redmatter on swapping filthy rags for robes of righteousness.
6: But as you put on Christ, the Lord will give you the strength. And we're not perfect. We haven't figured it all out, but we're a work in progress.
5: First martyr, Stephen, displayed the same spirit of forgiveness that Jesus demonstrated on the cross. Not only did he ask God to forgive those condemning him, but he proclaimed it boldly. Pastor Brett Metter highlights the powerful example Stephen set in today's Word, offering valuable lessons for every believer seeking to live Christ-like, both inwardly and outwardly.
6: We have in our story here today, things get very real. And our character in the story, as they get real, he's about to die, and he knows this. It's Stephen, this guy who is a fairly new Christian. Why do I know he's a new Christian? Because Christianity is new. Like, the whole idea of being a Christian is fairly new, only months old. And now we have a guy who loves Jesus, and he's speaking the truth in front of the Supreme Court of Israel, the Sanhedrin. And he's there defending his faith and belief in Christ. And they're getting angrier and angrier. And by the end of his sermon, they're gnashing their teeth at him. And they're going to want to kill him. And eventually, that's the way this story. Well, let's read it. It's Acts chapter 7. I just want to focus on the last two verses. Because what happens when it gets very real? Acts 7, 59. It says, and they stoned Stephen, calling upon God, saying, Lord Jesus, receive my spirit. And he kneeled down and cried with a loud voice, Lord, lay not this sin to their charge. And when he had said this, he fell asleep. Interesting description of death. He's hit with these rocks, and what happens? He falls asleep. But what does he say? Do you notice some characteristics here of Stephen? It reminds me of someone else. Who does Stephen remind you of in this part of the story? Anybody? He sounds like Jesus. When Jesus died on the cross, he sort of, let his spirit go to the Father, even as Stephen said, receive

0: my spirit. It's interesting because, you know, the psalmist prophetically wrote about this, you know, about the releasing of his spirit. We're going to see how Jesus is really modeled here by Stephen. How does this happen? How does a guy, when he's on his last dying breath and he's saying words like Jesus, how does this happen? He's become like Jesus. He's just like Jesus. And we'll see how that shakes out. You know, how did Stephen, as a young Christian, at his time where things get real, how did he become more like Jesus? Saying words like Jesus, forgiving, being big-hearted like Jesus. The Lord does that work in us. And the first thing that he does when it comes to change, you have to allow the Lord to change your heart, number one. Now, I use the word allow deliberately. Does it sound a little weird to allow the Lord to do anything? He's God, you're not. Why would we allow him? Well, as it turns out, God doesn't superimpose his will on you in a way that, from our perspective, the Lord, it's more of an invitation. Yes, I believe God is sovereign. But for some reason, the Bible also kind of tackles it from our perspective, not God's perspective, but our perspective. And it's the Lord, come unto me, all you are weary and heavy laden, and I will give you rest. There's an invitation for you. The question is, are you going to allow the Lord, as he lovingly invites you to come, are you going to allow him to give you that comfort and rest that he wants to give you? There's a bunch of things the Lord says, I will do this if you allow me. And so he gives you a free will, and it's kind of up to you on that. So the idea of getting your heart changed, that's where it all begins. It starts with the heart. You know, Jeremiah talks about this in the New Covenant. He starts with the notion, your heart is deceitful above all things and desperately wicked. Who can know it? Can I just say, that's an important verse for you to know, and I'll tell you why. Because our goofy world, we like to say all the time, follow your heart. Can I just say how stupid that is? Why? The Bible says your heart will deceive you. Your heart is deceptive, wicked above all things. That's the bad news. The good news is, guess what? God actually wants to change your heart. Literally like a heart transplant. If you want to follow your heart, there's some things that have to happen before that happens. Let's talk about it. The new covenant that Jeremiah talks about there in Jeremiah 31, 33. But this shall be a covenant that I will make with the house of Israel. And you say, well, this is for Jews. Yep. But the same covenant we get to be superimposed on when we are grafted into the vine of the Jewish people, the Lord will do this for us as well. And that is, after those days, saith the Lord, I will put my law in their inward parts and write it in their hearts, and I will be their God, and they shall be my people. This is Jeremiah talking about what God wants to do. He wants to write his will in your heart. So instead of having a deceitful, lying heart, suddenly your heart is reminding you of things God cares about. And you'll be God's people when he writes that on your heart. In fact, the author of Hebrews, chapter 8, verse 10, he actually echoes the exact same thing in the book of Hebrews in the New Testament. He quotes from Jeremiah 31, 33. Same exact thing. So if you want to change, it has to happen in the heart. Change starts with the Lord changing your heart. You are required, by the way, to change your mind. That's the free will part. And when you change your mind and say, Lord, my heart, I need help with that. I need a heart change. So how does that happen? The power to change comes by the Holy Spirit in your new heart that the Lord wants to give you. So the repentance part is where you change your mind. That's what it means to repent. Change your mind. And then you say, okay, I'm going to be responsible for what I'm responsible. Change my mind. But Lord, now I'm going to ask for you to change my heart because I can't do that. And the Lord says, guess what? I will give you a new heart. The Lord says, I'm the great heart surgeon. David knew this to be true. The psalmist, he talked about his heart all the time in the Psalms. Like, for example, remember when David said, search me, O God, and know my heart. Try me and know my thoughts. See if there be any wicked way in me that's in my heart, and lead me in the way everlasting. So the idea of a heart change is the key to changing, the number one key. So number one, allow the Lord to change your heart. Then next thing on the thing of change that we'll put on our list is number two, allow the Lord to change your life, to start to make a change. How do you become more like Jesus? You gotta first see your heart changed, and then the externals will come after, changing your lifestyle, what you do, what you think is important. Allow the Lord to change the places you go. You might even see the Lord start to change the people you hang out with, because we're gonna see the people you hang out with, that's who you become like. Maybe the Lord's saying, okay, it's time to change your life. and make some different decisions about where you go and who you spend your time with. Speaking of stoning of Stephen to death, there was a guy standing there holding everybody's clothes that were stoning him to death. A young kid by the name of Saul of Tarsus. You know, and if you know who that is, he became a man who hated Christians, hated the church, and went around persecuting the church. Killed them and also put them in prison. This is Saul of Tarsus. But if you know the story, God knocked Saul off his horse on his way to Damascus and said, "Saul, why do you persecute me?" And Saul said, who art thou, Lord? And the Lord said, "I am Jesus, the one you're persecuting." And suddenly Saul sees that he's on the wrong side of the game. And he realizes that Jesus is true and alive and the risen Savior. And so he becomes a Christian and he starts preaching the grace, saved by grace through Jesus Christ and the cross alone. Paul's the one who penned the Ephesians 2:8 that I just quoted. You're saved by grace through faith. But guess what? Paul then spends a ton of time saying, once you're saved by grace through faith, you got a lot of change that needs to take place. Listen to what Paul the Apostle says, and I want you to notice some nuancey things here. Ephesians 4 and 5 says, when you heard about Christ and were taught in him in accordance with the truth that is in Jesus, you were taught with regard to your former way of life to put off your old self, which is being corrupted by its deceitful desires, to be made new in the attitude of your minds. And verse 24, to put on, like you're put off the old, put on the new self created to be like God in true righteousness and holiness. Therefore, each of you must put off falsehood and speak truthfully to your neighbor, for we are all members of one body. Now, before I keep reading, notice the idea of putting off. It's like taking off a garment and then to put on a new garment. We're going to get into that. We'll talk about that in a second. So he says, for we're all members of one body. In your anger, do not sin. Do not let the sun go down while you're still angry. And do not give the devil a foothold. Anyone who has been stealing must steal no longer, but must work, doing something useful with their own hands, that they may have something to share with those in need. Do not let any unwholesome talk come out of your mouths, but only what is helpful for building others up according to their needs, that it may benefit those who listen. And do not grieve the Holy Spirit of God, with whom you are sealed for the day of redemption. Get rid of all bitterness, rage, anger, brawling, slander, along with every form of malice. Be kind and compassionate one to another, forgiving each other, just as in Christ God forgave you. And be ye therefore followers of God as dear children, and walk in love, as Christ also hath loved us and hath given himself for us an offering and a sacrifice to God for a sweet smelling savor. This is what the Bible says. The Bible says, yeah, you're saved by grace through faith. Hallelujah. We get to go to heaven. But once you're saved, wow, we're supposed to be a work in progress. We're supposed to see change. And what are we supposed to change into? Like Stephen, to become more like Jesus. We're supposed to be conformed into his image. Where do we read that? Well, Paul, when he talks, and this is for you Calvinists, for whom he did foreknow, he also did predestinate. But what did he predestinate us for? A lot of times for salvation, whether you're saved or not, which that's true. But here it says, whom he did foreknow, he did also predestinate to be conformed to the image of his son. That's what you were predestinated to do, to be formed into the image. Fancy words for saying, basically, to be more like Jesus, to look more like Jesus, to sound more like Jesus, that he might be the firstborn among many brethren. Moreover, whom he did predestinate, them he called, to those he called, to them he justified, to whom he justified, them also he glorified. Man, I love that we're called to be conformed to the image of his son, and we're a work in progress. By the way, this is right after he said you're saved by grace through faith. Not of yourselves, not it's a gift from God. Right after that, he says, for we are his workmanship, created in Christ Jesus unto good works, which God hath before ordained that we should walk in them. In other words, you're not saved to stay the same way you are in your sinful, deceptive heart and your lifestyle and your sinfulness. Don't just say, I'm just the way I am and God loves me the way I am to stay the way I am. No, God loves me to save me from who I am. And then wants to work in me, change to become more like Christ. You're his workmanship. The word workmanship, poema, is the Greek word, which is like writing an artful poem. That's what God's doing in your life. He's doing a work of art in you, and it's going to be chiseling away some of the rough edges to shape what he wants in your life. And the question is, are you more like Jesus today than when you first believed? The movie Freaky Friday, remember the mom and the daughter swapped places? The soul of the daughter was in the body of the mother. And the reason we think that movie's so funny is because, you know, the mom went to school in the daughter's body. That's hilarious. Why? Because it was so different. She acted so different. And same with the mother. And you know, funny little movie or whatever. But let's just pretend for a second. What if Jesus swapped with you just for a minute or for a day? If you high schoolers that are here, if Jesus was took over your body and went to school, what would your friends think? Would you be nicer to their friends? At lunchtime, instead of you going with all your popular friends and just making sure you're hanging out and being seen with those that are like, you know, good to be seen with, what if, would Jesus go sit with the lowliest of people? You know, the kid that everybody thinks is a weirdo and nobody likes? Would Jesus go sit at that table and just be nice to that person? Would Jesus be extremely respectful and kind to the teachers? How different would it be? Would people say, wow, what have you done with our friend? You look like him, but he's not that person. It kind of freaks me out when I think, man, oh Lord, I have so far to go. When I read like that Ephesians 4 and 5, I realize, oh Lord, even that, you know, communication that's not good that comes out of my mouth. Your friends would hear, if Jesus filled your body, they would only hear gracious words. Because it says people, wherever Jesus went, they marveled at his gracious words that he spoke. Are you a gracious word person? What an interesting thing to think about. Well, anyway, we're his workmanship. So allow Jesus to change your heart, but you also want to allow Jesus to change your life, your lifestyle, kind of a total makeover. But it's not just your life and your heart, but the third thing is to allow the Lord to change your clothes. Really, Brad? Are you serious? Dead serious. One of the major themes of the Bible is the Lord says a lot about your spiritual clothing, not literal clothing, but spiritual clothing. And the Lord says, guess what? I want to swap your old clothes. Question for you Bible students. As far as you and I, and we put on our best robes and our best clothes to God, what do those look like? Anybody? Filthy rags. That's what the Bible says. The best thing we can put on our clothing, the Lord says, those are filthy rags. That's the bad news. Where do we read about this? Well, it's Isaiah. The prophet Isaiah talked about this. And the bad news is this, verse 6 of 64. He says, but we are all as an unclean thing, and all of our righteousnesses are as filthy rags. And we all do fade as a leaf. Our iniquities are like the wind have taken us away. It's interesting. Our righteousnesses, all of them, the best of them, they're just filthy rags to God. That's what the Bible says. That's you, pretty much. All of our righteousness. That's the bad news. We're wearing filthy rags. We were born in a sinful way. But the good news is in Isaiah 61, verse 10, it says, I will greatly rejoice in the Lord. My soul shall be joyful in my God, for he hath clothed me with garments of salvation. He hath covered me with the robe of righteousness, as a bridegroom decks himself with ornaments, as a bride adorneth herself with jewels. It's all about the garments, and you are covered, you know, spiritually, not literally, but figuratively, you're spiritually covered in filthy rags. The Lord says, let me take those rags away and let me put on you a robe. Well, I'm not into robes. It's a spiritual thing we're talking about. And if you're not into robes, another thing that we're supposed to put on, the Bible talks about, is armor. For example, Ephesians 6:14, stand therefore having your loins girt about with truth and having your on the breastplate of righteousness. And it goes on, talks about the helmet of salvation and the shoes with the preparation of peace. Like, we're supposed to care about what we're wearing spiritually. How does that work out practically? Look at Romans 13:11. It says, in that knowing the time, that now is high time to awake out of sleep. For now our salvation is nearer than when we believed. The night is far spent. The day is at hand. Let us therefore cast off the works of darkness and let us put on the armor of light. Now, before I keep reading in Romans 13, do you see what this says? We're supposed to put off the pajamas and put on the day clothes, the armor of light. I think that putting on thing is something that I was showing you in those earlier verses we were reading, the putting on the clothes. This is what he's talking about here as well. You know, I've noticed there's a trend of wearing pajamas now everywhere you go. Have you seen that? Like, I've seen people walking in their pajamas down the street and stuff. But spiritually, the Bible is saying, get rid of the pajamas. It's time to wake up and put on your day clothes and put on your armor of light. And then he goes on and explains what that actually looks like. He goes on and says, let us walk honestly as in the day. Not rioting, not in drunkenness, not in chambering and wantonness, not in strife and envy, but put ye on, there it is again, put ye on the Lord Jesus Christ, and make not provision for the flesh to fulfill the lust thereof. What is making provision for the fulfill the lust of? I'm just a person of anxiety. That's the way I am. Now the Lord says, I want you to put off the night clothes and I want you to put on the armor of light. And what does that look like? Putting on Jesus Christ. And that's a work in progress. The Lord says, I will change your heart. I will change your life. But I also want to change your exterior garments, the exterior part of you. And how do you do that? You put on Jesus. Well, Brett, that sounds kind of fake. You Christians are a bunch of fakes. I know. You're going through hard times, but you plaster on a fake smile and you're nice and you're fake Christianity. Some people really have a problem with that. But I do have to put on Jesus Christ and try to speak gracious words. That doesn't come naturally. But can I just say, when you put on Christ, one of the things that does happen as you get into it for years, it starts to become more natural and it actually becomes who you are. You don't have to try as hard. If you start, like some of you, it's going to be really hard to put on a gracious word and a kind-hearted demeanor and a compassionate attitude. That's going to be really hard for some of you. But as you put on Christ, you'll get better and better at it. The Lord will give you the strength. That's the power of the Spirit we were talking about. Is that fake Christianity? No, it's a bunch of wacko, weird sinners like us trying to change who we are. And we're not perfect. We haven't figured it all out, but we're a work in progress. That's what the Bible says. The more you put on Christ, the more his characteristics become your own. Could that be what Paul is talking about? Again, more scripture for you. Colossians 3, it says in verse 8, but now ye also put off all these things. Again, put off, like clothing. Put off these things, anger, wrath, malice, blasphemy, filthy communication out of your mouth. Lie not to one another, seeing that you have put off the old man with his deeds. That old man is the old sin nature. And have put on the new. So you put off the old man, put on the new man, which is renewed in knowledge after the image of him that created him. That's Jesus. Where there is neither Greek nor Jew, circumcision nor uncircumcision, barbarian, Scythian, bond nor free, but Christ is all and in all. And it goes on, put on therefore as the elect of God, holy and beloved, bowels of mercies. Brett, why are we talking about intestines? What is a bowel of mercy? In Bible days, they would use that term. It was from the deepest part of your soul. We kind of call it a gut feeling. I have a gut feeling about that. The Bible uses that same sort of thing in talking about the bowels of mercy, that you're merciful from the very depth of your heart is the idea. And how did that happen? You had a heart change in the first point of our lesson. So with that heart change, you have bowels of mercy, kindness, humbleness of mind, meekness, long-suffering, forbearing one another, and forgiving one another. I love what it says. If any man have a quarrel against any, even as Christ forgave you, so also do ye. And above all these things, put on charity, which is the bond of perfection. Charity, of course, being love. And let the peace of God rule your hearts, to the which also you are called in one body. And be ye thankful. Let the word of Christ dwell in you richly in all wisdom, teaching and admonishing one another in psalms and hymns and spiritual songs, singing with grace in your hearts, Lord. See, all the scripture that I'm reading today, it's not just to show you how much I can read. It's all about the Lord saying, I want to change you. I don't want to save you to keep you the way you are. But Stephen's story reminds me of a guy who, it didn't take long, but he's forgiving like Jesus. He's talking like Jesus. He's acting like Jesus. And that's the goal of all Christians. And especially when the rubber meets the road, when things get tough, when things get real, are you defaulting more to acting like Jesus, or do you default back to your old sin nature? It's when things get real, you realize, am I learning what Jesus is really all about? Something for us to think about. If you want to change, these are some things the Bible gives us that are very important. Change is possible. And the world says, no, you're just the way you are, and you're just going to stay the way you are, sinful and messed up, and make excuses for yourself. But no, the Bible says, man, the Lord wants to change you. Allow, number one, the Lord to change your heart. Allow the Lord to change your lifestyle. Allow the Lord to change your clothes. and then allow time for the Lord to just be with them and spend time with them, that you become more like Jesus. If you do that, when trouble comes and when things get very real, you'll be more like Jesus. If you don't do this stuff, when things get real, you'll fall back to the default, more like you. The heart that's deceitful above all things, desperately wicked. God forbid. May the Lord give us ears to hear what the Spirit says to the church.
1: 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Well, just before we go, Pastor Brett Metter leads us in a brief word of prayer.
0: As we see Stephen here, Lord, as he goes down big, representing, being very much like your son Jesus, Lord, it makes us wonder how we would do in his circumstances, facing death. When things get real, Lord, we want to be more like your son. We want to be strong and courageous and let our light shine before all men. And we know that comes through that process of change. Would you do that with us, Lord? I pray that we would let you have access to the changing of our hearts and our lives and even our spiritual clothing. Lord, may you change us. Not just let this sermon go in one ear and out the other, but instead of just being hearers, help us to be doers on this one. Help us to evaluate how much we've changed, how far we have yet to go, and that we'd be open to letting you have access to our hearts and our lives. Where the spirit is willing and the flesh is weak, would you be our strength, Lord, we pray. In Jesus' name, amen.
1: Amen. Pastor Brett Metter closing our time here on Today's Word. And that's all the time we have. Next time, Pastor Brett will continue another verse-by-verse study in the book of Acts. Today's Word with Pastor Brett Metter is an outreach of Athey Creek Church in West Lynn, Oregon.
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6: With SRN News, I'm John Scott. A video played in a Utah court reveals that the defendant in Charlie Kirk's killing told his roommate
7: he wishes he hadn't done it.
6: The day after Kirk was shot in the neck while speaking to a crowd at Utah Valley University. Tyler Robinson, charged with aggravated murder, and has not entered a plea. He turned himself in a day after the September 10th shooting of Kirk. Ukrainian drones hit more Russian oil facilities and set two oil tankers ablaze in the Sea of Azov. That's after U.S. President Trump pledged to grant Ukraine a license to manufacture the Patriot air defense systems this week. A powerful typhoon heading toward China's east coast, the latest in a series of deadly storms that have claimed at least 50 lives this week in other parts of that country. Typhoon Bavi is expected to pass north of Taiwan. This is SRN News.
8: I'm Nakari with Your Money Now. Oil prices are moderately higher as Middle East supply risks persist as tensions flare between the U.S. and Iran. West Texas Intermediate at roughly $72 a barrel, Brent at $76. The latest developments in the conflict between the U.S. and Iran have call sheet traders thinking that gas prices will remain elevated for a longer period of time. They now place a 75% chance that gas prices on November 3rd will be above $3.50 per gallon and 39% odds that prices will be higher than $3.75. AAA data says that before the Iran war, gas prices were below $3 a gallon. Josh Allen spoke with CNBC after announcing a partnership with Sleep Aid Natural. Allen said doing a post-NFL broadcasting job would be cool if he can keep it from a strictly broadcasting angle. There have been many TV opportunities for former NFL quarterbacks in recent years. Futures are mixed. NASDAQ futures down by more than 100 points. Yesterday, the Dow gained 139, the NASDAQ up 336. That's Your Money Now.
9: That'll be $84.52.
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0: Christians believe that the cross of Christ is a critical event in the history of Christianity. And today on Truth for Life, Alistair Begg points out that the cross is not only the epicenter of Christ's reign, it's the pivotal event in all of human history. Let's find out why.
1: John chapter 12, verse 12. The next day, the great crowd that had come for the feast heard that Jesus was on his way to Jerusalem. They took palm branches and went out to meet him, shouting, "Hosanna! Blessed is he who comes in the name of the Lord. Blessed is the King of Israel." Jesus found a young donkey and sat upon it, as it is written, "Do not be afraid, O daughter of Zion. See, your king is coming, seated on a donkey's colt." At first, his disciples did not understand all this. Only after Jesus was glorified did they realize that these things had been written about him and that they had done these things to him. Now the crowd that was with him when he called Lazarus from the tomb and raised him from the dead continued to spread the word. Many people, because they had heard that he had given this miraculous sign, went out to meet him. So the Pharisees said to one another, "See, this is getting us nowhere. Look how the whole world has gone after him." Amen. I think it's in Luke to the Rock, a little book on understanding the Old Testament by Alec Mattia, that he suggests that we view the Bible, if we're trying to get a handle on it, as if it were in some ways a detective story, where you have all these various themes and plots interwoven through the unfolding story of the book until finally somewhere near the end all the pieces come together. Or he says you may want to think of it as a book with the answers at the back, or perhaps as a two-act play. And if you come only for the first act and leave at halftime, then you're going to have to check about how it finished. And if you come only for the second half, then you're going to annoy people who were there for the first half, because you'll spend all the time saying, "Who is that character and why is he saying what he's saying?" I think those things are helpful. They run concurrently with what many of us learned in Sunday school, namely that if we take our eyes off Jesus, we will quickly lose our way around the Bible. And that's why I think it's been very profitable for us to be considering these things this week, because constantly our screensaver, if you like, to speak in terms of contemporary computer stuff, our screensaver has always gone back to Jesus on every occasion, which is good to do. And in the Old Testament, Jesus is predicted. In the Gospels, Jesus is revealed. In the Acts, he is preached. In the Epistles, he is explained. And in the book of Revelation, he is expected. And what we've been discovering is that there are a number, if you like, of melodic lines which run all the way through the scriptures. And particularly in relationship to Jesus, these three interwoven aspects, which we may think of in those terms, or perhaps in mathematical terms, as a Venn diagram. And one circle is Jesus as prophet, one circle is Jesus as priest, one circle is Jesus as king, and where each of these circles intersect, we have the office of Christ in what Calvin referred to as the munus triplex, the threefold dimension of the ministry of Jesus. And it is not difficult to find this. It's not something that we have to ferret around for and invent. And in fact, as soon as we identify it, then we will begin to find it all over the place. I've chosen to read expressly from what is often the scripture reading from Palm Sunday. And frankly, it is often a neglected reading apart from Palm Sunday. Let's bear in mind that this was an annual occurrence, at least in its most basic dimensions, that it was customary for the people of God to make their aliyah, their ascent up to Jerusalem on this occasion for this festival. And indeed, It would be strange had Jesus, as a youngster and as a young man, not on many occasions himself, have made this very journey. And of course, we have, beginning after the longest psalm in the Bible, beginning with Psalm 120, we have a whole series of psalms which are called Psalms of Ascent. And some are more familiar than others, but perhaps classically, 121, I lift my eyes to the hills, where does my help come from? And when we think in terms of pilgrims going up to Jerusalem, and they always went up to Jerusalem, then you can see why they would think in these terms. I lift my eyes up here, and I remind myself where my help comes from. They lift their eyes up to the temple, and they say in Psalm 127, unless the Lord builds the house, they labor in vain that build it. They look at the surrounding topography of Jerusalem, and they say, as the mountains are round about Jerusalem, so the Lord is round about his people from this day forth and even forevermore. And families would have prepared for this event, and boys and girls would have gone to bed, all excited about what was going to happen on the next day. And it is not difficult for me, with the relatively fertile imagination that I have that often gets me in trouble, to imagine a boy ready to advance with his family the following morning and telling his dad, when he comes into his bedroom to kiss him goodnight, he tells his dad, I have all my branches ready. I'm all ready. I've got them under the bed, Dad. And as soon as you waken me up in the morning, I'm ready. We're ready to go. We're going to go out there and we're going to give it a jolly good hosanna. And his father said to him, that's exactly right. And he said, Dad, sing me that psalm before I go to sleep. Sing me off to sleep. Which one do you want? Well, do that one about, I rejoiced with those who said to me, our feet are standing in your gates, O Jerusalem. Let's have that one before we go to bed. It'll set our hearts to right for the morning. It will bless us as we sleep, and it will awaken us to a new day. I rejoiced when they said to me, let us go to the house of the Lord. Or in the paraphrase in Scotland, how pleased and blessed was I to hear the people cry, come, let us seek our God today. And yes, with a cheerful zeal, we'll haste to Zion's hill, and there our vows and homage pay. Now, this is the context in which this scene unfolds, recorded for us here in John's Gospel. The crowds that were gathering to celebrate God's intervention in the past, and they were gathering in anticipation of the day when all that they had lost would be recovered, and all that they longed for would be revealed. We remember they had a great anticipation, even through 400 or 300, 400 years of silence in the intertestamental period, with generations coming and generations going, rising and descending, parents, grandparents, little ones, generations, house moves, holidays, everything. And constantly saying to one another, God has promised in his word, he will send us a prophet. He has promised in his word, he will send us the great priest. He has promised in his word, he will send us a conquering king. And in light of what had just happened in chapter 11, as it's recorded, tensions were now running high. And John tells us that many of the people that were present and excitedly present on this occasion had been keyed up even more as a result of the dramatic events that had happened at the tomb of Lazarus. It's just fantastic stuff. He had called out to Lazarus, and Lazarus had come out. And of course, the Pharisees were absolutely perturbed about this. And prophetically and ironically, there in verse 19, they said, this is absolutely hopeless. This is getting us nowhere at all. Look how the whole world has gone after him. And you know, the whole world has gone after him. The sense of God's Spirit in the Northern Hemisphere may not be just what it has been in the past, but in the Southern Hemisphere, it is significant. And in sub-Saharan Africa, in much of the chaos and bloodshed and anarchy, the moving of God is remarkable to report. And when we take ourselves down into Indonesia and to other parts of the world. When we go down into South America, we discover that God is at work. And here we are all these years later, and the great concern of the Pharisees remains the concern of all who are opposed to the name and the work of Jesus. Look, this seems to be absolutely unstoppable. There's hardly a place in the world, there's hardly a day in the world when Jesus Christ's name is not magnified and praised. Now, when these people came out, they didn't emerge from nowhere. They were not advancing a new concept that had dawned upon them. But in actual fact, if you were to scroll down, as it were, if you were to rewind the video, you would trace the genesis of all that was taking place here in this scene, all the way back to Genesis. And let me just illustrate it for you. For example, let's just rewind quickly to the beginning of Luke's gospel. And the angel comes and announces the arrival of Jesus and makes it clear that the Lord will give him the throne of his father David. What a strange and dramatic thing to say about the birth of a child. No wonder Mary treasured up all these things and pondered them in her heart. The Lord, Yahweh, will give him the throne of his father David. Only thrones are there for kings. That's Luke chapter 1. Go through the intertestamental period to Zechariah 9. And in Zechariah 9, the prophet comes and says, "Rejoice greatly, O daughter of Zion. See, your king comes to you riding on a donkey, on the foal of a donkey." And the people must have read that and listened to that and said, "I wonder what that means." And part of that was built in to what was happening to the boy when he put his branches under the bed and anticipated the coming morning, because his parents had told him there is a day that the prophets have said will dawn when the king will come riding on a donkey. Isaiah 32. "See, a king will reign in righteousness." 2 Samuel chapter 7, God promises to David that an eternal and universal king will come from his line. And all the way back in Genesis 49 and in the blessings of Jacob and in verse 10, we read, "The scepter will not depart from Judah, nor the ruler's staff from between his feet, until he comes to whom it belongs, and the obedience of the nations is his." And people read this and wondered about it and prayed concerning it and longed for the arrival of the king. Now, all of this and more besides is wrapped up in this unfolding drama as Jesus rides into Jerusalem, not on account of fatigue. Interestingly, and you must check yourselves, I've done my best on this, but I have found nowhere else in the entire New Testament that gives us a record of Jesus riding. There is no record of him taking a taxi, if you like, during his earthly pilgrimage. This is the only occasion when he rides. Why does he ride? He's making a point. He's making a significant point. He knows what he's doing. It's not just something arbitrary when he says to his boys, "Now I want you to go in here and you will find a place and you just tell them that the Lord needs this donkey. And they'll give it to you." And these big, silly disciples, you know, were going through all of this. And John is honest enough to tell us that the disciples didn't get this at all. It was only after Jesus was glorified that they began to put the pieces in the jigsaw puzzle together. And he rides in. And eventually, confronted by the establishment, political, religious, authoritative, Pilate says to him, "Are you the king of the Jews? Are you a king then?" And Jesus said, "Yes, it is as you say." But then that didn't make any sense. Certainly not to the Roman authorities. What kind of king rides on a donkey? What kind of king wears a crown made of thorns? What kind of king wears a borrowed robe? What kind of king falls foul of such cruel and brutal mockery? You see why it's so important to put these various melodic lines together if we're going to sing, as it were, a chorus in understanding of the person and work of Jesus Christ. He is both suffering servant and great high priest and the prophet who ousts our ignorance and the king who comes to reign. Now, with all of that essentially by way of introduction, and I don't want that to discourage you, let me simply make a few observations about the implications of the kingship of Jesus. Thomas Watson, in his Body of Divinity, which I already recommended to you, writes as follows. He says, in subduing, Christ's kingly reign is seen in part in subduing us to himself, in ruling and defending us, and in restraining and conquering all his and our enemies. So that if he comes as a prophet to oust our ignorance, if he comes as a priest to deal with our alienation, then he comes also as a king to subdue every dimension of rebellion, not least of all the rebellious nature of our own reaction to him. So let us think, first of all, about his kingship in terms of salvation. This can be brief because it essentially is a recapitulation of the last couple of evenings. We covered it as best we could. And we have tried to build a picture of Jesus in relationship to this, of Christ as he deals with sin, as he deals with Satan, as he deals with death, and as he deals with our guilt. And Jesus comes, as it were, onto the battlefield in much the same way that David came out of the ranks of Israel, confronting all of the encroachments of evil that were embodied in Goliath. And you remember there was nobody there that was ready to step forward. And eventually David steps forward. He steps forward alone, but he steps forward as a representative. He steps forward on behalf of the people. He vanquishes Goliath. The victory is a victory that is shared. They share in his triumph. And now Jesus is stepping, as it were, into the very epicenter of the battle lines. He steps in, he steps, if you like, off his donkey and into the fray. And now out from the battle lines comes great David's greater son. And he comes now to resist all of the encroachments of evil, everything that is going to be thrown against him in the onslaught of Calvary. And he comes to deal with it as a king. And we ought to be very clear that the cross is the epicenter of Christ's reign. The cross is the epicenter of Christ's reign. It is there that he declares it is finished. It is there that he triumphs over all these things that are ranged against him and against those for whom he dies. And that is why it is so important for us to turn not only to Jesus, but to turn routinely to the cross of Jesus. And it is a reminder to all of us who preach to make sure that we are cross-oriented and cross-centered in our preaching. As surely as we may divert from the record of the triumphal entry, apart from a Sunday or two a year, it is possible for congregations to go through 50 Sundays without ever hearing their minister or their pastor or their vicar bringing them to the very centrality of the cross of Christ and all that it embodies, both for the unbeliever as well as for the Christian. And we need to think in those terms when we think about his kingship. And that's why in the resurrection you have really the Father's Amen in relationship to what Jesus has done. His kingly reign is central to the work of redemption. Secondly, an observation regarding the kingship of Christ in relationship to the cosmos. To the cosmos. That might seem a little far-fetched. But you don't learn this at university in secular history. But these are the facts. It is impossible to understand world history without an understanding of biblical history. Because the pivotal event of all of human history is in the cross of Christ. And that is why all of our views of history, all of our views of the world, have to be formed by and framed by the biblical record. And when we unfold the story of Jesus and come to the matter of his kingship, we have to recognize that this has a bearing on the entire cosmos. So that, for example, in Romans chapter 8, Paul talks about the whole creation groaning in travail and waiting for the redemption of the sons of God. As all of the world at the moment rumbles and bumbles on about the events of green things and everything else. And I saw in the Telegraph today that some character here is going to restrict the number of air miles that each of us is able to fly so as to deal with our carbon footprint. What does the kingship of Christ have to say about these things? Well, first of all, it says the earth is not in its present form going to remain as is, because the king is going to transform it. So our concern for it as Christians is a legitimate concern, just as our concern for animals is a legitimate concern. But interestingly, in America, they're now advancing Earth Day. Earth Day. Pretty soon you won't be able to do anything or say anything about Easter Day, but you can do just whatever you please concerning Earth Day. And it is routine on the weather forecast for the person's face to open up with the line, well, good evening, and let's see what Mother Nature has for us this evening. That is a routine introduction in America. It is the very threshold of an almost all-consuming pantheism. And against that notion, the scriptures exalt Jesus Christ as Lord and King, sovereign over all of the cosmos. This is my Father's world. This is my Father's world. This belongs to me. I made this. I am the King over this.
0: You're listening to Alistair Begg on Truth for Life, and we'll hear more about Jesus, our divine King, on Monday. As Alistair mentioned, if we take our eyes off Jesus, we'll quickly lose our way around the Bible. That's true in life as well. If we shift our focus from Christ, we can quickly veer off track. So to strengthen your relationship with Jesus, we want to recommend a couple of resources. The first is a study guide designed to complement Alistair's teaching on our current series, To Know Christ. 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

0: shooting of Kirk. Ukrainian drones blasting Russia. Karen Chamas reports.
1: Ukraine has hit more Russian oil facilities as well as setting two oil tankers ablaze in the Sea of Azov. The drone strikes on oil infrastructure across Russia have triggered a fuel crisis with gasoline shortages and fuel rationing in multiple regions. The strikes come a day after President Donald Trump pledged to grant Ukraine a license to manufacture the Patriot air defense systems. A top Ukrainian official, meanwhile, cautioned that it could take a year or more for the country to produce Patriot interceptor missiles. I'm Karen Chemas.
0: News outlets asking a judge to sanction OpenAI in a copyright battle. Lisa Dwyer has the update in this report.
2: The New York Times, the Daily News, and other media outlets are asking a federal judge to impose sanctions on OpenAI, escalating a legal fight over copyright. The newspapers allege the ChatGPT maker is hiding evidence important to what could be a landmark copyright infringement trial over how OpenAI and its business partner Microsoft built their AI technologies using millions of news articles. At issue is whether AI chatbots are unfairly competing as an information source, siphoning off web traffic without doing the journalistic work it took to gather the news. I'm Lisa Dwyer.
0: This is SRN News. Christian missionaries and ministry leaders working in Nigeria say believers are facing growing threats as violence and instability worsen across parts of that country.
3: Mission groups report Islamic extremists, including Boko Haram and ISIS-linked fighters, continue attacking Christian villages, churches, and schools. They also point to deadly raids by radicalized militias, along with kidnappings and the displacement of thousands of families. Missionaries say many Christians feel abandoned by authorities and fear a lack of accountability for attackers. The violence remains centered in northern Nigeria, but is increasingly affecting neighboring regions. Rich Thomason reporting.
0: The National Hispanic Christian Leadership Conference, planning a Washington, D.C. gathering this October 20th at the Museum of the Bible for a leadership summit and celebratory gala. The aim is to honor the 25th anniversary of the organization. This is SRN News.
4: The following program is sponsored by Through the Bible Incorporated.

0: What's really happening when someone's baptized? Is it just a symbol, or is it something far deeper? And what's the difference between water baptism and the baptism of the Holy Spirit? Welcome to Through the Bible. I'm Steve Schwetz, and in this study, Dr. J. Vernon McGee is going to take us to Matthew chapter 3, where we'll explore the baptism of Jesus and uncover the answers to these important questions. And then in chapter 4, we're going to step into the wilderness and watch as Jesus faces and defeats Satan's temptation. Many of you remember how Dr. McGee often opened his studies by reading letters from listeners, stories of salvation, transformed lives, and sometimes a bit of humor. Well, as we carry on that tradition and continue reading your letters, we occasionally like to share some of those original readings with you as well. So let's enjoy one now. Here's Dr. McGee.
1: Listen to this letter here that comes to us from Decatur, Georgia. It says, when WAEC began broadcasting with Christian music about 5 years ago, I really liked some of the music, which did not sound religious. I did not like you, however. I was willing to learn something about the Bible, but I didn't like the way you would be in the Old Testament and then go dragging something in from the New Testament. I didn't understand then that Jesus is the Word of God made flesh and is all through the Old Testament writings. At the time, you sounded like a poor old drawling so-and-so who didn't know any better than to believe that the Bible was really true. I felt sorry for you. You reminded me of Herman Talmadge. I kept listening to you, though. And he goes on to say that it was through this ministry that he's come now to a saving knowledge of God.

0: Spirit of God, he said, led me to the truth. The Father led me to Jesus, the anointed, the Son of God, first begotten from the dead. And we rejoice, by the way, in that.
1: Well, that certainly shows Dr. McGee's sense of humor, doesn't it? And God's too. And even more, it reminds us just how much God loves us. Let's pray. Heavenly Father, thank you for the privilege of hearing more about your Son, Jesus Christ. And we ask that you take what we hear and then use it to shape our hearts and strengthen our faith. And for those who don't yet know you, Lord, stir conviction in their spirits and reveal yourself through your word today and lead them to trust what they maybe are already beginning to see as true. In Jesus' name, amen. Now here's our study of Matthew 3 on Through the Bible with Dr. J. Vernon McGee.
0: Now we come today to this third chapter of Matthew, and we put in at verse 10, we are looking at John the Baptist. As he began his ministry and he introduced the Lord Jesus, he introduced him as the King, and he's the one that makes the announcement that he is present. I put in it, verse 10. And now also the axe is laid unto the root of the trees. Therefore every tree which bringeth not forth good fruit is hewn down and cast into the fire. Great deal is said in the New Testament about fruit bearing. Now, fruit bearing is the result of having the right kind of a tree. You see, only a fruit tree can produce fruit. And now he talks here about the fact the axe is put to the root of the tree. Why? Because it's not bearing fruit. Now, an apple tree will bear apples. Plum tree will bear plums. But when an apple tree bears thorns, it's not an apple tree. It's to be cut down. The root and the fruit go together, by the way, because it has to have the right kind of a root to bear the right kind of fruit. And so that is what he's saying here. The wrong kind of tree is going to be taken down. Now listen to him in verse 11. I indeed baptize you with water unto repentance. But he that cometh after me is mightier than I, whose shoes I'm not worthy to bear. He shall baptize you with the Holy Ghost and with fire. Now I'd like to spend a moment here. He says, I baptize with water. But he's coming, and when he comes, he'll baptize you with the Holy Ghost and with fire. Now that "and" there is already over 1,900 years long. We're living in the age of the Holy Spirit. He's baptized us with the Holy Spirit. Now fire is the second coming, and that's judgment. That distinction needs to be made. Somebody says, well, I thought on the day of Pentecost and the Holy Spirit came, that was fire too, because it says that the tongues of fire sat on them. Oh, my friend, you ought to read it again. It says, like as fire. And it was like the sound of a rushing mighty wind. Wasn't. It was the coming of the Holy Spirit. But the thing is that there was something to appeal to the eye gate, the fire, to the ear gate, the sound of a rushing mighty wind. So that when the Holy Spirit came, that was not the fulfillment of the baptism of fire. That takes place at his second coming. And you and I are living today in the age of the Holy Spirit. And the Holy Spirit comes upon every believer, not just some. Every believer is baptized by the Holy Spirit. That means he's identified with the body of Christ. He's part of the body of Christ. And that's one of the great truths of the Word of God. Now let me continue to read. It says, whose fan is in his hand, he will thoroughly purge his floor and gather his wheat into the garner, but he will burn up the chaff with unquenchable fire. Then cometh Jesus from Galilee to Jordan unto John to be baptized of him. This is remarkable. And we're going to ask this question and try to answer it. Why was Jesus baptized? I hope we can see that here. Will you notice? But John forbade him, saying, I have need to be baptized of thee, and comest thou to me? And Jesus answering said unto him, Suffer it to be so now, for thus it becometh us to fulfill all righteousness. Then he suffered him. Now, what is the answer to the question, why was Jesus baptized? And I'd like to ask you that question, why was he baptized? Now, there may be several answers, but I think the primary reason is given right here. The Lord Jesus said, it is essential for the fulfillment of righteousness. He's identifying himself here completely with sinful mankind. The prophet had written, he is numbered with the transgressors. Here is a king that comes down, and he's identified with his subjects. And I believe that that is the purpose of the baptism of the Lord Jesus, for the baptism means actually identification. And this is a coming down and identifying of himself here with them. He was baptized, I think, for that reason. And that, I think, is so important for us. Now, notice this again. The reason that Jesus was baptized, it's not to set us an example. It's not a pattern. Christ was holy. He did not need to repent. I do. He was holy, harmless, and undefiled, and separate from sinners. He completely identified himself with humanity, the race of mankind. He was numbered with the transgressors. Now will you notice, his death was a baptism. You remember he said to James and John when they wanted the place next to him, are you able to be baptized with the baptism that I'm baptized with? His death was a baptism. He entered into death for you and me. And then the third reason, he was set aside for his office as priest. The Holy Spirit came upon him here for this ministry. Everything that he did it by the power of the Holy Spirit. He was made sin for us who knew no sin. There was sin on him, but there was no sin in him. My sin was put on him, not in him. That's important. And therefore, you and I are saved by being identified now with him. He identified himself with us in baptism, and Peter says we're saved by baptism. What? By being identified with the Lord Jesus. And that's what it means to be saved. What does it mean? Well, to be in Christ. How do you get in Christ? By the baptism of the Holy Spirit. And I believe in baptism. And I think that we're to be baptized to declare that I am identified with Christ. Him that cometh to me, I will in no wise cast out. We today must recognize that we have to be identified with him. And that is done by the Holy Spirit. And our baptism tells that out. An old salt one time said to a young sailor in trying to get him to accept Christ and be baptized, he says, young man, it's duty or mutiny. And when you come to Christ, friends, you be baptized because it's a duty. And if not, it's a mutiny. This is a tremendous thing. And I feel like this is something that we needed to elaborate on a little, because this subject of baptism needs to be lifted out of the realm of constantly arguing and talking about it, and to get to the high and lofty plane of where today we are going to stand for him. We need to come out and stand for Christ in a very wonderful way. Suffer it to be so now, for thus it becometh us to fulfill all righteousness. He identifies himself. And then John suffered him. Now verse 16. And Jesus, when he was baptized, went up straightway out of the water. And lo, the heavens were opened unto him. And he saw the Spirit of God descending like a dove and lighting upon him. And lo, a voice from heaven saying, this is my beloved Son, in whom I am well pleased. And by the way, John teaches the Trinity. You have here the Lord Jesus, and the Spirit of God descends upon him like a dove. And then a voice from heaven, the Father says, this is my beloved Son, in whom I am well pleased. Now he is identified with his people. What a king. Oh, what a king he is. Now that brings us to chapter 4 here. And when we come to chapter 4, we have the temptation of Jesus in the wilderness. You see immediately this one who's identified with us now by baptism. He has come down here, and now he came, and his birth, he's identified with us as he grew up, as any other child would. But he's wholly harmless, undefiled, separate from sinners. But in his baptism, he identifies himself for me. And my sin was put on him, not in him. Now, will you notice, we find here that he's being tested. The question now is this king able to withstand a test? Is he able to overcome? And I want to deal with a very important question here. I think probably we better deal with it first. And I think that as we look at the temptation, this might become clear. I trust it will become clear. Now, what do you mean by the temptation of Jesus? Well, temptation is a word that really has a twofold meaning. First of all, it can mean to incite or entice to evil, that is to seduce. There is something in the individual that causes him to yield. The Lord Jesus said, "The prince of this world cometh, and he hath nothing in me." Well, you see, that wasn't true of Jesus. There's something in me that causes me to yield, you see. And he was separate from sinners. So the temptation had to be different than which would come to me and cause me to fall. It had to be much greater for him. Now, the word temptation means to test. We're told, as we saw in Genesis, God did tempt Abraham. Now, God tested Abraham's faith, and God does not tempt man with evil. James says that in James 1:13, and God never does that. Now, he's going to be tested, and it's going to be a real test. And the question arises, could Jesus have fallen? I want to answer that with a very emphatic no. He could not have fallen. Oh, I hear some strange things today on radio. And I guess that's what some of you are thinking when you hear me. But there are a lot of strange things today that are being said from pulpits. A lot of strange things. May I say to you that if Jesus could have fallen, then you and I do not have a sure Savior at all. Then somebody says to me, well then, if he couldn't have fallen, was his temptation a legitimate and genuine temptation? Well, may I say to you, his temptation was greater than any than you and I have ever had. They get out a new model Chevrolet or a new model Ford, and I better bring that in and probably say a new model Dodge. And they're tested to prove they can stand the test. You see, a genuine diamond is tested to prove that it's perfect, not to show that it's a phony. And the Lord Jesus was tested to demonstrate that he's exactly who he claimed to be. I remember as a boy, and I must tell this little story, when I was a boy, we lived out in West Texas. That's a long time ago. Sparsely inhabited area in those days. And the Santa Fe came through our little town. It didn't stop in our little town. Stopped in the next little town. Believe me, you couldn't get off at the place where I live, but it went by. And the Santa Fe crossed the Brazos River, the West Fork of the Brazos River at that place. Now, that Brazos River, in summertime, there wasn't enough water in it to rust a shingle nail. But in wintertime, you could float a battleship in it. It was that kind of a place. Now, one winter, we really had a flood, and it washed out the Santa Fe Bridge. And so we didn't have a train for a long time. But finally, they put in a bridge. Oh, they worked a long time. And then one day they brought in two engines and put on that bridge and tied down the whistles on both of them. And believe me, that's more whistling than we'd ever heard in that little town. And all of us in this little town, we ran down out of the river to the bridge to see what has happened. When we got there, we saw. All 23 of us went down there, by the way. And we were standing around. And one brave citizen, he went up and said to the engineer in charge, "What are you doing?" He says, "Testing the bridge." because both of those locomotives were on top of the bridge. And this fellow says, what are you doing? Trying to break it down? And the engineer almost stared. He says, of course not. Well, he says, what do you mean? You're testing it. He says, we're testing it to prove that you can't break it down. May I say to you, that's exactly the way the Lord Jesus was tested, to prove, to demonstrate that he could not be broken down. His testing, therefore, was greater than ours. You see, there's a limit to what we can bear. You just give me enough temptation, and finally you build up pressure, and I'll succumb to it. And that's true of you, too. But he never gave in. The pressure continued to increase. In other words, a 10-pound fishing line is broken when 25 pounds of pressure is put on it. But a 100-pound line can bear more than 25 pounds of pressure. Now, I'm the 10-pound fishing line. He's the 100 pounds. Then there's something else that's quite interesting here in this temptation of the Lord Jesus. The contrast and the comparison between the testing of Eve is really interesting. To begin with, this one, it took place in a wilderness, and Eve was tested in the Garden of Eden. What a contrast. Now I must read chapter 4, and I begin with verse 1. Then was Jesus led of the Spirit into the wilderness to be tempted of the devil. Now, to be tested of the devil. And when he had fasted 40 days and 40 nights, he was afterward and hungered. And when the tempter came to him, he said, if thou be the Son of God, command that these stones be made bread. Now, that's the same temptation that came to Eve. The first one was physical. She saw the tree was good for food. And the Lord Jesus is told, command that these stones be made bread. Now notice his answer. But he answered and said, it's written, man shall not live by bread alone, but by every word that proceedeth out of the mouth of God. And that's found in Deuteronomy 8:3. He sure knew Deuteronomy, and he believed it was the inspired word of God. Then verse 5, we have the second testing. Then the devil taketh him up in the holy city, setteth him upon a pinnacle of the temple, and said unto him, if thou be the Son of God, cast thyself down, for it's written, he shall give his angels charge concerning thee, and their hands they shall bear thee up, lest at any time thou dash thy foot against a stone. That's Psalm 91, verses 11 and 12. Now that's the second one. It's a spiritual temptation. The first was physical. And you'll remember that Eve saw it was desired to make one wise. Cast thyself down from the temple. And that's pride of life, the lust of the flesh, the pride of life. And those are the things the Christian attempted in, you see. Now the third is psychological. Notice this, verse 7. Jesus said unto him, it's written again, thou shalt not tempt the Lord thy God. And that's Deuteronomy 6:16. Again, verse 8, the devil taketh him up into an exceeding high mountain, showeth him all the kingdoms of the world and the glory of them, and saith unto him, all these things will I give thee if thou wilt fall down and worship me. That's psychological, you see. He showed him the kingdoms of the world and the glory of them. Believe me, man lusts for power, the lust of the eyes, the things that are in the world today. And that's the thing that Eve saw, pleasant to the eyes. Oh, I tell you, this world gets a great many of us. Notice the answer of the Lord Jesus. Then said Jesus unto him, get thee hence, Satan, for it's written, thou shalt worship the Lord thy God, and him only shalt thou serve. Now he's quoting again from Scripture, Deuteronomy 6:13 and Deuteronomy 10:20. Friends, you have our Lord answering each time Scripture, and certainly that ought to have a message for all of us. Why is it that many of us are having trouble and difficulty living the Christian life? May I add this very kindly? It's ignorance of the Word of God. Ignorance of the Word of God. Our Lord answered by giving the Word of God. Now, I believe that the Word of God has an answer for your particular problem. That doesn't mean I know it, and that doesn't mean your psychologist knows it, and I don't think he knows it anyway. But may I say to you, God has an answer in His Word for your problem. That's the reason we ought to know the book a little bit better than we know it. The interesting thing is the Lord Jesus answered Satan every time out of the Word. He didn't say, well, I think this, or I think this is the best way to do it. He said very pointedly, very definitely, the Word of God says this. That's the answer. And for the child of God, that's enough. And by the way, the devil seems to think it's a pretty good answer, because verse 11 says, then the devil leaveth him, and behold, angels came and ministered unto him. One of the other gospels says he left him for a little season. I think he was back the next day myself and all his life. And I think we see at the Garden of Gethsemane especially that he's there again tempting. This is important here, by the way. This temptation reveals that here is a king who can stand the test. And he is the one that is able to stand for the Lord. Here is one who can meet the devil and can overcome. That's very important. Now we're going to move on from there next time. And I trust that many of you are reading the scripture with us as we go along. Read the 4th chapter and the 5th chapter of Matthew for next time. May the Lord richly bless you, my beloved.
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5: With SRN News, I'm John Scott. Today in Utah, lawyers for the man accused of killing Charlie Kirk plan to call a final witness as they try to raise doubts about the prosecution's case. A judge is deciding whether prosecutors have enough evidence to put Tyler Robinson on trial on a charge of aggravated murder. Charlie Kirk was killed as he spoke to a crowd of thousands at Utah Valley University on September 10th. Robinson charged with aggravated murder. Back-and-forth attacks from the U.S. and Iran have repeatedly threatened the ceasefire. The strikes came hours after President Trump said recent Iranian attacks in the Strait of Hormuz signal the end of a fragile ceasefire. Democrats in Maine beginning a sprint to nominate a new candidate for a Senate seat. The drive began after nominee Graham Platner withdrew from the race after a sexual assault allegation. This is SRN News.
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8: This is Ed Morrissey of HotAir.com for Town Hall. What happens when the left plucks a working class man from obscurity and pushes him for high office? In an era of democratic desperation, mainstream media creates narratives to protect him, even at the expense of their own stated values. Graham Platner's rise and fall stains all the institutions of the left. Democrats in the media tried to bury or downplay Platner's checkered past, including his Nazi SS tattoo, his record of disturbing public comments, and his moral depravity. Don't be fooled by the sudden shift in media coverage. Everything that outlets like Axios and the New York Times reports as news today had been reported weeks and months ago by independent media. The Times cooked its own report in early June to protect Platner. Every elite media outlet perpetuated the working class lie about a man who lives off his wealthy parents. The insistence by Democrats and the media to make excuses for Platner exposes the corruption of both. The Nazi tattoo told us all we needed to know. I'm Ed Morrissey.
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9: Sometimes in the dry wastelands of life, I will find God more than I find him anywhere else.
10: Do we grow closer to the Lord in times of spiritual success and excitement? Pastor Greg Laurie says we often realize God is all we need when he's all we have.
9: I would love to perpetually live on a mountaintop, never having an emotional low, but the reality

0: It's been said that when we get to the end of our rope, we get to the beginning of God. A lot of truth in that statement. When we're out of answers and short on hope, God opens his supply of reassurance and direction. And today on A New Beginning, Pastor Greg Laurie has good insight for those challenging times. We're glad you've joined us for his new series called Refresh, What Every Christian Needs to Know. Valuable information for believers who face the challenges of life.
1: Have you ever been working on your computer and things sort of freeze? And I have a little bar I'll tap trying to wake my computer up, and sometimes it won't wake up. I may have to restart it, reboot it, and effectively refresh it. In the same way in our lives as Christians, sometimes we find ourselves, well, a little bit down, a little bit frozen. We're not living the way we ought to be. It's not working as well for us. We're struggling spiritually. That is not a 21st century phenomenon. Way back when, the psalmist wrote these words in Psalm 42, "My heart is breaking as I remember how it used to be." Can someone here say those words maybe today, describing their life? There was a time when you were stronger spiritually than you are today. And so you say, "I remember how it used to be." And then the psalmist continues, "I walked among the crowds of worshipers, leading a great procession to the house of God, singing for joy and giving thanks." But then he honestly admits this. "So why am I discouraged? Why is my heart so sad?" And that can happen to any of us. You can be in the middle of a worship service. You find yourself down. You're discouraged. You're sad. And I love it because in the middle of a psalm, he corrects himself. And he says, "I will put my hope in God. I'll praise him again, my Savior and my God." Sometimes I do that. I preach to myself. I'll be thinking something, I'll down about this or concerned about that or something else. And I'll even say, "Greg, shut up." I'm very close to myself, so I can talk that way to myself. "Greg, shut up. The Bible says," and sometimes I'll quote the Bible out loud to myself to sort of write my course. Have you ever done that? Then the psalmist continues and says, "As the deer longs for streams of water, so I long for you, O God. I thirst for God, the living God." Here's what he's saying. I need some spiritual refreshment. And that's something God wants to give to every one of us. God wants to refresh you today, right here, right now. How does he do that? Well, one way he does it is through reading and studying the Bible. Reading and studying the Bible. Because Psalm 19 says, "The word of the Lord is perfect, refreshing the soul." Proverbs 25:25 says, "Good news from far away is like cold water to the thirsty." So as I read and study the word of God, it refreshes me. Number two, this is really important. I will find myself spiritually refreshed when I think of other people more than myself. That's counterintuitive. It seems to me that if I want to be refreshed, if I want to be happy, I have to focus on my needs. And I'll even find myself saying something along the lines of, I need more me time. And you even use that voice, which is especially obnoxious. I need more me time. You don't need more me time. You need more Jesus time. That's what's going to refresh you spiritually. And think of others. Here's the reality. When I do things only for myself, that might bring a momentary happiness, but studies have found that selflessness brings happiness, not selfishness. They've even come up with a description of it. They call it the helper's high. You know it. When you do something for someone else, it can be as simple as holding the door open for someone or helping someone load their groceries into their car. Or it might be providing some food for someone that is in need or sharing your faith with someone. As you do that, you find yourself replenished in the process. And we're told in scripture, Proverbs 11:25, a generous person will prosper and whoever refreshes others will be refreshed himself. Okay. So here's another thing that brings refreshment, and this one might surprise you. Spiritual refreshment comes from times of spiritual testing. God says in Isaiah 43:19, "I'm about to do something new. See, I've already begun. Don't you see it? I'll make a pathway through the wilderness and rivers in the dry wasteland so my chosen people can be refreshed. So listen, sometimes in the dry wastelands of life, I will find God more than I find him anywhere else. I would love to perpetually live on a mountaintop, never having an emotional low. But the reality is, spiritual fruit does not grow on mountaintops. It grows in valleys. But why do I have to go through trials as a follower of Jesus? Here's the answer. James 1, verse 2. Dear brothers and sisters, when troubles of any kind come your way, consider it an opportunity for great joy. And know that when your faith is tested, your endurance has a chance to grow. So let it grow. And when your endurance is fully developed, you'll be perfect and complete. We'll stop there. One of the things that often happens when crisis comes our way, when hardship comes our way, maybe it's trouble at work. Maybe it's trouble with your family. Maybe it's trouble with your health. But whatever it is you ask why. Why is this happening to me? What have I done to deserve such a fate? I've been walking with the Lord. I've been reading his word. I've been praying. I've been going to church. I'm doing all the right things. I'm checking all the boxes. And this hardship is happening. Why? Simple answer. For your own good. What? Oh, yeah. Trials are allowed in the life of the Christian for their own good. So you will grow up spiritually. In fact, 1 Peter says, don't be surprised at the fiery trials you're going through as though something strange were happening. Instead, be glad, for these trials make you partners with Christ in his suffering. Look, it's not a matter of if you're going to have trials and hardship. It's just a matter of when. Jesus said, in this world, you shall have tribulation, but be of good cheer. I've overcome the world. So if you're taking notes, here's point number one. God allows trials in the life of the Christian so we will grow up spiritually. Again, God allows trials in our lives so we will grow up spiritually. J.B. Phillips translates verse 4 as follows. Let this process go on until you have become men of mature character. Basically, it is God testing you to see if you've learned the material. Back when I was in school, I remember when the teacher would come out and say, close your textbooks. We're having a pop quiz. All the nerds and the geeks got excited. They're all like, yeah. And they even had voices like that. Not really, but... And I was not excited. And by the way, we don't call them nerds and geeks anymore, do we? We call them boss now. We probably work for them. Isn't it interesting how the word geek is positive now? Right? So I can't get my computer working. I need a geek. Help me, someone. So they were excited. Why? Because they were prepared. They had studied the material. I was not excited. Why? Because I was not prepared. I had not studied. Instead, I sat in the back of the classroom, mocking people, creating disruptions, and perpetually being sent to the principal's office. Kids, don't do this at home. I'm a professional. Idiot. So don't follow my example. But why would a teacher do that? They wanted to see if you were learning the material. Guess what? God gives pop quizzes too. He wants to see if you're learning the material.
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2: Well, in today's study, Pastor Greg has been explaining how God often brings times of testing in our lives to see if we're learning the lessons he's teaching us. It helps us grow and mature.
1: Take as an example the children of Israel. Why did it take them 40 years to get from Egypt to Israel? I mean, if they took their time, they could have gotten there in 40 days. If they picked up the pace, they could have gotten there in 3 weeks or so. Why did they wander like that? Because men were in charge and they would not stop and ask for directions. No, that's not the reason. Here's a real reason. Deuteronomy 8:2 says, remember how the Lord your God led you all this way in the wilderness 40 years to humble you, to test you in order to know what was in your heart, whether you would keep his commandments or not. God allows tests in our life to humble us because sometimes we think we're all that and a bag of chips. We kind of believe our own press. I am so awesome. I am so smart. I am so spiritual. You might need to be humbled a little bit and be brought back to reality. And so the Lord allows a test. Here's a perfect illustration found in John chapter 6. A huge multitude had gathered to hear Jesus. And it was lunchtime and people were hungry. Maybe you heard their stomachs grumbling. You can set a clock to my stomach. I am ready to have lunch at 11 o'clock. Not 12, that's late to me. 11 o'clock, and I'm ready for dinner at 5, by the way. So I love this because Jesus goes to Philip and actually says to him, hey, Philip, where are we going to buy bread to feed all these people? Do you think Jesus was like perplexed? Like, what are we going to do? Philip, help me. No, of course not. He knew exactly what he was going to do. In fact, that verse goes on to say, Jesus knew what he would do, but he was testing Philip. Philip, where are we going to find bread? Where are we going to buy bread to feed the people? Philip's like, I have no idea. Andrew's standing nearby and he's listening. He says, well, there's this kid here with 5 loaves and 2 fish. And then catching himself, he says, but what is that among so many? So both of them effectively failed that test. What was the test? The test was, can you trust God when you need food on your table? Can you trust God when you need your financial needs met? Can you trust God when you're having a challenge physically or in some other area? Can you believe that God will come through for you? He has, after all, promised to provide all of your needs according to his riches and glory in Christ Jesus. So trust him. Think of this another way. Instead of seeing these trials and challenges as horrible things, could you possibly think of them as good things accomplishing a greater thing? Another translation of James 1 is as follows. When all kinds of trials and temptations crowd into your lives, my brothers, don't treat them as intruders, but treat them as friends. They've come to test your faith and produce in you a quality of endurance. So let the process go on until the endurance is fully developed and you'll find you become men and women of mature character, men and women of integrity with no weak spots. It's like going to the gym. How many of you like to go to the gym? You love to work out. Wow, not a real active bunch, are you? But you know, you go to the gym, people do interesting things in gyms, don't they? There's a person that dominates all the equipment. Like they're like using 3 things at once and you want to get in there, but they've got their own private circuit going on. Then there's the guy who makes loud noises when he lifts. It's just, you know, it's like, seriously, he usually has headphones in. And it's the same guy that when he's done, drops his weight. Like, drop, boom, it hits the ground. Then there's a person that gets on the treadmill and sweats on everything. There's like pools of perspiration. People are fleeing in horror. Well, why do we go to the gym? To show off. I don't know. You go and you break your muscle down to build it up. Okay, trials are like God's gym where he breaks us down to build us up. Not to make us weaker, but ultimately to make us stronger. God is toughening you up for something he has in the future. And remember this, even when things look bleak, all things work together for God's glory and your ultimate good. God has a plan. God has a purpose. You never know. I heard a story, actually read a story, but a guy who was bitten by a great white shark. He's rushed to the hospital, and as they're doing surgery to save his life, they see that there is a tumor on his kidney. It's cancer. They remove the cancer, and the man later said he was thankful for the shark attack, because if the shark attack had not happened, he would not have known of the cancer. Who would ever think you would give thanks to God for being bitten by a great white shark? They tried to contact the shark for comment, but he was unavailable. He was too busy looking for other people to bite, hoping for a positive outcome. But anyway, so there's a really bad thing that turned out to be a really good thing. Even when things look bleak, all things will ultimately work together for God's glory and your good.

0: Important insight today on A New Beginning from Pastor Greg Laurie's message called The Refreshment of the Spirit in Times of Trial. Many of us, in hindsight, can look back and see how God used the challenging times of our lives to bring about a greater good. You know, it brings such a great sense of security to know that the Lord knows and cares for us. In Deuteronomy, we read, "The Lord Himself goes before you and will be with you. He will never leave you nor forsake you. Do not be afraid. Do not be discouraged." But maybe you've never entered into a relationship with the Lord. Pastor Greg, what would you say about that?
1: I would say that God is just a prayer away. You know, it doesn't take years to become a Christian. It doesn't take months. Frankly, it doesn't even take hours. It can happen so quickly. It just starts with you saying to God, "I know I'm a sinner. I know that you love me. I know that you sent Jesus to die on the cross for my sin and pay for those sins and then to rise again from the dead. And I want him to come into my life." So here's my question to you. Have you done that yet? Because Jesus, who did die on that cross and rose again from the dead 3 days later, is alive and standing at the door of your life right now. And he's knocking and he's saying, "If you'll hear my voice and open the door, I will come in." Would you like your sin forgiven? Would you like to know that when you die, you will go to heaven? Do you want Christ to come into your life right now? If so, why don't you just stop whatever it is you're doing and pray this prayer with me? You could pray it out loud. You can pray it in the quietness of your own heart. But pray this prayer to God. Say, "Lord Jesus, I know that I am a sinner, but I know that you are the Savior who died on the cross for my sin and rose again from the dead. I'm sorry for my sin, and I turn from it now, and I choose to follow you from this moment forward. I ask all of this in Jesus' name. Amen." Listen, if you just prayed that prayer, the Bible promises that God has heard your prayer and has answered that prayer. The Bible says that if we will confess our sin, he's faithful and just to forgive us our sin and cleanse us from all unrighteousness. So, God bless you. You've made the right decision, the decision to follow Jesus Christ.
0: Yeah, that's right. 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Well, we're making available the new movie called A Great Awakening. Maybe you've heard of it. And Pastor Greg, here's a few seconds of a dialogue you recently had with the movie's director, Joshua Enck.
1: Our nation, in fact, I would say, is grounded in what happened in a spiritual awakening that was led primarily by a man named George, but not the George we think, not George Washington, though he plays clearly a significant role in American history, but another George. Who was that George?
2: That was George Whitfield, the one and only, known for his voice, this profound, powerful, supernatural voice. He was like a trumpet blast from heaven. And he wanted more of Christ and less of him.
1: Yeah.
2: And that's why, you know, we don't hear his name a whole lot.
1: Yeah.
2: He didn't want a bridge named after him or denomination named after him, but he was known as the spiritual founding father.
0: He was an unlikely choice to change early colonial America. I mean, he was so young. Isn't that right?
1: He really was. And he was effectively thrown out of the churches of England because of his bold preaching. how he would tell the folks there, you must be born again. Being born in the church and attending church isn't enough. You need to have your own encounter with Christ. And young George Whitefield had his encounter with the Lord. He wanted to be an actor. He had this beautiful God-given voice, which he ultimately was able to use for the glory of God. But the cool thing is, despite being driven out of the churches, it actually worked out in his favor because it sent him out to, well, where the people were, out into the fields, out into the town square, out into the coal mines to preach the gospel. And his voice was so loud and so powerful, without amplification, when he would begin to speak, people would gather around to hear more. And he played a significant role in the forming of what would ultimately become the United States of America. Before there was a revolution, there was a revival. And that revival set the stage for what would become our nation that we love and we cherish. And so find out the origin story of America, the spiritual origin story, in this new film called A Great Awakening. We're going to offer it to you on DVD so you can watch it whenever you want for your gift of any size. And what that means is, if you only send a little, we'll send you a copy. But many can send more and be generous. And your generosity is appreciated. And we'll use those resources to continue in our mission of knowing God and making Him known, so more people can hear the teaching of the Word of God, as you hear here in A New Beginning, as well as the proclamation of the gospel. One of the things I appreciate about George Whitefield is he was an evangelist, and I too have been called to be an evangelist. And one of the things that we do in our radio broadcasts, as well as our other media outlets, is we invite people to Christ. And did you know, thousands of people make a profession of faith to follow Christ every year through this radio show and our TV show and the other things that we do out there in media platforms. So be extra generous so we can bring the gospel to our generation, much like George Whitefield did for his.
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8: With that, the defendant in Charlie Kirk's killing told his roommate he wishes he hadn't done it. The day after Kirk was shot in the neck while speaking to a crowd at Utah Valley University, Tyler Robinson is charged with aggravated murder and has not yet entered a plea. He turned himself in a day after that September.

0: Interceptor missiles. I'm Karen Shamas.
1: News outlets asking a judge to sanction OpenAI in a copyright battle. Lisa Dwyer has the update in this report.
2: The New York Times, the Daily News, and other media outlets are asking a federal judge to impose sanctions on OpenAI, escalating a legal fight over copyright. The newspapers allege the ChatGPT maker is hiding evidence important to what could be a landmark copyright infringement trial over how OpenAI and its business partner Microsoft built their AI technologies using millions of news articles. At issue is whether AI chatbots are unfairly competing as an information source, siphoning off web traffic without doing the journalistic work it took to gather the news. I'm Lisa Dwyer.
1: This is SRN News.
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8: 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I'm David Jay, thanking you for joining us today as we listen, learn, and are challenged by God's Word, the Bible. 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On today's edition of Real Life Radio, Pastor Jack continues in his series called Disciplines of Life and a message titled The Discipline of Distraction. The Christian walk is full of disciplines, you know, the trials, the setbacks, the hard seasons that God uses to shape our faith from the inside out. And one of the most constant attacks we face is simply being pulled in 100 different directions at once. You see, distraction sounds harmless, but it can quietly drain our walk with the Lord. Just like Martha in the kitchen, we get so busy with the urgency that we miss out what matters most. But handled the right way, distraction can actually draw us closer to God. So today, Pastor Jack teaches that resisting distraction takes a preoccupation with the things of God. When we seek His kingdom first and stay vigilant, even the good things in our lives won't crowd out our walk with the Lord. Now with his message called The Discipline of Distraction, here's pastor and Bible teacher Jack Hibbs.
9: Establish a devotional life. You know what happens? You're going to find out that all of a sudden the drive into work, you're much more calm. And you know it. And then all the crazy people you work with, you're much more patient with them. And you're like, where's this coming from?

0: This is real Christianity, I'm telling you now. And guess what? You come home at night and you'll fall asleep earlier. Why? Because you got up at 5, you crazy person. You start getting a new routine. You start getting a new routine, and all of a sudden, listen, in about a week, 5 o'clock ain't so bad after all. And I got to tell you, you start nurturing the devotion life, and you're going to get hooked on God. You know how people get them in, I'm going to have a drug. Oh. Hey, the Christian gets up, man, you wind up spending time with God, and it's like, I got to have more. I have to have more time with him. And you know what? You will get creatively protective of that time with you and God. I got an email or text this week from Pastor Len. And he goes, I need to talk to you right away. And you can ask him. I texted him back and I said, from 4 to 8, I'm with Jesus. I'll call you at 8:01. Unless you're bleeding, call 911. You say, man, you didn't really do that. I certainly did. Because, you know, that's the only time of the day. My house is quiet at that time. I think Satan's even asleep at that hour. You'll get hooked. Nurture a devotional life. Listen to this. Matthew 6:26 says, look at the birds of the air, Jesus says, for they neither sow nor reap, nor do they gather into barns, yet your heavenly Father feeds them. Are you not more valuable than they? I mean, I say yes. Environmentalists would say no. Which of you worrying can add one cubit to his stature? So why do you worry about your clothing? Consider the lilies of the field and how they grow. They neither toil nor spin. And yet I say to you that even Solomon in all of his glory was not arrayed like one of these. Now, if God so clothed the grass of the field, which today is and tomorrow is thrown into the oven, will he not much more clothe you, O you of little faith? Won't he take care of you? Look at the hills right now, you guys. And in about another two, 3 weeks, you're going to see the hills covered in two crazy colors, maybe three. They'll be yellow sunflowers, grow all over the place, all down the freeways, all around the hills. You're going to see lupins. That's those purple, amazing purple flowers that grow everywhere. And you're going to see our state flower, the California poppy. Yellow, orange, purple. You would never paint your house that color. God paints the hills, and you drive around going, oh my gosh, this is amazing. People are pulling over, taking pictures. Oh, it's amazing. Why? That's a good thing. Jesus says, when you see that stuff, remember, as cool as all that is, you're more important to God than that stuff. He can make orange, he can make purple and yellow look fantastic in arranging all that stuff. And he says, oh, that's nothing when it comes to what I think about you. And we will go, yeah, awesome, thank you, God. Or if we're prone to worry and be distracted, we'll say, what? That's ridiculous. Don't lay that, you know, old slobbery stuff on me, God. Well, we're too busy for that. Matthew 5:6 says, blessed are those who hunger and thirst for righteousness, for they shall be filled. Are you hungry for more of God? That's a great place to be. I'll paraphrase this for time's sake. Exodus 33, you know the story. Moses is commanding the children of Israel. It's awesome. And God says, Moses, come up to the mountain. And the mountain shaking. A cloud descended upon Mount Sinai. God's presence was there. The mountain's rumbling. And God says, come on up. And Moses goes up. Can you imagine? Takes Joshua with them to a point. Joshua has to stay at the base. And Moses goes up and he goes into the cloud, up the mountain. He's there 40 days, clearly lost or was not aware or in that place. There's no sense of time. And Moses, he's so close to God and he's talking with God. And Moses says, you know what? I got to see you. How cool is that? If you're busy and distracted, you would say, okay, I'm done with the mountain thing now. Let's go. Let's move on to something else. You mentioned something about parting waters or something. Can we see that up and now? Or let's do it again. Moses says, you know what? I have to see you. This is too much. I love it. I'm hungering and thirsting after righteousness. I got to see you. And it's so cool. God says, well, no human, you don't get the right eyeballs at this time. You got to die and then, you know, then you'll get some new eyeballs. You could see me, but you can't see me and live. You don't have that kind of body yet. So, I mean, I would fry your brains out if you saw me. So tell you what I'll do. I'm going to stretch forth my hand. You can't see my face, so I'll put my hand out. God says, I'm going to put my hand out, and you hide in the crack of this rock right here. So tuck yourself in the crack of that rock. I'll put my hand over your face, over your body, Moses, when I go by. Can you imagine that, you guys? Here's Moses right here. Right there. God goes, okay, I don't want to kill you, so here you go. All right. Okay. All right. Okay, look at me. Because God told me, because you can't look at my backside. You can look at my back where I've been, but you can't see my face. It'll kill you. This is our God. Our God's not human. What? What'd you say? He's not human. He had to become a human to die for us. He's spirit. So he covers Moses. Then he takes his hand away, and Moses sees the word that we call afterglow, Shekinah, the presence of God passed by in the atmosphere, and it distorted somehow, it affected the air where he had been. And just from that moment, the Bible says Moses' face glowed from the presence of God, and he was coming down the mountain. Can you imagine? He's coming down the mountain in a cloud with a face going, his face like a flashlight. And he covered his face when he got down near to the people so that they wouldn't see the glory dissipating. A devotional life. Man, I want to glow like that. You'll never glow like that unless you get a devotional life with God. Listen. Don't miss this. You can fall asleep after this. A lot of Christians, I see them, but they won't listen. I try to talk to them, they just roll their eyes. A lot of Christians suffer horribly, unnecessarily, from the little wiles of the devil. And he's having such a fun time with so many Christians, playing with them and tugging on them, throwing little spears at them, and they're all freaky because they don't have a devotional life. So much stuff is troubling you because you don't have a devotional life. Mary sat at Jesus' feet and listened to everything he said. Honestly, I don't think Mary would have cared if she would have had a hot dog or filet mignon. It wouldn't have mattered. Martha in Israel, she could have served up pork to Mary. She wouldn't have known. I don't care. I'm with Jesus. When you're with him and somebody says, you know what? You won't care. You'll be resilient. And you'll see the world going nuts. Earthquakes. Wars and rumors of wars. Nations going against nations. People going crazy. A, you'll panic and be distracted by it. B, you'll say, Jesus said there'll be days like this. Which is it? And then finally, I'll have to jump ahead. We're out of time. We're just going to go till the sun comes up. Next thing is this. I'll go fast. Devotional life. Because this is so important. Number two, mark this down. Conquering distractions means that you'll take aggressive measures regarding your spirituality. You know these books we always encourage you to get? This is a big deal. You guys, we just don't pull books off the counter, off the bookshelf. Those, the books of the month, they're life changers, man. They're very personal to me. None of these books of the month make it to this little stool here and up in front of you until I've read this book. And it's affected my life. I want to share that with you. And you want to do aggressive measures. What are you talking about? You know what? Personally, I think it's great. Read the Bible. Use the part that you read for your prayer life. And read an awesome Christian book. A real one. Not a goofball, make-believe Christian book. There's too many of those out there. There's very few good books. And read it. Aggressive measures. Why? Because the Bible says in 1 Peter, the devil is like a lion roaming about, seeking whom he may devour.
1: 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And now, let's get back to today's message. Once again, here's Pastor Jack.
0: Secondly, the Bible tells us in Isaiah, God says that the heritage of the servant of the Lord is this, is that no weapon formed against us will prosper. Yeah. Hear how he talks to us? There's weapons formed against you, Jack. But hang out with me and you'll be okay. You don't want to be wandering out on your own and Satan shoot you in the rear end or something. And you go, I'm hit. And God's going, get over here. Get over here. That's how you got shot. So be with him. He'll take care of it. 1 Corinthians 10:13, regarding taking aggressive measures, it says, listen, the temptations that come against our lives, they're normal. But with every temptation that comes against our life, God will make a way of escape. That's a promise. Oh, man, I died. Sorry, man. The devil made me do it. I don't know. Well, no, you're wrong. He can only suggest things to you. You got to agree with them. Also this, conquering distractions means that we take or we make a keen focus. That we maintain a keen focus on the Lord as our target and as our purpose. The Bible says in Psalm 119:15, I will meditate on your precepts and contemplate your ways, says the Bible. Here's a great verse. 1 Corinthians 7:35 says this, and this I say for your own profit, said Paul, not that I may put a leash on you, but for what is proper, that you may serve the Lord without, what? Distraction. Everything's pulling. That's why we get up. We have to get up early before everything starts screaming at us, because Christian, I know this feeling. We've all gone through it. It's a horrible way to live. To get up in the morning having not fed your spirit, and the day now happens, and you feel like you're a victim all day long. Huh? It's like, I mean, you're a Christian. You're going to heaven, but it's like this. Psh, oh, man. Psh, oh. You're just getting beat up all day by what people say, by how you feel, and this thing. And you read this, and you get depressed. You open the letter, and it's like, oh, man. You know? And third, final, is this. Resisting the distractions is what we move into next. You resist the distractions this way. This is going to sound interesting to you, but hang on. Resisting requires preoccupation on our part. You say, whoa, isn't preoccupation the problem? No. Preoccupation with the wrong stuff's the problem. A preoccupation with the stuff of God is the answer. Preoccupation. Matthew 6:33 says, but seek first the kingdom of God. Preoccupied with what? Seeking first the kingdom. Kingdom first. Seek first the kingdom of God and his righteousness, and all these, what? Things shall be added to you. Isn't this great? What a great answer that is. To be preoccupied with the things of God. Obedience is next. Resisting distractions requires obedience. Matthew 6:26. Look at the birds of the air. They don't Sow or reap. You've never seen a bird out in the field when no one's looking with its wings and a little rake, from a little Fisher Price kitty rake. What are you doing? I'm sowing. What? Seeds for the spring. They don't do it. They don't do that stuff. Lisa and I have a little argument, ongoing argument at home. I love to feed the birds. We've got birds all over the place. I got blue jays now that are almost ready to take peanuts out of my hands. And here's the stupid thing on my part. I'm thinking now, oh man, oh, I got these guys trained now. They need me. they don't need me. So God's blessing me with all these birds hanging out, and then I wind up taking the blessing, and it becomes a distraction. So now I start worrying about it. And I can't go feed the homeless. I got to go get some bird seed for my birds. Oh, no, I can't raise the dead today. I got to go make sure the Blue Jays have got enough peanuts. Amazing how we are. Obedience. I got to read you the story really quick. I know it's late, right? But hey, you know what? It's just the way. Listen, this is great. This guy wrote this story. How this husband managed worry in his wife's life. It says, this is great. He says, for several years, a woman had been having trouble getting to sleep at night because she feared burglars would break into their home. That's a phobia. I mean, right? She's terrified. One night, her husband heard a noise in the house, so he went downstairs to investigate. And when he got there, he did find a burglar in the house, and he said, good evening to the burglar. And he said, I'm so pleased to see you. I want you to come upstairs and meet my wife. She's been waiting for you for 10 years now. Is that great? We're going to get robbed tonight. We're going to get robbed tonight. Isn't that great? Come on up. You got to meet my wife. This is fantastic. I've been waiting forever to... No, it's better to just absolutely obey and rest in the Lord. And finally, we end with this. It's vigilance. Resisting requires vigilance on our part regarding these distractions. There are tons of agents of distractions in our lives. There's no doubt about that. Now, after all I've just said, good things, books. Let's be honest, you guys. You can be listening to Christian music. You can be listening to Christian Bible studies. You can be reading a good Christian book. You can have Christian friends. You can have, I don't care, fill in the blank. All great stuff. Have you ever had God tell you, I want you to get away from all of that stuff? Have you ever had that happen? But God, I mean, I'm listening to Christian music. And God says, turn it off. I want to talk to you. Put down that good Christian book and pick up the book. You ever heard him say that to you? Man, it's like, okay. Vigilance requires you and I looking around and being ready. We need to be vigilant. Church, tonight, we're done. You can close your Bible. In fact, you can even stand. You want to stand? You've been sitting a long time. You guys, I changed my closing point there right at the end a couple of hours ago before I printed this out, because Lisa and I, we were eating dinner, and then I turned on the news to see what's happening, putting my shoes on, blah, blah, blah. And with all that's going on, I walked outside, and there's the clouds, and there's just this moment, you know, those little moments, this moment, the sun's coming through the cloud this evening, and I looked at it, and it just dawned on me, your Bible says at some moment, the norm is going to be interrupted by the shout, the voice of the archangel, and the trumpet of God will sound. and we're going to be caught up, or whoever's alive at that time. I believe it's close. I believe we're going to see it. I'm living to see it. If I don't see it, then I'm going to see him. But we're living in days, we're going to see something big. And it's like, Lord. And all of a sudden, all the stuff that's on the tube just falls away. And the realization, someday he's going to part the clouds. And that's going to be a good moment. And I want to make sure tonight that you know that exciting hope. Right where you're standing tonight, you can say, Jesus, please be my Lord, my Savior, my God, my King. You died on the cross for me. You paid the price for my sins. I give you my life. Jesus, save me. He's so good to do that. Father, bless now as we bless you back in our closing song of praise to you.

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7: With us, the defendant in Charlie Kirk's killing told his roommate he wishes he hadn't done it. The day after Kirk was shot in the neck while speaking to a crowd at Utah Valley University, Tyler Robinson is charged with aggravated murder and has not yet entered a plea. He turned himself in a day after that September 10th shooting of Kirk. Ukrainian drones blasting Russia. Karen Chamas reports.
8: Ukraine has hit more Russian oil facilities as well as setting two oil tankers ablaze in the Sea of Azov. The drone strikes on oil infrastructure across Russia have triggered a fuel crisis with gasoline shortages and fuel rationing in multiple regions. The strikes come a day after President Donald Trump pledged to grant Ukraine a license to manufacture the Patriot air defense systems. A top Ukrainian official, meanwhile, cautioned that it could take a year or more for the country to produce Patriot interceptor missiles. I'm Karen Chamas.
7: News outlets asking a judge to sanction OpenAI in a copyright battle. Lisa Dwyer has the update in this report.
9: The New York Times, the Daily News, and other media outlets are asking a federal judge to impose sanctions on OpenAI, escalating a legal fight over copyright. The newspapers allege the ChatGPT maker is hiding evidence important to what could be a landmark copyright infringement trial over how OpenAI and its business partner Microsoft built their AI technologies using millions of news articles. At issue is whether AI chatbots are unfairly competing as an information source, siphoning off web traffic without doing the journalistic work it took to gather the news. I'm Lisa Dwyer.
7: This is SRN News.
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11: The following program is sponsored by Athey Creek Church.
12: Oh, the Lord says, I want you to put off the night clothes and I want you to put on the armor of light. And what does that look like? Putting on Jesus Christ. And that's a work in progress. The Lord says, I will change your heart. I will change your life. But I also want to change your exterior garments, the exterior part of you. And how do you do that? You put on Jesus.
11: Pastor Redmetter on swapping filthy rags for robes of righteousness.
12: But as you put on Christ, the Lord will give you the strength. And we're not perfect. We haven't figured it all out, but we're a work in progress.
11: First martyr, Stephen, displayed the same spirit of forgiveness that Jesus demonstrated on the cross. Not only did he ask God to forgive those condemning him, but he proclaimed it boldly. Pastor Redmetter highlights the powerful example Stephen set in today's Word, offering valuable lessons for every believer seeking to live Christ-like, both inwardly and outwardly.
12: We have in our story here today, things get very real. And our character in the story, as they get real, he's about to die, and he knows this. It's Stephen, this guy who is a fairly new Christian. Why do I know he's a new Christian? Because Christianity is new. Like, the whole idea of being a Christian is fairly new, only months old. And now we have a guy who loves Jesus, and he's speaking the truth in front of the Supreme Court of Israel, the Sanhedrin. And he's there defending his faith and belief in Christ. And they're getting angrier and angrier. And by the end of his sermon, they're gnashing their teeth at him. And they're going to want to kill him. And eventually, that's the way this story. Well, let's read it. It's Acts chapter 7. I just want to focus on the last two verses. Because what happens when it gets very real? Acts 7, 59. It says, and they stoned Stephen, calling upon God, saying, Lord Jesus, receive my spirit. And he kneeled down and cried with a loud voice, Lord, lay not this sin to their charge. And when he had said this, he fell asleep. Interesting description of death. He's hit with these rocks, and what happens? He falls asleep. But what does he say? Do you notice some characteristics here of Stephen? It reminds me of someone else. Who does Stephen remind you of in this part of the story? Anybody? He sounds like Jesus. When Jesus died on the cross, he sort of, you know, let his spirit go to the Father, even as Stephen said, you know, receive my spirit. It's interesting because, you know, the psalmist prophetically wrote about this, you know, about the releasing of his spirit. We're going to see how Jesus is really modeled here by Stephen. How does this happen? How does a guy, when he's on his last dying breath and he's saying words like Jesus, how does this happen? He's become like Jesus. He's just like Jesus, and we'll see how that shakes out. You know, how did Stephen, as a young Christian, at his time where things get real, how did he become more like Jesus? Saying words like Jesus, forgiving, being big-hearted like Jesus. The Lord does that work in us. And the first thing that he does when it comes to change, you have to allow the Lord to change your heart, number one. Now, I use the word allow deliberately. Does it sound a little weird to allow the Lord to do anything? He's God, you're not. Why would we allow him? Well, as it turns out, God doesn't superimpose his will on you in a way that, from our perspective, the Lord, it's more of an invitation. Yes, I believe God is sovereign. But for some reason, the Bible also kind of tackles it from our perspective, not God's perspective, but our perspective. And it's the Lord, come unto me, all you are weary and heavy laden, and I will give you rest. There's an invitation for you. The question is, are you going to allow the Lord, as he lovingly invites you to come, are you going to allow him to give you that comfort and rest that he wants to give you? There's a bunch of things the Lord says, I will do this if you allow me. And so he gives you a free will, and it's kind of up to you on that. So the idea of getting your heart changed, that's where it all begins. It starts with the heart. You know, Jeremiah talks about this in the New Covenant. He starts with the notion, your heart is deceitful above all things and desperately wicked. Who can know it? Can I just say, that's an important verse for you to know, and I'll tell you why. Because our goofy world, we like to say all the time, follow your heart. Can I just say how stupid that is? Why? The Bible says your heart will deceive you. Your heart is deceptive, wicked above all things. That's the bad news. The good news is, guess what? God actually wants to change your heart. Literally like a heart transplant. If you want to follow your heart, there's some things that have to happen before that happens. Let's talk about it. The new covenant that Jeremiah talks about there in Jeremiah 31, 33. But this shall be a covenant that I will make with the house of Israel. And you say, well, this is for Jews. Yep. But this same covenant we get to be superimposed on when we are grafted into the vine of the Jewish people, the Lord will do this for us as well. And that is, after those days, saith the Lord, I will put my law in their inward parts and write it in their hearts, and I will be their God, and they shall be my people. This is Jeremiah talking about what God wants to do. He wants to write his will in your heart. So instead of having a deceitful, lying heart, suddenly your heart is reminding you of things God cares about. And you'll be God's people when he writes that on your heart. In fact, the author of Hebrews, chapter 8, verse 10, he actually echoes the exact same thing in the book of Hebrews in the New Testament. He quotes from Jeremiah 31, 33. Same exact thing. So if you want to change, it has to happen in the heart. Change starts with the Lord changing your heart. You are required, by the way, to change your mind. That's the free will part. And when you change your mind and say, Lord, my heart, I need help with that. I need a heart change. So how does that happen? The power to change comes by the Holy Spirit in your new heart that the Lord wants to give you. So the repentance part is where you change your mind. That's what it means to repent. Change your mind. And then you say, okay, I'm going to be responsible for what I'm responsible for. Change my mind. But Lord, now I'm going to ask for you to change my heart because I can't do that. And the Lord says, guess what? I will give you a new heart. The Lord says, I'm the great heart surgeon. David knew this to be true, the psalmist. He talked about his heart all the time in the Psalms. Like, for example, remember when David said, search me, O God, and know my heart. Try me and know my thoughts. See if there be any wicked way in me that's in my heart, and lead me in the way everlasting. So the idea of a heart change is the key to changing, the number one key. So number one, allow the Lord to change your heart. Then, next thing on the thing of change that we'll put on our list is, number two, allow the Lord to change your life, to start to make a change. How do you become more like Jesus? You got to first see your heart changed, and then the externals will come after, changing your lifestyle, what you do, what you think is important. Allow the Lord to change the places you go. You might even see the Lord start to change the people you hang out with, because we're going to see the people you hang out with, that's who you become like. Maybe the Lord's saying, okay, it's time to change your life and make some different decisions about where you go and who you spend your time with. Speaking of stoning of Stephen to death, there was a guy standing there holding everybody's clothes that were stoning him to death. A young kid by the name of Saul of Tarsus. You know, and if you know who that is, he became a man who hated Christians, hated the church, and went around persecuting the church. Killed them and also put them in prison. This is Saul of Tarsus. But if you know the story, God knocked Saul off his horse on his way to Damascus and said, Saul, why do you persecute me? And Saul said, who art thou, Lord? And the Lord said, I am Jesus, the one you're persecuting. And suddenly Saul sees that he's on the wrong side of the game. And he realizes that Jesus is true and alive and the risen Savior. And so he becomes a Christian and he starts preaching the grace, saved by grace through Jesus Christ and the cross alone. Paul's the one who penned the Ephesians 2:8 that I just quoted. You're saved by grace through faith. But guess what? Paul then spends a ton of time saying, once you're saved by grace through faith, you got a lot of change that needs to take place. Listen to what Paul the Apostle says, and I want you to notice some nuancey things here. Ephesians 4 and 5. says, when you heard about Christ and were taught in him in accordance with the truth that is in Jesus, you were taught with regard to your former way of life to put off your old self, which is being corrupted by its deceitful desires, to be made new in the attitude of your minds. And verse 24, to put on, like you're put off the old, put on the new self created to be like God in true righteousness and holiness. Therefore, each of you must put off falsehood and speak truthfully to your neighbor, for we are all members of one body. Now, before I keep reading, notice the idea of putting off. It's like taking off a garment and then to put on a new garment. We're going to get into that. We'll talk about that in a second. So he says, for we're all members of one body. In your anger, do not sin. Do not let the sun go down while you're still angry. And do not give the devil a foothold. Anyone who has been stealing must steal no longer, but must work, doing something useful with their own hands, that they may have something to share with those in need. Do not let any unwholesome talk come out of your mouths, but only what is helpful for building others up according to their needs, that it may benefit those who listen. And do not grieve the Holy Spirit of God, with whom you are sealed for the day of redemption. Get rid of all bitterness, rage, anger, brawling, slander, along with every form of malice. Be kind and compassionate one to another, forgiving each other, just as in Christ God forgave you. And be therefore followers of God as dear children, and walk in love, as Christ also hath loved us, and hath given himself for us an offering and a sacrifice to God for a sweet-smelling savor. This is what the Bible says. The Bible says, yeah, you're saved by grace through faith. Hallelujah, we get to go to heaven. But once you're saved, wow, we're supposed to be a work in progress. We're supposed to see change. And what are we supposed to change into? Like Stephen, to become more like Jesus. We're supposed to be conformed into his image. Where do we read that? Well, Paul, when he talks, and this is for you Calvinists, for whom he did foreknow, he also did predestinate. But what did he predestinate us for? A lot of times, for salvation, whether you're saved or not, which that's true. But here, it says, whom he did foreknow, he did also predestinate to be conformed to the image of his son. That's what you were predestinated to do, to be formed into the image. Fancy words for saying, basically, to be more like Jesus, to look more like Jesus, to sound more like Jesus, that he might be the firstborn among many brethren. Moreover, whom he did predestinate, them he called. To those he called, to them he justified. To whom he justified, them also he glorified. Man, I love that we're called to be conformed to the image of his son. And we're a work in progress. By the way, this is right after he said, you're saved by grace through faith, not of yourselves. Not, it's a gift from God. Right after that, he says, for we are his workmanship, created in Christ Jesus unto good works, which God hath before ordained that we should walk in them. In other words, you're not saved to stay the same way you are in your sinful, deceptive heart and your lifestyle and your sinfulness. Don't just say, I'm just the way I am and God loves me the way I am, to stay the way I am. No, God loves me to save me from who I am and then wants to work in me, change to become more like Christ. You're his workmanship. The word workmanship, poema, is the Greek word, which is like writing an artful poem. That's what God's doing in your life. He's doing a work of art in you, and it's going to be chiseling away some of the rough edges to shape what he wants in your life. And the question is, are you more like Jesus today than when you first believed? The movie Freaky Friday, remember the mom and the daughter swapped places? The soul of the daughter was in the body of the mother. And the reason we think that movie's so funny is because, you know, the mom went to school in the daughter's body. That's hilarious. Why? Because it was so different. She acted so different. And same with the mother. And you know, funny little movie or whatever. But let's just pretend for a second. What if Jesus swapped with you just for a minute or for a day? If you high schoolers that are here, if Jesus took over your body and went to school, what would your friends think? Would you be nicer to their friends? At lunchtime, instead of you going with all your popular friends and just making sure you're hanging out and being seen with those that are, like, you know, good to be seen with, what if, would Jesus go sit with lowliest of people? You know, the kid that everybody thinks is a weirdo and nobody likes, would Jesus go sit at that table and just be nice to that person? Would Jesus be extremely respectful and kind to the teachers? How different would it be? Would people say, wow, what have you done with our friend? You look like him, but he's not that person. It kind of freaks me out when I think, man, oh Lord, I have so far to go. When I read like that Ephesians 4 and 5, I realize, oh Lord, even that, you know, communication that's not good that comes out of my mouth. Your friends would hear, if Jesus filled your body, they would only hear gracious words. Because it says people, wherever Jesus went, they marveled at his gracious words that he spoke. Are you a gracious word person? What an interesting thing to think about. Well, anyway, we're his workmanship. So allow Jesus to change your heart, but you also want to allow Jesus to change your life, your lifestyle, kind of a total makeover. But it's not just your life and your heart. But the third thing is to allow the Lord to change your clothes. Really, Brett? Are you serious? Dead serious. One of the major themes of the Bible is the Lord says a lot about your spiritual clothing, not literal clothing, but spiritual clothing. And the Lord says, guess what? I want to swap your old clothes. Question for you Bible students. As far as you and I, and we put on our best robes and our best clothes to God, what do those look like? Anybody? Filthy rags. That's what the Bible says. The best thing we can put on our clothing, the Lord says, those are filthy rags. That's the bad news. Where do we read about this? Well, it's Isaiah. The prophet Isaiah talked about this. And the bad news is this, verse 6 of 64. He says, but we are all as an unclean thing, and all of our righteousnesses are as filthy rags. And we all do fade as a leaf. Our iniquities are like the wind have taken us away. It's interesting. Our righteousnesses, all of them, the best of them, they're just filthy rags to God. That's what the Bible says. That's you, pretty much. All of our righteousness. That's the bad news. We're wearing filthy rags. We were born in a sinful way. But the good news is in Isaiah 61, verse 10, it says, I will greatly rejoice in the Lord. My soul shall be joyful in my God, for he hath clothed me with garments of salvation. He hath covered me with the robe of righteousness, as a bridegroom decks himself with ornaments, as a bride adorneth herself with jewels. It's all about the garments, and you are covered, you know, spiritually, not literally, but figuratively, you're spiritually covered in filthy rags. The Lord says, let me take those rags away and let me put on you a robe. Well, I'm not into robes. It's a spiritual thing we're talking about. And if you're not into robes, another thing that we're supposed to put on, the Bible talks about, is armor. For example, Ephesians 6:14, stand therefore having your loins girt about with truth and having your on the breastplate of righteousness. And it goes on, talks about the helmet of salvation and the shoes with the preparation of peace. Like, we're supposed to care about what we're wearing spiritually. How does that work out practically? Look at Romans 13:11. It says, in that knowing the time, that now is high time to awake out of sleep. For now our salvation is nearer than when we believed. The night is far spent. The day is at hand. Let us therefore cast off the works of darkness and let us put on the armor of light. Now, before I keep reading in Romans 13, do you see what this says? We're supposed to put off the pajamas and put on the day clothes, the armor of light. I think that putting on thing is something that I was showing you in those earlier verses we were reading, the putting on the clothes. This is what he's talking about here as well. You know, I've noticed there's a trend of wearing pajamas now everywhere you go. Have you seen that? Like, I've seen people walking in their pajamas down the street and stuff. But spiritually, the Bible is saying, get rid of the pajamas. It's time to wake up and put on your day clothes and put on your armor of light. And then he goes on and explains what that actually looks like. He goes on and says, let us walk honestly as in the day. Not rioting, not in drunkenness, not in chambering and wantonness, not in strife and envy, but put ye on, there it is again, put ye on the Lord Jesus Christ and make not provision for the flesh to fulfill the lust thereof. What is making provision for the fulfill the lust of? I'm just a person of anxiety. That's the way I am. Now the Lord says, I want you to put off the night clothes and I want you to put on the armor of light. And what does that look like? Putting on Jesus Christ. And that's a work in progress. The Lord says, I will change your heart. I will change your life. But I also want to change your exterior garments, the exterior part of you. And how do you do that? You put on Jesus. Well, Brett, that sounds kind of fake. You Christians are a bunch of fakes. I know. You're going through hard times, but you plaster on a fake smile and you're nice and you're fake Christianity. Some people really have a problem with that. But I do have to put on Jesus Christ and try to speak gracious words. That doesn't come naturally. But can I just say, when you put on Christ, one of the things that does happen as you get into it for years, it starts to become more natural and it actually becomes who you are. You don't have to try as hard. If you start, like some of you, it's going to be really hard to put on a gracious word and a kind-hearted demeanor and a compassionate attitude. That's going to be really hard for some of you. But as you put on Christ, you'll get better and better at it. The Lord will give you the strength. That's the power of the Spirit we were talking about. Is that fake Christianity? No, it's a bunch of wacko, weird sinners like us trying to change who we are. And we're not perfect. We haven't figured it all out, but we're a work in progress. That's what the Bible says. The more you put on Christ, the more his characteristics become your own. Could that be what Paul is talking about? Again, more scripture for you. Colossians 3, it says in verse 8, but now ye also put off all these things. Again, put off, like clothing. Put off these things, anger, wrath, malice, blasphemy, filthy communication out of your mouth. Lie not to one another, seeing that you have put off the old man with his deeds. That old man is the old sin nature. And have put on the new. So you put off the old man, put on the new man, which is renewed in knowledge after the image of him that created him. That's Jesus. Where there is neither Greek nor Jew, circumcision nor uncircumcision, barbarian, Scythian, bond nor free, but Christ is all and in all. And it goes on, put on therefore as the elect of God, holy and beloved, bowels of mercies. Why are we talking about intestines? What is a bowel of mercy? In Bible days, they would use that term. It was from the deepest part of your soul. We kind of call it a gut feeling. I have a gut feeling about that. The Bible uses that same sort of thing in talking about the bowels of mercy, that you're merciful from the very depth of your heart is the idea. And how did that happen? You had a heart change in the first point of our lesson. So with that heart change, you have bowels of mercy, kindness, humbleness of mind, meekness, long-suffering, forbearing one another, and forgiving one another. I love what it says. If any man have a quarrel against any, even as Christ forgave you, so also do ye. And above all these things, put on charity, which is the bond of perfection. Charity, of course, being love. And let the peace of God rule your hearts, to the which also you are called in one body. And be ye thankful. Let the word of Christ dwell in you richly in all wisdom, teaching and admonishing one another in psalms and hymns and spiritual songs, singing with grace in your hearts, Lord. See, all the scripture that I'm reading today, it's not just to show you how much I can read. It's all about the Lord saying, I want to change you. I don't want to save you to keep you the way you are. But Stephen's story reminds me of a guy who, it didn't take long, but he's forgiving like Jesus. He's talking like Jesus. He's acting like Jesus. And that's the goal of all Christians. And especially when the rubber meets the road, when things get tough, when things get real, are you defaulting more to acting like Jesus? Or do you default back to your old sin nature? It's when things get real, you realize, am I learning what Jesus is really all about? Something for us to think about. If you want to change, these are some things the Bible gives us that are very important. Change is possible. And the world says, no, you're just the way you are, and you're just going to stay the way you are, sinful and messed up, and make excuses for yourself. But no, the Bible says, man, the Lord wants to change you. Allow, number one, the Lord to change your heart. Allow the Lord to change your lifestyle. Allow the Lord to change your clothes. And then allow time for the Lord to just be with them and spend time with them, that you become more like Jesus. If you do that, when trouble comes and when things get very real, you'll be more like Jesus. If you don't do this stuff, when things get real, you'll fall back to the default, more like you. The heart that's deceitful above all things, desperately wicked. God forbid. May the Lord give us ears to hear what the Spirit says to the church.
13: 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Well, just before we go, Pastor Brett Metter leads us in a brief word of prayer.
12: As we see Stephen here, Lord, as he goes down big, representing, being very much like your son, Jesus, Lord. It makes us wonder how we would do in his circumstances, facing death. When things get real, Lord, we want to be more like your son. We want to be strong and courageous and let our light shine before all men. And we know that comes through that process of change. Would you do that with us, Lord? I pray that we would let you have access to the changing of our hearts and our lives and even our spiritual clothing. Lord, may you change us. Not just let this sermon go in one ear and out the other, but instead of just being hearers, help us to be doers on this one. Help us to evaluate how much we've changed, how far we have yet to go, and that we'd be open to letting you have access to our hearts and our lives. Where the spirit is willing and the flesh is weak, would you be our strength, Lord, we pray. In Jesus' name, amen.
14: Amen. Pastor Brett Metter closing our time here on Today's Word. And that's all the time we have. Next time, Pastor Brett will continue another verse-by-verse study in the book of Acts. Today's Word with Pastor Brett Metter is an outreach of Athey Creek Church in West Lynn, Oregon.
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0: was taught first and foremost about Jesus and faith and the Word of God, plus love for my country, a respect for adults, critical thinking skills, and maybe most simply and most importantly, the Ten Commandments, which is the foundation of everything. And of course, to love my neighbor as Christ loves the church. So I know if you listen to this station, you want the same for your children. So WAVA has teamed up with four Christian schools in the D.C., Maryland, and Virginia area to bring parents a very special half-price tuition program. And to talk about the program and to talk about the participating schools, I'm joined this morning by David Howard. Good morning, David.
1: Good morning, Tom.
0: David Howard is the general manager here at WAVA. And David, let's talk a little bit about the program first, and then we'll zero in on the schools. Tell us a little bit about the history of the program, how long it's been here at WAVA, how parents can get involved, you know, some of the parameters of it, and then we'll jump into some of the schools.
1: Sure thing. Thank you so much, Tom, and thank you for your testimony around your experience with your Christian school upbringing and how it's impacted your life. And that's really what we have found with the hundreds of kids that have gone through the program here and been able to take advantage of it. The Christian School Tuition Program is a long-standing program here at WAVA and has been alongside many of our Christian teaching talk stations across the country with Salem Media. And so we look to partner up with some of the leading Christian institutions and academies across the metropolitan area and offer the chance for a new student to garner a half-price tuition as a point of entry in their first year there at the school. It's an offering that is a partnership with the school. We've been outreaching to the participating schools for, I think it's up to 14 years now. And we have been able to garner some real long-term relationships with these schools where they put forth a number of tuitions that would otherwise go unattended or unsold at the school and offer the chance for us to promote them to our audience for half price. So with that, we have a reciprocal relationship to take care of the school with promotion and some of the marketing that they do. So that's our obligation to them. But we feel privileged to be able to be on the air today to talk about the participating schools in the program and how families could take advantage of it if they qualify.
0: You know, it's an interesting coincidence, quite frankly, that just the other day I interviewed Debbie Vini. She's with Agency Incorporated. And Agency Incorporated conducted a survey, a research survey, to find out the difference between how kids succeed between district-based public schools and charter-based public schools. Now, I know it's a little different than what we're talking about here, and they were focusing specifically on high school-aged kids, but I think it's worth pointing this out because it starts early, right? You want to get kids on the right track early. And what her report found was that the children that go to charter schools, and we can even say this about Christian schools, charter school alumni are more likely to complete post-secondary degrees. They get certificate degrees at a higher rate than just those going to district public schools. So I think the great thing is that we can get kids to go to these Christian schools early, to get the foundation in there, and then they can go on to the public schools or the district public schools or the charter public schools, and they have a head. They kind of really do have a head start, don't you think?
1: That's right, yeah. No, it's a great point that the disciplines and the practices that are put in place for your child in these Christian schools and academies is such a great discipline for them to take into life. Yeah. Just as you said about what impact it's had on your career, how you've gone on to establish yourself in work. These tenets, I think, are things that are embedded in young children early.
0: Absolutely. And a respect for other human beings, a respect for life. Well, we have four fantastic schools that are participating.

0: participating so far, and we may get a few more, that are participating in the WAVA Half Price Tuition Program. And folks, if you want to learn more about the program as we're talking, you can go to WAVA.com. There's a little yellow school bus on there. You click on that yellow school bus, it'll take you to the schools and give you some more information about the program. But one of our longest-term partners in the WAVA Half Price Tuition Program is Christian Academy of Laurel. David, talk to us a little bit about the Christian Academy of Laurel.
1: Be happy to, Tom. Thank you very much. And, you know, listeners, you can also, if you don't see the yellow school bus right away when you go to the website, just type in the keyword school, and that will take you to the page. Christian Academy of Laurel has been one of our longstanding partners, but Christian Academy of Laurel really sets themselves apart because they really look at preparing children to reach adulthood with a spiritual and intellectual competence needed to impact their life, needed to impact the community. It's biblically based. It's a strong and effective biblical-based curriculum. It's something that's designed to help teachers enable each student to know and accept Christ as their Savior, to love and to serve. You know, at this school, it's designed to help children accomplish the goal of growing in the knowledge of how they can be upstanding individuals within their community, within their family, within their church. And this is something that I've seen and had Michael Gall, the former head of school there, testify to in regard to all the different families that have taken advantage of the program. And that's one of the things I'm proudest of, that the different experiences that I've heard from the head of these schools about the families that have come through, the children that have come through, and how excited they are to see them and see the light come on in their eyes, and how they've been able to help these children grow and mature.
0: The Christian Academy of Laurel is located at 15002 First Baptist Lane in Laurel, Maryland. Simply go to WAVA.com. You can use the keyword school, or you can click on the yellow school bus, whichever one is easiest, whichever one comes up first.
1: There
0: right?
1: you go. And let me just add, Tom, that if you are a family that's in attendance of the Christian Academy of Laurel and you're having a great experience there, and you know a family that's moved into the area and your children are making friends with somebody new in the area, this would be a great opportunity to turn them on to, hey, you know, there's this half-price Christian school tuition program. You can save that family thousands of dollars in their first year, and that could launch their children on to a much better place as they move forward.
0: And give them a really great head start. Well, you bring up a really great point, because a lot of times, and certainly in the case of my daughter, she was taken to school every day by my parents. So parents, grandparents, aunts, uncles, if you want to see your grandchild or your niece or nephew or godchild, really get a head start and improve their chances of succeeding well in life with a faith-based foundation of living, check out one of these schools, WAVA.com, use the keyword school, WAVA.com, click on the yellow school bus. David, our next participant in the WAVA half-price tuition program is the Frederick Christian Academy, located in Frederick, Maryland. Talk a little bit about the Frederick Christian Academy.
1: Sure thing, Tom. Another long-standing partner. They've been with us for a while. There's only a few tuitions that are available there, so please, if you're in that area, I know we have a strong base of listeners in Frederick, take a look at the website quickly. And again, if you know a new family in the area, please let them know about it. Frederick Christian Academy is one that is a K-3 through 12th grade Christian environment. It's built a great reputation for excellence taking place within just a beautiful facility. They've got some unbelievable sports programs there. So, really well-rounded education and an outstanding facility within the Frederick community.
0: The Frederick Christian Academy is located at 6642 Carpenter Road in Frederick, Maryland. That's 6642 Carpenter Road in Frederick, Maryland. Our next participant in the WAVA half-price tuition program is a new one for us this year. It's the Faith Early Learning Center, and they're out in Beltsville, Maryland. And I had the pleasure of speaking with Millis Gregory. She's the founder and the administrator there. The Faith Early Learning Center in Beltsville is a Christian pre-K learning center. It's a children's daycare center, early childhood learning center. And again, this is for very young kids, like up to 3 years old. And of course, you know, all this is about getting a great head start in life and being in a great nurturing atmosphere that encourages respect for life, respect for other people, respect for our country, respect for our faith. And that's the big thing, because I think a lot of kids these days are getting pushed around and bullied about faith. There's a lot of negativity towards people of faith in the news and in the media and entertainment business. So when they go to a place like the Faith Early Learning Center in Beltsville, Maryland, Millis has been running this for over 30 years now, and it's just an established part of the Beltsville community. It's a very small group that can go to this school, so you want to check this out early. Jump online to WAVA.com and use the keyword school to find out about this, because there are very few spots available, and we're very happy that they decided to join us in the WAVA half-price tuition program. They're located at 4208 Briggs Cheney Road in Beltsville, Maryland. Up next, David, is the Fairfax Baptist Temple Academy, located out at Fairfax Station, Virginia. Talk a little bit about the Fairfax Baptist Temple Academy.
1: Sure. Another one of our long-standing partners, Tom, Jay Bradford, who's the head of school there, is always such a great, just welcome voice to talk to about what's going on with the school. They built an incredible environment focused on spiritual and academic training. It's really a safe, loving environment, stimulating environment. It's located out in Fairfax County. And if you look at the school online, you'll just see this incredible campus. It's one of the accredited American Association of Christian Schools. That's the AACS. It utilizes all areas of education. Like I said, spiritual, academic, music, fine arts, athletics, fabulous athletics program. And I just think that if you have a chance to send your child and you're in that area, in that Northern Virginia area, and you've got a chance to put them in this academic environment, you're in good hands.
0: You won't be disappointed. It sounds great. I'm ready to go there myself right now. it sounds like a great place. So once again, it's the Fairfax Baptist Temple Academy. They're located at 6401 Missionary Lane in Fairfax Station, Virginia. Once again, folks, we've been talking today with a general manager of WAVA, Mr. David Howard. We're talking about the WAVA half-price tuition program. To find out more about this, go to WAVA.com. 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These are some fantastic schools. Folks, if you're out there in Laurel, if you're in Frederick, Beltsville, Fairfax, if you have friends who are looking for schools in this area, in those areas for their kids, please encourage them. 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David, thanks again for being here.
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5: It's Friday, July 10th, 2026. And from Dallas, Texas, this is World Missionary Evangelism on the air. In just a few moments, Daniel Moore continues an examination of encounters with Christ. But before we hear from WME's president, will you please listen to this very important message? No matter how important a will is, it's difficult to think about creating this document. 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None of us wants to look at the end of our lives and decide what happens to our estate. But a will is necessary. 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And if you don't know how to create a will, then why don't you write to World Missionary Evangelism to receive our free brochure, Giving Through Your Will. 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

0: God bless you, WME family, and welcome back. Today is Friday. Thank you for taking time out of your busy schedule to be with us for this time of Bible study. And we've been looking at, of course, Nicodemus and the Samaritan woman, the comparison between the two. But before we continue on with our Bible study, what do I do on Friday? I remind you about the work that God is doing through World Missionary Evangelism. Do you know right now, as we speak, God is doing some amazing things, reaching people who are hurting all around the world. And all this is done because of your support, because of your prayers, because of your love for souls and to see people get saved and ministered to. Maybe you're brand new. Maybe you've recently run across us, or maybe you've never taken time to look into who we are at World Missionary Evangelism. We want to invite you to go to our webpage. You're going to find some exciting things. You're going to see the different countries we're in, the different ministries that we're doing. We're building churches. We're doing the Food for Hunger program around the world and even here locally in the West. So go to our page and you're going to see the exciting things that God is doing through World Missionary Evangelism. That page is WME.org. We're looking at the exciting contrast between Nicodemus and the Samaritan woman, because I believe that the writer of the book of John placed John chapter 3 and John chapter 4 so that we could see the parallel between the two. So we could see the difference in society, but yet they both have the same need. It's interesting that even though Nicodemus is from the upper echelon and the Samaritan woman is part of the outcast group, they both have the same need. And what's interesting to me is when Jesus approaches the Samaritan woman, it's about something practical, easy to understand, but of course has a spiritual significance. The same with Nicodemus. Nicodemus should have known what rebirth was about. Nicodemus struggles to understand what rebirth is about. And we see that the woman, although she struggles, she understands that there's a void in her life. Now, it's very interesting that John chapter 3 and John chapter 4 record both encounters. It records Nicodemus coming to Jesus at night, and it records the conversation that took place. The same in John chapter 4 records the woman coming to the well and Jesus approaching her during the day. And it records the conversation that took place with one slight difference. We read the outcome with the Samaritan woman. We don't see or hear about the response with Nicodemus. There's something secretive to how he approached Christ. The Bible says he came to him at night. So he didn't want to make public. Maybe he was embarrassed. Maybe he was ashamed that he, being a religious leader, was coming to someone else. Maybe there was a bit of arrogance there. Maybe there was a bit of pride. We don't know, but we do know that it's recorded, and it's said that he came to Jesus at night. We don't hear, or it's not recorded, his response. When you look at John chapter 3, you couldn't see salvation any clearer. This is where we get John 3:16. This is one of Jesus' most repeated sermons of all time. This is one of the most quoted verses, and yet we don't hear a response from Nicodemus. Unfortunately, there are some that hear the gospel and don't respond. There are many who hear about God, but they continue on their own path. That wasn't the case with the Samaritan woman. The Samaritan woman was given an opportunity, and she seized it. She continued to engage Jesus. There's more of a conversation taking place than that with Nicodemus. Nicodemus asks a question, but he doesn't really engage too much, or at least it's not recorded for us. But the conversation between Jesus Christ and the Samaritan woman is more extensive. Remember who she was. She was an outsider. That meant that she didn't belong. That meant that she wasn't part of the promise, the covenant. You may not be part of the inner circle. I thank God that I've never been part of the in crowd. People will die to be part of the in crowd. They will die to be part of the elite. And yet we see reports of the people who have tons of money, but yet they're not happy. They're very popular, but yet they're insane. She wasn't part of the in crowd. She wasn't part of the covenant. She wasn't part of the promise, but yet she responded. Yet she had enough sense to know she needed Jesus. And I pray that today, as you listen, you have enough sense to know how bad you need Jesus. We have a society that's dying. We have a society that is a self-centered me society. It only cares about itself. It's survival of the fittest. But yet, it's time that this society know that they need Jesus. These studies and these messages on an encounter with Christ is so important, and it's more important in today's time. People are confused. People are depressed. People are going through more stress as never before. They need an encounter with Christ. That was the case with the Samaritan woman. She was empty inside. She couldn't fill that void. She continued to be thirsty. And that's why the analogy of the water is so important. Jesus brings about the spiritual truth that it's not just the physical that you need. You need the spiritual. You can't just feed your flesh and feed the physical. You need the spiritual encounter with Christ. You need to encounter God for yourself. She was touched by the message, and it changed her life. She went out throughout the whole village and preached, "Come see a man." Father, we thank you today for our precious WME family, Lord. I ask your blessing upon them today, that you would be with them, Lord, and that you would help them whatever they're going through, Father. We pray this in Jesus' name. Amen.
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6: With SRN News, I'm John Scott. A series of unclaimed airstrikes have hit Iran after the U.S. said it ended its attacks, raising questions about who targeted the Islamic Republic. The strikes on Thursday hit areas across southern Iran. They came amid tensions over the Strait of Hormuz, Iran insisting on controlling it, while the U.S. and allies want it reopened as a free international waterway. Ukrainian drones have hit Russian oil facilities and set two oil tankers ablaze in the Sea of Azov. That's after President Trump pledged to grant Ukraine a license to manufacture the Patriot air defense systems. A powerful typhoon heading toward China's east coast. It's the latest in a series of deadly storms that have claimed 50 lives this week in other parts of the country. Typhoon Bavi is expected to pass north of Taiwan. This is SRN News.
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11: The angel said, this same Jesus shall so come in like manners you've seen him go. You saw him leave physically, personally, bodily, literally, visibly from the Mount of Olives. That's the way he'll return. And this same Jesus is here called the Lord my God.
12: Welcome to Grace to You with John MacArthur here on WAVA. You're probably already familiar with the extensive, vivid accounts of Christ's return as given in Daniel and Revelation, but they don't provide the whole picture. There are some gaps that still need to be filled. Well, today on Grace to You, John MacArthur is going to fill in those gaps as he continues his current series, The Return and Reign of Jesus Christ. John will unpack Zechariah chapter 14. It's a passage packed with details about Christ's return, details that are found nowhere else in the Bible. And now with a look at some amazing truths about the second coming, here's John.
11: The basic theme of the book of Zechariah, just to remind you, is the sweep of Israel's history from the time of Zechariah, when the nation returned from the Babylonian captivity, right on till the establishing of the millennial kingdom on earth. That is the subject of this 14th chapter, the establishing of the millennial kingdom. Now, as we come to the 14th chapter, we really come to the climax, the final establishment of the millennial kingdom, the end of human history, as it were. So what do we have then in the first three verses? We have the nations assembled to war against Palestine. The city has been taken and plundered. The spoil is being divided in the city. Half of the people remain, and all of a sudden the Lord arrives to fight. And let's go to verse 4 and see where he arrives first. And his feet shall stand in that day on the Mount of Olives, which is before Jerusalem, on the east. Verse 5, and ye shall flee to the valley of the mountains. It's called the valley of my mountains in the Hebrew. It's the valley of my mountains. In other words, there was one mountain there and no valley, but I made a valley and two mountains by splitting it. He formed it by splitting olive. It's his valley, his mountains. And they'll flee through that channel, for the valley of the mountains shall reach unto Azel. Now, the word Azel in Hebrew means near, and it is apparent that in that period of time, the location very near to Israel on the east was an area known as Azel, sometimes spelled A-Z-A-L, sometimes A-Z-E-L. And what he's saying is that the valley is going to split wide open right up near the city. So you don't have to run a long way down and up any hills to get to that open channel of escape. That thing is going to split right open right up near the city so that there'll be immediate access. And they'll flee, for the valley of the mountains will reach to Azel. Yea, you shall flee as you fled from before the earthquake in the days of Uzziah, king of Judah. Now, we don't know much about that earthquake. Amos 1:1 talks about it, but we don't know much about it. But apparently it was an awful earthquake, and the people had to flee. And so he says you're going to flee in that day, just like you fled at the time of the earthquake in Uzziah's day. And then this has got to be the greatest. And the Lord my God shall come. People, that is a great statement of the deity of Jesus Christ. You get that? It is his feet on the Mount of Olives The angel said, this same Jesus shall so come in like manner as you've seen him go. You saw him leave physically, personally, bodily, literally, visibly from the Mount of Olives. That's the way he'll return. And this same Jesus is here called the Lord my God. He's going to come. And he sees at the end of verse 5, the Lord my God shall come, and watch this, and all the saints with thee. In other words, when Jesus comes, he will be accompanied by the saints. What I'm saying is that you're going to be there. Say, you sure about that? I'm absolutely sure you're going to be there. Because in 1 Thessalonians chapter 3, verse 13, it says this, even at the coming of our Lord Jesus Christ with all his saints. Now, wait a minute. What are you talking about, Paul? Well, I'm talking about you, to the end that he may establish your hearts unblameable in holiness before God, even our Father, at the coming of our Lord Jesus Christ with all his saints. He's saying, I want you to be ready for that time. I want you to be a part of that. You say, well, it seems to me he's just indicating for us to be ready. Where do we get to be a part of it? Well, to complete Paul's thought, you have to go to Colossians chapter 3, verse 4. It says this, when Christ, who is our life, shall appear, that is, at his manifestation, then shall ye also appear with him in glory. In Jude, verse 14, it says, behold, the Lord comes with 10,000s of his saints. Now watch this. At this very time, back in Zechariah, at this very time when Christ comes and all the saints are with him riding on the white horses with the white robes and this fantastic glory comes out of heaven, at this very time, I believe the remaining remnant of Israel, the remnant of Israel is going to look up and they're going to see him whom they what? Pierced. And they're going to mourn for him as an only son. And it is precisely at this moment that the events of chapter 12 take place. When they look on him whom they've pierced, when a fountain of blessing is opened, when they repent. Now you say, well, then it's going to take a little while for him to get here. Well, I don't know. But I think at the moment that this occurs, when this thing begins to unfold, whatever the time gap is, whatever it takes for people to repent, when it begins to happen, the remnant is going to turn to Christ, and the events of chapter 12, verse 4 to chapter 13, verse 2 slip right into this point. And this is a fantastic day. Look, there are some more changes in nature. Quickly, verse 6. I'm going to read you the proper rendering. It shall come to pass in that day there will be no light. The luminaries will fade. In other words, when Jesus comes, all of the stars and the suns of heaven are going to go out. Isaiah 24 talks about it. Joel 3 talks about it. Matthew 24 talks about it. And maybe the most clear passage is Revelation 6, 12 to 14, where it says the lights of heaven go out, the heaven is rolled up like a scroll, the stars fall out of the sky like figs overripe when the tree is shaken, the whole place goes black, and in the midst of the blackness comes the blazing revelation of Jesus Christ with all his saints. Now, I believe this is really going to happen, literally. And at that moment, Israel is going to turn and look, and they're going to believe, and they're going to turn to their Messiah. They're going to be wonderfully saved and spared judgment and gathered into the kingdom. You say, what does the rest of the world do? They cry for the mountains and the rocks, fall on us and hide us from the face of him that sits on the throne and from the wrath of the Lamb. The unbelievers scream in fear and terror, but the remnant is redeemed. The nation is redeemed. And it shall be, verse 8 says, in that day, that the living waters shall go out from Jerusalem, half of them toward the former sea, half of them toward the hinder sea. In summer and winter shall it be. Jerusalem's going to be dramatically changed. You know what's going to happen? Right in the middle of Jerusalem, which is Mount Moriah, where the temple would be, right in the middle, underneath that rock that's there, somehow God's going to crack open the ground and create a gushing spring that's going to send rivers running both directions, east and west. One toward the Dead Sea to the east, and one toward the west. And I believe this is real water. Because Isaiah says the desert will blossom like a what? Like a rose. Now people say, boy, you better get over there and see if there's water under there. Prove this. Doesn't need to be water under there. God can create it at the time he needs it. And I think it's a picture, too, of how blessing is going to flow. Jerusalem will become the center of the world, and blessing will just flow in all directions. What an incredible time. So we see the coming of the day of the Lord. Now, very rapidly, the rest of the chapter will flow. Verse 9 begins the crowning of the Lord as king. We've seen the coming of the day of the Lord. Now the crowning of the Lord as king. The first thing that happens when he arrives, he's going to have a coronation. Verse 9, and the Lord shall be king over all the earth. In that day shall there be one Lord and his name one. Listen, the Lord is not only going to be the king in heaven, but in that day he's going to be the king on earth. He will not be king de jure, that is by right, but he will be king de facto, that is in fact. This is a promised reality. The king is coming, and he is going to be king. And in that day, it says he'll be king. Now watch this. And there will be one Lord, and his name one. Do you know how many religions there'll be in the world in the kingdom? One, that's all. Just one. Anybody who begins to start another will be dealt with by the rod of iron with which Christ rules. Read Revelation 19. The worldwide monotheism, one religion, all of the systems of Satan are over. And the absolutely unique and incomparable one God, the only wise God and our Savior, the Lord Jesus Christ, the Word made flesh, Him and Him alone will the world worship. And so in that day there'll be one Lord and His name will be one. Verse 10. And this says what happens when the kingdom is set up. All the land shall be turned like the Arabah. From Geba to Rimmon, south of Jerusalem. And it shall be lifted up and inhabited in its place from Benjamin's gate unto the place of the first gate, unto the corner gate, and from the tower of Hananel unto the king's wine presses. Now let me show you. This is absolutely fantastic. You say, I didn't notice. It is. Verse 10. Now watch. The land shall be turned like the Arabah. When Christ comes, this tremendous earthquake takes place, and he creates this valley running east. Mount Moriah somehow is split, and water starts to flow every place. The judgment of the nations takes place. And as a result of this great earthquake, this is fantastic, the entire terrain, now watch this, from Geba, which is way in the north, to Rimmon, which is way in the south, is going to become like the Arabah. You say, well, what is the Arabah? Listen, the Arabah is the name of the valley that is the deepest valley in the world. It runs from way south of the Dead Sea, way south, where it may be as high in some places as 300 feet above sea level, down to the Dead Sea where it is 1,300 feet below sea level, and all the way to the Sea of Galilee, where at the Sea of Galilee it is 650 feet below sea level. It is the lowest, longest, flattest valley in the world. It is the flattest valley, obviously, of any valley that low, because it's the only valley that low. And what he's saying is this, now watch this, that all the terrain around Jerusalem, from Geba on the north to Rimmon on the south, is going to be flattened and lowered to be made like that valley, so that Jerusalem will literally stick up like a solitaire diamond on a ring. That's what he's saying. Incredible. And then he's going to rebuild that city. And he gives the dimensions here from Benjamin's gate. And I'm not going to tell you where all these are. There are different places on the north and the northeast and the northwest and the southwest and so forth. But he's going to give it back its dimensions that it once knew in its glory, see. It's not going to be some little village like it was in Zechariah's time. He's going to make it like some huge diamond. And on that flat plateau will exist the throne of Jesus Christ. I mean, that's going to be someday, isn't it? Fabulous. The whole land made flat. And Jerusalem lifted up. In the middle of the verse, Jerusalem shall be lifted up. And it says, inhabited in its place. And the implication of the Hebrew is peacefully inhabited. What a day. And in verse 11, and men shall dwell in it, and there shall be no more utter destruction, but Jerusalem shall be safely inhabited. No more destruction. No more curse. Why? Well, no more idolatry. No more apostasy, and so there's no more curse. That's coronation day. Not only is the Lord crowned, but the city is crowned, and it becomes the jewel of the earth, and Christ is crowned king and sits on the throne in that city. What a day. So, the coming of the day of the Lord and the crowning of the Lord as king. Thirdly, the conquest of the nations. Now, having done this, there is the matter of the judgment of the nations. Verse 12. And this shall be the plague with which the Lord will smite all the peoples that have fought against Jerusalem. Their flesh shall consume away while they stand on their feet, and their eyes shall consume away in their sockets, and their tongue shall consume away in their mouth. And it shall come to pass in that day that a great tumult from the Lord shall be among them, and they shall lay hold every one on the hand of his neighbor, and his hand shall rise up against the hand of his neighbor, and Judah also shall fight at Jerusalem. Stop right there. And we've seen some glorious positive results, and he has to say, but let me remind you what's going to happen to the godless people. Three things. First, a deadly plague. A deadly plague. It's just incredible. This plague in verse 12, with which the Lord will smite the people, will cause their flesh to consume away while they stand on their feet, and their eyes shall consume away in their sockets, and their tongues shall consume away in their mouth. And then he adds to another thing that's going to happen, and I don't know the sequence of these things, and I don't know all how it fits together, but it'll come to pass in that day that a great tumult from the Lord, and the word tumult means a confusion or consternation. And they'll confuse themselves, and they literally will lay hold everyone on the hand of his neighbor, and his hand shall rise up against the hand of his neighbor. And then thirdly, there's going to be a superhuman strength given to Judah. Judah shall fight at Jerusalem. Somehow God is going to give to Judah a great strength, and Judah is going to fight and win. So a plague for some, a confused suicide by the nations, and a superhuman strength given to Judah. And the results? In verse 14, the tables are turned immediately, and here are these nations counting all their booty. The reverse occurs. The wealth of all the nations round about shall be gathered together, gold and silver and apparel in great abundance. In other words, the wealth of all the nations is going to be gathered and brought into the hands of God's people. Lastly, the character of the kingdom. It shall come to pass that everyone that is left of all the nations, and I believe this is going to be the believing remnant out of the nation. They were believing, or else they turned when Christ came. But these people from the nations will go up from year to year to worship the King, the Lord of hosts, and keep the Feast of Tabernacles. You see, the Feast of Tabernacles celebrated the time when God tabernacled with Israel in the wilderness. And here it is fulfilled, you see. In that day, God comes down and His glory again tabernacles with His people. And so they celebrate that feast again annually. The people of the world are going to come to keep the feast. And it shall be, verse 17, that whoever will not come of all the families of the earth to Jerusalem to worship the King, the Lord of hosts, even upon them shall be no rain. In other words, if people from nations don't come, if nations rebel, God's going to turn off the rain, and it won't rain. And if it doesn't rain, they'll have a drought. And if they have a drought, they're going to have a disaster. And there'd be one nation that'd say, we don't mind if it doesn't rain. We don't depend on rain. And that nation would be Egypt. But the Lord says in verse 18, if the family of Egypt goes not up and come not that have no rain, there shall be the plague with which the Lord will smite the nations that come not up to keep the Feast of Tabernacles. He says, if the rain doesn't get you, the plague will. This shall be the punishment of Egypt and the punishment of all nations that come not up to keep the Feast of Tabernacles. And then he concludes, I love this. In that day, this is so beautiful, get this. In that day, there shall be upon the bells of the horses holiness unto the Lord, and the pots in the Lord's house shall be like the bulls before the altar. Yes, every pot in Jerusalem and in Judah shall be holiness unto the Lord of hosts, and all they that sacrifice shall come and take of them and boil in them, and in that day there shall be no more a Canaanite in the house of the Lord of hosts. Now, I want you to get this. This is literally fantastic. Watch. See the little phrase in verse 20, holiness unto the Lord? That phrase was very special. That phrase was engraved in one place in Israel's history. The high priest Aaron had a turban. On the front of his turban was a gold plate, and engraved on that gold plate were the words, holiness unto the Lord. What did it mean? It meant that there was something about that man that set him apart from every other man. He was an uncommon man. He was especially holy. He was unique. There was no one like this high priest, holiness unto the Lord. But he says, in that day, every single thing that exists is going to be just as holy as the high priest. Even the little bells that ding on the horses are going to say, holiness unto the Lord. You see? Fantastic, isn't it? I mean, that's going to be a holy kingdom. Isn't going to be like it is in the world today. There aren't just going to be a few holy folks. It's going to be a holy world in that day. And even the bells on the horses are going to say holiness to the Lord. And even the common pots and pans are going to be just as sacred as the altar bowls, he says. There'll be no secular and sacred in that world. There'll only be the sacred. Just think of this. Take every single thing in our society that isn't sacred and subtract it, and you've got the kingdom. What would they advertise in the paper? What would you do for entertainment? I wonder how many programs would be on TV. Even the horses' bells will be holy. Even the pots and pans. Then he closes by saying, and there won't even be a Canaanite in the place. You say, what's he got against Canaanites? Why does he say that? The word Canaanite, beloved, is a byword. It's an epithet. It's a title. It's a figure of speech referring to a morally and spiritually unclean person. The Canaanites were unclean, morally and spiritually. And the word Canaanite became a proverb in Israel for a degenerate person. In the kingdom, there won't be a degenerate person. What a time. What a time. Anybody who comes along that way, the Lord will judge. And the whole world will be holiness unto the Lord.
13: You're listening to Grace to You, the Bible teaching ministry of John MacArthur. John's current study is called The Return and Reign of Jesus Christ. Well, friend, after 3 weeks digging into the prophecies of Zechariah, you may have been surprised by how much the prophet said about the end times. While the books of Daniel and Revelation have some better-known descriptions of Christ's second coming, Zechariah fills in some key gaps. And if you don't understand this book, you won't understand what God has told us about his plans for the world. I raised that point with John a few years back. Here's what he said in response.
14: You know, Phil, no book is superfluous. No book is a throwaway book. Mm. You know, you remember, was it Martin Luther who said James was a right strawy epistle?
13: Yeah.
14: He didn't like James.
13: I think he came to like it better.
14: Yeah, he did. But I suppose most of the people we're talking to right now and have been talking to for the last 3 weeks have never in their life read the book of Zechariah thoughtfully. Maybe in a scripture reading, they kind of read through it.
13: Yeah.
14: Most Christians wouldn't stop long enough to go in it. They'd be confused by maybe the first chapter. So they have lost the profound blessing of the rich truths that are revealed there. Just the thought that Israel will one day in the future look on the one whom they've pierced and mourn for him as an only son.
13: Yeah, that's one of the most poignant texts.
14: It is. And you know what that actually says? They will look on me, God says,
13: yeah,
14: and mourn for him as the only son. So they will, he is saying, me and the son are one, the deity of Christ. There's so much in this book. It's sad to think that people have missed this.
13: That's right, friend. This series on the last few chapters of Zechariah examines the hope of every Christian, Christ's second coming. 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Remember to watch Grace to You television this Sunday on DirecTV Channel 378. And then be back next week when John MacArthur looks at what death means for the believer and for the unbeliever. In both cases, the end is not the end. That's the title of the study John begins next week. Don't miss the next half hour of Unleashing God's Truth, one verse at a time, on Grace to You.
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7: Welcome to Seculo. It's a Friday, and I will be joined momentarily by Logan Seculo in studio. A lot of moving parts around here this morning at the ACLJ. But this is a big story that came out. It was an exclusive from the Wall Street Journal. It dropped last night, and we're going to talk about it because I think it adds a layer to the whole mystery that's been going on around the plane change with the Air Force One transiting back to the United States after the NATO summit in Turkey. There's a lot of information coming out, a lot of questions from reporters. Why did we change planes? Why are we on the old Air Force One? Why'd you make us lower our shades before we took off? Things of that nature. But now we're finding out that Israel warned the United States that they had intel, and they gave it over to the U.S., that there is a fresh Iranian plan to assassinate President Trump. We know that he has been a target by the Iranians since the death of Qasem Soleimani. They vowed revenge against him, against our colleague Mike Pompeo, and many other former Trump administration officials from the first term. They were targeting

0: on taking him out. That is still an objective of the Islamic Republic of Iran. Not that it seems like it matters at this point, but remember, these leaders had signed on in the Memorandum of Understanding to point two that says the United States of America and the Islamic Republic of Iran undertake to respect each other's sovereignty and territorial integrity and to refrain from interfering in each other's internal affairs. I think trying to assassinate the president of the United States of America would be a little bit in conflict with that point. Point two with the MOU. So when the president says in his mind it's dead, I think we have a little bit more understanding why now. And we are going to talk about in the next segment that mystery surrounding Air Force One. When you layer it with this new plan that we're learning of Iran still wanting to assassinate the president of the United States. Yeah, maybe there was a plane change for a reason. We're going to get to that. But I also want to hear from you. Does it surprise you that as far as they had come in the talks, that this was still an objective of the Iranians to kill the president of the United States of America? Give me a call, 1-800-684-3110. That's 1-800-684-3110 to talk to me and Logan on air. He'll be joining me in the next segment. But folks, also, we are wrapping up Independence Week here at the ACLJ. We had a wonderful celebration over the weekend, celebrating the 250th anniversary of the United States of America, of the Declaration of Independence. And we are in this match where every dollar you donate to the ACLJ during this match is doubled. And during Independence Week, we have this special offer, and it ends after this week. So if you are interested, get in now. 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It's a one-time offer. Gone after today. We'll talk to you in the next segment on Seculo. We'll be right back.
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0: Seculo, Will Haynes here, and joined by Logan. Hey. I switched seats. It's fun. It's Musical Chair Friday.
5: Yeah, I said, get out of chair one.
0: Yeah, that's reserved for
5: Logan.
0: That's
5: how I do that. I say, you can't sit.

0: The tension between us during a break when he's like, get out of my seat, it's wild, folks. Yeah. You wouldn't believe it. But here we are.
1: Here we are. 1-800-684-3110 to get on the air today. And Will, it looks like the top story we were talking about is this threat. And look, the threat of President Trump's life is something that he seems to, after being, you know, had multiple assassination attempts and everything that we see in the news right now, obviously the Tyler Robinson hearing happening right now, you think it would be something that would come off a bit more even serious. But the way President Trump talks about it does feel weirdly disarming. But maybe that is dealing with the fact that you have to understand that the reality is that you are threat number one in the world.
0: That's right. And I think we should play this. It's actually bite two from our list, where a reporter was directly asking about a threat to Air Force One. Remember, they flew over on the new Air Force One. That is the one that was widely showcased at the America 250. It did a flyover. It has the red, white, and blue color scheme, which is a departure from the kind of baby blue color scheme that is historically with Air Force One. And what was, you know, they switch planes all the time. There's more than one of the old style Air Force Ones. There's always a backup in case if something happens, right? It's less noticeable when the colors are the same of the plane. This is a different aircraft than they flew over on, and it's clear for everyone to see that you're walking onto a different plane.
1: To an older model, if you will.
0: It went down to an older model 747 instead of the new one, as well as the livery of it. The paint scheme is completely different. So it caused reporters to ask questions about it. And specifically, the border of Iran and Turkey, they are neighbors. So the Iranians having a much closer strike point, if they were to want to try and do something against the President of the United States, it's a lot closer than even him being in Europe. So here's what the question was, because remember, they switched planes. There was some question about putting the shades down. Now, I've been on commercial flights all the time where they ask you, hey, lower your shades, whether it's a nighttime flight and they're wanting people to be able to sleep. Or sometimes the heat. There's all sorts of different things.
1: I understand why it would be alarming.
0: But here's what we have. Bite two. We're asked directly about a threat from Iran against Air Force One just yesterday.
2: Were you aware of any credible threat by Iran against Air Force One?
3: Well, I have a threat all the time. I'm number one on their list before you. But if I go, you go. Mm-hmm. Right?
2: But was there a specific threat today?
3: So perhaps someday you want to change professions.
0: So once again, there is the president saying, I'm number one on their list, and says, if I go, you go, making a joke with the reporters that are clearly nervous, which is probably an unsettling conversation.
1: I'm sure every time you're, especially in international areas, not just, you know, flying over the country.
0: Right.
1: But anytime you get on the airplane, look, I'm not a great flyer. Anytime I get on an airplane in general, I'm always concerned. But getting on an airplane with the President of the United States in an active war that's happening right now, when he just called a bunch of people who he had a ceasefire with, you know, scum and was going after them and all of those things happening, clearly you know that you're taking an extra step of risk.
0: Well, and here's what we know now. The Israelis have intelligence they shared with the United States that there is a fresh Iranian plot to kill the President of the United States. That is their goal. It has been their goal. He even says, I'm their number one target. There, I guess, maybe was a sense that that had quieted down with the MOU, with new leadership, that they are not for any reason whatsoever that they would still be wanting to carry that out. It is clear that it seems that is still an objective of the Islamic Republic of Iran. Maybe that is partially why we heard his language change in Turkey when he said it wasn't just the strikes against the shipping vessels, but also this new intelligence report that they are still actively trying to target the President of the United States. That, to me, leads more to him saying that the MOU, the Memorandum of Understanding, and the ceasefire is dead because it violates the very second point that we will respect the sovereignty of each other's nations. I think it also tells us that if they're still going after the president, I think when you think historically of President Trump, he gave them an opportunity, but maybe a regime change isn't so far off the table as we may have thought. They are still targeting him. They are still going after him. And then you hear this language where he all of a sudden says they're scum. He says they're the worst humans. All of these things. And they say, well, you were praising them. He said, well, then I got to know them. his view, whether he had this view the whole time and was giving them benefit of the doubt or playing out this discussion, is clearly publicly changed on the leadership in Iran. Now, there was also a Truth Social post this morning where he said the Islamic Republic of Iran has asked us to continue talks. We agreed to do so, but the United States has stated to them in no uncertain terms the ceasefire is over. Thank you for your attention to this matter. So the president even willing to let Iranian delegations still meet with our negotiators, with Jared Kushner, with Steve Witkoff. I doubt we'll see the vice president necessarily unless it, for some reason, there is a change in tone. I doubt he will join those talks again. But he is saying, yeah, you can try and salvage this all you want, but that doesn't mean we are withholding firing back at you and taking out targets if we have intelligence that we need to strike.
1: And I think I want to go to a call. Let's go to Bill in Wyoming. Bill is on the show a lot. He's an ACLJ champion. When you're an ACLJ champion, by the way, you get bumped to the front of the line in the phone calls. So if you call in, you tell the phone screen you're a champion, they check it out, and you get bumped to the front. I always like to give that just a little perk, by the way. And a champion is someone that gives on a monthly basis. And right now, we are in Independence Week. We are wrapping it up today. It's the last day where you can get that special offer right now, where gifts over $250 at ACLJ.org/USA. 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And again, you can support the work of the ACLJ directly at ACLJ.org. All donations are doubled right now. But let's go to Bill in Wyoming. Bill, thanks for calling once again.
4: Hi, can you hear me?
1: We got you.
4: Okay. First of all, let you know that I sent my my money in yesterday.
1: Thank you so much. So, we appreciate that.
4: About this whole thing, I'm fairly well cool with what the president says and does. It's just the fact that I get the idea that the press thinks that he's got to be responsible to them for whatever he thinks, says, and does concerning not only the this country but also Iran, and I just really get upset about this.
0: Well, once again, the way that the media has become and evolved in this country is frankly wild. When you see even the way they're covering like the main race, and we'll talk about some of that with Rick Grenell later. But yeah, all of a sudden when it's their safety, they're very concerned. And I get that. I mean, I would probably be a little bit concerned too. I mean, even the shade thing, the shades within the Air Force One. I mean, I say, you know, I've been on airliners that do this. It clearly was something that alarmed the reporters, though.
1: Yeah, it was.
0: Because they did directly ask about that as if it was something that they hadn't experienced before.
1: Unusual.
0: So even that, it is able to look and say, hey, something was different when that plane left Turkey. And there was a heightened sense among the other people. President Trump obviously was able to make jokes, but he's the one who's had a target on his back for a long time. But the individuals on that plane with him clearly felt uncertain based off the changes, based off the itinerary changes, based off things they were asked to do that they felt were out of the ordinary. And remember, the press pool is typically the same people traveling with the president often. So it wouldn't be like, oh, you've just never been on Air Force One before. These are people that know the routine. They understand the protocols as well as the security things that go into this. So once again, I think getting this new report does shed a lot more light on that entire scenario where, oh, yeah, Iran is still actively trying to take out the president of the United States. And when he was in Turkey, he was right at their doorstep. That would be a time that you would think that a plot would be something they would try to execute at that point.
1: Yeah, I mean, this isn't the way President Trump talks, as I said, can make it feel a bit less serious. But look, remember, this is a man who has already survived multiple assassination attempts. We are talking about these kind of things in the news right now. And, you know, obviously from the Charlie Kirk assassination, it's nothing to joke about. And though President Trump may be trying to disarm them a little bit, disarm the press even, by saying, haha, you know, I'm number one on the list. Maybe you're getting a different profession if you didn't. I mean, somewhat that's just, again, joking, but it's also dealing with the reality of a time at war. We have seen this now many times, and let's not joke around too much about it and understand the press is concerned, and I understand that. I want to hear from you, though. What do you think? 1-800-684-3110. I think what in general we need to just be making sure not just we're praying for President Trump or praying for everybody, praying for this country, that we will be able to get through everything safely and have a protected country, protected leadership, security succeeds, and the fact that this all gets played out in front of you. It's not unlike what I've said with the war, the back and forth of the war. When it gets played out in front of you in the press, it changes the way your mind comprehends all of this. Let's go. 1-800-684-3110. Give me a call. 1-800-684-3110. Again, support the work of the ACLJ. 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
1: Welcome back to Seculo. We're going to be taking your calls in this segment at 1-800-684-3110. We also have a special video presentation we're going to run in just a moment. Before we do that, I want to take Dee. She kind of reiterated what I was even saying in the last segment. Dee in California. Go ahead.
8: Yes, I, as a Christian, I'm very concerned. I think we as Christians need to really pray, not just for President Trump, but his family, our vice president and his family, all the administration and their families, because they don't, this kind of group that in Iran, they don't care who they go after. So that being said, I think constant prayer. And also, while I was on hold, I thought of another thing I share with people. I don't know that President Trump is a modern day Job, but when you think of the story of Job and what all he and his family went through and what President Trump and his family has gone through, it makes you wonder, you know.
1: Dee, I think that the reason biblical stories resonate for millennia, for thousands of years, is because they have direct correlation a lot of times of what's happening in our world, and they get told over and over again because you can take something from them. You can apply them to your lives. So I assume that's even what you're saying. I think we can all do that for a lot of the stories from the Bible. That being said, Dee, look, I want you to be very understanding and very clear. This is why this hits home a little bit for us. Everyone in this studio has had these threats happen to them. Yeah, we may not be getting those directly from, the Ayatollah and but the internet, the way the press works, the way the vitriol has come, you're talking about real security risks for any of us that even are just public figures in the smallest of scale and understand. So I ask you not only to pray for the protection of our country, pray for the protection of our families as well, because I'll pray for your family, because you're even taking a risk by just calling. This is the craziest part of the world we live in. You're just calling in. Give me your first name. You're in your state. And there could be someone listening who is unhinged, who decides that that is enough, the fact that you said we should call and pray for President Trump, are you connected it to a biblical story?
0: Well, in even that, we even when it comes to the Iranian threat, we've had Secretary Pompeo on this set. You've seen that. That's no, you know, hidden secret that he's been in our office. And we've seen the protocols and protections that have to go into his travel because he has a direct threat against his life by the Iranians. But I think this ties actually very well because, you know, we can pray for our leaders, even if we don't agree with them, even if it is, Joe Biden in office or if it were Kamala Harris, you should be praying for your leadership. You should be praying that God will influence their life and that they will be making wise decisions
1: right.
0: for this country that, that they are in leadership over. And not even that it'll be the right policy decisions that you agree with, but they will have wisdom to shepherd this country forward. And I think that's why this video is important, because we, during this Independence Week, we are talking about protecting the foundations of this country and fighting for this country. And that's exactly what this video leads into. So I'm just going to play it and we'll talk to you on the other side. But take a look at what our team put together for you.
9: As we celebrate America's 250th birthday, there's plenty of patriotic pride in the red, white, and blue. There's also a lot of negativity around America. There are questions like, are we united? Are we exceptional? Are we worth defending? Yet, despite all of America's faults, flaws, and blemishes, there remains one undeniable fact. The world needs America. The world needs America's ideals that were first endowed by our Creator, recognized in the Constitution, protected by our soldiers, and preserved by its citizens. You don't need to go far beyond America's borders to understand the forces aligned against us. When America is weak, we've seen what kind of evil can propagate. Those forces need Americans like you to get distracted and become disengaged, because America's force for good in the world can only be sustained if we stay in the fight. Otherwise, some brand of evil will slowly take our place of influence.
10: We live in a democratic republic, and we need to defend the values of this republic. So it's worth defending that Constitution today.
9: Sometimes it's easy and popular to criticize the wars America has fought, question the values behind the sacrifices made by our soldiers. But if you were to ask them, they'd tell you they didn't fight for a political party, a policy, or for the latest trend to spike in the polls. They fought to preserve the American ideal and its place in the world.
11: If you live in this country, then support it, regardless of who the politicians are. I would like people to look at this place and say, this is gorgeous. Why not support it?
10: Well, I come from a family of veterans. My grandfather served in World War I, my dad in Korea, Vietnam, and it's worth celebrating the freedoms that we have because of what people like them, ordinary people, have done. They truly are heroes.
11: Definitely would encourage them to join the services, whether it's Army, Navy, Marines, Air Force, or going into the Coast Guard. Any of these services that do great things for our country, and be a part of the solution and enjoy what we have and do what you can to make our country better.
0: You see, the truth about America was recognized and written at its founding, quote, to form a more perfect union. America wasn't perfect 250 years ago, and it's still not perfect now. That's why the ACLJ defends your rights, like freedom of the press, freedom of speech, and freedom to worship, so that those same rights are protected and perfected for future generations. Whether it's defending your right to vote for the candidate of your choice, or defending the right of a girl in middle school who just wants to talk about Jesus, the ACLJ is working to make our union more perfect. Because if we lose the American ideals here at home, the light of those ideals, projected into a dark world, will also go out. It's what we work for and pray to preserve for another 250 years.
1: And that, of course, is why we are also celebrating America 250 this week. And look, I just got out of another interview as well. We kind of even said we like to celebrate America as patriotic Americans all year long, you know, every day we can. However, it did feel like the celebrations kind of wrapped up. We all moved on and back to the normal chaos of being an American right now in 2026. But that's why we wanted to celebrate this entire week with Independence Week. And I encourage you, as we wrap up this first half hour, we got a second half hour of the show coming up. I want you to be a part of it. You can call in at 1-800-684-3110. But if you lose us here, maybe you need to join us later on, or maybe you're not watching live, maybe you're watching archived, I encourage you, go to aclj.org. It's our last day of Independence Week. I believe this offer will last throughout the weekend, though. If you go and you aclj.org/USA, get the ACLJ cooler bag and the ACLJ challenge coin, America 250 challenge coin, as a special gift from us to you for any gift over $250. 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I'm excited we're able to offer those things, a special gift. But we keep this show on the air. We keep ourselves in the courtrooms. 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Be a part of it today. Three lines are open. Second half hour coming up. 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
1: Welcome to the second half hour of Seculo. Rick Grinnell's going to be joining us in the next segment. We're going to take as many calls as we can. We got a few lines open at 1-800-684-3110. For those of you who are just joining us right now, of course, we are discussing the new fresh threats, if you will, and the Air Force One mystery that happened over the last few days. And again, this isn't something to be taken lightly or to be thrown into conspiracy theories. I think you're dealing with without saying a hot war, that is happening with Iran. And we know that authorities within Iran, like Will said, we have people like Mike Pompeo on this show, and they've had real threats where, if you could imagine when they would travel during those times, the amount of security that they have to go through, the amount of security our team even has to go through. These are not jokes. President Trump may, break it down with a little bit of a lighthearted moment here and there to try to calm everyone down or to at least deflect. But these are real. They're happening around the country. They're happening around the world. When you get on Air Force One, I'm sure there is that concern every time.
0: And I think we can play this from President Trump. This was to a reporter, Byte 4. We're talking about why they had to even close the windows, as well as if there's a credible threat from Iran. This was just on that flight coming home from the NATO summit earlier this week. Let's hear from the president and the reporters asking questions.
16: Do you know why they had us close our window blinds? That was not usual. Well, yeah, because... probably on a dangerous flight because of the sleaze bags that we have to deal with.
17: So you think that Iran was possibly thinking of trying to...
16: Well, I mean, if they asked you to close your windows, probably they'd feel that way. They didn't ask me to close mine, but if they did, I would have done it. No, these are sick people.
3: So I could see something like that. I didn't know they did that, but I could see something like that.
2: Were you aware of any credible threat by Iran against Air Force One?
3: Well, I have a threat all the time. I'm number one on their list before you. But if I go, you go. Mm-hmm. Right?
2: But was there a specific
3: perhaps someday you want to change professions.
0: Even there, the president talking about, automatically saying, well, if they're asking you to do something you feel like is out of the normal, it's probably because of who we have to deal with. And his tone markedly changed this week on Iran at that summit in Turkey. Now we're having this reporting that Iran is still actively trying to kill the president of the United States, despite the ceasefire, despite the memorandum of understanding. And I think we should take Grant quickly
1: Grant
0: from
1: Florida.
0: Line three, you're on Seculo. Go ahead.
18: Yes. I was just thinking about also, you know, the verse in the Bible where Jesus tells us to pray for our enemies as well. You know, he's on the cross, and basically us and our sins, we're crucifying him, and he's praying for us, you know, Father, forgive them. And so I think if we could put together some kind of like national where we're, even while we're whooping them down in the war, still praying for them, you know, praying to soften their hearts, telling them that we love them in some way, you know, fighting fire with water rather than with fire, I think that would be good too.
0: Well, Grant, I 100% encourage every single person listening to this broadcast, watching this broadcast, yes, pray for the people of Iran. Pray for their leadership in Iran, that they will, that, as you said, God will soften their hearts. They will have a change of heart. They will reject the apocalyptic theology that they have. That is something everyone should be praying for. Apocalyptic genocidal death cult. I mean, that's what they are. And so I agree with you, Grant, though. That is what we as Christians should be praying for.
1: Of course.
0: I also don't think that, and never have, that that you should run foreign policy based off of what you are called to, per se, do in your personal faith. That if there is a threat against the country, that the government should be protecting its citizens, that doesn't mean turn the other cheek as a nation. I think that those are directives Christ is giving his followers and Christians, not necessarily governments that have a role that God established governments on this earth, that they do have a role to protect their citizens. So there is some nuance there.
1: Yeah, we can get into that. You can call in 1-800-684-3110. Open up some theological discussions here with Will. Phone lines are open, as I said. Rick Rennell's going to be joining us in the next segment, but if you're on hold, stay on hold. We'll get to you at the final. And if you want to get on hold right now, it's a good time to get in line. 1-800-684-3110. Final day to get that cooler bag. You can do it right now at aclj.org/USA.
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0: Welcome back to Seculo. We're joined now by Rick Grinnell. Rick, it's good to see you. There's a lot to cover this Friday. One, we've seen since we had you on earlier in the week, now that the Senate candidate in Maine has decided he will step down from the race, but not yet. He's still got to wait. And actually, it seems like he's having some retribution on the party bosses by waiting till the last moment. The reports are he will not withdraw from the race until the deadline on Monday. It seems like on his way out, he's trying to cause even more chaos within his party. What do you think about that?
5: Well, look, he won. He won the right to represent Democrats in Maine. All of the Democratic establishment knew exactly who he was, a Nazi tattoo, and all of the accusations came out a while ago. And they just went with the guy. And it was a little drip by drip that suddenly shifted. And I think the Democratic establishment has been very, very tough to say, you got to get out. And now there's a rift there because the Democratic establishment lost the primary. And he knows that. Graham Plattner knows that. And so now Graham Plattner is wanting to make sure that his supporters get a very far left, progressive, socialist type that borders on communism. That is what Graham ran on, and that's what the Democrats of Maine voted for, knowing full well who Graham Plattner was. And so this kind of new information that, you know, we want to replace him with party bosses picking the replacement, I think is really going to not sit well with the Graham Plattner supporters. And there's going to be a lot of tussling going on until then. And I would just add one more thing, Will. Any Democratic establishment member who decides to lead the revolt, to push him out and put someone else in, is going to get the ire of the voters in Maine. Nobody wants to be the leader to do it. They all want to go along with it, but nobody's going to step up and say, okay, this is the guy that's going to replace Graham Plattner. So I think Graham Plattner is in the driver's seat right now.
1: It is interesting, Rick. I'm almost trying to decide where the panic is. Is the panic within the party or is the panic within the voter? And it feels like the party and the voter are now finally, and maybe it took some time, are having this rift. But the question is who's going to win? And at the end of the day, it may be that, like you said, he won the election and he won his spot there. Not underhandedly. Everyone knew a lot of these things beforehand. So will there be this big split, or does the party have to embrace what they've built here?
5: It's such a great question. And look, I'm old enough to remember all of the iterations when the Republicans overstepped, right? When they became either too conservative or too whatever, and there was a shift within the party structure, the RNC, the battles at the Republican National Convention. I remember all of those moments were facilitated by the media. The media is the one who highlighted the splits. The media is the catalyst for letting the activists know that there is this camp and that camp. Otherwise, it's really difficult to have a come to Jesus moment with the party structure. What is missing from the Democrats over the last 10 years as the party begins to do this communism, socialism, capitalism split is the media. The media have always protected the Democrats. They haven't pronounced on this split. They've tried to paper over it and pretend like, oh, we're socialists and capitalists can all get along and that this is just normal. And so because they haven't had that concentration of here are the two camps and where do you stand and the media push, the Democrat change in their entire Democratic National Committee structure has been much slower than the Republican split. I hate having the media constantly push, and sometimes we have to ignore because they push on issues that are not real. But when there is a real split, the media has been there to highlight it and force us to have that conversation faster. The Democrats are not doing that conversation.
0: Well, and I think we should be clear. The real reason why the leadership decided to force Graham Plattner out, it wasn't because of the story that came out from Politico. It wasn't because of the New York Times reporting before that. It wasn't because of his Reddit posts. It wasn't because of his Nazi tattoo. It was because polling came out that showed he was about 10 points down from Susan Collins. And then the party decided, oh, this actually is a failure. We need to do something. It's the exact same playbook as the 2024 election. They were going to stick with Joe Biden, even though common sense told everyone that's not the right play if you want to win. Obviously, we tried not to give them any tips there, but it's until that they realize and they wake up and be like, oh, wait, the voters didn't do the right thing for us to win, per se. That's when Politico dropped the story. It is you want to talk about a collusion story. It's that the media then decided, hey, okay, we're allowed to publish this now. Okay, we will. And then they force them out. And I think that is also the twisted nature here. Then the Democrats say, look, we did the right thing. We heard you, you know, like this guy is clearly not good. It's like, no, you had every opportunity as a party to do what you wanted. It was the polling. And so don't let any.
5: It was the polling right. And the money.
0: Yes.
5: Right. The money began to dry up because the activists who really began to lose power began to say, look, don't fund this guy. And so little by little, the money started to reflect. And then Graham couldn't keep up because he didn't have money to hit back or to run commercials. And then the polling numbers followed. But I think you always got to follow the money here.
0: Rick, this is a final thing here. There's something from the Manhattan Institute. They have investigative journalists that also do work there as well. But they uncovered that the mayor of New York's commissioner for international affairs was trying to meet with the Iranian ambassador while they were here for the UN just on July 7th. So the Iranian ambassador to the UN, they wanted to meet with. This is at a time where obviously the U.S. engaged in a conflict with Iran, even though there's a ceasefire. The meeting was called off after the State Department met with their administration to clarify what acceptable conduct is. You've worked with the UN for a long time. You understand the protocols and everything. It just to break down for people, because as someone who's not an expert on the UN or the UN issues, this raises a lot of red flags that the mayor of New York's commissioner for international affairs is wanting to meet with the Iranians while we're in the middle of a conflict.
5: Yeah, look, I'd have to get a little more details. I don't necessarily think meeting is a bad thing if that person, who's an American, understands that we have one policy at a time, one administration. And the best thing to do is to reach out to the State Department and say, hey, I'm the commissioner for international here in New York. The ambassador from Iran is coming in. Is there anything I can say or do that would be helpful to keep Americans safe? But the problem comes is when they have their own agenda. I'll give you a quick example is that I worked with the Biden administration on the Balkan policy. I didn't always agree with it and I would push back, but there were a couple of times that they would reach out and say, hey, we know you've got credibility in that region. Here's what we're working on. Can you help us? And, you know, sometimes you choose to help and sometimes you just choose to stay silent. But the reality is that if you are working in international affairs, you should be able to go to the State Department, no matter who's in charge, and say, hey, I have this position. Can I be helpful? Or this is what they're saying. You work for America. You work for an American government, even if it's a local government, and you should be cheering for America, not for the other side.
1: Rick, thanks so much for joining us today. We appreciate it. 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Be a part of it. Next week is going to be another huge week. We're going to continue asking for your support. But today's that last day to get that commemorative America 250 Challenge coin and to get the cooler bag. And I want you to be a part of it today. Claim it and give us a call. Also to be on the air. Last chance for the week. 1-800-684-3110. 1-800-684-3110. Next voice we get to hear is the most important voice, which is yours. We'll be right back.
6: We've witnessed monumental legal victories from defending the 14th Amendment and protecting our sacred American right to vote, the overturning of Roe versus Wade, and standing up for the religious liberty of our kids and seniors. But even with the many historic wins we've achieved, the battle is far from over. The attacks on our constitutionally protected rights persist. Countless unborn babies remain in jeopardy. And across the globe, innocent Christians are being targeted and killed across this country and around the world. 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
1: To Seculo. 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A lot of you calling in. Let's go to Alicia, who's calling in Colorado on line two to kick us off. Go ahead.
9: Hi there. This is my first time calling. I appreciate the time given. I'm just a willing ambassador for God, and I spiritually know that Trump was a target and he still is a target. I pray for all world leaders. And I know that we need to pray for the world because we need it. I'm all for peace until we have to go to war to retain peace. So I called to say if a person or entity wants to change their ways, if they want to change their ways, they will, and they will do what they have to do to prove it. Otherwise, once a snake, always a snake. So take them for face value.
1: Alicia, I think this administration has given a lot of chances. Maybe more than anyone I've ever seen where we went back and forth so publicly. Very unlike how we've dealt with, you know, wartime before, where the ceasefire's on, off, off. It honestly felt closer to something like what happens in the Middle East, to where these ceasefires are not an end of an incursion. They are temporary.
0: That's right. And once again, we've talked about that big question of whether the amount of leadership that was taken out and the way that the mullahs had been sidelined, and it was IRGC, which is a terrorist organization, and so is terror around the world. But if the leadership that was several levels down, were they true believers? in the Islamic Republic, or were they true believers in power? And if they were given an opportunity to cling to power but not true believers, then maybe this is the way forward. I think they've shown their true colors. I think that they have shown they are true believers, that theology or that hate for America still exists. You saw even at the funeral for the Ayatollah, who was, they said, was laid to rest in his final resting place today. So it was a weeks-long funeral, signs that said, kill Trump, et cetera, from the people that were there mourning the death of the Ayatollah. So I think you get into that, and as Alicia says, even the ability to give second chances here has been exhausted to some degree.
1: Yeah. All right, let's continue on. I want to take some more calls. Hopefully we'll have time to get to a lot more of you. Let's go to Alfia, who's calling in Texas on line 4. Alfia, go ahead.
10: Hi, how are you guys? I'm a little worried because I think they don't get it, that we're one nation and that we must be protected. I think Trump gets that, but we better stand together and get it. My husband was military special forces. My dad, top secret. My son guarded the general. My grandson is the Space Force. They're all doing their part. We have to be strong. You can never close your eyes because there's people out there that were raised from children to do this kind of thing. Yeah. Okay, you can't change that. So if we're under threat, you need to be protected, highly protected, and you have to have a strong leader.
1: Yeah, Alfia, I just want to take a second also first and thank your entire family for all they've done for this country and continue to do. I think you hear it in her voice. This is what military families are going through. This is what people who are actually dealing with these situations firsthand are dealing with, a little bit different than us, kind of waxing poetic and discussing it in a theoretical state. These are the people that are dealing with it on a actual everyday level and have for their entire lives, people that have dedicated their lives to the service in the military. I don't think any of us can put ourselves in those shoes unless you've been there. We certainly haven't. So, again, our gratitude is for you, Alfia, and I understand the frustration, and I understand the concern.
0: Well, and once again, we are able to stand united as a nation without getting behind every single policy. I mean, we've seen that in our history, even our recent history. The sad part is that when you are seeing what is being pushed by some of these radical candidates for the House, when they're saying things like, I didn't have a napkin, so I used the American flag behind me to wipe my hands.
1: I didn't see that.
0: That was one of the individuals that won in New York. Right. That was a public thing. She tweeted that out. That's not a Democrat-Republican divide. That is an anti-American sentiment. Now,
1: Sounds like something you'd say at like 19.
0: Well, this is someone who will now be a sitting U.S. congresswoman.
1: Like something you'd say as like a protesting college student.
0: Right. Yeah. No. Recent statement by the individual. And once again, you also see in Colorado, the Democrat Socialist candidate that unseated a 30-year progressive candidate in the Denver area. They're not taking this in the primary season from we believe in the foundations of America and want to preserve that. They are trying to disrupt it. And yes, I think that our nation is strong, but that is why you need organizations like the ACLJ to fight the lawfare, the twisting of our foundation, the legislating away of our foundational freedoms and rights. That's why you need organizations like us to be here at a time like this, because the onslaught is coming internally as well through the legislative process and through the courts to try and undo what we have preserved for 250 years. But we're here and we're going to keep fighting for as long as it takes.
1: All right, let's continue on. Marie is calling from Virginia. Line 1, go ahead.
11: Yeah, hi. I'm a 73-year-old grandmother of 18. I voted for Trump twice. I care about what my children and grandchildren hear. It seems to me, now answer for me, who helps Trump with his communication? Who helps him and guides him? Because life and death is in the power of the tongue.
1: Yeah. Look,
11: and he's facing life, he's facing death. Why does he continue to contribute to the vitriol and rhetoric? It seems to incite all kinds of crazy.
1: Well, Marie, I'll tell you, who's controlling President Trump's rhetoric? Who's advising him? Himself. I will say this. Look, I understand. I got small kids. when the president comes on, often I have to change the channel because I don't know what's going to be said or what's not going to be said. It's not because I agree or disagree with what he's about to say, but you are right. The rhetoric can get a little out of hand. But we know this has been President Trump's MO since the very beginning.
0: But also, she was tying that to the Iran issue as well as other political issues. The other political issues aside, the Iranians did not need President Trump's rhetoric to fuel their hatred against us. They've been killing Americans since the Islamic Republic was established. So they were doing fine without the president's rhetoric of killing Americans. I think that you can put that aside for that
1: issue.
0: I think
1: you also have to remember that we're dealing with a language gap here. You know, we're dealing with things that could get lost in translation. So President Trump speaking very boldly, very cleanly, very directly, sometimes, like you said, to the detriment of, and maybe sometimes coming off like he is inciting some more crazy rhetoric. But you got to make sure your message gets heard. It gets heard around the world. And if you get into sort of flowery language, then you have to have that all translated, and you never know what can get lost.
0: Yeah, I don't think we have time to take Red from Louisiana, but his statement to the screener was, God hardened Pharaoh's heart before the Exodus. Could there be a similar issue with the leadership and ideology in Iran? I'm not going to speak or try to claim I know what God's plan is when it comes to leaders and world governments. But here's what I also know. God, even though he had hardened Pharaoh's heart, he still sent Moses to do that mission. He still sent Moses to set the people of Israel free from the slavery that they were under the Pharaoh. And even though the heart was hardened by Pharaoh, he still kept on that mission because that was God's plan. So I don't know if it's an analog here, but I do know that we are going to keep fighting here at the ACLJ until we can no longer.
1: All right, that's going to do it for today's show and for the week. 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
1: New Life Live begins right now. Thank you so much for watching and for listening to us. Aren't you glad there's Christian Counseling Radio? And it's all because of you, your prayers and your financial support to this ministry. God bless you guys. My name is Brian Perez. I'm here with Dr. Jim Burns and Dr. Sherry Denham Keffer. And we've got some phone calls awaiting, so we'll get to you guys in just a moment. But Dr. Sherry, what's on your mind to start us off?
2: Yeah, you know, this actually came out of the last time the three of us were together, just listening to some of those who were calling, and it just makes me think about how important connection is to body, soul, mind, and spirit. So let's just talk neuroscience for a second. Our neurological brain and mind and body is set up so when you experience pain, painful things, your body and mind want to protect you from that pain. And so because of that, we often isolate, pull away, are worried about sharing our story, and it's almost the worst thing we can do, because the way we were designed, the antidote is actually co-regulation. So what is co-regulation? And if you just listen to our show for any period of time, when somebody calls in to ask a question, you'll notice that they begin to soften. As we're talking, as we're caring for their heart, they go from asking a question, which feels very

0: to tell me that it's okay to let down, that I can let those things out. And so when we share, we begin to not only co-regulate our bodies, right, and quiet our hearts from being in that more constricted place of fight, flight, or freeze, but we begin to reduce isolation, right? We move towards others rather than away. We build emotional intimacy. So I begin to connect, mm-hmm. not shallow mm-hmm. connection. Right. Good, I'm good, but I'm not good, right? Mm-hmm. It's when we go into the not good place and we share our heart with safe people, something begins to soften and melt inside. We can name our experience. Having somebody else listen to us, sometimes just hearing ourselves talk, like I am an external processor. And I know people, there's some that are internal, they journal, all this stuff. I'm like, I don't really discover myself unless I'm talking to someone else. And so for me, that group process is really critical. I'm in a group that I'm a new group that I'm going to be a participant in that's starting on Friday. And I'm really looking forward to that. And then we can feel our feelings. Sometimes it's in sharing or hearing others share that we discover our own feelings. So anyway, the neuroscience, the body, the mind, the spirit, how God made us, it's what we're doing here. We're co-regulating with each other. And so hopefully you'll think about that as you're sharing or being a safe place for someone else to share.
1: Yep. And maybe you don't have someone to share with. 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
1: 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Here is Anne in New Jersey, Flemington, New Jersey, listening on WBYN. 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
7: Hello. Hi.
1: Hi there.
7: How are you?
1: Doing well. How are you?
7: I'm okay. I'm struggling with the anxiety.
1: I'm glad you brought that up, because we were just talking with Sherry when sometimes people ask, how are you? Oh, I'm fine. And Anne's like, no, I'm struggling.
0: I was so proud of you,
1: yes,
0: Anne. I was like, you go, girl.
1: Yeah.
0: Get right to the truth, right, of your heart.
7: Okay. Yeah, it's anxiety and fear. It's a 6-year battle now. I have made some major changes in my life, found a good church, go to Bible studies. I've been reading on my own. I have gone through, this is my second counselor that I'm working with. It's pastoral counseling because of, I think it's OCD-like thoughts that hit me in the morning coming off of bad dreams.
1: Hmm.
7: I've come a long way. Some days are good. Some days I struggle. I have really great weeks, but I always seem to come back to that morning struggle.

0: where it throws me into anxiety, fear, and panic attacks. Mm-hmm. And I don't know what direction to go next. I've done a lot of studying. I've listened to some counselors online that have given great counsel. And I don't know what direction to take next because I'm still feeling semi-alone in this battle, even though I see a lot of people struggling around me because I don't really talk through it other than with my counselor, and I don't really talk through it all that well. So I don't know if I need to be in a group, if I need to be in counseling. I'm not really sure how to win this battle that I'm in completely and to be able to walk free.
1: When you say you can't talk through it that well with the counselor, is it because you're afraid to say things or you're not sure how to formulate words or what?
0: I think sometimes it's afraid of what's triggering me, and I feel maybe a little restricted in what I say. I may be that I speak better with a female and this is a male. I noticed when I tried to get into a 12-step group, which is mainly male, I had problems speaking out. I feel very insecure. So I think it's more insecurity on my part and maybe even a little bit of a struggle that I don't want to keep giving it strength, going back to, 6 years ago and giving the trauma strength or giving the underlying root problem strength. So I'm not really sure why I struggle with it.
2: Yeah. And did something happen 6 years ago that increased this anxiety?
0: Yes, I did. I had I was having bad dreams, which is what I have now in the morning, which causes the struggle, which trigger me, which sent me into extreme fear and had me in trauma, under a lot of trauma, which wound me up in a hospital.
2: Yeah, right. Okay. I have two quick thoughts. I'll pass it over to Sherry. This is more her expertise than mine, but one would be you probably want to talk to a therapist as stay with pastoral care because that's awesome. I love that. But I would look for a female therapist who would understand the dream aspects and all the other things with you. Now that you're going to have to find somebody in your area. I know where you live. I went to school nearby where you went in my graduate work. So, there's great therapists there. I would find a therapist as opposed to pastoral care. That, again, like I'm not saying you don't have pastoral care. You just simply, talk to both if you need to. But I would go with a female. I think I would feel more comfortable if I was you, with the same sex relationship where then the other thing, and I wrote this before you even talked about it, was I'd be in a group because there are groups out there of people who are like-minded, who have different levels of anxiety, and just hearing their story and you kind of go, oh, well, I'm not alone, and then there's a supportive concept where they understand where you are and where you've been. Maybe they've had something similar. So those are two steps that are, it takes energy, time, and with a therapist sometimes some money, but the point being is those are two things. You seem like a person who really wants to grow. Mm-hmm. Those are two steps, practical steps that you could take that I think you'd look back and call us in a year and go, those were really good moves on my part, because, and then you'd kind of fill in. I feel a sense of community. I feel a sense of growth. I was able to share with this person on a deeper level, share with this group on a deeper level. Those are things that I know that New Life can help with too. Sherry?
3: I was just a quick question. Would you suggest a group of all women?
2: I would. I'm in a group. I'm in a group with all men. I love it. It was Tuesday morning and last Tuesday I was with them and it was awesome. And it was kind of the gym day because of some stuff I'm going through. And I felt so safe. I'm not sure I would have felt as safe with a larger group or a group of men and women. Mm-hmm. But I've been with these people for a long time. I feel very safe with them to share. And when you are vulnerable, as Sherry was talking about at the beginning of the broadcast, but when you're vulnerable, that they don't go, oh, you're a little crazy. What they do is they then share their own stuff.
3: Yeah.
2: It's really good.
3: Sherry?
4: Yeah, I'm sitting here smiling And you're probably wondering, why is she smiling when you're telling us what's going on? I think it's because I'm imagining you as a little girl. I'm imagining that you didn't miss much, that you picked up on the subtleties of life, of people, of emotions, of feelings. Like, I imagine that you were moved and are moved by beauty. Like, you probably were that little kid that, you know, would find the flower, and you might see an animal and hope that it's okay, or worry if it's not. Does that describe you when you think about?
0: Yeah.
4: Okay.
0: That's me.
4: Yeah.
0: Artistic.
4: Artistic, spiritual.
0: Artistic.
4: Yeah. Okay.
0: Yeah.
4: So I, it's moving me. It's moving my heart, because I think you're a combination. I love the fact that you even mentioned OCD, because what that mm-hmm. tells me is you've done a lot of research about you, and
0: yes,
4: you've been fierce. Fierce in trying to understand how God made you. And those that come to me that have OCD, they are amazing people. I think OCD gets a bad rap. These are people, I do. I think it has a negative connotation. And I'm like, well, guess what? We would not have order in our world if we didn't have people with brains like this. These are my nurses, my CPAs, my attorneys and judges, and people that create order out of chaos naturally. My director of operations, hey, Corrine, she has your brain type. And I couldn't mm-hmm. run my world without Corrine being at the helm, because she takes and organizes everything and helps keep me. I always tell her, I want you to be the boss of me. Just be the boss of me, right? So that's it. There's a real upside to it. Now let me talk about being the other thing is an HSP. And this is highly sensitive person. So there's a book by Elaine Aaron called The Highly Sensitive Person. And it's the little girl, it's the younger you, it's who you are and how God made you. So when you have somebody who's an HSP, highly sensitive, they pick up everything, and they have a combination OCD, what happens is they feel deeply about many, many things, and those things get stored into containers in your brain. And kind of like a refrigerator that has a bunch of Tupperware containers, those experiences, feelings where you feel deeply, where you've been hurt, they go onto shelves in the refrigerator. And then your shelves get really full. And then it's like all of a sudden you just go, man, I'm starting to wake up with anxiety and panic attacks. And what is going on? And I'm like, well, Anne, your refrigerator needs to be cleaned out. It's got too many Tupperware containers in it. But your Tupperware containers, there's reasons they're in there. And you felt a lot. So I do something called EMDR, stands for Eye Movement Desensitization and Reprocessing. Now, what is it?
0: Right.
4: It's a form of treatment. And I don't know, when you went into the hospital, did anybody do it there with you or no?
0: No, several years after, like maybe 2 years after, I went to somebody who was going to do EMDR, but I was so just out of it, so afraid of everything that she couldn't start it with me. She kind of told me I can't do this.
4: Yeah, because she probably needed to feel like you were stable and grounded enough, and you may be more ready now.
0: I wasn't back then.
4: So when I'm doing EMDR and all these Tupperware containers, I don't take them out all at the same time. That would be like a real mess to put everything on the kitchen counter. EMDR is really, I'm a consultant, so it's the highest level of training you can get, but I do it one Tupperware container at a time. And you and I would just clean it out. And with that would come some emotions, some feelings, the negative belief that's attached to it, which is probably, I'm not in control. I think that's probably one of your bigger ones. I'm not in control.
0: The big one.
4: And so I would clean that out. one at a time around situations where you didn't feel controlled. Yeah, I mean, you didn't feel like you were in control. Mm-hmm. And I'm imagining those have been a number of them. But there's hope for you, my dear. But I mm-hmm. would direct you towards a consultant in EMDR. I would encourage you to get the book, The Highly Sensitive Person. And I just want to give you hope. There's lots of healing for that. And dreams, oh my goodness. Do you know what dreams are in my mind? They're parables. Dreams are parables. Just like Jesus taught in parables, our dreams are like trying to tell us, it's trying to tell you that there's a Tupperware container that has some pain in it. And so I will actually mm-hmm. take people's dreams and like parables, so they're less scary. We try to look at a theme that's a part of that, and then I attach it to a okay. trauma, and then we do work around that trauma. So lots of okay. lots of hope, girl. Don't lose heart.
0: Well, thank you, because I don't feel so hopeful right now.
4: I know.
0: I feel a little overwhelmed.
4: Well, but overwhelmed, I want you to think about it, like a refrigerator and Tupperware containers. You have reason to feel overwhelmed. There's a lot mm-hmm. of them in there. Mm-hmm. But uh-huh. you can work with somebody who's skilled that can take them out, mm-hmm. organized,
0: okay.
4: one at a time.
0: Okay, good.
4: All right.
2: So good.
0: Yeah, I just haven't found that. That's all. I don't know how to find that type of help
4: yeah.
0: up here.
4: So it's emdria.org. emdria.org. Or okay. stay on the line.
3: Yeah.
4: And we may have someone of our new life therapists who knows how to do that. And so, but that's the, you can go online or, you know, but emdria.org. And you want a consultant that's kind of a Navy SEAL. You want to look for somebody that's got that training.
3: It's emdria, uh-huh, not AI.
4: Org.
3: We don't want to do AI here
4: yeah.
3: or something like this. It's emdria. Check that out. But yeah, we'll find someone maybe in our network who can help you there in Flemington, New Jersey. Thank you so much for calling us. We also did a webinar a few months ago called From Fear, Freedom from Fear and Anxiety. It was done by Becky Brown, and our guest was Patsy Claremont. So we're going to send you a link to that webinar just
4: nice.
3: For calling in today. And God bless you. Thanks for listening to us there in Flemington, New Jersey on WBYN. I'm Brian Perez here with Dr. Sherry Denham Keffer and Dr. Jim Burns. We're going to take a quick break, and then we'll come back with more of your phone calls. What is it that's troubling you? What is it that you want to talk about? If things are not going well, you might tell your friends, you might tell people in the elevator, I'm fine, how are you? But you're hurting inside. That's why we are here. That's why we've been doing this for almost 40 years now. 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
1: 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Here is Antoine in Willingboro, New Jersey, who listens to us on a podcast. Thank you, Antoine, for calling in today. How can we help you?
2: I am very impressed you pronounced my name right with its correct spelling. So I give you applause. I would, but I'm holding the phone.
1: Tell me people don't call you Antoine or something like that.
2: Yeah. Okay. A lot of people, Antoine, or they just forget it and call me Anthony. And I've been working with my AI on my computer because she calls me Antoine or something like that. I'm supposed to remember, but it doesn't.
1: Just another reason not to use AI. It doesn't get your name right.
2: This is what I'm saying.
1: Yep. So what's going on, man?
2: So
1: how can we help
2: as
1: you?
2: As for how I'm doing, rested because I took extra days off from work, which I was able to do, and just basically confused. My sister is more involved than I am because she lives with my mother. We're trying to figure out whether my mother is just continuing her behavior of being very authoritarian, helicopterish, focus on behavioral management, and really just overly critical and demeaning, or whether we are looking at her entering into the stages of dementia, which runs in her family. Her mother had it, her youngest sister. My sister is taking care of her with it, living with my mother and her. And, we're trying to really piece together what's going on. She said some very incredibly harsh things to my oldest daughter. She's said cruel things to my sister and I all our lives, but she's saying some pretty cruel things to her. I have been spared that because I fight back, and I back my mother down because I won't put up with it. Now my issue on the other side is when my mother tries to actually be nice, I don't trust it. So my wife is always looking at me like that. And it's something that I work on and I have done better with, but now with her acting like this, no, I don't trust it, and I shouldn't.
1: Right.
2: I understand that.
1: So what's the main thing we can help you with today, man?
2: I'm trying to figure out how can I help my sister. I'm trying to figure out what's the next step to go that's going to actually help support my sister. What I was going to do is basically write a letter to my mother with all the different things that she's done, let her know that I'm disappointed, then follow it up with a phone call. I'm just not sure if that makes sense. And my mother was tested for dementia, and it came up negative, just memory loss. But I'm having some severe doubts about that, and that was just probably a month or two ago. On top of which, my mother was also diagnosed with a very slow-moving form of cancer, and she is not being treated with chemo, with medication that basically slows the progression or stops it. My mother is in her mid to upper 80s at this point.
1: All right. Dr. Jim, what would you say to Antoine?
3: Well, there's a lot going on. And, you know, I think you have a good attitude in the sense of you're not going to fix this, you know, with the even the letter. But I'm thinking more about your sisters. You know, your mom needs care, and I appreciate your care and your involvement. And I really appreciate your sister's care and involvement. But again, this is where I think
2: By the way,
3: yeah,
2: my sister is actually on conference call just so you can hear the call.
3: Oh, great.
2: She's muted.
4: Hi, sister.
3: Hey, sister. I'm really glad she's on, by the way. But anyway, I mean, you know, you guys are, you know, kind of
5: saying.
3: Sure. You want to add to your brother? You want to put him straight?
1: What's your first name so that we just don't call you sister all the time?
5: Janine.
1: What is it?
5: Janine.
4: Angeles.
5: Janine.
4: Janine. Okay. Janine.
3: Okay.
4: Thank you, Janine.
3: Okay.
5: Yeah.
3: How would you add to what your brother said?
5: I mean, he's pretty much summarized it. My mother, she's very distrustful right now. She's been accusing me of things, and she's been not only me, she's accused other people of things, and I'm like, turns out most of these things are false. And she doesn't, and I keep telling her, you need to ask questions. You can't assume that you know what's going on. You know, I have a caregiver that comes in for my aunt on a daily basis to help me. And my mother accused her of stealing something that she didn't do.
1: Wow. All right. So Janine and Antoine, hang on, you guys. It's like a party line. That's what we're doing today.
3: Yay.
1: On New Life Live. But we've got to take a break, so we'll be right back with the rest of the conversation here on...
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1: Two for the price of one here. We've got Antoine and Janine calling from New Jersey. You guys still with us?
2: Yes.
1: All right.
3: Yeah. Actually, I'm going to give you a phrase. I give this phrase all the time, but you know, protect and honor. I mean, you guys are honoring your mother in a beautiful way because you're still in relationship, and she's a hard one to be in relationship with. So you know, if she's still helicopter parenting in her 80s, you know, that's not easy. I would imagine then you guys aren't young children. So how beautiful for that. And you've got it. And I think we do that. I think we can honor, but then also protect your own heart, protect. When I said you can't fix her. I mean, you can do things to help her, like have her get an assessment. And her assessment was, at this point, that she doesn't have dementia. But, you know, there's a story behind the story in terms of why she acts the way she acts. But what I'm saying is you want to make sure that you two, and if there's others too, you know, spend the time. And what can we do to build some healthy boundaries? Boundaries aren't walls. Boundaries are is structure. And so how do you have the structure to say, okay, we're going to get mom and we're going to get us through this. And again, I think that comes with getting the wise counsel. The Bible says where there's no counsel, the people fall, and the multitude of counselors, there is safety. I love that scripture. And, you know, it seems to me that, you know, your plan forward is a messy plan. And I'm thinking that God kind of goes, well, I'm okay with messes, okay? But it's a messy plan because you don't know what it's going to be like. You don't know how that medicine's going to affect her with the cancer medicine. You don't know where she's going to be next week or next month or this afternoon. And so, you know, one of the things you've got to do is make sure that you have the circle of support around you. To me, a circle of support would be a good counselor, a good church for you all. I'm not talking about her now. So that you can be a support to her, but not take it as personal, even though that's really hard to do when it's mom. And so, you know, developing the right kind of structure around you will help you then continue to honor your mom. And if you don't, you know, you're going to get bitter, angry, resentful, and that's not going to be any benefit to anybody, especially you guys. Sherry?
4: Yeah, and, so just the cancer. Where's the cancer at? I know it's slow growing. Do you know where is it throughout her body, or?
5: It's in her liver, I'm sorry.
4: It's in her liver. I don't know if you can hear me. Okay, so it's in her liver, which is, my goodness, the cleansing part of her body, right? And so when did she start the medication?
5: She had her first treatment last month. She'll have her second treatment on Monday.
4: Okay. When, Antoine, when did she react to your daughter? When did she say something to your daughter?
2: This was about a month or so ago, Janine.
4: All right.
5: I think it was right before her birthday. I think it was not even a month ago.
4: Okay.
5: Yeah, I think it was right before Diane's birthday.
2: About 2 weeks ago. A week and a half ago.
4: So guess what? I'm wondering. Jim said something that made me think about this cancer intervention drug. Do you know when we are on cancer intervention drugs, do you know that those drugs go into our body? And this one's supposed to fight whatever's going on in her liver, but do you know that those medications go into her brain through the brain-blood barrier? And people begin to have behaviors that are exacerbated because of that. So I was like, this sounds interesting. It might be that her temporal lobes, which is a part of her brain that modulates moodiness. When you talked about how she felt like the person who's coming in stole something, I began to wonder about it.
5: That was before the cancer drug, though.
4: Oh, that was before.
5: That was before.
4: Okay. Well, what I'm wondering, you might notice more irritability. I'm going to read some of the temporal lobe, things are specific. Might be more irritable, kind of angry with little, being, you know, little provocative,
3: Provocation.
4: Thank you.
5: Provocation.
4: Yeah, I'm glad you three are here. confusion, fear for no reason, even mild paranoia. There's fear and anxiety. I think your mom has been more negative. She's been more depressed throughout you guys' life, right? That's that critical obsessing.
2: Yeah.
4: She ruminates, right? But my goodness, you add a chemical into her body, she might not only be experience that moodiness through the depression, but she might be more anxious now. And that's like a whole different level of mama, right? And so it might feel like it's
2: exactly on the squad. This is another level.
4: Correct. And so this idea of writing her the letter and telling her about her behaviors, the bad behaviors, I'm not sure it's going to help. I don't think that's going to help. I think it's going to be taking a step back, beginning to ask more questions about newer behaviors, and seeing it from the lens of possibly it could be because of some of the medications she's on. And, you know, Antoine, actually, Janine, has given you a really great model. And the model is, I'm not going to take it model. Right? And when I say that, what do I mean? Janine, are you living with her?
2: Yes.
4: Okay. So do you know how hard, do you know how difficult it is to be the one that's living with the mama who's been critical and ruminating and depressed and angry all your life, and then you add anxiety? It's like pouring kerosene on the fire. And I want to really encourage you, you're going to need very faithful self-care and boundaries. Mm-hmm. Because when you're dealing with someone with your mom's issues, to say, Mom, what you just said really hurt me. And because of that, I'm going to take some time away from you. I'm going to go to another room, and I may not come back for a little bit until you, and give you some time to think about it, because I'm here to care for you. I'm not here to be hurt by you. And so I'm asking you to think about what you're saying to me, because that really hurt my heart. Now, sometimes we're really afraid to talk to our parents that way, especially if they're old and aging and crotchety and they've got all these depression, anxiety. But sometimes that shift in saying, I'm not going to be around you right now, I need to step away, their fear about being alone can sometimes trump their manners. And they realize, especially if you follow through with it and you just take an hour away, a couple hours away or whatever, have another caretaker come in, take the afternoon off. Like, they can readjust their meter. Especially if there's a consequence that involves you taking care of your heart. But we can feel mean when we do that. And, you know, Antoine doesn't feel mean. He feels protective. And Janine, I just would encourage you, if you are feeling mean, you're not being mean.
3: No.
4: You're putting up a boundary, a protection around your heart that's being hurt by your mom right now.
3: Yeah, it's a structure that you build that protects your heart in the midst of it. So taking that time away is not selfish. Mm-mm. Taking that time away is self-giving, life-giving, even to her, your mom. Your mom won't understand that, but that was well spoken, Sherry, in terms of just how you communicated how to talk with a mom who we love, but at the same time can be driving us crazy, and they can change out with
4: they
3: that.
4: Can,
3: because they've almost turned into the, now you're taking care of the child as opposed to taking care of the parent that you wish they were.
4: Yeah And so that bad behavior doesn't need to be tolerated,
3: right?
4: The Bible talks about guard your heart. It's the wellspring of life, because everything you do flows from it. And man, you guys both have been shish kebabbed for your whole life by her depression, anxiety, and negativity and sarcasm. And so it's okay to guard your heart.
1: Antoine and Janine, great hearing from you guys today here on New Life Live. It's almost break time, but I think we can talk to Kat before we go to the break and see what's going on there in Cincinnati, listening on WCVX. 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
8: Hello, Brian, Dr. Sherry, and Dr. Jim.
1: Hello.
8: Hello. I will read my question, and then, of course, there's lots of facts to it, but I'll just let you ask me some questions. Basically, I'm just calling to see what I can tell myself to calm myself down when I hear people talking about prodigals, when my two older children and their spouses are like that right now.
1: So your two older children and their spouses are prodigals, and you're saying that you're getting down on yourself because of that?
8: Well, like when I'm in church, if the pastor says prodigals, or, you know, let's pray for the family or keep the enemy away from the family, you know, I start crying. You know, I speak scripture over them, and I know how to pray about it, but I still, it's upsetting me thinking what might happen to them if they don't come back to the Lord.
1: Ah, yes. Okay. All right. We've got to go to break, Kat. We'll continue our conversation with you when we come back here on New Life Live.
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12: When Abraham Lincoln was elected president in 1860, America stood on the edge of collapse. Over the next 4 years, the Civil War claimed more than 700,000 lives and tested whether our republic could endure. As the war drew to a close, Lincoln looked beyond victory. He looked toward healing. In his second inaugural address, he challenged the nation, "Let us strive on to bind up the nation's wounds, to achieve and cherish a just and lasting peace." Lincoln understood that preserving the greatest experiment in self-government required more than winning a war. It required the character to restore what had been broken. More than 160 years later, America still faces division. The question is not whether we'll disagree. The question is whether we still have the wisdom and the character to heal together.
13: 95433.
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1: Let's go back to Kat in Cincinnati, who called in because her two children, adult children, are not walking with the Lord. They're prodigals, and so are the spouses of these children. And Kat goes to church. Kat prays for them and everything, reads scripture over them, goes to church, and then the pastor mentions, you know, things that might happen if these kids don't get their lives right with the Lord. And it just makes Kat sad, as it should. Sherry, what do you say to Kat?
4: Well, I was actually, you know, wondering if Jim would go first, because this is your wheelhouse.
1: Yeah,
4: I mean,
1: yeah.
4: I don't want to usurp you, Brian, but
1: No.
4: When your adult child strays, I would call those prodigals. And I just, I want to honor you by hearing you.
3: Well, you know, Kat, I will, you know, I definitely have opinions, and I hear this every day about kids who are adults who are deconstructing their faith. I also hear good stories, too. For example, when you look at the Gen Z world, they're deconstructing. Some of them are, and they're walking away, but they're also coming back in droves. In fact, the latest research says that some of these people who are heartbreaks because of them being prodigals are coming back, and they're coming back for community. They're coming back because their parents are, you know, faithfully praying for them. They're coming back because they saw integrity and authenticity within the church that they now miss. So please hear that there's, you know, you're in it for the long haul. So first of all, I'd say stay in their story. Second of all, I would say good parents have kids who make poor choices and kids who decide to stray away from God. So it's not all on you. I just keep finding so many parents, especially moms, with broken hearts. It cuts deep. They feel shame. The pastor talks about it, and then they feel their shame, and they say, only if we could have, we should have. Well, maybe we shouldn't have argued so much. Maybe we should have prayed more together. Maybe I shouldn't have got that divorce, or I shouldn't have worked so many hours, whatever it might be. And that's a hard place to be because, again, we tend to take it on ourselves. But I want to give you hope that this generation, especially Gen Zs, but also some millennials, they do move back. And so they don't move. Sometimes they move back with some bruises on, and they made poor choices even in who they chose to be with. So, please hear that. I want to ask you a question about prodigals. Mm-hmm. So, Does this mean, are you defining them as people who now do not believe in God and have left the church? Because there's other definitions where I call them nomads or exiles. Nomads are ones who, you know, they're just kind of wandering. They still would consider themselves Christians, but they're just kind of in nowhere land because they don't buy the church. They're mad at the church because they think the church is too political, or they think the church is too dogmatic, or they think the church has, you know, different things going on with sexuality or whatever. And so there's all kinds of ways of looking at it. Exiles are ones who, they haven't walked away from faith. They've just walked away from the church. And, you know, they got some struggles with the church. Tell me about your kids. What is their, where would they fit in? Are they?
8: My daughter, I mean, they all used to go to church except for my daughter-in-law. She comes from Vietnam. So half of them practice in her family Christianity, half practice Buddhism, but sure. she doesn't practice it. But my daughter just said to me a couple weeks ago, she said, now I'm not Christian, but blah, blah, blah. Well, she was Christian, but now she's saying she's not. And they're involved in like gay pride parades all that stuff. And, so they grew up in the church. We had a great family life. And we did devotions and prayers and all that. Mm-hmm. I don't really blame myself. I'm just afraid.
3: Yeah.
8: That they might go to hell.
3: Yeah, no, I get it. I understand. I think sometimes the people who call themselves prodigals, or who would identify as a prodigal, and it sounds like they might, is, you know, sometimes they forfeit their spiritual purpose. You know, they probably made some commitments and decisions when they were younger, and you can hold on to some of those things. Sometimes they those people do come back. So where they're going to spend eternity and stuff, I get that. And every mom and dad is going to have that kind of painful thing. But, you know, because she's still talking to you, and because she's even talking about faith issues, that means you're still safe to her. And I think that as a mom, what we can do is pray. What we can do is continue to show love and mercy and be their greatest cheerleader. If they have doubts, you know, God's okay with doubts. Doubters are welcome here. That's what we need to say in the church sometimes. And then at the same time, you know, with you, you know, this is where you're going to have to hear the words of comfort from the Lord. And so I would really challenge you to look at the scriptures that that are comforting scriptures to you. Because there are scriptures that are comforting, and there are scriptures that have some pretty cool promises about our kids. That doesn't take away your pain or hurt. Please hear that. There's nothing that can do that. That's very deeply painful. But when you deal with that and share with it in community, and when you look at those words of scripture and you relinquish your kids to God, He's their heavenly Father. So, you know, He wants them back too. And, you know, sometimes they're pretty stubborn, and sometimes they got moved into disobedience and, you know, loss of faith. I understand that. But it's never too late. So all you can do is be the best version of you possible. And actually, it puts them into equilibrium when they know your faith and the depth of your faith, and you still show them love. Because no matter what, and please hear this, no matter what, the bottom line is they're asking the question, does mom still love me? And you can love them with a love that has this unconditional love, just like the love God has for us them, and still, you know, be in pain about it. So it's not time for us to preach on this. It's time for us to show them the love. And I kind of think you're probably doing it. It's just you're in the middle, messy part. And I'm sorry for that. Mm-hmm. But, you know, remember that when a pastor is speaking about prodigals, he's using it in general terms, and not in a specific term with your own children.
4: It's so interesting, and I'm glad you bring that point up, Jim. I think back to my own life. I came to know Jesus in Vacation Bible School, and honestly, I was a prodigal. And I think about that period of my life where God was not in my car. I would say God was probably hanging on to the bumper as I was driving recklessly, because I had lost heart. I'd lost my faith, and I wasn't following Him. And I think there's a verse that I just want to give you today, because it's for prodigals like me, and it's Romans 11:29. And it says, the gifts and callings of God are irrevocable. Mm-hmm. Mm. Now, what is salvation? What is salvation, Kat?
8: Trusting in the Lord and believing that Jesus Christ is the God's Son.
4: Mm-hmm. Is it a gift of salvation?
8: Yes.
4: Okay. I received the gift of salvation in Vacation Bible School and then became a prodigal. And you know what? I did exactly what Jim said. I went through a lot of hard times, made a lot of really bad decisions. And yet, the gifts and the calling of God are irrevocable. And so he hung on to me, even though, you know, it's kind of like he was holding on to the bumper of my car, for lack of better words. But I still had my salvation. Now, there might be some people hearing me that are like, I think you can lose your salvation. And I'm not here to spar with you. I'm saying the gifts and the calling of God are irrevocable. Romans 11:29. And so I can sink my teeth into that. The hope that Jim is talking about, and I'm so glad he shared, because he wanted to give you hope. But I also want to give you hope in a story, my own, that I came back to surrendering myself to him again, not just for salvation, but for trust in life. And now I know that I know that I know who he is. But man, you could have asked me at a period in my life and it would have been like, no, where is he? I even have a chapter in my book, Where Is God Now?
1: Yeah.
4: Because I had lost faith and heart. Yeah.
1: Kat, you should get Dr. Jim Burns' book. It's in the store. God bless you guys.
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17: This is Tracy Weaver. Welcome to Prayer Life. Our prayer focus this week is Jesus' prayer life. And in the Garden of Gethsemane, we see Jesus praying in the midst of crisis. The gospel writer Mark records, "And he said to them, 'My soul is very sorrowful, even to death.' And going a little farther, he fell on the ground and prayed that if it were possible, the hour might pass from him. And he said, 'Abba, Father, all things are possible for you. Remove this cup from me. Yet not what I will, but what you will.'" Lord God, we see Jesus in the garden praying in the face of crisis. He expresses his heart to you, what he's feeling, but he also expresses his trust in you, what he knows to be true. You can do anything. He expresses his desire to you to let this cup pass from him, but he affirms his devotion to you, not his will, but yours. May the model of his prayer life transform our prayer life. And we ask it in his name. Amen. This is Tracy Weaver of Risen Life Ministries, encouraging you to seek God's face when you're facing crisis. Join me again tomorrow for Prayer Life.
18: I'm as lost as everybody else. I'm still looking. I'm still searching. Hi, this is Lon Solomon, and this is what Billy Joel said at the close of his documentary, And So It Goes. You know, Billy is right. Everyone is born lost, looking and searching for something to fill the hole inside of us that only God can fill. This is why Jesus said, come to me and I will give you rest. You will find peace for your soul. Hey, if you're still looking, look in the right place, the Lord Jesus. Not a sermon, just a thought.
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23: With SRN News, I'm Bob Agnew in Washington. President Trump making a statement today by refusing to sign a bill that he actually supports. He says he will not add his signature to a sweeping housing affordability bill. He's protesting Congress for not approving the SAVE Act, a strict voter ID bill that lacks sufficient support. And that's because some Republicans are also going along with Democrats in refusing to pass the bill. Oil prices have been lagging. The Brent crude cheaper by about 50 pennies a barrel at last glance. Most of America's lower 48 states about to be hit by a massive heat dome. The National Weather Service predicts this one will be what it calls significant and dangerous. So look at the numbers right now on Wall Street. The Dow Jones Industrial Average up 132 points. The NASDAQ up by 63. And the S&P 500 has clawed out about a 23-point gain so far. This is SRN News.
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26: What God saw in Christ, the sweetness that came out under pressure. 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And the Lord Jesus made this statement, and he that sent me, says, is with me. The Father hath not left me alone, for I do always those things that please him. And therefore, believers have the high privilege of sharing Christ, you see, with God the Father. It's what God sees in Christ. Well, what do you see in him? Is there sweetness about him? Have you smelt the sweetness and the fragrance of his life?
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0: So which one are you? A bucket or a funnel? Hello, I'm Philip Keller, and this is Cornerstone Connection with Pastor Gary Hamrick. 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Pastor Gary has some great instruction for us today from the book of Psalms, biblical wisdom about how to express our gratitude to God for all He has done. 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Now, from Cornerstone Chapel in Leesburg, Virginia, here's Pastor Gary Hamrick with today's Cornerstone Connection, Pilgrim's Progress, Blessings, and Redemption.
1: If you really want to receive God's blessings in all its various forms, we're not just talking material things, fear God and experience His blessings. The second important truth about the blessings of God is this, that God blesses us. His blessings are for us to be a blessing. His blessings are for us to be a blessing. This is what God told Abraham in Genesis 12, 2 and 3. I will bless you in order to be a blessing. Now, I know the context of everything with Abraham there in Genesis 12 was about the ultimate redemption of humanity through the seed of Abraham, because Jesus, the Jewish Messiah, would come from the line of Abraham. I get that. But in general, when God says to Abraham, I will bless you to be a blessing, He means it as a principle to all of us. The reason God blesses us is that we might be a blessing to others. God blesses us not so that we can be a bucket, but so we can be a funnel. If you keep holding your bucket to God and say, just fill my bucket, Lord, fill my bucket. I just want to be full. He's not obligated to bless. The best disposition of a Christian in terms of understanding God's blessing is that we see our lives as a funnel. Lord, the wide end open to you. Do your wonderful thing in my life to whatever degree you choose to do it. Thank you for your blessings that come in many various ways and forms. Now, I just want to be a funnel. Your goodness to be poured out to others. Your goodness to be distributed to others. Your goodness to bless my neighbors, to bless my church, to bless my family, to bless my friends. That's how we need to see and understand the blessings of God. He blesses you to be a blessing. Not so you can hoard it, but so you can be a funnel for it. Go to chapter 129. In chapter 129, again, it says a song of ascents. In verse 1, they have greatly oppressed me from my youth. Let Israel say, they have greatly oppressed me from my youth, but they have not gained the victory over me. Plowmen have plowed my back and made their furrows long, but the Lord is righteous. He has cut me free from the cords of the wicked. May all who hate Zion be turned back in shame. May they be like grass on the roof, which withers before it can grow. With it, the reaper cannot fill his hands, nor the one who gathers fill his arms. May those who pass by not say, the blessing of the Lord be upon you. We bless you in the name of the Lord. That last verse looks a little conflicting with the previous chapter, but we'll talk about it. Let me put it in context with you. This psalm is about oppression. It's the word the NIV uses in verse 1 and again in verse 2. They have greatly oppressed me from my youth. In verse 2, they have greatly oppressed me from my youth. Some of your translation uses the word afflicted instead of oppressed. New King James, ESV, talk about affliction. So choose your word. This is about oppression or affliction. And in the context, it refers to the various times when Israel was oppressed by her foreign nations, by people groups that came against her. Particularly, this psalm is most likely a veiled reference to the 400 years that the Jews spent as slaves in Egypt. Because no doubt verse 3, when he writes about the plowman has plowed my back and made their furrows long, he's using a farming analogy to describe the deep wounds and scars inflicted.

0: inflicted from a whipping. That's what he's talking about. And as Jews, they understood slavery. 400 years in Egypt. Taskmasters whipping them. Making long wounds like a farmer plowing a field across the back of slaves. The Jews understood and have understood historically a little bit about slavery and oppression. 400 years as slaves in Egypt, followed later by 70 years captive in Babylon. And you look at Jewish history and you see the oppression of the Jews and you see how different enemies and foreign nations came upon them to either oppress them, slaughter them, or take over their land. Let me just give you a quick review of Jewish history. Slaves in Egypt 400 years, captive in Babylon 70 years. The Romans oppressed them, slaughtered them, and occupied their homeland for 400 years plus, followed by the Byzantine Empire for 250 years, followed by the Muslim Caliphates for 400 plus years, then the Crusader Catholics for 200 years, who came in and slaughtered Jews and Muslims, Egyptian Mamelukes for 200 years, then the Ottoman Turks for 400 years, and then under British rule for 30 years from 1917 till 1948, during which time the worst of the slaughter happened by Nazi Germany killing millions of Jews. Okay, so the Jews understand a little bit about hardship, slavery, and oppression. When we go to Israel, which we're going to go in just another week, I'm taking a group from our church, we have to be careful when we're looking at different sites. Okay, now what are we looking at here? Is this from the Ottoman period or the Byzantine period or the Mamluk period or the Caliphate period? I mean, their homeland has been completely besieged and the Jews have suffered great oppression. Anti-Semitism is ripe in the world. Always has been and will be until Christ returns. Because at the seed of it is animosity and hatred that emanates from the enemy. And the Jews understand slavery. They understand oppression. And the psalmist is writing before much of the history that I just recited to you. He understands just enough from Egyptian slavery what it's like to be oppressed. And yet I love the resolve of the psalmist in this chapter, because in verse 2, look at again in verse 2, he says, "They have greatly oppressed me from my youth, but they have not gained the victory over me." But they have not gained the victory over me. New King James and ESV says, they have not prevailed against me. And why have they not prevailed against him? Because he says in verse 4, because the Lord is righteous. He has cut me free from the cords of the wicked.
1: 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Jesus said it more than once, "In this life you will have the problem of pain." As we'll find out now in the rest of today's message, the good news is, he has also given you the power of perseverance. Here once again is Pastor Gary Hamrick.
0: But they have not gained the victory over me. New King James and ESV says, they have not prevailed against me. And why have they not prevailed against him? Because he says in verse 4, because the Lord is righteous. He has cut me free from the cords of the wicked. Listen to me on this. There might be some times in your life in this journey between here and heaven when people will oppress you, when people will insult you, when people will mistreat you or harm you or betray you. Okay, it's sin. Slavery, oppression, injustice, it's all sin. But because sinful people occupy this world, sinful people will do sinful things to other people. And if somebody does something to you sinful, okay, give them to God and move on. But do not let what people do to you rob you of your future because of what they've done to you in your past. That's what the psalmist is saying here. I've been afflicted. I have the scars on my back to prove it. But they have not gained the victory over me, because the Lord has cut the cords of the wicked that kept me bound. He says, I'm heading to Jerusalem. I'm going to sing unto the Lord. I'm going to serve and worship the righteous one who has set me free from the bonds of the wicked. Okay, people have done what they've done to me. I've got the scars to prove it. But I'm going to worship the one who sets me free from my past and the offenses done against me. Amen? That's the God we serve. The Christian life is about persevering. And it's about trusting God with the outcome. So it's number 8 on our list. Persevere through tough times and trust God with the outcome. In 2 Corinthians 4, 8-10, Paul says, we are hard-pressed on every side, but not crushed. We are perplexed, but not in despair. We're persecuted, but not abandoned. We're struck down, but not destroyed. He says, we always carry around in our body the death of Jesus, so that the life of Jesus may also be revealed in our body. And then I love the raw emotion of the psalmist at the end of this chapter, because then he starts to pray for the one who did all this oppressive stuff against him. And between verses 5 and 8, he says in verse 5, basically summarizing his points, the prayer that he prays about those who have been oppressive to him. In verse 5, he says, Lord, may they be put to shame. Put them to shame, Lord. And then he says in verses 6 and 7, may they be short-lived like grass that withers. And at the end, in verse 8, he says, may they never have God's blessings. Lord, I pray that people will not walk by them and say, well, the Lord's blessing be on you. No, because of what they've done to me. And I just love the raw emotion, because truth be told, when people wrong you, insult you, do something against you that is sinful, there's a right way to pray. Now, there's a wrong way to pray, but there's a right way to pray. Lord, I give them to you. You do with them as you wish. But thank you for your grace and your forgiveness, and thank you for your healing balm in my life. You are the ones who have cut the cords free from the bonds of the wicked in my life. And I'm not going to be held back because of what someone else has done to me or against me. I'm going to worship the one who cuts the cords free and sets me free. So Lord, you have your way, but thank you for your mercy in my life. The last chapter we'll look at here is chapter 130. If you'll turn there together with me, chapter 130. Again, a song of ascents. He says in verse 1, out of the depths I cry to you, O Lord. O Lord, hear my voice. Let your ears be attentive to my cry for mercy. If you, O Lord, had kept a record of sins, O Lord, who could stand? But with you there is forgiveness. Therefore you are feared. I wait for the Lord. My soul waits, and in his word I put my hope. My soul waits for the Lord more than watchmen wait for the morning, more than watchmen wait for the morning. O Lord, put your hope, or rather, O Israel, put your hope in the Lord, for with the Lord is unfailing love, and with him is full redemption. He himself will redeem Israel from all their sins. By the way, just as a little footnote, it is told that John Wesley came to faith because of Psalm 130, what we just read here. All of this reference to mercy and forgiveness of sins and hope in the Lord. Chapter 130 in the book of Psalms is considered one of the 7 what are referred to as penitential psalms. There are 7 penitential psalms in this book of Psalms. Chapter 6, 32, 38, 51, 102, 130, and 143. Basically, a penitential psalm is a psalm about confession, repentance, and forgiveness. And this is one of those chapters. The psalm opens up here in chapter 130 with a heaviness. It's a profound heaviness. The psalmist is deeply distressed and convicted about his personal sin. And we see at the end of the chapter, he's also concerned about the national sin of Israel. But he starts with himself. He talks about the heaviness that he's under, the weight of his sin. And it's become so burdensome. He's under such heavy conviction that the weight of his sin has brought him low. That's why he starts out in verse 1 by saying, out of the depths I cry to you, O Lord. Because he's in a pit. He's in the depths of despair over his own sin. He knows it. You ever felt like that? You ever been in such a heavy place and you felt like you were just literally in the depths of despair? And you know it's not because of anybody else's fault, it's your own. I've been there. I can point to different times in my life. The heaviness and the conviction of my sin made me feel like I was in such a pit of despair. The psalmist starts out by saying, out of the depths I cry to you, O Lord. And what does he cry to God for? In verse 2, mercy. He says, let your ears be attentive to my cry for mercy. That word mercy in the Hebrew is from a Hebrew word, hanan. The root word hanan means to stoop down and show kindness to another. The psalmist is saying, Lord, please stoop down and show kindness to me. The weight of my sin is too heavy. I'm crying to you from the depths. I cry aloud to you. May your ear be attentive to my cry. Stoop down, please, Lord, and show kindness to me. This is the same word, mercy, that David would write at the beginning of Psalm 51, right after he was confronted by Nathan the prophet about his own sin of adultery with Bathsheba. Remember that? David would then pen Psalm 51. First words out of his mouth, onto the paper. Have mercy on me, O God, Psalm 51:1. Have mercy on me, O God, according to your unfailing love, according to your great compassions, he says. Blot out my transgressions. Wash away all my iniquity and cleanse me from my sins. Blot out, wash, cleanse. David understood the filthiness of his sin, so he cries out to God. First words, he says, oh, have mercy on me, God. Stoop down and show me kindness. Because my sin, I know, is not only grievous to me, it's offensive to you. Show me kindness, Lord. And the psalmist says here in verse 3, he says, if the Lord kept a record of our sins, who could stand? I mean, if God was always about just reminding you of your sins, none of us could stand before him. But, he adds in verse 4, but with you there is forgiveness. But with you, there is forgiveness. Lord, if you just kept a record of my sins, I'm done. But with you, there is forgiveness of sins. He goes on there in verses 5 and 6, talking about waiting for the Lord. In verse 6, he repeats this phrase twice, more than watchmen waiting for the morning. More than watchmen waiting for the morning. Why does he use that analogy? The reason is because in those ancient cities, watchmen would stand guard on the city walls, and at nighttime they would try to do the best they could to peer through the darkness to see any advancing enemy forces. One of the best things for the watchmen was to know that their duty was over at the dawn of the morning sun. More than watchmen wait for the morning to find relief so that they can just find rest and relief. The psalmist is using that to express basically this: Lord, I need your forgiveness so I can find relief for my soul, because your forgiveness is like the dawn of the morning for my soul. Lord, forgive me. More than watchmen wait for the morning, I find relief like the dawn of the morning sun for my soul, when you bring forgiveness to me. God is a forgiving God. And point number 9 on our list for today is, remember that forgiveness is only a prayer away. Forgiveness is only a prayer away. Quoting from another great hymn of our faith, It Is Well With My Soul, there's a stanza where Horatio Spafford wrote this: my sin, not in part, not a little bit, but the whole, is nailed to the cross, and I bear it no more. Praise the Lord, O my soul. Along this journey between here and heaven, there will be times that we will be in desperate need for God's forgiveness. I'm not talking about getting saved over and over and over again. I'm talking about just being right with God. And when we sin against him, of crying out to him and asking him to forgive us, and God always graciously forgives us. If we confess our sins, he is faithful and just to forgive us of our sins and to cleanse us from all unrighteousness. He is a forgiving God. So run to him when you sin.
1: We will always face storms in this life, and sometimes we bring them on ourselves through personal sin. We're the reason the skies grew cloudy. We're the chance of rain. But here's good news from the Word of God today. God is not looking for someone to blame. He's looking for someone to redeem. Thanks so much for being here with us for today's Cornerstone Connection. Pastor Gary is enjoying some R&R over the summer, so he couldn't join me in the studio today, but I recently sat down with him and talked about faith. Have a listen. Gary, in terms of trusting God, everyone at some point needs to make a decision about their faith, one way or the other. When did your faith become real for you?
2: When I was 15 years old, I had grown up in a church-attending family. I hesitate to say Christian family just because I don't think that my mom, dad, and my sister and myself really knew what it was to have a personal relationship with Jesus. We had been in church a long time, but unfortunately, not a lot of churches, at least when I was growing up, the ones I was exposed to, were really preaching the gospel. How do you have a personal relationship with Jesus? But when I was 15 years old, I was on a retreat with my uncle's church. He pastored a church in Thurmont, Maryland, and he has five sons who were like brothers to me, my cousins. And I was at a youth retreat with them, and the speaker for the youth came up to me and just asked me point blank, do you know Jesus as your Savior? And I said, yes. And he said, how do you know? And honestly, my answer was, because I go to church. That was my answer. That's all I knew. And he said, well, that's wonderful you go to church, but have you ever confessed with your mouth Jesus is Lord? And he was quoting from Romans 10, 9 and 10. And I said, no, I believe. And he says, well, you know, the Bible says the demons believe and tremble, but they don't submit. Have you submitted to his lordship? And I said, no. And so he led me really in the sinner's prayer from Romans 10, 9 and 10, that if you believe in your heart that God raised Jesus from the dead and you confess with your mouth Jesus is Lord, you shall be saved. And so I had the belief part down, but I didn't have the confess part. And so right there, 15 years old at this mountaintop retreat, not too far from Camp David, actually, I confessed with my mouth Jesus is Lord. So it became real to me when I was 15 years old.
1: Yeah, and I think that is just such an age that you're figuring out the world, right?
2: Yeah.
1: It's a pretty pivotal time. Do you think that had any bearing on you going into youth ministry to begin with? Or do you think that was just kind of a natural progression or a good place to start with your ministry?
2: It was probably just a natural progression. I mean, I just quickly started getting this sense of how the Lord wanted to use me and wasn't, you know, entirely sure. I don't honestly know that I believed that God was calling me to pastor a church as much as it was just surrender my life and be prepared to be used by him. But you know what's important, and I want our listeners to hear this, statistically, it's harder for people to accept Christ the older they get. And, you know, at last Christmas, we had a lady in her 90s walk down the aisle among others who came forward to receive Christ as Lord and Savior. And I was so amazed by that because statistically, very few people at that age surrender their lives to Jesus. The earlier, younger you are, the more open you are to the truth of the gospel. The older you become, you tend to become hardened by life. You become set in your ways. You intellectualize everything. You abandon that childlike faith. So I would just encourage our listeners, you know, don't delay. Like trust Christ as your Lord and Savior, because the older you get, it's less likely that you are willing to submit and surrender to him. So surrender early.
1: That's good advice. And if you're listening and you haven't trusted Christ, that's why we produce this program, so that you can learn to trust him. Gary, thanks for joining us today to talk about all this.
2: Amen.
1: We're so glad you stopped by for today's Cornerstone Connection. Join us next time when Pastor Gary Hamrick will move ahead in his teaching series from the book of Psalms. Now for Pastor Gary and all of us here at Cornerstone Connection, I'm Philip Keller saying God bless you and thanks for listening. Cornerstone Connection is a production of Cornerstone Chapel, Leesburg, Virginia.

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4: With SRN News, I'm Bob Agnew in Washington. President Trump making a statement today by refusing to sign a bill that he actually supports. He says he will not add his signature to a sweeping housing affordability bill. He's protesting Congress for not approving the SAVE Act, a strict voter ID bill that lacks sufficient support. And that's because some Republicans are also going along with Democrats in refusing to pass the bill. Oil prices have been lagging. The Brent crude cheaper by about 50 pennies a barrel at last glance. Most of America's lower 48 states about to be hit by a massive heat dome. The National Weather Service predicts this one will be what it calls significant and dangerous. A look at the numbers right now on Wall Street. The Dow Jones Industrial Average up 132 points. The NASDAQ up by 63. And the S&P 500 has clawed out about a 23-point gain so far. This is SRN News.
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0: Christians believe that the cross of Christ is a critical event in the history of Christianity. And today on Truth for Life, Alistair Begg points out that the cross is not only the epicenter of Christ's reign, it's the pivotal event in all of human history. Let's find out why.
1: John chapter 12, verse 12. The next day, the great crowd that had come for the feast heard that Jesus was on his way to Jerusalem. They took palm branches and went out to meet him, shouting, "Hosanna! Blessed is he who comes in the name of the Lord. Blessed is the King of Israel." Jesus found a young donkey and sat upon it, as it is written, "Do not be afraid, O daughter of Zion. See, your king is coming, seated on a donkey's colt." At first, his disciples did not understand all this. Only after Jesus was glorified did they realize that these things had been written about him and that they had done these things to him. Now, the crowd that was with him when he called Lazarus from the tomb and raised him from the dead continued to spread the word. Many people, because they had heard that he had given this miraculous sign, went out to meet him. So the Pharisees said to one another, "See, this is getting us nowhere. Look how the whole world has gone after him." Amen. I think it's in Luke to the Rock, a little book on understanding the Old Testament by Alec Mattia, that he suggests that we view the Bible, if we're trying to get a handle on it, as if it were in some ways a detective story, where you have all these various themes and plots interwoven through the unfolding story of the book until finally somewhere near the end all the pieces come together. Or he says you may want to think of it as a book with the answers at the back, or perhaps as a two-act play. And if you come only for the first act and leave at halftime, then you're going to have to check about how it finished. And if you come only for the second half, then you're going to annoy people who were there for the first half, because you'll spend all the time saying, "Who is that character and why is he saying what he's saying?" I think those things are helpful. They run concurrently with what many of us learned in Sunday school, namely that if we take our eyes off Jesus, we will quickly lose our way around the Bible. And that's why I think it's been very profitable for us to be considering these things this week. Because constantly, our screensaver, if you like, to speak in terms of contemporary computer stuff, our screensaver has always gone back to Jesus on every occasion, which is good to do. And in the Old Testament, Jesus is predicted. In the Gospels, Jesus is revealed. In the Acts, he is preached. In the Epistles, he is explained. And in the book of Revelation, he is expected. And what we've been discovering is that there are a number, if you like, of melodic lines which run all the way through the scriptures. And particularly in relationship to Jesus, these three interwoven aspects, which we may think of in those terms or perhaps in mathematical terms as a Venn diagram. And one circle is Jesus as prophet, one circle is Jesus as priest, one circle is Jesus as king. And where each of these circles intersect, we have the office of Christ in what Calvin referred to as the munus triplex, the threefold dimension of the ministry of Jesus. And it is not difficult to find this. It's not something that we have to ferret around for and invent. And in fact, as soon as we identify it, then we will begin to find it all over the place. I've chosen to read expressly from what is often the scripture reading from Palm Sunday. And frankly, it is often a neglected reading apart from Palm Sunday. Let's bear in mind that this was an annual occurrence, at least in its most basic dimensions, that it was customary for the people of God to make their aliyah, their ascent up to Jerusalem on this occasion for this festival. And indeed, it would be strange had Jesus, as a youngster and as a young man, not on many occasions himself, have made this very journey. And of course, we have, beginning after the longest psalm in the Bible, beginning with Psalm 120, we have a whole series of psalms which are called psalms of ascent. And some are more familiar than others, but perhaps classically, 121, I lift my eyes to the hills, where does my help come from? And when we think in terms of pilgrims going up to Jerusalem, and they always went up to Jerusalem, then you can see why they would think in these terms. I lift my eyes up here, and I remind myself where my help comes from. They lift their eyes up to the temple, and they say in Psalm 127, unless the Lord builds the house, they labor in vain that build it. They look at the surrounding topography of Jerusalem, and they say, as the mountains are round about Jerusalem, so the Lord is round about his people from this day forth and even forevermore. And families would have prepared for this event. And boys and girls would have gone to bed, all excited about what was going to happen on the next day. And it is not difficult for me, with the relatively fertile imagination that I have that often gets me in trouble, to imagine a boy ready to advance with his family the following morning and telling his dad when he comes into his bedroom to kiss him goodnight, he tells his dad, I have all my branches ready. I'm all ready. I've got them under the bed, Dad. And as soon as you waken me up in the morning, I'm ready. We're ready to go. We're going to go out there and we're going to give it a jolly good hosanna. And his father said to him, that's exactly right. And he said, Dad, sing me that psalm before I go to sleep. Sing me off to sleep. Which one do you want? Well, do that one about, I rejoiced with those who said to me, our feet are standing in your gates, O Jerusalem. Let's have that one before we go to bed. It'll set our hearts to right for the morning. It will bless us as we sleep, and it will awaken us to a new day. I rejoiced when they said to me, let us go to the house of the Lord. Or in the paraphrase in Scotland, how pleased and blessed was I to hear the people cry, come, let us seek our God today. And yes, with a cheerful zeal, we'll haste to Zion's hill and there our vows and homage pay. Now, this is the context in which this scene unfolds, recorded for us here in John's Gospel. The crowds that were gathering to celebrate God's intervention in the past, and they were gathering in anticipation of the day when all that they had lost would be recovered and all that they longed for would be revealed. We remember they had a great anticipation, even through 400 or 300, 400 years of silence in the intertestamental period, with generations coming and generations going, rising and descending, parents, grandparents, little ones, generations, house moves, holidays, everything, and constantly saying to one another, God has promised in his word, he will send us a prophet. He has promised in his word, he will send us the great priest. He has promised in his word, he will send us a conquering king. And in light of what had just happened in chapter 11, as it's recorded, tensions were now running high. And John tells us that many of the people that were present and excitedly present on this occasion had been keyed up even more as a result of the dramatic events that had happened at the tomb of Lazarus. It's just fantastic stuff. He had called out to Lazarus and Lazarus had come out. And of course, the Pharisees were absolutely perturbed about this. And prophetically and ironically, there in verse 19, they said, this is absolutely hopeless. This is getting us nowhere at all. Look how the whole world has gone after him. And you know, the whole world has gone after him. The sense of God's spirit in the Northern Hemisphere may not be just what it has been in the past. But in the Southern Hemisphere, it is significant. And in sub-Saharan Africa, in much of the chaos and bloodshed and anarchy, the moving of God is remarkable to report. And when we take ourselves down into Indonesia and to other parts of the world, when we go down into South America, we discover that God is at work. And here we are all these years later, and the great concern of the Pharisees remains the concern of all who are opposed to the name and the work of Jesus. Look, this seems to be absolutely unstoppable. There's hardly a place in the world, there's hardly a day in the world when Jesus Christ's name is not magnified and praised. Now, when these people came out, they didn't emerge from nowhere. They were not advancing a new concept that had dawned upon them. But in actual fact, if you were to scroll down, as it were, if you were to rewind the video, you would trace the genesis of all that was taking place here in this scene, all the way back to Genesis. And let me just illustrate it for you. For example, let's just rewind quickly to the beginning of Luke's gospel. And the angel comes and announces the arrival of Jesus and makes it clear that the Lord will give him the throne of his father David. What a strange and dramatic thing to say about the birth of a child. No wonder Mary treasured up all these things and pondered them in her heart. The Lord, Yahweh, will give him the throne of his father David. Only thrones are there for kings. That's Luke chapter 1. Go through the intertestamental period to Zechariah 9. And in Zechariah 9, the prophet comes and says, "Rejoice greatly, O daughter of Zion. See, your king comes to you, riding on a donkey, on the foal of a donkey." And the people must have read that and listened to that and said, "I wonder what that means." And part of that was built in to what was happening to the boy when he put his branches under the bed and anticipated the coming morning, because his parents had told him there is a day that the prophets have said will dawn when the king will come riding on a donkey. Isaiah 32. "See, a king will reign in righteousness." 2 Samuel chapter 7, God promises to David that an eternal and universal king will come from his line. And all the way back in Genesis 49 and in the blessings of Jacob and in verse 10, we read, "The scepter will not depart from Judah, nor the ruler's staff from between his feet, until he comes to whom it belongs, and the obedience of the nations is his." And people read this and wondered about it and prayed concerning it and longed for the arrival of the king. Now, all of this and more besides is wrapped up in this unfolding drama as Jesus rides into Jerusalem, not on account of fatigue. Interestingly, and you must check yourselves, I've done my best on this, but I have found nowhere else in the entire New Testament that gives us a record of Jesus riding. There is no record of him taking a taxi, if you like, during his earthly pilgrimage. This is the only occasion when he rides. Why does he ride? He's making a point. He's making a significant point. He knows what he's doing. It's not just something arbitrary when he says to his boys, "Now I want you to go in here and you will find a place and you just tell them that the Lord needs this donkey. And they'll give it to you." And these big silly disciples, you know, were going through all of this. And John is honest enough to tell us that the disciples didn't get this at all. It was only after Jesus was glorified that they began to put the pieces in the jigsaw puzzle together. And he rides in. And eventually, confronted by the establishment, political, religious, authoritative, Pilate says to him, "Are you the king of the Jews? Are you a king then?" And Jesus said, "Yes, it is as you say." But then that didn't make any sense. Certainly not to the Roman authorities. What kind of king rides on a donkey? What kind of king wears a crown made of thorns? What kind of king wears a borrowed robe? What kind of king falls foul of such cruel and brutal mockery? You see why it's so important to put these various melodic lines together if we're going to sing, as it were, a chorus in understanding of the person and work of Jesus Christ. He is both suffering servant and great high priest and the prophet who ousts our ignorance and the king who comes to reign. Now, with all of that essentially by way of introduction, and I don't want that to discourage you, let me simply make a few observations about the implications of the kingship of Jesus. Thomas Watson, in his Body of Divinity, which I already recommended to you, writes as follows. He says, in subduing, Christ's kingly reign is seen, in part, in subduing us to himself, in ruling and defending us, and in restraining and conquering all his and our enemies. So that if he comes as a prophet to oust our ignorance, if he comes as a priest to deal with our alienation, then he comes also as a king to subdue every dimension of rebellion, not least of all the rebellious nature of our own reaction to him. So let us think, first of all, about his kingship in terms of salvation. This can be brief because it essentially is a recapitulation of the last couple of evenings. We covered it as best we could. And we have tried to build a picture of Jesus in relationship to this, of Christ as he deals with sin, as he deals with Satan, as he deals with death, and as he deals with our guilt. And Jesus comes, as it were, onto the battlefield in much the same way that David came out of the ranks of Israel, confronting all of the encroachments of evil that were embodied in Goliath. And you remember there was nobody there that was ready to step forward. And eventually David steps forward. He steps forward alone, but he steps forward as a representative. He steps forward on behalf of the people. He vanquishes Goliath. The victory is a victory that is shared. They share in his triumph. And now Jesus is stepping, as it were, into the very epicenter of the battle lines. He steps in, he steps, if you like, off his donkey and into the fray. And now out from the battle lines comes great David's greater son. And he comes now to resist all of the encroachments of evil, everything that is going to be thrown against him in the onslaught of Calvary. And he comes to deal with it as a king. And we ought to be very clear that the cross is the epicenter of Christ's reign. The cross is the epicenter of Christ's reign. It is there that he declares it is finished. It is there that he triumphs over all these things that are ranged against him and against those for whom he dies. And that is why it is so important for us to turn not only to Jesus, but to turn routinely to the cross of Jesus. And it is a reminder to all of us who preach to make sure that we are cross-oriented and cross-centered in our preaching. As surely as we may divert from the record of the triumphal entry, apart from a Sunday or two a year, it is possible for congregations to go through 50 Sundays without ever hearing their minister or their pastor or their vicar bringing them to the very centrality of the cross of Christ and all that it embodies, both for the unbeliever as well as for the Christian. And we need to think in those terms when we think about his kingship. And that's why in the resurrection you have really the Father's Amen in relationship to what Jesus has done. His kingly reign is central to the work of redemption. Secondly, an observation regarding the kingship of Christ in relationship to the cosmos. To the cosmos. That might seem a little far-fetched. But you don't learn this at university in secular history. But these are the facts. It is impossible to understand world history without an understanding of biblical history. Because the pivotal event of all of human history is in the cross of Christ. And that is why all of our views of history, all of our views of the world, have to be formed by and framed by the biblical record. And when we unfold the story of Jesus and come to the matter of his kingship, we have to recognize that this has a bearing on the entire cosmos. So that, for example, in Romans chapter 8, Paul talks about the whole creation groaning in travail and waiting for the redemption of the sons of God. As all of the world at the moment rumbles and bumbles on about the events of green things and everything else. And I saw in the Telegraph today that some character here is going to restrict the number of air miles that each of us is able to fly so as to deal with our carbon footprint. What does the kingship of Christ have to say about these things? Well, first of all, it says the earth is not in its present form going to remain as is, because the king is going to transform it. So our concern for it as Christians is a legitimate concern, just as our concern for animals is a legitimate concern. But interestingly, in America, they're now advancing Earth Day. Earth Day. Pretty soon you won't be able to do anything or say anything about Easter Day, but you can do just whatever you please concerning Earth Day. And it is routine on the weather forecast for the person's face to open up with the line, "Well, good evening, and let's see what Mother Nature has for us this evening." That is a routine introduction in America. It is the very threshold of an almost all-consuming pantheism. And against that notion, the scriptures exalt Jesus Christ as Lord and King, sovereign over all of the cosmos. This is my Father's world. This is my Father's world. This belongs to me. I made this. I am the King over this.
0: 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As Alistair mentioned, if we take our eyes off Jesus, we'll quickly lose our way around the Bible. 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
7: News this hour at Town Hall. I'm Bob Agnew in Washington. President Trump is aware he's number one on a particular list. Details from correspondent Laura Winters.
8: It appears President Trump is well aware of the intelligence that he is number one on Iran's hit list. The information shared with the U.S. by the Israelis, who are warning of a new plot to take out President Trump in retaliation for him taking out top leaders in Iran. Earlier in the week at the NATO summit in Turkey, President Trump telling reporters,
9: "There was another list came out yesterday, and I'm number one on, I like being number one on TikTok better, but I'm number one on the list for killing."
8: Laura Winters reporting.
7: After almost 1,000 years, the Bayeux Tapestry is back in England. British Museum Director Nicholas Culligan says the task of transporting the historic tapestry helped warm relations between the two countries.
10: It's just a really special moment. And then the other thing is how rare that a loan of a work of art can bring two countries even just maybe a step closer together, and that's definitely happening.
7: The priceless medieval artwork spirited into the British Museum in the dead of night after a high-tech tight security operation. U.S. stocks getting a slow start earlier today on Wall Street.
11: I'm Seth Stutel, and this is Markets in a Minute. Stocks and oil prices are drifting towards a quiet finish of the week following some fireworks over the past couple days. The S&P 500 was bouncing between small gains and losses in the first hour of trading Friday. The Dow was up 54 points. That's about a tenth of a percent. The Nasdaq Composite was down 0.3%. Oil prices were also relatively steady. Traders have been trying to anticipate how long the resumption of strikes between the U.S. and Iran will affect the flow of crude coming from the Persian Gulf region. Treasury yields edged higher in the bond market. The yield on the 10-year Treasury rose to 4.56%. Seth Sutel, New York.
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16: Understand that the Bible doesn't just have like ideas from God or concepts from God. The words are the word of God, even down to the jot and the tittle, even down to the tense of the words, that it's in present tense and not in past tense, that even that is part of the inspiration of Scripture. Okay, so the Bible doesn't contain the words of God.

verses 5 to 10, we have the law regarding what is known as a leveret marriage. Leveret, the word means your husband's brother. And we've looked at this before. So if brothers dwell together and one of them dies and has no son, the widow of the dead man shall not be married to a stranger outside of the family. Her husband's brother shall go in to her, take her as his wife, and perform the duty of a husband's brother to her. And it shall be that the firstborn son which she bears will succeed to the name of his dead brother, that his name may not be blotted out of Israel. This was the purpose of this marriage. But if the brother does not want to take his brother's wife, then let his brother's wife go up to the gate to the elders and say, "My husband's brother refuses to raise up a name to his brother in Israel. He will not perform the duty of my husband's brother." And then the elders of his city shall call him and speak to him. But if he stands firm and says, "I do not want to take her as my wife," well, then his brother's wife shall come to him in the presence of the elders, remove his sandal from his foot, spit in his face, and answer and say, "So shall it be done to the man who will not build up his brother's house. And his name shall be called in Israel the house of him who had his sandal removed." Now, this is a custom that is still in practice in many cultures around the world, especially Africa, Asia, the Middle East. A lot of cultures still practice this. And this was done for a couple reasons. This was done, first of all, to protect the widow from poverty. There was no Social Security back then. And so it was a way of protecting the widow. She stays in the family. She's provided for by the family. And more importantly, it was done to preserve the lineage of the deceased husband, his posterity. Because his brother would take the responsibility of having a son with his wife, and that son would be considered the deceased husband's son, and that son would carry on the deceased husband's name and would be his posterity and his lineage. Look again at verse 6. "And it shall be that the firstborn son which she bears will succeed to the name of his dead brother, that his name may not be blotted out of Israel." So this was done to preserve his name, to preserve his lineage. And again, we've seen over and over in the Bible that the Bible emphasizes the importance of children and having a lineage and having a heritage and having a posterity. Very counter to what our culture says today about having children and the importance of children. Look at verse 8 again. So if the brother refuses to fulfill this duty, to fulfill this responsibility and take his brother's widow as his wife and have a son with her that then becomes the heir to her brother or to his brother, if he refuses to do this, verse 8 says, verse 7 says, she goes to the elders of the city and says, "My husband's brother refuses to raise up a name to his brother in Israel, and he will not perform the duty of my husband's brother." This is a law. It's a law for the nation. It's not really like a suggestion. So then the elders of his city shall call him and speak to him. And the word "speak" here, it has the idea of trying to plead with him or trying to reason with him. And so the elders now go to this man who's not fulfilling his responsibility to his family.

0: and to his deceased brother and his widow, and they reason with him, and they plead with him to obey this law, fulfill his obligation here as the brother. And if he stands firm and says, I don't want to, I don't want to take her, well, then, verse 9, his brother's wife, the widow, shall come to him in the presence of the elders, remove his sandal from his foot. And the reason she removes his sandal from his foot is because he is not walking in the ways of the Lord. He's not doing what God told him to do. He's not walking in the commandments of God. And so you need to take your shoe off. Because you're not walking in God's ways, is the idea here. And then the widow spits in his face, because he has essentially spit in his brother's face, his dead brother's face, and spit in his family's face. And he's dishonored his deceased brother, he's dishonored his family and his family's reputation in the community. And so she spits in his face, and answers and says to him, so shall it be done to the man who will not build up his brother's house, and his name shall be called in Israel. So everybody in the community now, this is not just something within the family, everybody in the community refers to him as the house of him who had his sandal removed. So this guy's got a reputation now that's going to stick with him and stick with his family. That this guy did not do what God told him to do. And this guy dishonored his deceased brother and dishonored his widow sister-in-law and dishonored his family by not fulfilling this responsibility. You remember with the story of Ruth, and Boaz becomes her kinsman redeemer. But if you remember the story, there was a kinsman who was a closer relative to Ruth than Boaz. And Boaz says, this other man is a closer relative. He's got like first right of refusal here. And you have to go to him first. And so Boaz goes to him and says, hey, do you want to claim this property, keep it in the family? And oh, by the way, he has a widow. You're going to need to marry his widow and take her as your wife. And that nearest kinsman says, I can't do that. It'll mess up the inheritance that my children will receive if I do that. And so in the story in Ruth, he actually takes his sandal off and hands it to her. Because he knows, I'm not going to do it. And so then Boaz can step in, and Boaz becomes Ruth's kinsman redeemer. Don't you love Boaz? How he goes and he takes care of it for her and then redeems her. I wish there were some Boazes in this church. Turn with me over to the New Testament, to Matthew chapter 22. Matthew 22. Now, again, this may be foreign to some of us here, this whole idea of this marriage duty to the surviving brother to marry the widow of his deceased brother. It's still practiced in cultures today, and it was practiced in Israel, even in New Testament times, in the time of Jesus. And here in Matthew chapter 22, the Sadducees tried to trap Jesus with a question about this law. Here in Matthew chapter 22, verse 23, the same day, the Sadducees, who say there is no resurrection, came to Jesus and they asked him. That's an important point the Holy Spirit makes in verse 23. The Sadducees only believed in the first five books of the Old Testament, that only the first five books were inspired word of God. They didn't believe in angels. They didn't believe in the resurrection. And they're going to ask Jesus a question about the resurrection. They don't even believe in the resurrection. This is a total gotcha question. And so they come to Jesus saying, Teacher, Moses said that if a man dies having no children, his brother shall marry his wife and raise up offspring for his brother. That's the law we just read in Deuteronomy 25. Now there were with us seven brothers. And the first died after he had married, having no offspring, and left his wife to his brother. Likewise, the second also, and the third, even all the way down to the seventh. So she ends up, she marries the first one, he dies. She marries a brother, he dies. Marries another brother, he dies. Marries the next brother. If I'm like brother number four, I'm like, here's my sandal. Like, I'm spit in my face. I'm not going to marry you. I don't care. So they all die without having children. Verse 27, last of all, the woman died also. Here's the question. Here's the gotcha question. Therefore, in the resurrection, they don't believe in the resurrection. Whose wife of the seven will she be? For they all had her as their wife. And Jesus answered and said to them, I love when he says stuff like, you are mistaken, not knowing the scriptures, nor the power of God.
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0: You don't know your Bible. You don't know what the Bible says, and you don't know the power of God. For in the resurrection, they neither marry nor are given in marriage, but are like angels of God in heaven. Right? He's not saying they are angels. He's saying they're like angels in that they're not married. So in the resurrection, we're not going to be married. Now, you will know your spouse that you had in this life, but in the resurrection, you're no longer going to be married. You're going to be like the angels of God in heaven. Now, concerning the resurrection of the dead, have you not read? Of course they've read. They've memorized what it says. Have you not read what was spoken to you by God, saying, now watch what Jesus says here. I am the God of Abraham, the God of Isaac, and the God of Jacob. God is not the God of the dead, but of the living. And when the multitude heard this, they were astonished at his teaching. I want you to note here, Jesus, when he's making the case for the resurrection in verses 31 and 32, he quotes, first of all, he quotes from the book of Exodus and verse 32. That's one of the five books that the Sadducees believed were from God. So he uses the section of scripture that they believed in to prove his point, and to prove his point that there is a resurrection, that this life is not all that there is, that there is life after death and a resurrection to come. He says, again, have you not read what was spoken to you by God, saying, I am the God of Abraham, the God of Isaac, and the God of Jacob. God is not the God of the dead, but of the living. He bases his whole argument on the tense of the verse, that God did not say, I was the God of Abraham before Abraham died and ceased to exist. Or I was the God of Isaac or the God of Jacob. No, God said, I am the God of Abraham, the God of Isaac, and the God of Jacob. After Abraham, Isaac, and Jacob had already died, and he was still their God, proving the life after death, proving eternal life. But Jesus bases his whole argument on the tense of the words here. Right? Remember Jesus said, not one jot or tittle of the law will pass away. A jot and a tittle are the two smallest markings on the letters in the Hebrew alphabet. It's like saying every I will be dotted, every T will be crossed. And here, he is saying, he's telling us that even the tense of the verbs matter. Even the tense of the verb is inspired scripture. Understand that the Bible doesn't just have like ideas from God or concepts from God. The words are the word of God, even down to the jot and the tittle, even down to the tense of the words, that it's in present tense and not in past tense, that even that is part of the inspiration of Scripture. Okay, so the Bible doesn't contain the words of God. It is the word of God. It doesn't have just ideas and concepts that are God-inspired. All of that is part of the inspiration of Scripture. And Jesus proves the resurrection, which is pretty important, on just the fact that he's speaking in the present tense and not the past tense, about Abraham, Isaac, and Jacob. Have the same view of Scripture as Jesus Christ did. Have the same view of Scripture. Elevate Scripture in the way that Jesus Christ did. And the same view of the inspiration of Scripture as Jesus Christ. Go back to Deuteronomy chapter 25. Look at verse 11. Verse 11. If two men fight together, like two guys get in a fist fight, and the wife of one draws near to rescue her husband and emasculate her husband from the hand of the one attacking him, and puts out her hand and seizes him by the genitals. You guys thought we would get out of Deuteronomy without some kind of crazy verse. Then you shall cut off her hand. It's, you know what's funny? Is when I read, she shall seize his genitals, all the men cringed. When I read, and you shall cut off her hand, I could hear all the women cringe. Right? The men are like, yeah, cut off her hand. And your eyes shall not pity her. What in the world? Okay, so you've got two men. They get into some kind of scuffle, some kind of fight. A wife intervenes to rescue her husband. Maybe her husband needed the help. Maybe he's just getting pummeled by the other guy. And in trying to rescue her husband, what she does is she seizes the attacker by his genitals to break up the fight. It's interesting, the commentaries are all over the place on this one. Some of the commentaries just skip it and go to verse 13. You know, one commentary, I thought this was great, said that in verse 12 when it says you shall cut her hand off, it's because she won't let go. That's what it says. And so if necessary, you know, cut her hand off, if that's what it takes to get her to release her vice grip on this guy. I don't think that's what this is talking about. I think, it seems, this is my opinion, you can have a different opinion, and I don't want to hear your opinion, that she has seized him and damaged his manhood to the point that he can't have children now. You know, this whole section is about children. Remember, we were just talking about if your brother dies, you need to take his widow as your wife so you can have children. This whole section's about having a lineage, having a posterity, having children. And so the idea here is that she has injured the man and damaged the man so that he's able to have children now. That's why she receives a punishment in verse 12. She has permanently injured this man so he cannot have children now. He cannot have posterity after him. Her retaliation, the idea, you know, it's excessive. I mean, it's just two guys in a scuffle here. And now you've made it where this one guy, he can't have children now. So I don't think it's saying, or let me phrase it this way. Yes, I think it's okay for a woman to kick a guy in the groin to defend yourself if that's necessary. I don't think there's any shame in that. I don't think there's anything wrong with that. This is speaking of permanently disabling a guy so that he can't have kids. He can't reproduce. That's excessive force is the idea. Again, this was a culture that placed a very high value on children and offspring. And you've got, you know, your husband's in a shoving match with some guy, you know, at the ball field. You don't want to permanently injure the attacker here. You know, back in Genesis chapter 24, and there's another place in Genesis where it comes up too. There's this story, if you remember, where Abraham is going to send his servant to go get a bride for his son Isaac. Remember that? And Abraham has his servant. Your Bible says he told his servant to put his hand under Abraham's thigh as Abraham is lying down in the bed. And the servant is to put his hand under Abraham's thigh and swear an oath that he would not allow Isaac to marry a local girl, that he would go retrieve a bride for his son Isaac. Well, that phrase, to put your hand under his thigh, it's a euphemism. He's putting his hand on his groin when he's making this oath. Again, a little awkward for us. But what the servant is doing that, by putting his hand there, he's committing not only himself to this oath, but also his posterity to the oath. The servant is saying essentially, if I fail to keep my oath, may I have no offspring after me. Right? It's a very serious commitment that he's making there. And so, again, this was something, having a posterity, having children, having offspring, having a lineage after you, a heritage after you, was very important in that culture in that day. And here again, this is a serious offense to destroy a person's ability to have offspring. It's excessive. That's what I think is the point here. This is why her hand is cut off. Because for the man, that's the equivalent of having your hand cut off. It's that serious for him. By the way, this is the only law in the Old Testament that required a person's hand to be cut off. So if you're ever on Jeopardy and that question comes up, now you know. In the New Testament, you think, wow, cutting off her hand, that's a big deal. That's really serious. In the New Testament, what did Jesus say? If your hand causes you to sin, what do? Cut it off. He said, it's better for you to enter into eternal life maimed rather than having two hands and to be cast into the everlasting fire.
3: He asked me how I know, and I say, bring sure.
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11: That created a year where I now look back and call it the year of Rebecca, but it was at the time it was just, I'm going to give intentional time. 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
10: Well, that's Gabe Lyons talking about a season in which he prioritized his wife. And Gabe and Rebecca are with us once again on today's Focus on the Family with Jim Daly.
7: John, as I shared yesterday, I was able to have a wonderful conversation with Gabe and Rebecca at a conference in Nashville earlier this year. On yesterday's episode, they shared about understanding the ways your past is impacting your marriage. So if you didn't listen to it, go back and listen through the Focus on the Family app if you missed it. Today's episode will include insights on navigating conflict over money, creating a support system for your marriage, and investing in each other so you can both enjoy life to the fullest. That sounds good.
10: It does, yeah. And Gabe and Rebecca are very winsome. They're speakers, writers, and co-hosts of the podcast Rhythms for Life. And this conversation was based on their book, The Fight for Us. And we've got details about it, of course, online. Here now, more of Jim's conversation with Gabe and Rebecca.
7: Gabe and Rebecca, it's great to have you back.
12: Oh, thanks so much for having us.
7: Rebecca, you share in the book, connecting like spending issues.
12: Yeah.
7: I mean, this is the wide variety of things that we're talking about. Something of a sexual nature, and then you're talking about, you know, what made you anxious about spending money.
12: You know, it's wild. We have found in all the marriages we've counseled that the top two arguments are sex and money.
7: Yeah, and we found the same.
12: Yeah, isn't that wild? So I'm like, oh, well, we got some stories for both of those things. And because that's where we kind of find our identity and security sometimes in just the way, like whether that was a healthy or a very toxic version of that. So I grew up in a home with two Christian school teachers as parents. I got to go to these schools because it was free tuition, but definitely it was a more elite school, but I was wearing all homemade stuff and, you know, eating, you know, leftovers for lunch.
11: You even wore culottes.
12: I wore culottes because it was fun.
11: Anybody knows who that is.
12: Come on. That's when skirts and shorts are trying to be the same thing, but it doesn't
7: work. I'm laughing because Jean just told me a story in elementary school. She took a safety pin to make culottes out of her dress because all the cool girls had culottes. So she was kind of like in your butt.
12: That's commitment. I love it. I love it. Well, you know, my mom's dad left when she was two. She didn't really know him or meet him until she got married. And so she very much was a survivor. And then my dad struggled with mental health stuff, starting with midlife. And so my mom was kind of a provider, primary provider, you know, into my adult years, teen and adult years. I watched my dad have a mental breakdown when I was a senior in high school. So the bottom line is money was tight. They would always talk about money being tight. We got double coupon Tuesdays every Tuesday.
7: Yep.
12: They sent me to Liberty, which was such a gift to college, but there was only money for the first year with a bunch of scholarships. And so then I was just going to have to go back home. Well, at that time, my first year after school, I had made my faith my own. God had gotten so loud in my ear. He was just transforming me. And I thought, oh man, I'm going to have to just go back home. And instead I just became that girl that went to stood in line at that financial aid office. And I said, I will do anything. I will work two jobs. I will. Yeah. So I had a job on campus. I had a job off campus, full loads to finish in 3 years to save more money. Because if you took more credits, it didn't cost more money. Like I was just this survivor.
7: Yeah.
12: Because to me, money meant freedom. It meant I got to stay and learn communications. I got to do all the classes that were so inspiring. I got to be independent. And so ultimately, God was so kind to provide. And then God gave me a job right out of school. And then I had to pay for our wedding and like just all the things. But what it money began to be like the savior or the rescue for me, or the, like, if that's lacking, then the bottom falls out. So that was true in college, but it's not true today. But still, I found myself going, Gabe, how much did you pay for those eggs? Like, what's the price per ounce? Like, I still was living throughout our whole marriage in a scarcity mindset. It didn't matter how much money we were making. I'm like, oh, we can't spend that. Like
7: but it makes sense.
12: There was a fear that like, hey, when this all goes away or the bottom drops out, I'm back to that girl standing in that line.
7: Yeah.
12: And I didn't realize that till like a couple years ago. Cause I felt shame. Like, why am I acting so dumb and controlling about money? And Gabe got in his mercy. He's like, yeah, you need to go work on that. You
11: know? Yeah. So because, super compassionate.
12: Yeah.
7: Well, but let me ask you this. Cause this, you know, this is one of the top things in marriages for all different reasons and all different descriptions.
12: Yeah.
7: How did you respond to that, Gabe? I mean, Rebecca coming to you and say, how much did you spend per ounce on that?
11: Annoyed.
7: Angry. I appreciate that.
11: Yeah, I mean, it was like, I have no idea.
7: What are you
11: like,
7: talking
11: we needed
7: about?
11: Eggs. Yeah.
12: He's like, we have the money.
11: Yeah. I thought it was just like an overreach, but it was happening so consistently. I wasn't sure what to do about it, you know, except to keep some conversations just off limits. We just won't talk about that. Or I'll try to.
7: So the silent.
11: Yeah. Or I'll try to participate in your game. Like I'll remember what the ounces are next time and I'll try to tell you. But ultimately that led to us more faking it than getting to the roots, which once she did, it opened a whole new door for our relationship to realize that origin was what was impacting her. It gave me compassion for her. It let me know that what is she feeling in those moments is actually deeply rooted and comes from somebody who appreciates the value of the dollar, which is valuable to us and our family and how we raise our kids.
7: Yeah, I could see that.
11: In a way that it wasn't to me.
7: Yeah. Rebecca, in that way, what, I mean, Gabe is describing it, but where'd you find that freedom? Where did you get
12: the revelation of that? I literally went to the Lord and I go, God, why is this always a thing? You know, why does this have a grip? Because that's what bondage is. It's like a certain topic just keeps coming back and you feel enslaved. And you're like, I don't know why I do. You know, Paul's like, I don't know why I do. I don't want to do.
7: Yeah.
12: I don't want to act. And I think that that happens in the bedroom for a lot of couples. Like they're enslaved. They don't feel the freedom to just confess. Like, I don't know why I don't desire you. I don't know why I avoid this. If we could just go to the Holy Spirit and go, God, would you please just show me the places of pain that are connected here? Cause this is deep. This is deep stuff that we just don't really want to visit. But in the revelation of it, it was so freeing. I was like, okay, I'm not crazy. I mean, while I feel very crazy about the price of eggs, they're now, it now at least makes some form of sense to where I go, I have compassion for who she was. I ask God to do the healing work so that I don't function as an orphan versus a daughter spirit, right? That I don't function out of scarcity versus abundance. And that's a daily decision, but God has done the work now, and there's not this constant chronic thing that we don't know why it's happening.
7: Would you say you're attentive to that emotion when you feel it? Like you can capture it? It's kind of like we speak words that we wish we could take back.
11: Yeah.
7: So in your thought process, when you start feeling that insecurity, you're able to grab it and contain it and not let it manage you.
12: Yeah, I think with everything, renewing the mind is a daily choice. It's like, Lord, am I going to invite you, Holy Spirit, into my thought life right now that's starting to spin up into anxiety or control? And that can still happen no matter how healed we are, because the triggers of the enemy are still going to be there. He still wants to divide. We have a book out. He wants to divide us now. He wants to divide us after we led a 4-day intensive. Like, he's not going to stop because he hates family. He hates marriage. But as a result of that, as long as we keep going, Holy Spirit, would you show me what I need to surrender to you right now and receive the grace and mercy? And God has just been so gracious. It's kept us very tender, but it's also kept us together and tethered.
7: You know, one of the things I so appreciate about both of you is your intentionality. I mean, it you strike me as the couple that if there's a problem, you're gonna work spiritually to get to a better place. Not every couple has that desire for whatever reason.
11: Yeah.
7: And in that context, let's assume one spouse is in. You know, they want to find solutions. They're desperate.
12: Yeah.
7: They're feeling lonely. Mm-hmm. They're feeling all those emotions like, I don't know this person I've married. And they're not getting the response. It's like, I'm comfortable. Let's just keep going this way. Mm-hmm. And you're not able to move.
12: Yeah.
7: What do you suggest to that spouse to hang in and keep trying?
11: Well, because marriage is two becoming one, I think the spouse that is feeling that and has a continued burden, they're feeling the sense of longing for their spouse, but they're not getting reciprocation. The first thing is humility. It's prayer. I mean, it's all the things we would know, like to begin with. But the second thing is being willing to raise the longing and desire you have for your spouse. I think lots of times the divide keeps growing because one of the spouses isn't willing to just take the risk to say, hey, I need you. I long for you. I long for this to be the way it once was. Uh-huh. I know I've contributed to this distance in some way. And if a spouse can take responsibility for the area that they've contributed, they might think in their own mind, look, I'm like 2% of the problem here. My spouse is 98% of the issue. We would invite you to ask the Holy Spirit, like Rebecca said, investigate my heart. Where have I built up walls? Where do I actually have a spirit of resistance towards this person? And once that's revealed, confess that to your spouse. Start with humility, confess it to one another, and you'll be amazed at how that can tenderize the other person's heart and just create enough of an opening to begin a new type of conversation that maybe they're not experiencing today.
7: No, it's really good because we use so many cliches, you know, own your own stuff, don't own, but this is what that means.
11: Yeah.
7: Like don't project their problem. Don't talk about their problem. Yep. Talk about what you can bring in. Humility is always a good place to start. Let me ask you about your son, Cade. He has Down syndrome. How old is Cade now?
12: He's 25.
7: 25.
12: We've been parents a long time. he made us a mom and dad. Yeah.
7: I remember talking to you guys all those years ago. I mean, that was amazing. Yeah. How has that impacted your marriage?
12: Yeah. Honestly, that was year three. I was 26. He was 25. And there's a high divorce rate with parents with special needs. God in his mercy turned us toward one another because we were young. We had no idea. Again, rookies, no idea what we're doing. And that was actually a fortifying thing where our perspective shifted overnight. Like the things we used to think were important kind of went back burner. The things we'd avoided, even special needs families, they became front and center. And so God shifted us that way. And I believe God gave us Cade because he knew 13 years later there would be a joy. And this time we would get to choose Down syndrome, which is why we adopted our little girl from China.
7: Oh my, she has Down syndrome.
12: Yeah. Wow. So she's 12. And so there are now our Down syndrome bookends. And she is every bit her name. She's a joy bomb that goes off in our home. She's a cheerleader and she just makes sure everybody knows. And so we're full nesting now with a 25-year-old and a 12-year-old with Down syndrome. And they have probably impacted us more and given us a vision of the kingdom of God than anything else we've touched.
2: Describe that, because most people don't touch this area. Yeah. They don't have this situation. Why would you say that?
12: Because they are the barometer of our home. They are, they can tell when there's tension. They
2: feel it.
12: Yes. Yeah. They absorb it, and they're like, Daddy, be nice to Mommy. And then she'll go, spank you. Like, just kidding. And of course, she can get away with anything with Gabe. But they also are very present. They're not stressed about the political climate. You know, they're just about what is happening right now. Who's coming over? What friends can we be with? What fun thing can we do? They really keep us tethered in ways that I think sometimes the mind can spin out a little bit.
11: Yeah, I think that's the ability to be present is crucial with them, and that helps us. And it also, as Rebecca said, the word tether, I think, has been important for us. I mean, we look back over 25 years since Cade was born. There's certainly been limitations in our schedule, trips we can go on that some of our friends are able to do and we can't, or even like not being empty nesters. Like, we understand what our future looks like, but we see it as a grace that God's given us, that's kept us local, tethered amongst a strong community, slower. We've learned patience, like fruits of the Spirit. I probably would have never learned 100%. Without this life. And so that's why we're grateful for it.
12: I think, God's used them in spite of us, because we are both kind of hard charging. We're both very driven. And the Lord's like, I'm going to give you something that's really going to round that out so that you are near some still waters, some quiet waters, and some green pastures. And they are. I mean, they will smell the roses and they will take their sweet time. And it has been so good for us and our spiritual disciplines. And it's helped our marriage, because we're both like, we're doing this together. We said yes to joy in our late 40s. I mean, we're old. We're in our 50s now. And so we're like, you know, we need each other. And that has been such a beautiful thing.
2: It's amazing. You know, I think of the couples that have adopted out of foster care or from overseas, a special needs child. I mean, my admiration is sky high for you and for all the others that have done that. Because you're knowingly taking on, if I could say it this way, and you can help me with this, but it's the discomfort of what that means.
12: Yeah.
2: The things that you give up. And we're so geared to comfort in this culture.
12: Absolutely.
2: You know, that's our goal. Let's be comfortable in our 401ks and everything else.
12: Yeah. Kind of check out a little bit.
2: Yeah. And you speak to the edge where the Lord wants us to be.
11: Yeah.
2: Like, the older I get, the more I realize the Lord isn't about making me comfortable, but it's what I want to lean into.
12: I know.
2: Because it's comfortable.
12: Exactly.
2: But it's, I think, something that the church is fighting in Western civilization right now. I like to say it's like a fork in the road.
11: Yeah.
2: I mean, are we mature enough as believers to jettison comfort for the work of the Spirit?
11: Yeah.
2: I want to talk also, before we end, about cultivating strong community. This is probably another one of those modern problems that, you know, we hit the garage door button, we go in, we don't really know our neighbors, if we're honest. I mean, Gene and I try to do that and take care of the widow across the street and shovel the driveway and bring her something baked that Gene might do. But by and large, we don't really know our community well.
11: Yeah.
2: So speak to the strong things we should be doing as Christians in our community.
11: Well, and that's how marriages, I believe, survive during the season we're in and ahead, is you can't do life alone. You do need other couples around. We lived in New York City for a season.
2: That's quite a few couples around.
11: Yeah, there was a lot of couples
2: crowded.
11: Around.
12: But you're still lonely, though.
11: But it can be very lonely if you're not with people that you're aligned with in terms of your worldview, your faith, how you're raising your children. And that was part of an impetus for us to move from New York City back to the Tennessee area, was we wanted to be around a church, community, school alignment, because we knew how much that would strengthen our marriage versus being on our own. But you're right. In this age, a lot of couples are trying to do all of this on their own. They don't realize other couples are struggling. And when you get people together in a small group, in a community, and you open up, this is what Rebecca and I's experience has been. When we share vulnerably what we've been sharing with you today, you start to see people look up again and go, wow, we're not the only ones dealing with this. Because the way the enemy wants us to think is that your marriage is in a crisis. You married the wrong person. You guys have all the issues. Those families are great.
12: Right.
11: And what you know, and I know, and we've experienced, is when you open the door vulnerably to say, no, we're struggling too. Like, that's what this book is about. We have a fight for our marriage just like you do. But we want to encourage you. You can do it, and you can't do it alone. You've got to create community around your marriage.
12: And the only way you create community is create some form of overlapping thing on a consistent basis. Like, community needs presence, proximity, and permanence. So this idea of going, like, it's not just going to happen, like going to dinner once a quarter.
13: Right.
12: Like, so who in your life are you overlapping? So we had to get a little more deliberate, you know, as full nesters. We're like, what can we do in our community? So he started a men's Bible study every week. 50 guys. It's
13: great.
12: Every Tuesday for 8 years. It's not like a short thing. Like, it's just a commitment, and people come and go, but it's like, it's always there. And when you open the word together, that opens the heart as well to one another. So then I followed as a submissive wife. Like 3 years ago, I started one for women, and we just met this morning before I came down. And the beautiful thing about opening the word and letting the word kind of wrestle in the context of a group is that vulnerability just happens.
13: Yeah.
12: And then prayer happens, and then God's rescue happens, and marriages in this group have been saved. They have been restored. They have been healed. Wombs that couldn't have babies, they're now having babies. We call it the birthing room now. So this is just the beautiful power of just being this household of faith. And yes, we're doing it in practical, tactical ways, but we're also like grounded in faith and the unity of that. And it's just been transformative. Like, we feel so tethered to community now in Nashville, and that's just one small little way.
2: Well, and it's such a great community for believers. I mean, it kind of fits, right?
13: Yeah.
2: And it knits together, but you had to get up and move.
12: Yeah.
13: Right.
2: You know, and you know, that's a big step.
11: Yeah, but wherever anyone's at, what we have found in this current age, if you're willing to open the Bible and say, hey, do you guys want to get into the Bible together? Like, the hunger for the Bible right now is amazing. So I would invite any couple who's feeling lonely, I don't care what city you're in, find another friend or two. Because for me, like, Bible study started with just three other guys. It wasn't a big thing. It was like, no, we want community. Let's see community through the Word of God and how we're processing our marriages, our families, but also the culture that we're all trying to live amongst. And I think that has been the glue that's bound us together and given us the conviction to make the hard decisions that's required to be a couple that's going to fight for their marriage.
2: You know, one of the interesting things with divorce statistics right now, I think the New York Times said it was the graying of divorce. Mm-hmm. So the couples that have been married 30, 40 years, the kids are grown, they're out of the house, and they look at each other and say, I really don't know you anymore, and I really don't like you anymore. And mostly women are the ones filing. Let me ask you about how you guys have dealt with the early stages of your marriage, Rebecca, where you were supportive of Gabe and everything he was doing, which is awesome. And then it kind of turned a little corner where, Gabe, you've become supportive of Rebecca and what she would like to do.
11: Yeah.
2: Describe that and the importance of it.
11: Well, it happened for us as our third child entered kindergarten. And Rebecca was finally in this moment where there was going to be a little more time during the day because our kids were at school. And it started a new conversation for us. I realized she'd been supporting me so faithfully and sacrificially for years in my career as we had launched our organization, Think. And she had given a lot to that while raising kids. And it started to dawn on me that I need to give as much attention to Rebecca's gifts, her calling, her purpose, her passion, as she's given to me.
2: Yeah.
11: She was going through a season where there was more anxiety taking place. And one of the learnings from that, from Viktor Frankl, was just understanding that sometimes anxiety is coming from unfulfilled responsibility.
2: Interesting.
11: And I wanted to better understand, are there things you feel like are unfulfilled that you are to do in the world that you've in some ways had to set aside because you've been so committed to me, so committed to our family? And so that created a year where I now look back and call it the year of Rebecca. But it was at the time, it was just, I'm going to give intentional time. I'm going to make sure on Saturday mornings, I take the kids, she goes out with a friend and gets to dream a little bit.
2: Yeah.
11: Or she went to Parsons Design School for a couple semesters in New York because she'd always loved sewing and fashion. And so she did that. And so it was a year of her experimenting with her gifts. It ultimately landed in her realizing that her gift was writing and teaching and telling her story vulnerably, which ultimately led to her writing a book and beginning that journey. And since then, I would say in our marriage, our calling, we just both look at one another and we try to be strategic about the investment, but we try to find ways to support one another creatively during seasons where perhaps there's more opportunity in front of us for one or the other, but we do it in unity to try to make sure we're supporting each other so that it's not just her supporting me in my career, but I'm able to support her and the opportunities God's providing.
12: Yeah.
2: And I would think, Rebecca, for women particularly that are in that spot, that's where resentment can, you know, you talk about origin issues. You know, we're not doing anything that I would like to achieve with my life.
12: I think women initiate because they have not, they have felt subservient. They have felt like they are kind of secondary in priority, whether it's desire, passion, dream. And they might be primary in caregiving. But other than that, like what skills, talents, birthright gifts did God knit in them in the womb? And what destiny did he call out in advance? Scripture says in Psalm 139 that he made us and his works were wonderful and he knit us. And then all our days were written and planned before one of them began. Yeah. So if a father calls out destiny over a son, he also does that for his daughter.
2: Right.
12: And how do we, even as a couple, champion and fight for one another in partnership? I'm not called to motherhood more than he's called to fatherhood. And so how do we partner in parenting? How do we partner in vocation, both inside and outside the home? And that looks different for every couple. It doesn't always happen at the same time, in the same season. But I always tell women, like, if you're leaving your marriage because you think you can't serve God or have ministry and be married, that's a lie. But it does require an intentional conversation with your spouse to go, like, we need to be on the same team here. We need to kind of work this out. So that, because if God's birthing something, then he's never calling us to something that abandons family. So how do we together partner in what this looks like?
2: Yeah, that's so good. I mean, this has really covered the gambit. I love it. You know, you've touched on so many issues here. And, you know, I could just see it being so helpful for everybody. And it is true, the fight for us. I mean, it's about your marriage and finishing well and doing that well. Wouldn't that be a good place?
12: I know.
11: And part of what our hope is that couples who aren't familiar with some of the emotional dialogue or how to connect, that they'll just begin by taking first steps of just starting conversations with each other, turning towards one another for repair and listening and learning and beginning to have healthier conversations that can lead to them ultimately experiencing the joy that I think God's designed for every marriage.
2: Well, you've done a great job doing it, but you're going to say.
12: I was just going to say that we don't stay in the marriage out of duty or obligation, but that if we are committed to marriage as a covenant before God, then ask the Holy Spirit to reignite our desire. And find that in that beautiful, like that is for even people who've been married a long time and have felt like roommates, like ask the Holy Spirit to just stir and awaken that desire once again. Because if you're going to be together, you might as well really enjoy it.
2: No, I love it. That's the pitch, right? We want people to improve their relationship. And man, if you're living like roommates, get a copy of the book and start discovering how to live a more fulfilled relationship, right? That's a great goal. Thanks for being with us.
12: Thank you so much for having us.
2: Man, I was so encouraged by that conversation with Gabe and Rebecca, and I hope it also encouraged those of you listening. Even if your marriage is broken or not where it needs to be, God can bring healing to your relationship. If our program today really hit home for you because you are struggling in your marriage, please consider attending Hope Restored. It is the most amazing program that I'm aware of. It has over an 80% success rate, and many of the couples coming already have divorce papers in hand. I don't know of anything doing a better job to repair marriages. Couples who participate go through a few days of counseling and are taught tools that transform their marriages, literally. John, you'll have more details at the end there for people to sign up. I also want to recommend you get a copy of Gabe and Rebecca's wonderful book, The Fight for Us. I love the title. When you make a monthly pledge of any amount, we'll send you a copy as our way of saying thank you for being in ministry with us. 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It's automatic and you can adjust it or cancel it at any time. And let me also recommend you get a copy of Gabe and Rebecca's book, The Fight for Us. I love the title. When you make a monthly pledge of any amount, we'll send you a copy as our way of saying thank you for doing ministry with us and helping other marriages. 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We arrived hurt and hopeless. We're leaving full of hope for our future. With God holding our hands the whole way, we learned that we are loved and known. And we hear amazing stories of transformation from those participants at Hope Restored.
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6: 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It's a big, thick one, too. 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
8: Great!
6: Look at him go. You'd think he was looking for buried treasure or something.
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10: 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How do we interpret dreams?

0: 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I'm your host, Dustin Roberts. And today, Rabbi Schneider talks about a powerful spiritual discipline that'll help you learn how to understand the meaning of your dreams. It's so important because knowing our dreams, it helps us follow God's direction and His counsel. And if you'd like to learn more about Rabbi and this ministry online, I want to encourage you, go to our website, discoveringthejewishjesus.com. And now, let's turn things over to Rabbi. He's going to share some insights from the book of Daniel. Rabbi?
1: Baruch Hashem, beloved ones, bless the name of the Lord. We are concluding our series today on prophecy, dreams, and visions. We've been most focused on interpreting

Now that we've received the Holy Spirit through the new covenant in Messiah Yeshua, we should expect to receive communication from our Father to us through our dreams at night. I want to continue today by talking about how do we interpret dreams. I made the point last time that most of the dreams that we have come to us in symbolic language. In other words, even as Jesus spoke in parables, he spoke symbolically, so also many of the dreams that we have are not straight on direct meanings, but they're symbolic and we have to interpret them. How do we understand the meaning of the dreams? We think, for example, how Joseph had to interpret the dreams of the leader of Egypt by showing the leader there that there was going to be a big famine in Egypt, and then Joseph gave him a strategy. Joseph listened to the dreams, then he was able to interpret the dreams and come up with a concrete strategy. He had to take the symbolism, and then from the symbolism, he got the mind of the Lord and knew how to proceed. How do you interpret dreams that are coming to you symbolically? You're confident that you just had a dream from God, but you don't know exactly what the dream means and how to interpret it. Well, to begin to focus on how to interpret dreams, I want to just say loud and clear this, that the same one that gave you the dream will also give you the interpretation as you look to him prayerfully and consistently for the interpretation. Let me give you an example of this. I'm going to the book of Daniel, chapter 2, verse 25 through 28. We know the situation here. Nebuchadnezzar had a dream. He didn't know what the meaning was. He knew he had a dream from the Lord, but he was perplexed and he didn't know what the interpretation was. So let's pick up there. Then Arioch hurriedly brought Daniel into the king's presence and spoke to him as follows. I have found a man among the exiles from Judah who can make the interpretation known to the king. The king said to Daniel, whose name was Belshazzar, are you able to make known to me the dream which I have seen and its interpretation? Daniel answered before the king and said, as for the mystery about which the king has inquired, neither wise men, conjurers, magicians, nor diviners are able to declare to the king. However, there is a God in heaven who reveals mysteries. And he has made known to King Nebuchadnezzar what will take place in the latter days. This was your dream, and the visions in your mind while on your bed. And then Daniel interpreted to the king what the dream was all about. And what did Daniel say? It's not in me to know the interpretation, but God will reveal the mystery to you. So the first thing that I want to say to you, beloved ones, is that God will give you the interpretation to your dream. When you have a dream, sometimes it's good to talk it over with people, especially a spouse or a very close loved one, someone that has spiritual discernment and believes. It sometimes is helpful to relate to them the dream, and as you relate it and as they talk back with you, sometimes the interpretation will come into clearer focus. But ultimately, and at the end of the day, the one that's going to give us the interpretation of the dream is the same one that gave us the dream in symbolic form. I have shared on a previous broadcast that sometimes when I have a dream that's from the Lord, my first understanding of what I think the dream meant isn't correct. And it's only through prayer and perseverance in inquiring of the Lord for the interpretation that the Holy Spirit brings the interpretation in to clarity. Over the last 6 episodes on this subject, hopefully you've become convinced that dreams are real and they're for today. There are some people out there, they think God no longer is working in miracles. God no longer speaks in dreams. I mean, come on. God is the same yesterday, today, and forever. The same God that spoke to Joseph in a dream spoke to Paul in a dream. And that same one is speaking to his children today in dreams. I have talked so often about the fact that sometimes we need information, we need direction, we need counsel about areas in our life that the written word of God does not speak to. And I don't want to be redundant, but I'm talking about the Holy Spirit doesn't tell us in the written word of God what home to buy, who to marry, what school to go to, what job to take, etc., etc., etc. But God's concerned with these things. He's concerned with the details of our lives. And sometimes he'll give us direction, beloved ones.

0: ones through our dreams. If you're going to receive counsel from the Lord for your dreams, if you're going to be warned by the Lord for your dreams to prevent you from making wrong decisions, as I explained to you in some of the previous broadcasts, how I've been saved from making wrong decisions through dreams. If you're going to be counseled, warned, directed, if you're going to receive revelation through your dreams, the first thing you need to do is believe that God does speak in dreams today, and He will speak to you. Not every night, but over the course of your life, if you believe He speaks in dreams, if you're looking to Him to speak to you in your dreams, if you're asking Him to speak to you in your dreams, He will. How do I know that? Because dreams are not a gift that are meant for a select few. We know that some of the gifts of the Spirit, they're for a select few. For example, the Bible says, not everybody has the gift of miracles. Not everybody has the gift of a supernatural. I'm not talking about faith in general, but I'm talking about an extra level of faith that moves mountains. Not everybody is always moving in that level of faith. The one's given the gift of miracles, the other the gift of faith, other a gift of healings. These are specific gifts for specific people, for specific times, and the same gifts are not given to everybody. But when it comes to dreams, dreams are not gifts for select individuals to be used for the body of believers worldwide, but dreams are for the purpose of Father and Jesus communicating, beloved one, to you and I individually. Dreams are about the Father communicating to us, and He wants to communicate to all His children. So dreams are for you, and you need to believe it.
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0: Secondly, when you wake up every morning, the first thing you should do upon waking up is don't get real busy and start thinking about the day. Then you'll lose any dream that you had the night before. Instead, when you wake up in the morning, the first thing to do is to say, God, did I dream anything last night? Father, did you speak to me in my dreams last night? Jesus, did you speak to me in my dreams last night? First, you believe that God does speak and is speaking. Secondly, when you wake up in the morning, you get out of bed slowly. You don't rush and run around like a chicken with its head cut off, getting ready to rush out the door to work or go wherever you're going. You start the day slow. Give yourself time to spend with the Lord. Have a journal ready. God, did you speak to me in my dream last night? Don't talk to other people first when you wake up in the morning. Otherwise, you'll lose your dreams. Talk to the Lord first. It's the law of first fruits. Put Him first. Seek first the kingdom of God, and everything else will be added unto you. So you wake up in the morning. The first person you talk to is the Lord. You take your time. Then you have a dream journal. And you begin to write. Whatever you can remember, you begin to write. What you'll find is that as you begin to write any memories of your dreams the night before, as you begin to write, oftentimes more information will come. Now, I know some of you are objecting, and you're saying, well, I don't dream. But we all know, scientifically speaking, medically speaking, everybody dreams. The difference is that some can recall their dreams easier than others. But here's what I'd like to say to you. The more you practice seeking to recall your dreams, the more you will remember. You may be thinking you don't dream, but the truth is you do dream. You're just having a hard time remembering. If you'll follow my instructions, I believe, even those of you that say you don't dream, you're going to begin to recall your dreams. Not all of them all at once at first, a little bit at a time, but more and more, you'll be able to have recall and begin to extract what God said to you in your dreams the night before. And unless you extract it sometimes and write it down, you'll forget it. Because I have found that if God speaks to you in my dream, and I don't take time to think about it the next morning, and talk to him about it, and write it down, I'll forget about it. And it will have little impact. But if I'm not lazy, if I say, God, I value your voice. I value your word to me. I value your instruction to me. I value you speaking to me. I don't want to take it lightly. I want to hear what you said and take whatever action is required, whatever response is necessary for you to have my full allegiance and for your word to me to have its full effect. I have found that when I take the time to put him before me and honor his word to me through my dreams, what happens is the dream is transferred, listen, from my short-term memory to my long-term memory. So when you take time to speak to the Lord about it and then write it down, it goes from your short-term memory into your long-term memory. And then when you go back and review your dream journal a month from now or a year from now or 2 years from now, all of a sudden you'll say, aha, I remember that dream. Father, I see how you fulfilled it. Father, I am again reminding myself of the revelation that's in it. Thank you for speaking to me. I know that was from you. And then the impact of it will become greater and greater in your life as you continue to review the dreams that you wrote down in your dream journal. Don't be lazy. I know it takes work to get up a little bit earlier for some of you that are on a tight schedule going to work. I know it takes work to get up a little bit earlier to spend time with the Lord. But you know what? Value God. And he is going to bless you for it because he is a rewarder of those that diligently seek him. The Bible says those that are going to please God must believe, number one, that he is. And I believe believing that he speaks in dream is really part of the whole package. Must believe that he is and that he's a rewarder of those that diligently seek him. Don't be lazy. Make time for God. Put him first in your life. Wake up early. Write it down. Pray for revelation. Because again, dreams are symbolic. They're not sometimes straightforward. They come in symbolism form. So we need to say, Lord, Father, Yeshua, Jesus, what does that mean? Spirit of God, what does that mean? Help me to understand the truth that Father's imparting to me in this dream. Oh, I could go on and on. So many dreams, Hashem, Father God has given me so much information. So much direction, so much revelation has come to me through my dreams at night. But I've had to pray about the revelation. I've had to pray about the dreams. I'm telling you, beloved ones, I can't stress it enough. Dreams are life-changing. As I said in an earlier broadcast, if you live to 75 years old and you sleep an average of 8 hours a night, that means over 75 years, you'll have spent 25 full years sleeping. And out of those 25 years that you spend sleeping, 6 of those 25 years that you spend sleeping will be specifically time where you've been dreaming, that REM state where we're dreaming. If you live 75 years, you'll have spent 6 years dreaming. And when you go through a dream, it changes you. And it can change you for the better if you'll harvest the meaning of your dreams. In fact, even when the dream wasn't directly from God, you could still learn a lot about yourself and about spiritual warfare by paying attention to your dreams. And then review your dream journal from time to time. I've already said that, but it's important not just to write the dream down, but to review your dream journal. I do that at the end of every year. I go through the dream journal. I said, Father, Jesus, what did you say to me this year? And it's been amazing to me how God has spoken to me, and yet with the impact and the weight of some of the things that he's spoken over months, I tend to forget them. So by going back and reviewing, I'm ensured to get greater benefit and have greater transformation because I've taken the time to review. You see, I came to faith supernaturally in 1978 through a vision of the night. I was awoken from my sleep at 3:30 in the morning. I was 20 years old. Suddenly I was aware that something supernatural was happening. And Jesus appeared to me. He appeared on the cross. It was in color. A ray of red light came through the sky and beamed down on his head. There was people in the distance looking at him, just as I read about later in the New Testament, that they looked down from the distance. And when I saw that ray of red light come down on Yeshua's head, I knew that God was saying to me, Jesus is the way to me. And beloved, that dream, that vision of the night, it changed my life. You see, to disregard your dreams is to disregard God. If you'll commit yourself right now to giving God the first time in the morning every day, if you'll commit yourself to being serious about this, not just saying, well, that was a good message, Rabbi, and moving on and forgetting about it, but if you'll take what I've shared to heart, if you believe this is truly the word of the Lord to you, and you'll say, Father, forgive me. I've been guilty. I haven't paid attention to my dreams the way that I should have. I have disregarded your spirit speaking to me in my dreams at night. And Father, I repent of that now. I am going to give myself to looking to what you said to me in my dreams the night before. I'm going to wake up in the morning, Father, and the first thing I'm going to do each and every morning is ask you whether you spoke to me in my sleep last night. If you're willing to make that commitment to get yourself a dream journal, to create space in the morning, to write those dreams down, those of you that are saying, yes, Father, I'm going to do that. God will give you the grace to follow through. I'm going to pray for you right now. Father God, in Yeshua's name, I ask you to blow off anything that is blocking those that have committed themselves to you just now. I ask you to block off, Father God, anything, to knock off anything that's blocking them from hearing your voice. Yeshua, you said, he that has ears to hear, let them hear what the Spirit has to say. So, Father, I open the ears right now of those that are seeking to hear from you in their dreams in the night. Father, you said, what we loose on earth will be loosed from heaven. So, Father, in Yeshua's name, I loose the ears of your people that have repented to you right now to hear you speaking to them at night. And Satan, I take authority over you and I break up the blockage that you created over the ears of God's people that have prevented them from hearing from Father God through the Spirit in their dreams at night. Father, right now, I ask you to whisper to your people in their dreams at night. Father, I ask you to give them a spirit of wisdom and revelation in the knowledge of you. Father, I ask you right now to teach your people how to discern their dreams, how to understand the symbolism. Father, I ask you to give them faith to believe. And Father, for those that are heavy sleepers, I ask you to help them to remember their dreams. And Father, as they're writing their dreams down, give them the courage to write their dreams down in raw form in Yeshua's name and remember them. Amen and amen. Beloved, when you write your dreams down, just write them down exactly as they happen. Then pray for interpretation. Write down the interpretation and you're going to find that Father God is going to lead you and bless you by speaking to you through your dreams at night. Our faith and obedience releases the power of God in our belly. What I mean by that is we can choke the Holy Spirit. The Bible says, grieve not the Holy Spirit that was given to you. And some of us are hindering God's working in our life because we're not trusting Him and surrendering to Him and honoring Him with our finances. Now, I know that you're so used to hearing preachers talk about this, but the truth is, beloved ones, it's important what all of us do with our finances. And all of us need to be honoring our Maker with our finances. I just want to ask you today, if this is something that the Lord's been talking to you about, and He's been feeding you, blessing you with this ministry, with discovering the Jewish Jesus, would you open your heart and let Him speak to you if He is urging you or is witnessing to you to make an offering to Him to discovering the Jewish Jesus today? Beloved, there's always a blessing for obedience. This is Rabbi Schneider saying, I love you and shalom.
1: 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And you know, it's your giving that makes a huge impact in prisons across America through our program. Just recently, we heard from an inmate named Jason who said, "The Bible study, Discovering the Jewish Jesus, sent to our facility, it became our official study on Monday. We call it Monday Night Torah Study, and we average around 14 people each week." You know what? I love knowing that God is using this ministry to help people find purpose and hope again, especially in places like prison where it can be really dark and you need the hope of the Word of God. You know, we have thousands of people that tell us through the app that we have in prisons that they want to receive Jesus as their Savior. And you know what? We believe that number, it's only going to grow this year. And you know what's amazing? It's absolutely free for them to access all of these resources. But it does cost us to get the message into the prison. And you know what? We can do it because of people like you. I just want to say thank you today. Your giving, it really makes a difference. I want to honor you and bless you for supporting this ministry. And if you've never given and you want to give, you know how to do it. Go to our website, discoveringthejewishjesus.com. Thank you again. I hope you're encouraged. Now here's Rabbi.
2: The Aaronic blessing in the book of Numbers, chapter 6, is not a blessing that comes from an impersonal being out there somewhere in the heavens. This special blessing comes from a person, Yahweh, God Almighty, our Creator and Maker. So receive God's blessing into your life right now. The Lord bless you and keep you. The Lord make His face shine on you and be gracious to you. The Lord lift you up with His countenance. And the Lord give you, beloved one, His peace.
3: And now in Hebrew.

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9: With SRN News, I'm Bob Agnew in Washington. Forecasters say a massive heat wave starting this weekend will be significant and dangerous. Forecasters expecting the record triple-digit highs this weekend in places like Nevada, Utah, Colorado, Wyoming, Idaho, and Montana, along with both North and South Dakota. President Trump today choosing not to sign a sweeping housing affordability bill. He's holding out on signing the bill he actually favors, but he's protesting Congress for not approving a strict voter ID bill that lacks sufficient support to pass in the Senate. He says that the SAVE Act would help to ensure voter integrity. Volkswagen reporting weak sales numbers and a significant drop in China, especially. The company said today it does plan to cut its model lineup by nearly half to try and recover. On Wall Street, the Dow Jones Industrial Average was up by about 202 points right now. This is SRN News.
10: I'm Dan Lody with Your Money Now. Delta Airlines beat in its latest quarter with per-share profit of $1.56 and revenue of $17.67 billion. Inside the headline was the data about fuel costs, which were up 77% year-over-year. The carrier did say that demand is strong across the board, both in the main cabin and premium seating. Delta also raised its forecast for the current fiscal year and quarter. Shares, though, are down 1.5%. Shares of Netflix are down 2.5% today after a report said that the streaming platform has discussed adding live television channels. It has also explored bundling its offerings with other streaming services. But these potential changes come at a time when subscriber engagement is showing signs of decline. Wall Street stocks are higher across the board at this moment. The Dow Industrial Average has picked up more than 200 points. Meanwhile, the NASDAQ is up more than 50 at the moment. And that is Your Money Now.
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18: 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But the right, the claim of believer is to say, Lord, show me your face. 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Show me what you are still doing. 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
19: 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In today's episode, Pastor Brian shares the second half of a lesson from Psalm 4. 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And while you're there, look for Pastor Brian's book, The Multi-Generational Church Crisis. This compelling book asks the question of the church, what could be accomplished in the name of Christ if we could better understand each other? Let's hear now from Dr. Brian Chappell as he shares the second half of the lesson, The God Who Answers.

0: you look in your Bibles at Psalm 4? Answer me when I call, O God of my righteousness. You have given me relief when I was in distress. Be gracious to me and hear my prayer. O men, how long shall my honor be turned into shame? How long will you love vain words and seek after lies? Selah. And just a quick reminder, the Selahs are musical notation and the end of a thought, virtually an amen, planted within the Psalms. Verse 3, but know that the Lord has set apart the godly for himself. The Lord hears when I call to him. Be angry and do not sin. Ponder in your own hearts on your beds and be silent. Selah. Offer right sacrifices and put your trust in the Lord. There are many who say, who will show us some good? Lift up the light of your face upon us, O Lord. You have put more joy in my heart than they have when their grain and wine abound. In peace, I will both lie down and sleep. For you alone, O Lord, make me dwell in safety. The things that I'm going to say for the next few minutes, I'm going to acknowledge to you are the deep mines of faith. That this is not on the surface of just saccharine Christianity, of sentimentalism. This is deep down stuff as we are trying to find the reality of God in our lives by claiming who he really is and what he has really done. If it's that kind of God that we are seeking, then we claim him even in the distress, first of all, by trusting his hedge about us. Verse 3, right at the beginning. But know that the Lord has set apart the godly for himself. He has set apart his own. He has intention for them that is eternal and good. But I confess, and you do too, that there is enough in a broken and fallen world that would make us question that at times, that there truly is a set apartness of God's people for his eternal purpose, that there is a hedge about us. When Kathy and I were in England 2 weeks ago and in a retreat center, a conference center that was in the rural parts of London, we had opportunity just to take some hikes, and we went through the fields where there are those, you know, those noteworthy hedges in the European fields. The hedges, remember, in the battle for Normandy, even kept the Allied tanks from being able to make progress because the hedges were so thick and so dense. They hadn't just been planted 10 years before or 20 years before. Those French hedgerows had been planted by the Romans 2,000 years before, so that even tanks could not penetrate them. But what if the hedges about us had not been planted 20 years ago or 2,000 years ago, but before the foundations of the world were laid? Remember the words of Jeremiah, I have loved you with an everlasting love. With loving kindness, I have called you. I have set you apart. And that understanding of God's love setting apart for eternal purpose with eternal ways is reminding us of the importance of believing in the hedge that accomplishes two things. It keeps us from going out into danger, as well as keeping danger coming into us. The notion of a hedge about us keeping us from going out into eternal danger is expressed so poignantly in the book of Hosea. Do you remember Hosea, the minor prophet, whom God said, I want you to take as your wife a prostitute to show how great is not only the righteousness, but the forgiveness of God. And then after Hosea took Gomer as his wife, she continued to go in adultery after other men. And God said to Hosea, take her back, despite her repeated adulteries. For such is the love of God for Israel. I want you, my spokesman, to show truly how great is my love. But right in that same chapter, there is an amazing promise of what God would begin to do in Gomer, the prostitute wife's life. God says in verse 6, I will hedge her up. I will hedge her way with thorns, and I will build a wall against her so that she cannot find her paths. She shall pursue her lovers, but not overtake them. And she shall seek them, but not find them. It is the blessed, difficult experience of virtually everyone who's been a Christian for any length of time. That we recognize there are those moments in our lives when we have planned, when we have headed toward the evil, the wrong, the temptation, and we knew it was there, and we made the plan for it, and through miraculous means, whether the time changed, or the traffic changed, or the opportunity changed, that God put a hedge around us so that we could not get to the very sin that we were pursuing. It's part of God's plan, and we say, no, there's certain things in my life I did. I know, but God is looking for eternal things and for that which has eternal consequence in our lives. He has put a hedge about his people so that we can go out into that danger that would create eternal consequences. But the hedge operates the other way too, from eternal danger not entering our lives. You know the words of the psalmist, the Lord is my refuge and my fortress. By a deep commitment of faith, we believe that nothing enters our lives, but that God intends to work it for good. All things work together for good to them that love God and are called according to his purposes. When I believe that, I have lots of questions at times. Lord, did really nothing come into my life but such as you intended for my eternal good? And when we begin to say, no, there's been some awful things in my life. But listen, if you are still here, if you are here today hearing me, there has been a hedge about you. Or you would not be here. The truck, the car, the disaster, the disease, the virus, it would have already got you. If you are here, you look back and say, I don't understand all that's come in. But I have profound and deep faith that God has been good to me and that there is a hedge about me. And because I believe there is a hedge about me, barring me from the worst of eternal consequence and keeping the worst of eternal things from coming into my life, I begin to trust his hearing. I mean, that's what's actually being expressed at the end of verse 3. Not only has the Lord set the godly apart, the Lord hears when I call to him. Now, that's a matter of faith too. Because when you're in the church, if you're receiving good instruction, you know that simply because we ask God for something does not mean he provides that very thing. I'm not eternally wise. I don't know what's right in every phase and aspect of my life. I still offer my desires to God, but he knows far better than I what should happen. So the options of his response are yes, no, not yet. Or exceedingly abundantly above all that you would ask or even think. As God is working all things together for good, he is working the intricacies and the complexities of the universe for the good of his people and the good of you. I believe because there's a hedge about me, God hears me. And in hearing me, he is working for my eternal good. He is working for my spiritual security. And I receive that with humility. I trust the hedge. I trust his hearing. And for that reason, verse 4 stands before us. Be angry and do not sin. Ponder in your own hearts on your beds and be silent. I'm glad the verse is there. Be angry and do not sin. Like, there are things in our lives that are worth being angry at. This doesn't make sense. How could a good person, how could a daughter, how could a son, how could somebody like my coworker so good have this difficulty, this struggle, this earthquake in their lives, and to have a just cause for saying, I don't understand this. But in the wonderful way in which scripture works, some of your Bibles will say this in the footnotes, that word for anger is just the word for trembling. Tremble. And some translations actually translate it as worship or reverence. Whatever it is, I'm trembling before it, and yet I'm not cursing God. He's put a hedge about me. I believe that. I believe he hears me. And so there is a humble silence as I ponder upon my bed the greatness of God, the goodness of God, even in the light of these circumstances. Do I even pray like Jesus? Lord, here is my prayer, yet not my will, but your will be done. I receive with humility what a sovereign and gracious God brings into my life. And I do that because I trust your hearing. Even though there's something in my heart that resists, that trembles, that may even be angry, I'm seeking to trust you through this. And the reason we do that is we trust his hand.
1: 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It may seem hard for younger Christians to believe, but people over 50 were raised during an era when 90% of Americans identified as Christian. These older believers were once part of a majority group that understood the mission of the church was to take control of our culture, to halt its evils. At the same time, Christians under 50 have lived their entire lives perceiving themselves as a minority that needs to make credible their faith to a secular, pluralistic culture. 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And now, more from Brian Chappell on today's Unlimited Grace.
0: Not only do you trust that he's made a way, you trust the one whose name that you know and has been demonstrated to you. Offer, verse 5, right sacrifices and put your trust in the Lord. In most of your Bibles, the word Lord there has all the letters capitalized. L-O-R-D, every letter capitalized, which is the English translation of the Hebrew Yahweh. Reminding us the same Lord that is made a way by sacrifice that would culminate in the work of his Son. That same Lord is Yahweh, the Lord Almighty. He is sovereign and Savior. He is Creator and caregiver. He is warrior and shepherd. He is all those things together. And because I believe it, because I believe he is sovereign and cares, because I believe he is warrior in my behalf and shepherd for my soul, I trust him. I turn to him. I turn to his hand. Trust his hand is at work, that there is a hedge about me, that he hears me, and that his hand is at work in my behalf. And I claim those truths. Even in the midst of the crisis, even in the distress, as I'm calling out to God, I claim the reality of who you are, the one who puts a hedge about me for eternal purposes, the one who hears my prayer and whose hand is at work in my behalf. And if that is the case, if I have approached God that way, what ultimately become the consequences? I begin to look for his light in my life, even in the dark hours, even in the worst nightly storm. I begin to look for his light to shine. Because that's my privilege as a believer. That light is expressed in verse 6. There are many who say, who will show us some good? Lift up the light of your face upon us, O Lord. There are those who look at our lives, that look at their lives and say, where is God? If this is going on. But the right, the claim of believer is to say, Lord, show me your face. Show me the light. Show me what you are still doing. Let me perceive that there is something greater than myself at work here. It's what happened to Stephen, of course, when he was being stoned for the profession of his faith. And even in the stoning, he had the heavens opened before him, and he saw the Son of God sitting beside God in his glory. Lord, show me your face. This is awful. But if you show me your face through it, I continue to believe that the hedge is about me and that you're hearing, that you're working for eternal purposes. It's what the psalmist is praying for. And we, people of faith, have to remember that over and over again, that God's goodness is not marked by the circumstances, but by the destination. He is working eternal purposes in a complex, broken world with complex, broken people who would not necessarily listen or hear or respond were it not for the crises that come that call for us to look for a Christ. I need a redeemer. I need somebody, some way out of this mess. We, of course, recognize that so often the things that come into our lives that we believe are the terrible circumstances that create the detours and the distractions from our destination are so often not detours or distractions to God at all, but the means by which He is taking us on the scenic tour. And we begin to see things in our lives and even through our hurts that we would never have understood about the magnitude and the majesty and the intimacy of the care of God. Is it not often in your darkest moments that God seems closest, that you have to call out to Him, that there is no other way to go? And in that moment, the reality of God becomes so intense that you say, "Thank you, God, for the scenic tour by which I would not have understood you or seen you or even treasured you had this path not been put before me." We need to look for the light outside the circumstances. But we also need to look for the light inside, to actually begin to see the darkness through the light that God has put inside of us as well. Verse 7, "Lord, you have put more joy in my heart than they have when their grain and wine abound." Paul, speaking of his adversaries, is saying, their silos are full, my heart is full. And if my heart is full, if I have the knowledge of this God who puts the hedge about me, who listens to me, who has eternal purposes in play, even in the hard stuff, even in the mess that I have made, if I believe in that kind of God, then I begin to see the darkness through the light that comes from inside of me. And that light from the inside is the joy that changes everything we see, everything we experience. How does that happen? Dietrich Bonhoeffer in 1933 tried to explain to the people of his church why the nation, with full support and commendation, was turning to Hitler. How was that happening? How could they not see everything they needed to see? He said in a sermon, "Imagine there is a boat at high seas fighting the waves. The storm wind is blowing harder by the minute. The sailor's strength is failing. And then he is gripped by another presence in the boat. No one has been there before, but now there is another presence in the boat. What is it? Who is it? Someone is in the boat who grabs him. Never there before. Suddenly the sailor can't see the wind, can't fight the waves. He's totally distracted by the presence that's in the boat. Finally, he shrieks out, 'Who are you?' And the voice responds, 'I am fear.' And there is no hope because fear is in the boat." We understand. We understand how we can be in life circumstance, and when fear grabs us, we cannot think or do anything but focus upon the fear. It's got us. But what if it were not fear? What if you could replace that eclipsing emotion of fear with another emotion, like joy? What if joy grabbed you and begin to eclipse everything else? The winds are still blowing. The waves are still crashing over the bow. But joy has grabbed you. You say, "Well, that's not likely to happen." It will if Jesus is in the boat. And that's what we're being told. Not just that Jesus is in the boat, but His Holy Spirit is in us. That indwelling us is the very Spirit of God so that in the circumstances which are physical and external, we have the ability to perceive them from the realities of God's word and the eternal perspective of a sovereign Savior, Shepherd, King. Jesus is in the boat with me. And because Jesus is in the boat with me, and I perceive the reality of it because his spirit is in me, telling me the truth of this word, convincing me the reality of the hedge, convincing me the reality that he hears, that he's working all things together for good, that has a profound effect upon me. And that effect is verse 8. In peace I will both lie down and sleep. For you alone, O Lord, make me dwell in safety. If the joy is in me so that I begin to perceive the world in all of its brokenness and hurt and darkness through the lens of that joy, what's the consequence? We can sleep. And sleep is not just permitted. Do you recognize it's being instructed here? That it is actually an act of worship. I will both lie down and sleep for you alone, O Lord. Make me dwell in safety, that my sleep is an acknowledgement of the greatness of my God who is near. In our family, after years of our children struggling to have children, and now we have babies in our lives again. So we're remembering things about babies. One of the things we're remembering about babies is that there are times that the slightest tiptoe will wake them up. Just getting out of your chair to leave the room will creak in such a way they wake up. You know, they're super sensitive hearing. Sometimes. But there are other times when the family has gathered and is laughing and raucous and loud, and a baby in its mother's arms just sleeps through it all. I'm safe, something in them says. I'm in my mother's arms, and I can sleep through this because I am held so well, tightly, and safely. What our God does, he gives us permission to approach him, to ask him, and then to sleep on him. May God give you sleep. As an act of worship, the sovereign Savior, warrior King, he's got it. You can sleep. Sleep to honor him.
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4: When we're in danger, our first instinct is to flee, right? This instinct has saved many people, but the problem is we don't always recognize it. We all want that warning when we're in danger. And if you think about eternity, you start to see that God's Word, the Bible, is a warning to each of us. He tells us that every wrong thing we've ever done, no matter how big or small, puts us in eternal danger of being separated from God. But you know, there's a way of escaping that. God provided His only Son, Jesus Christ, who died on the cross and paid the penalty for all our disobedient acts. Then Jesus rose from the dead and lives forever in heaven and wants you to be there too. He offers forgiveness and a new life through a relationship with Him. 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That's 888-NEED-HIM.
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7: With SRN News, I'm Bob Agnew in Washington. Forecasters say a massive heat wave starting this weekend will be significant and dangerous and very widespread. In fact, forecasters are calling for record triple-digit highs to show up this weekend in Nevada, Utah, Colorado, Wyoming, Idaho, Montana, and even North and South Dakota. President Trump today refused to sign a sweeping housing affordability bill, even though he actually favors it. But he's making a statement to Congress protesting the fact that they refused to pass the voter ID bill known as the SAVE Act. The president says that is even more important than housing because it guarantees fair elections in this country. Eight men have been indicted on terrorism and murder conspiracy charges. That's in connection with their alleged plot targeting the UFC Freedom 250 event at the White House. A winning session on Wall Street, the Dow at the closing bell up by about 150 points. This is SRN News.
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2: Satan is a destroyer. And it looks like, if you look around, you'd almost say, looks like he's winning. Everywhere you turn, the devil is expressing his evil, his immorality. You name it, it's everywhere. And the world is caught up in it, soaked up in it. Why? Because it looks good, it sounds good, and what does it do? It satisfies the carnal nature. It satisfies the fallen nature. And therefore, Satan knows exactly how to deceive. But remember this, it is deception, division, and destruction. That's his goal.
3: In the sports world, a winning strategy needs to include a good defense paired with a good offense. That's also true in the spiritual realm. Today's edition of In Touch, the teaching ministry of Dr. Charles Stanley, helps us stand firm by explaining what the Bible says about Satan, the spirit world, and our eternal destiny. Here's the final message in our series, Know What You Believe.
2: Does it matter what you believe? It certainly does, because it affects every single area of our life. Well, in this message, here's what I'd like to do. I want to talk about this whole idea of a belief system, and I want to give you a pattern of a belief system. That is, I want to give you a list of things that certainly should be a part of your belief system. That is, what you believe, those things that govern and guide your lifestyle and how you operate. So I want you to follow along, and I want to remind you of what Peter said in his first epistle when he said, sanctify Christ. That is, you are to set apart the Lord Jesus Christ as Lord in your life. Then he says, always being ready to make a defense, being able to give a reason for what you believe. Well, something else I want you to add to your belief system, and that is, put down this word, Satan. Well, the Bible says in the Isaiah the 14th chapter that Satan was a created being. That Satan is a person. He is not some figment of the imagination. He's just not just some spirit. He was a very important

And that the beggar died, and the Bible says, and the angels carried him into Abraham's bosom or paradise. That is, when a child of God departs this life, is it not feasible to believe that the angels that surround us would take the spirit of a person in the presence of Almighty God? So there are good angels that are still God's created messengers out there serving him all over this globe. And so therefore, when we come to Satan, what do we find? We find the instigator. Listen, the source of all sin, the source of all pain and hurt and sorrow and death, the instigator of every single lie, the instigator of every single thing that is evil. He is the instigator of everything, of all crime and all violence. Here's what Jesus said about him. If Jesus didn't think he were real, he certainly wouldn't have talked about his relationship up there in the wilderness and his temptation. That's not the only time Satan was continuously attacking the Lord Jesus Christ. And what is his goal? Here's what he does. Satan has chosen to set up a counterfeit kingdom. That counterfeit kingdom is the world system. When you look at the world system, which is our society without God, what you have is the counterfeit kingdom. And so therefore, what's his method? His method, listen, is deception, division, and destruction. He'll do everything in his power to deceive a child of God or to deceive someone who's lost. He'll do everything in his power to divide a church, to divide families, to divide businesses, to divide friendships, everything he can. His ultimate goal is to destroy. Why do you think he has so many people on drugs and alcohol and all the things that absolutely destroy the human body? Because his ultimate name is the destroyer. Satan is a destroyer. And every single person who's rejected Jesus Christ as Savior, Christ is not saving their life. You know who your God is? Your God is the devil. You say, well, the devil's not my God. Let me tell you what Jesus said about him. He said he's a ruler. And listen, when he fell by God's permissive will, here's what God did. By his permissive will, he allowed Satan to be an awesome force in this universe so that you and I live in a universe where two kingdoms are in conflict with each other. Here's the counterfeit kingdom. And what's the counterfeit kingdom? Here's Satan showing us all, listen, he's got propaganda everywhere. The commercials are everywhere. You must have this, you must have that. Do this, do that, do the other. In other words, if you want to feel good, look good, and all the rest, what's he doing? He's doing his best to allure people into a counterfeit kingdom. What he tells them is, now is the thing that matters. Indulge yourself now, feel good now, have it now. What he will not tell them is, what's beyond now? He only speaks in terms of now, not the future. He never speaks in terms of eternity. He never speaks in terms of the consequences of sin. He never speaks in terms of what's going to happen. It's always indulge yourself now. And listen, it looks like if you look around, you'd almost say, it looks like he's winning. Everywhere you turn, the devil is expressing his evil, his immorality. You name it, it's everywhere. And the world is caught up in it, soaked up in it. Why? Because it looks good, it sounds good, and what does it do? It satisfies the carnal nature. It satisfies the fallen nature. And therefore, Satan knows exactly how to deceive. But remember this, it is deception. Listen, deception, division, and destruction. That's his goal. Well, the next word that should be in our belief system is, listen, man's eternal destiny. What is the eternal destiny of man? Listen carefully. The Bible says it is appointed unto man once to die, and after this, the judgment. The soul that sinneth, it shall die. The wages of sin is death. Listen carefully. What is the eternal destiny of the believer, the person who's placed their faith in Jesus? His eternal destiny of the believer, immediately and consciously. When you and I die as believers, we go immediately and consciously into the presence of a loving Heavenly Father who is waiting for us. If the Apostle Paul had believed, as some people believe, that you die and you rest in a grave for 1,000 or so years until Jesus comes, then you wake up. My friend, the Apostle Paul would never have made this statement. He says, now, here's my problem. He says, on the one hand, I want to die and be with the Lord. On the other hand, I want to stay here and serve you. If Paul thought that he was going to die and get to the grave and lie there unconscious for ever so how many years, and that would have been a long time, the Apostle Paul, a long time has happened since he died, he'd still be in the grave in an unconscious state. There's not a single verse in the Bible that indicates that when you die, two things don't happen. Number one, the Bible doesn't say that's the end of you. The Bible doesn't say that you just become matter and you no longer exist. The Bible doesn't teach that. Secondly, the Bible doesn't teach that you lie in a grave somewhere until one of these days there's a resurrection, absent from the body, present with the Lord. He says in 1 Thessalonians chapter 14, those who've already died in Christ Jesus who are with him. He says when he comes, listen, when he comes, if he were to come today, if he were to come today,

0: Hey, you know what? My mother, my father, my grandparents, and some millions of other people who've already passed them forth, they would come with him. If they were lying in some grave, something would have to happen here. Absent from the body, present with the Lord, not one single verse in the Bible that says you're going to purgatory, not a single verse that says you're going to be buried in a grave somewhere. You can mark this down. You cannot bury a child of God. You can put our body in there, but you cannot put us in there, because there's going to be, even that's temporary, because every single one of us is going to be resurrected into a glorified body. What about that lost person? That lost person who dies without Christ, the Bible says what? Absolutely, consciously, instantly, what happens to them? Go to torment. How long are they in torment? Until the final judgment, when they stand in the presence of Almighty God in the great white throne judgment in Revelation chapter 20, when they are judged for their works. Now, when the believer dies, we're going to be rewarded for our works. We're going to be rewarded. God isn't going to play some film and show all the bad things that you've done and then say, well, you know, here's all the bad, here's all the good. No. When you're saved by the grace of God, what does he do? He says our sins are separated as far as the east is from the west. He says, like, he dumps them in the depths of the sea, and thank God you and I never have to face them again. Amen? Amen. Now, what about the unbeliever? The unbeliever immediately, consciously goes into torment. A place of suffering, the same place the rich man went to in the 16th chapter of Luke. And they're there suffering until the great judgment, when they stand in the great white throne judgment, and the Bible says that God's going to open the books. What books? That's his books where he's kept the record. Listen, the records of those who have been born and the life that they've lived. There's not a single verse in the Bible that says you get a second chance. Listen, the chance, the opportunity is shouting at you. And that is, whosoever shall call upon the name of the Lord shall be saved. For God so loved the world that he gave his only begotten Son, that whosoever believes in him should not perish but have everlasting life. That's what this is all about. Helping you to understand the truth in order that you may know that Jesus Christ is your Savior. And the moment you die, you're absolutely in the presence of Almighty God. Well, that's man's eternal destiny. One last word I want you to put in your system of belief, and that's future things. Well, you say, what do you mean by future things? Well, the next event in God's calendar of time as far as what he's going to do, the Bible says in 1 Thessalonians 4:13, speaking of when he comes back, that what next thing that's going to happen is that Jesus is coming back for his church, that is all believers. Coming back for us in this age, all believers. He says he will descend from heaven with a shout, with the voice of the archangel, the trump of God, and the dead in Christ shall rise first. What does he mean by that? All of our loved ones who passed on before, their bodies are in graves all over this world. He says when he comes in the air, listen, not only is he going to bring our loved ones who passed on with him, he says their bodies are going to be resurrected. He says in the twinkling of an eye, which is faster than you can bat your eye, their bodies are going to be transformed and glorified in the likeness of the body of Christ, and their body and soul shall be united in the air with him. Then we who are alive shall be transformed likewise in the twinkling of an eye, and we shall be caught up together with them in the clouds, and we shall forever be with the Lord. No one who is unsaved is going to be in that resurrection. That's why when Jesus Christ comes for his body, you know what's going to happen? I'm afraid some of the churches are going on. Some people are still going to be up behind pulpits and business. And listen, life is going to go on. There'll be a lot of change, a lot of shock in people's minds. But you know what the world will do? This counterfeit kingdom of whom Satan is the God, they will give an explanation. And maybe there are galaxies. Maybe there are worlds out there. And maybe something happened. I guarantee you the world will try their best to give an explanation. Can't you imagine all the anchor men and anchor women on the television that day or that night saying something has happened? We can't quite figure out what it is. We've had airplane crashes, train crashes, bus crashes. The expressways are all blocked up. Doctors have disappeared. All the things that are happening, there must be some great calamity. Trying to explain all that, it will be absolutely the most fascinating thing for all of us who are looking down and saying, listen to that silly explanation for what God tried to tell them the whole time. That is what the rapture of the church is all about. That's a glorious thing that's going to happen, but it's going to be followed by what the Bible calls in the 24th chapter of Matthew, the Great Tribulation. Not that it will instantly start, but this world will be moving toward that for some time, and then it will begin. the Antichrist, the Great Tribulation, seven years of persecution, 7 years of the most wrathful kind of events that you and I could imagine. If you want to know what it's going to be like, you turn to the 6th chapter of the book of the Revelation, you read through the 19th chapters, and you'll find God pouring out his judgment in vials and bowls and all the rest. Everything imaginable, God sending down his judgment upon this earth. And what will men do? You'll think, well, everybody will get converted. No, they won't. The Bible says that they will hide in the rocks and the mountains and crying out to hide from this awesome judgment of Almighty God. Just because there's a judgment does not mean that people are going to always get converted. There'll be many people who are saved in the tribulation period. The Bible says at the end of that tribulation period, then Jesus Christ is coming, and he's coming, listen, coming in the air with his angelic host, and we'll be coming with him. And what is he going to do? He's going to wipe out and destroy every single evil, vile thing on the face of this earth. He's going to transform this earth. And you know what he's going to do? He's going to make it a part of heaven, because heaven just isn't up yonder somewhere. He's going to absolutely remake this ball of dirt, and heaven is going to be not only the heavenly city, but it's also going to be a part of this earth. He not only is going to do that, but he's going to start his millennial kingdom. The Bible says that Satan's going to be chained 1,000 years. And during that time, the Lord Jesus Christ is going to rule on this earth. It'll be absolutely perfect. Everything about it will be perfect. At the end of that time, Satan's going to be loose for a season, and then ultimately, absolutely thrown into the pit and destroyed forever and ever and ever. He says his smoke will ascend forever. At the end of that period of a millennium, there will be the great and final judgment, when all the wicked of all time stand before God and give an account. After that, eternity begins, the ultimate and final heaven that our Lord's preparing for us, and the ultimate and final hell that people will go to spend all of eternity. Now, I want you to think about something for a moment. Every single one of those issues is a vital part of your belief system. It begins with this book and takes you all the way to the last moment you spend on the face of this earth and heaven. Now, here's what I want you to think about for a moment. And this is why it's so important that you and I understand what we believe. I want you to think for just a moment, not what you do. I want you to think about who you are. Listen to this. Who are you? Here's who you are. As a child of God, listen, as a child of God, you are a person who owns the most precious, valuable thing on the face of this earth, a record of the living revelation of Almighty God, accurate for living in this life and for dying by. You and I have the Trinity, God the Father, God the Son, God the Holy Spirit, who's on our side and who is working in our behalf. We have God the Father we can come to as a child and pray to, and who will hear and answer our prayer. We have Jesus Christ, the Son of God, as our Lord and Master and King, one who lives on the inside of us and who will enable us and strengthen us, one who has forgiven us of our sin. We have the Holy Spirit who has indwelt us and sealed us forever as a child of the living God. You and I know that we have been created in the image of Almighty God, that we are fallen creatures. Yes, we are. But we are forgiven, listen, by the salvation that has been purchased at Calvary through the death of Jesus Christ. We are a part of the body of Christ, the church of the living God, where we can worship and praise him and serve him together. We have the wonderful opportunity of shouting this message to the entire world. We have the wonderful message of telling people in our home where we live, across the street, in our business, and to the entire world. This is a part. We have the wonderful privilege of walking every day in this awesome journey, which we call the journey of the Christian life, in the presence of Jesus Christ dwelling inside of us. We have, listen, the absolute assurance that Satan is a defeated foe, that we can resist him and we can overcome Satan no matter what happens in life. We have the wonderful assurance today that absent from the body, present with the Lord. We have the blessed assurance that when he comes, we're coming with him, and that all the things that are going to transpire on this earth, no matter what it is, he will have caught us up, or we will have died and gone on beforehand. We will be rewarded for all that the good that God has done in our life. And forever and ever and ever, we have the irrevocable, unchangeable promise of the Godhead, God the Father, God the Son, God the Holy Spirit, that says, believe on the Lord Jesus Christ and thou shalt be saved. For God so loved the world that he gave his only begotten Son, that whosoever believes in him should not perish, but you and I have absolute eternal life. We are rich, wealthy people in those things that absolutely count for now and for all eternity. If we shouldn't shout, I'm telling you, what should we do? We should be praising God and glorifying him and thanking him and serving him and giving to him and sharing our faith. Why? Because we are rich, wealthy people, rich in the things, listen, that money can't buy and that death cannot take away. Jesus Christ, our Lord. Amen. Now I want you to think about something for a moment. None of us know when we're going to die. Here's what I want you to see. I'm not talking about just going to church and trying to be good. I'm talking about the most critical, the most crucial, the most important decision you will ever make in your life. I'm talking about accepting Jesus Christ as your personal Savior, which will indeed determine your whole future unchangeable destiny after you die. It's unchangeable. Now, you just heard all the things that we have as a result of receiving Jesus. Let me ask you this. What do you have that's for certain, that's for sure, that money can't buy, death can't take away without Christ? Nothing. I want to encourage you to ask the Lord Jesus Christ to forgive you of your sins and tell Him that today you're turning your life over to Him. And let Him begin to work in your life. You know what He'll do? Write your name in the Lamb's Book of Life. Make you one of His children. Seal you as a child of God. And you'll no longer have to worry about death or about life, because the Son of the living God says He's abiding in you. The presence of the Holy Spirit, He will never leave you nor forsake you. Not one second in life and not a second in death. You can't beat that. Listen, for God's great deal. Offer to every single person who will receive it. And Father, oh, how grateful we are. When we think about what You've done for us, who we are, what we possess, every single thing we possess as a result of relationship to Jesus Christ, we want to say hallelujah. We want to say praise You, Father. We want to say glory to You, dear God, that Your love, that You could outlove our sinfulness, that Your grace is greater than all of our sin. And that Your love knows no boundaries. Your grace cannot be measured. And Your forgiveness is forever and eternal. We bless You and praise You and worship You and adore You today. In Jesus' wonderful name. Amen.
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1: 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We're going to be criticized, but God can use anything in a believer's life to do something positive. Here's A Moment with Charles Stanley.
5: God doesn't attack my personhood. He corrects my mistakes. So I think in the volley that goes back and forth between people, when we respond to each other correctly, I think God affirms that. For example, he says it's a badge of courage when you and I respond correctly to criticism. He says you're on the pathway to life. And he said you're in the Hall of Fame in the Living Bible Translation. When you and I learn to accept criticism and praise properly, God is honored and he will bless us as a result of it. And one of those things is we're going to grow spiritually. And sometimes I think the more criticism, the more difficulty, the more hardship, the more pain. And I think about people who live with someone who's always in the process of finding their faults and criticizing them. That's a difficult place to live. But I know some people who've lived in that kind of a situation who are sweet and loving and kind. It's like God is used all that just to sand them and sift them and to help them to grow in their own spiritual life.
1: To learn more about how God helps believers navigate difficult circumstances, log on to intouch.org. 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
13: With SRN News, I'm Bob Agnew in Washington. Forecasters say a massive heat wave starting this weekend will be significant and dangerous and very widespread. In fact, forecasters are calling for record triple-digit highs to show up this weekend in Nevada, Utah, Colorado, Wyoming, Idaho, Montana, and even North and South Dakota. President Trump today refused to sign a sweeping housing affordability bill, even though he actually favors it. But he's making a statement to Congress protesting the fact that they refused to pass the voter ID bill known as the SAVE Act. The president says that is even more important than housing because it guarantees fair elections in this country. Eight men have been indicted on terrorism and murder conspiracy charges. That's in connection with with their alleged plot targeting the UFC Freedom 250 event at the White House. A winning session on Wall Street, the Dow at the closing bell up by about 150 points. This is SRN News.
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8: If our Declaration of Independence was written today, what do you think it would look like? Sad to say, if our nation's leaders sat down to write it today, by the time it passed all of the politically correct committees and judges, sad to say, our Declaration of Independence would be so watered down and so void of references to God, he would most likely never even be mentioned. Here's a question. How important is God to our nation's freedom and success? Take a minute right now. Drop me a line at onemomentinamerica.com. I'd certainly like to hear your thoughts. I'm Jerry Stewart, and that was One Moment in America.
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16: Biblical worldview says that Jesus and Jesus alone claims and claimed to be the truth, the only truth. 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
15: 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Right now, though, listen carefully as Dr. Michael Youssef passionately proclaims uncompromising truth.
16: I believe we're living in one of the most dangerous and yet exciting times of all times. How come these are dangerous times? Well, these are dangerous times because we are hearing so many deceiving gospels across the land. Dangerous times because there are so many, indeed countless numbers, who are being deceived by these deceptive counterfeit gospels in the pews of the churches. You say, how come these are exciting days if you think that the country is going to hell in a basket, spiritually speaking? But they are exciting times, and I'm going to tell you why. They are exciting because for the first time in many years, Christians are forced to know what they really believe. These are exciting times because for the first time in many years, Christians are forced to distinguish between churchianity and Christianity. These are exciting times because it is for the first time in many years. There is a clear separation. There is a clear line of demarcation between the true believers in Jesus Christ and those who are into religiosity. You know, by nature, I am like the FBI agent who was assigned to bust a counterfeit currency operation. And he spent weeks and weeks and weeks and weeks studying the real thing so that when he saw the counterfeit, he recognized it. But that's my natural instinct. But from time to time, it is of absolute necessity to be able to expose falsehood, to be able to call them for what they are, and to be able to bring them up to the light of the Lord Jesus Christ. And that's what I'm going to do today. And I'm going to identify five counterfeit gospels that are preached as if they are the true gospel of Jesus Christ. The first one is what I call multiculturalism. Now, most of you know me, but those who are watching by television and listening by radio said, wait a minute, what is he talking about? I mean, looking at you, you look like somebody from another culture. You'll be the last one to preach about against multiculturalism. You're the last person who should attack multiculturalism. Well, if you have thought that, you're already being deceived by that false gospel. And that's why you need to listen very carefully. Others probably going to say, well, but wait a minute, isn't Christianity supposed to be multicultural? Doesn't the Bible say that the believers in Jesus Christ are going to be coming from every nation, from every tribe, from every tongue, etc., etc.? Yes. But there's a world of difference between the Church of Jesus Christ gathered from all corners of the globe, from every culture, and multiculturalism as it is preached in the media and in the schools and the colleges of today. The world of difference. I want to explain that to you. This counterfeit gospel says that there are values in every culture, that there are truth in every culture, and their truth and the values are of equality in nature. Therefore, every religion is as good as the other. You see what I mean by the deception? It looks good on the outside. It looks real on the surface. But the danger of this deception is a denial of the very heart of the gospel of Jesus Christ, is a denial of the very heart of the Christian faith, is a denial of the very core of what it is to be a Christian. It is a denial of biblical truth. What is biblical truth? Here's what biblical truth said. Biblical truth is objective. Biblical truth transcends all cultures. Biblical truth has power to transform culture. Biblical truth compels all members of all cultures to come to terms with the demands of the gospel of Jesus Christ. Either accept it or reject it. You cannot do both. You cannot say that all truths are equal and you can call yourself a Christian, because by the very fact you made that statement, you have denied the very heart of the gospel of Jesus Christ. Biblical worldview says that Jesus and Jesus alone claims and claimed to be the truth, the only truth. Biblical worldview says that Jesus and Jesus alone claim to be the only giver of eternal life. Jesus and Jesus alone claim to be the only way to God the Father, the only way that is accepted by God the Father. Jesus and Jesus alone can forgive sins, heal diseases, restore relationships, and transform lives. Jesus and Jesus alone is the only way to heaven, and that is the undeniable truth. And this being the whole gospel, therefore, all the others are false. They cannot be too true. The second counterfeit gospel is what I call, or what they call, really not me, tolerance. You've heard of that, haven't you? The so-called tolerance gospel that is preached from many a pulpit today, in the media, across the land, As most of you know, I used to belong to what is known as one of the mainline denominations. And many of you are aware of the fact that a vast number of the leaders in the mainline denominations deny the core of biblical

0: biblical orthodoxy. They do not subscribe to biblical orthodoxy. You say, what is biblical orthodoxy? Well, if you're taking notes, take them fast. I'm going to give it to you very fast. That Jesus is God of very God. That Jesus pre-existed with the Father in heaven before his earthly life, before his birth. That Jesus was born of a pure virgin. That Jesus lived a sinless life. That Jesus died for the sin of all those who will believe in him and surrender to him and accept his atonement. That he physically and literally on the third day got up out of the grave and walked the streets of Jerusalem and walked the streets of Israel. That he and he alone is coming back, and he will judge every human being that has ever lived on the face of this earth, and he will judge them based on their acceptance or rejection of his lordship. That's biblical orthodoxy. Did you write that? Here is the core, here's the bottom line of the gospel of tolerance that is preached and bandied about today in the media, in politics, in the church. Is that Bible-believing Christians must tolerate blatant disobedient to God's standards, to God's word, without protest. That's really the bottom line of that gospel. To tolerate heretical views about Christ and about the Bible and about our faith without opening our mouth. That's the core of the gospel of tolerance. And all the while, the enemies of the gospel demand complete freedom to propagate their heretical worldviews. And again, I just cannot tell you, I mean, the astounding thing to me is that they call this fair-mindedness. And that is why tolerance is a false gospel. It is a false gospel. Here is the truth about tolerance. Tolerance is a positive word. On its face value, tolerance is a beautiful word. On its face value, it's a great word. But they turned it on its head and they used it to silence historical Christians. This should neither surprise us on the one hand, nor silence us on the other. It shouldn't surprise us because, like all falsehoods, they take a beautiful word, they would take a positive word, and they twist its meaning and club us with it. But we must not never be intimidated into silence or deception, but rather expose falsehood for what it is. And like it or not, my beloved brothers and sisters, we are commanded to love them. No option. We have no other option. The third false gospel that is preached today is that whole notion of political correctness. Now, if you have not heard about political correctness, well, you must have been living in some other planet. Again, if you take the word on its face value, political correctness is good. If or by political correctness they mean that we should treat people who are different from us, whether by background or gender, with respect, we're all for that. If by political correctness they mean that we do not use hateful words or attempt to stereotype groups of people, we are absolutely at the forefront of that. But that's not what they mean. That's what they tell you they mean, but that's not what they mean. Because if you try to share the gospel of Jesus Christ with a follower of the political correct religion, or if you try to, as I did a few years ago, close a public prayer in the name of the Lord Jesus Christ, man alive, you will see the wrath of the politically correct crowd. You will soon discover that the very proponent of political correctness would hurl accusations upon you and sometimes even use language that's not in the dictionary. They will be quick to tell you that what you believe, it doesn't matter. What others believe does. Oh, by all means, offend your own convictions, but do not offend mine or anybody else's for that matter. Even if you represent the vast majority of the population, that doesn't make any difference to them. Today, corporations across America spending millions upon millions upon millions of dollars on political correctness training to their staff. Forced into it, manipulated into it, blackmailed into it, they had to do it. And all is to stop Christians from sharing the gospel of Jesus Christ. And don't tell me that the devil is not live and well. To be sure, our worldview as Christians compels us to be at the forefront of sensitivity. Absolutely. After all, Jesus told us that we are to love those who hate us. But never once in the Bible, listen carefully, never once in the Bible we are told to withhold God's truth lest it may offend somebody. On the contrary, the scripture tells us again and again that people will be offended when you live the gospel, when you preach the gospel, when you share the gospel. People will be offended. Jesus, who preached the gospel of love, hung on a cross for preaching the gospel of love. He told us that the gospel will divide people. The gospel will divide families. The gospel will divide nations. And therefore, we must never give in to this. And we must insist that political correctness that deprives us of our freedom to express our biblical worldview is a Gestapo tactic to silence the truth. And we'll be willing to die for it. The fourth thing quickly is revisionism. This is the fourth false gospel that is rampant, particularly in our education system. In the last 30 years or so, there seemed to be, at least to my way of thinking, in America, a strong movement to rewrite its history. Some school textbooks devote more space to Muhammad and Islam than to the Christian commitment of the founding fathers. That's insanity. And one of the reasons the revisionists that they give for this revision of history is they say, well, you know, America is a land of many immigrants now. And they come from different cultures, and we need to be sensitive to their backgrounds. Well, that's nothing new. America's always a nation that welcomed immigrants with open arms. America is a nation of immigrants. And with all due respect from an immigrant, let me say, thanks, but no thanks. You cannot use an excuse of being sensitive to immigrants in order to muddy the truth. Come on, folks. You cannot use the excuse of being sensitive to immigrants to change the facts of history, whatever they may be. That's falsehood. That's lying. And any honest immigrant would tell you that we did not come to America to alter its identity. That we did not come to America to cover up its godly heritage. We did not come to America to rewrite its history books. We did not come to America to vandalize its solid biblical foundation. No. In fact, most immigrants came to this country because they love and revere the Christian values of this great nation. That's why we're here. Many immigrants came to this country because they longed to embrace America's Christian worldview. Most immigrants came to this country to escape the tyranny of the real intolerance, the tyranny of the imposing of their worldview. Most immigrants came to this country because they appreciate the Christian value of human life. At least it used to be. Something that you do not experience in other countries. Think about it. The fifth thing that I want to share with you that is a falsehood that is preached today is what I call the false dichotomy And this false dichotomy affects believers. And this particular controversy, if you like, is among Christians and is dividing Christians right now. It's tearing up brother against brother and sister against sister and sister against brother. And I lift this to the end deliberately because it does affect every one of us who know the Lord Jesus Christ. This false dichotomy is running rampant among Christians today. And it goes something like this. Christians have to choose between two equally important commitments. They are, one, focus on evangelism and prayer and have nothing to do with politics, have nothing to do with the political and the social arena, have nothing to do with the cultural war that is taking place. On the other hand, some are saying, no, no, no, what you need to do is to get involved and get engaged in the cultural war through political means, for that is the only hope to change the nation. Now you understand why I call it a false dichotomy. The problem is that each of these views are half right. Furthermore, we must never have to choose between the two. I believe this is a false dichotomy, and call it for what it is. If you look at the scripture, you're going to find many, many examples of the prophets of God. Now, primarily, every one of the prophets primarily had a message either to Israel or Judah, either to the northern kingdom or the southern kingdom. So mainly they had a message to the people of God. But if you read very carefully, you're going to find that most of the prophets, if not all of them, while they saw this as their primary mission, they looked over across the land to the Babylonians and the Assyrians and the Egyptians and the Persians. And they looked across the land and they said, you too, these you heathen nations cannot escape the judgment of God. They looked to the other nations and they said, you too are going to be judged for your sins. While they preached to God's people primarily, they were not silent toward those who do not know God, those who deny God, those who resist God. So it's not this or that, it's both. They gave a word of warning, they gave a word of judgment, they gave a word of condemnation. Why? Because our God is not just the God of the Christians that He is, but He is the Creator God and He owns the whole world. Our God is not just the God of the believers, which He is, but He owns this world. This is His own world, and He cares for what happens to it. And therefore, we are under obligation to remind the unbelieving world that God, who owns this universe, has His own set of standards that they must adhere to. That the God who owns this universe has His own set of morals that they must conform to. That the God who owns this universe has His own set of absolutes that they must follow for their own good. Our God owns this universe, and He set a day in which He will judge the universe, every single human being in the universe, on the basis of His absolutes. And chief among His absolutes is His Son, Jesus Christ, and He will judge them on the basis whether they have received Him or rejected Him.
1: 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If you'd like to speak with someone about your faith journey, consider connecting with a Leading the Way pastor or counselor at ltw.org/Jesus.
2: All of us have a witness. All of us have a story and what God is doing. I aim to bring my faith into every aspect of my life.
3: I wanted to be what God wanted me to be. I wanted to do what God wanted me to do.
4: 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He loves you. His word is true.
2: Leading the Way is strategically reaching people where they are. In the Western world, in the Middle East, and other places, Leading the Way can reach people truly anywhere in the world with the gospel message through these open doors that technology allows. So Leading the Way is allowing that opportunity for people in all walks of life. And that's something that's important to me. It really is an encouragement, a truly international reach that the ministry has, from the open door initiatives and campaigns to the Navigators to Kingdom Sat and the Wake America rallies. Leading the Way is a witness. It's taking a gospel message that I'm blessed with most Sundays and sharing that to people that maybe haven't heard what the true gospel looks like.
3: I sat for about 6 months in jail. One of the girls felt pity for me, and she slid that tablet underneath the door. I found Michael Youssef and Leading the Way Ministries, and everything was available in that app. It taught me things I had never even heard of before. I started to understand who God was. God has opened up so many doors in my life that I really never thought were ever going to happen for me.
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15: With SRN News, I'm Keith Peters in Washington. President Trump has chosen not to sign a sweeping housing affordability bill on Friday in protest of Congress not approving a strict voter ID bill that does not have enough support to pass. Still, the housing measure should become law on Friday without Trump's signature, as he had 10 days to issue a veto and stop the measure. Trump's post simply says that he will not sign it. A series of mysterious airstrikes have hit Iran after the U.S. said it ended its attacks. raising questions about who targeted the Islamic Republic. The strikes on Thursday hit areas across southern Iran as the country prepared to bury the late Supreme Leader Ayatollah Ali Khamenei. On Wall Street, another good day as the Dow was up by 149 points, the S&P advanced 31. More details at srnnews.com.
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18: When Abraham Lincoln was elected president in 1860, America stood on the edge of collapse. Over the next 4 years, the Civil War claimed more than 700,000 lives and tested whether our republic could endure. As the war drew to a close, Lincoln looked beyond victory. He looked toward healing. In his second inaugural address, he challenged the nation, "Let us strive on to bind up the nation's wounds, to achieve and cherish a just and lasting peace." Lincoln understood that preserving the greatest experiment in self-government required more than winning a war. It required the character to restore what had been broken. More than 160 years later, America still faces division. The question is not whether we'll disagree. The question is whether we still have the wisdom and the character to heal together.
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0: said, get up!
1: Dr. Tony Evans says you've been positioned by God for a special purpose.
0: So it's time to take your stand and be the man and father God has called you to be.
1: This is the Alternative Broadcast, featuring the timeless biblical teachings from the archives of Dr. Tony Evans. Blessings come from God, but not just from God. Today, Dr. Evans touches on the importance of the blessings we pass on, and what to do if they were never passed on to us. Let's join him as he begins.
0: In our passage today, we have a son begging for the blessing of his father. Esau is begging for a blessing. Now, you must strip your mind about the casual use of the word bless. We say, you know, God bless you, I bless you. We use the word fairly casually today many times. But when Esau was asking Daddy to bless him, he wasn't just saying, Daddy, say, I bless you. No, the blessing was speaking about something else. It was speaking about the continuity of the covenant. A symbol for the word blessing was covenantal continuity. It is my hope that every head of a household here has a will. If you do not have a will, you're not operating responsibly. A will simply says, this is what I want to happen with what I've been entrusted with to pass on to the next generation. Not having a will is not going to keep you from dying. Many people say, well, I don't like to deal with wills because it reminds me of death. Well, you need to be reminded. It is appointed unto man once to die, and after that, the judgment. It is irresponsible not to have a plan that you make rather than a plan that some court makes for you. So a will is bequeathing forward that which you have accumulated in your time on earth. You will it forward. A will speaks of an inheritance, usually related to stuff. All of us as parents should want our children to be better off than we are. The problem is that we only think of better

hatched a plan with his mother, Rebecca, to steal the blessing from the older son, Esau. And so while Esau went out to hunt to get food in order to bring it back to his father for him to get the blessing, Rebecca told Jacob, look, what you do is you go get me a goat. I'll cook the meal. You go put on your brother's clothes because your father can't see. It says his eyes were dim. He won't be able to see. You go in there with your brother's clothes and you bring the meal that your brother's supposed to bring and let him bless you. So he goes, puts on his brother's clothes. He walks in. His father, Isaac, says, who's that? Who's that? Who's that? And Jacob says, no, it's me. It's Esau, your oldest son. He says, come close to me. He says, now you feel like Esau, but you sound like Jacob. And so he blesses him. I'll talk about that in a moment. All I want you to get now is how critical the blessing was. He was willing to join partners with his mama against his daddy in order to get it. Because this thing involved his future. Throughout the Bible, God praises Jacob and not Esau, even though Jacob is doing the wrong thing. The question is why? Well, you need chapter 25 to answer that. If you go back a page to chapter 25, verse 27, when the boys grew up, so they're younger in chapter 25. When the boys grew up, Esau became a skillful hunter, a man of the field. Jacob was a peaceful man living in tents. Now, Isaac loved Esau because he had a taste for game, because he's the athlete, and Rebekah loved Jacob. When Jacob had cooked stew, Esau came in from the field and was famished, starving. So Esau says to Jacob, verse 30, please let me have a swallow of that red stuff there, for I am famished. Verse 31, Jacob says, first sell me your birthright. Sell me the rights of the firstborn, and I give you something to eat. Esau said, behold, I'm about to die. I'm so hungry. So of what use is a birthright to me if I'm a starve to death? And Jacob said, first swear to me that you'll give me your birthright, the rights of the firstborn. So he swore to him and sold his birthright to Jacob. Then Jacob gave Esau bread and lentil stew, and he ate and drank and rose and went on his way. Here it is. Thus Esau despised his birthright. Esau thought so little of his birthright, he was willing to give it up for some food. As far as Esau was concerned, stay with me, there was no connection between my birthright and my blessing. My birthright is over here and my blessing is over there. But when you read Hebrews chapter 12, verses 16 and 17, it says, don't be like the immoral, godless Esau, who sold his birthright for food. In other words, the problem with Esau is he was only present oriented. He only wanted what he wanted now because he wasn't thinking about the future later. He says, I'm hungry now. I want some food now. Give it to me now. And I'll deal with later when later comes, because I'm starving right now. One of the problems we have among men is they're present oriented. I'm not happy now. I don't want the responsibility now. It's all about now. It's not all about now. It is about you passing forward the blessing that is the divine statement of God from you to you and through you, because you are future oriented. But far too many men are present oriented. And so because they do not think beyond themselves, they abandon their families, abandon their children, become irresponsible, refuse to turn around because they are abandoning the blessing, which is future oriented. He just wanted food now. He says, Father, bless me.

0: supposed to pass it on. Pass on God to me and all the stuff that goes with that, but pass that on to me. Now, what did the blessing include? In chapter 27, we're told. He says, here's the blessing, my son. Verse 28 and 29. May God give you of the dew of heaven, of the fatness of earth, of the abundance of grain and wine. May people serve you and nations bow down to you. May you be master of your brethren, and may your mother's sons bow down to you. Cursed is he who curses you, and blessed are those who bless you. God reached all the way back to the Abrahamic covenant. Abraham passed it on to Isaac. Isaac is now passing it on to Jacob, where it should have been passed on to Esau, who turned away his birthright. The blessing was future inheritance from God. Please notice the language. May God do this. May God do that. May God do this. May God do that. See, that's where the blessing is missing. We're just saying, I want you to do this and I want you to do that. Oh, you want to be a doctor. You want to be a lawyer. You want to be an engineer. You want to be a teacher. Nothing wrong with that. But the blessing was what God would do. I want God to do this. I want God to do that. I want God to do the other. I want God. It was about God, God, God, God, God. Not just what I want for you or what you want for you, but what God wants for you. That was the blessing. Because it would happen because of God.
1: 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I'll repeat that contact information for you after part two of today's message and this.
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0: At the heart of the blessing was passing on divine favor. Notice the content of the favor. The content of the favor is that God is going to set things up for you. God is going to go in front of you. And when he does that, you will be master, he says. People will serve you. Before there was a woman and before there was children, God told Adam to name things. Says God brought the animals to Adam, and whatever he named them, that was its name. And so when a man is operating under the blessing and under the covenant and under the rule of God, he gets to name things and master things within the sphere of his calling, not anything, within the sphere of what God brings. But God has to bring it. And when you bless the next generation, you're giving God permission to bring it for their good. Whenever you see a caterpillar that's got a glorious future. Now, I know what you're looking at right now ain't much. But when that thing cocoons, it's going to be pretty and it's going to take flight. We got a generation of children who don't take flight. They're still crawling because they've never been blessed. They've never had the blessing stand over them to affirm them and to speak God into them, not just stuff for them, but God into them who will bring them the appropriate stuff. Your will must be more than stuff. My will must be more than stuff. It must be God and the transfer of divine favor. Now, that's a problem. The problem is, how do you reverse a curse into a blessing? Deuteronomy 25:5 says, God turns curses into blessings. Perhaps you were raised and you feel like you've been living under a curse as a man. You've been living not under divine favor as a man. God turns curses into blessings. I love the story of Jabez in 1 Chronicles chapter 4, verses 9 and 10. And his name means pain. Jabez means pain. He was in pain. Every time you called his name Jabez, he's hearing the word pain because that's what it means. It says he was born in pain. So he was living an unblessed life for whatever reason. And then he prayed this prayer, Lord, bless me indeed. Because even though he didn't have an earthly father to bless him, he had a heavenly father who could. And he said, bless me indeed. You know what he was saying? With indeed, I was made for more than this. I was made to be more than this. I was made to live a better life than this. I'm not satisfied with my human name, pain. He says, expand my borders. He was saying to God, I'm not satisfied. Give me more capacity. I was made for more than this. Oh, that you would be with me, he says. I can't do this without you. It's got to be God-centered. Keep me from evil. Put a restraining order on the devil. You know the beautiful part about that? It says, and God answered his prayer. And God answered his prayer. When I was growing up in Baltimore, we went duck pin bowling. I don't do much of that anymore. Duck pin bowling is with the small ball, not the big one you put your fingers in. And it's a small one. And it was the Lafayette Bowling Alley. So once a month on Saturday, we would go there. Now, things were pretty rinky-dink back in the hood. Okay, this wasn't high-class bowling. And a lot of the times, machines didn't fully work. So it wasn't sophisticated as it today. And so pins, sometimes all of them wouldn't get picked up. So some would still be laying down. Other times, machine would pick them up and one would drop out of it and fall back down. I told you, this is the neighborhood, all right? So we went duck pin, but you know what? There was this guy. Now, you couldn't see him. All you could see is his feet. And all he went was from lane to lane picking up pins that the machine couldn't get. So he run into this lane, run into that lane, run into this lane. He picking up stuff that got knocked down and that the machine couldn't pick up, so the next person could bowl. I don't care how long you've been knocked down. I know somebody who can pick you back up and set you right again. Because he wants you to have the blessing. The forward-moving favor of God commuted to you so you can commute it to yours. I love all the Rockies, but really love Rocky Five. In Rocky Five, Rocky is retired because he's gotten bruised and beaten. His eye is bad. He can't fight anymore in Rocky Five. He comes across a young upcoming fighter named Tommy Gunn. And Tommy Gunn has admired Rocky Balboa as he followed his career. And so they meet and become friends. And he says to Rocky Balboa, Rocky, Italian Stallion, will you train me? Like I say, boy, yeah, I can stay in the fight game by helping you. So yeah, I'll train you. So Rocky works with him, and Tommy Gunn goes up the ladder, up the ladder, up the ladder, and becomes the heavyweight champion of the world due to the influence of Rocky Balboa. The movie comes down to the last 15 minutes. The whole movie zeroes in on that last 15 minutes. See, Tommy Gunn has now become the champion of the world and has gotten to his head. So he's gotten a lot of money now, and he's gotten a lot of attention, a lot of notoriety in the news. So Tommy Gunn is living large, and he doesn't need Rocky anymore. In fact, he gets belligerent with Rocky. In that last 15 minutes, they're in a gathering, and Tommy Gunn hits Rocky Balboa's wife's husband, his brother-in-law. I mean, he clocks him and knocks him down because of some argument they were having. Then Tommy Gunn insults Rocky and insults Rocky's son. Then Tommy Gunn dares Rocky to do anything about it. Rocky tears off his shirt, and the rumble begins. They out in the street fighting each other. It's a street fight. The problem is Tommy Gunn is too young, too strong, and too fast. And so while Rocky is doing the best he can't keep up with this young guy. And so it comes down to a punch that Tommy Gunn throws, and he hits Rocky, and he sends Rocky down in the gutter, beaten man. While in the gutter, while down and out, Rocky remembers. Up on the screen above his head, it shows what he's thinking. So he thinks back to Rocky I and Rocky II. And he remembers Apollo Creed and how he fought and became champion of the world. And when he remembered Apollo Creed, he tried to get up, but he couldn't. Then he remembered Clubber Lang, Rocky III. And how Clubber Lang had beaten him, but how he fought back to win back the championship. And when he remembered, he tried to get up, but he couldn't. Then he remembered Ivan Drago and how he went over to Russia and defeated him on his own turf. And he remembered that, and he tried to get up, but he couldn't. But then he remembered somebody else. He remembered his old coach, Mickey. Now, Mickey had died in Rocky IV, but Mickey was already dead. But he remembers Mickey. When Mickey was standing over him saying, "Get up, get up, because Mickey loves you." Now, that's when the music came on. Dum, dum, dum, dum, dum, dum, dum, dum, dum. Da-da-da, da-da-da. Music comes on, and Rocky Balboa, he stands up. He shakes it off. Tommy Gunn is walking off in the distance. Rocky Balboa looks in the distance and says, "Yo, Tommy, one more round." He found strength he didn't have and power he didn't possess, and he was able to defeat the young buck. Why was he able to defeat him? Because he remembered somebody who had died, who had then come alive again to remind him of what he could do. I don't care how long you've been down in the gutter as a man, how long you've been defeated as a man. Jesus Christ is standing over you today saying, "Get up, get up, because Jesus loves you." So it's time to take your stand and being the man and father God has called you to be.
1: 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You know, the final step of a plumbing repair is to turn on the water to see if anything leaks. On Monday, Dr. Evans points out that God uses the same kind of pressure test to make sure our character holds up when it's challenged. I hope you'll join us for that.

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3: With SRN News, I'm Keith Peters in Washington. Climate scientist Daniel Swain with the University of California Agriculture and Natural Resources says America should brace for a heat wave that could last all month.
4: Yeah, this upcoming heat wave does look pretty remarkable, not necessarily because of its absolute peak temperatures, although they will be quite high, but I think probably more because it's going to be a very broad event from a spatial perspective. So it's going to extend really almost all the way to the West Coast and all the way east to the Ohio River Valley. So that's a huge extent going, you know, thousands of miles across the country.
3: Forecasters are expecting record triple-digit highs this weekend in Nevada, Utah, Colorado, Wyoming, Idaho, Montana, North Dakota, and South Dakota. President Trump has chosen not to sign a sweeping housing affordability bill Friday in protest of Congress not approving a strict voter ID bill that lacks sufficient support to pass.
5: The housing measure will become law without President Trump's signature because he didn't veto it. On Truth Social, he wrote, "I will not sign the housing bill, which has been fully approved by Congress and sent to the White House, in protest over the fact that the United States Senate is not capable of passing the Save America Act, which is polling at 97% with the Republican Party and very high with the non-politician Democrats. The president's rejection of the legislation cut short the GOP's efforts to address a key voter concern about rising home costs. He says the Save America Act will have a greater impact on society." Bernie Bennett, Washington.
3: President Trump has ousted members of a bipartisan federal election commission charged with assisting state and local election officials. The White House confirmed Friday that Trump is taking executive action to change the makeup of the Election Assistance Commission. On Wall Street, the Dow by 149 points, the Nasdaq rose 74. This is SRN News.
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10: What I'm inviting you to is this imagination that if we recognize we need spiritual change, if we recognize that there's an expression of darkness that needs to be diminished by turning up the light, that you and I have the ability with a simple prayer to turn up the light in so many places where God takes us. But it's going to require of us a compassion and an expression of courage. We can gather in our churches and say recite our prayers. I'm an advocate for that. I write many of them and I share them and we do lots of things to communicate them. But at the end of the day, we have to take our prayers beyond here.
9: 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That's 855-577-2255. 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Today's message from Pastor Alan is called Prayer and Spiritual Authority.
10: You have spiritual authority as a Christ follower. You have been commissioned by the King as an ambassador for his eternal kingdom. Now, some will say, well, you know, I don't feel like it. I don't feel like I have any authority. Nobody cares what I don't know if I have any authority or not. In fact, I have problems of my own. You should hear the problems. If I got real problems, Pastor, if I got authority, why do I have problems? There's another group, you know, authority is more. I don't want to be bothered. I'm trying to keep my own sandbox clean. I don't want to be, that's not my problem. Okay. But none of those comments, none of those perspectives change the reality that in God's economy, he has invested in you authority. So what I want to suggest is the expression of that authority doesn't mean your life is free of stress. I suspect there are police officers directing traffic that have some other stresses in their lives. I mean, it's stressful to have an automobile that weighs a few thousand pounds headed towards you. And you wonder if that is going to be as sufficient to get them to adopt their behavior. But they're willing to do it anyway. And you and I as Christ followers don't give expression to the power of God because our lives are perfect. Or there's no stress, or there's no anxiety, or there's no threat, or we feel like it, or because we think it's fun, we do it in obedience to the Lord. So we're going to try to understand a bit more about how prayer is an expression of that authority. I'll start in Acts chapter 19. The idea is pretty simple, that in our world there are two kingdoms in complete collision. On collision courses, they're diametrically opposed to one another. They will not peacefully coexist. There is no peace to be brokered. There's no treaty to be established. The kingdom of God and the kingdom of darkness are in opposition to one another. And then we take some unique positions. We go, well, you know, I just don't know if I believe that, as if that changes it. It's like saying I don't believe in gravity, as if that were changing it. The biblical position is those kingdoms are in conflict. We are introduced to that in the opening chapters of Genesis when Satan comes to the garden to disrupt what God has created in perfection. And it continues to the book of Revelation until God's judgment comes ultimately on Satan and his kingdom and those in the nations who have aligned themselves with him. That is the story of Scripture. Those kingdoms that are in collision in our earth in Acts chapter 19, Paul and his team are in Ephesus. They have made a tremendous impact with the gospel there. You know the story of the seven sons of Sceva? He's a Jewish high priest, Sceva. Call him Sam, it's easier. Sam had seven kids. And they're on the periphery of what's happening spiritually. Their father is a religious leader, and Paul begins his ministry in every city where he goes, in the synagogue. They're no doubt familiar with Paul. They've heard their dad talking about him. They've heard the disruptions that have come. They have heard of the miracles that God's done through Paul. They've no doubt heard of some of the deliverance that has come, spiritual deliverance, and so they decide to give it a whirl. and they say to a man who's demonstrating some sort of a demonic response, in the name of Jesus, come out. Remember what it says? The man said, well, Jesus I know, and Paul I've heard of him, but who are you? And that one man attacked the seven brothers and gave them a beating sufficient enough that their clothing was stripped and they ran naked through the streets. Not a great way to launch a ministry. But it caused the city to be stirred, and revival came so that they brought all of the things they used to practice ungodliness, burned them in public at a significant value, millions of dollars in today's dollars. So there's a spiritual change coming to the city. So I don't think we should be shocked when there are expressions in support of the kingdom of God that there will be a rebuttal. That's the nature of conflict. So in Ephesus, it says, about that time there arose a great disturbance about the way. The way is one of the labels given to those who are followers of Jesus. About that time, about the time all these spiritual things are happening, a great disturbance arose. Gee, I wonder what the source of the disturbance would be. I mean, it's going to be expressed through people, but that's why Paul wrote to the people in Ephesus. It's in Ephesus 6. Remember he said, our wrestling match is not against flesh and blood, but against spiritual forces of wickedness in the heavenly places. He didn't write that to them as some sort of a theoretical discussion of theological nuance. He's reminding them of the story that he's experienced with them when he was with them. About that time, a great disturbance arose about the way, and a silversmith named Demetrius, who made silver shrines of Artemis, who was the god of Ephesus, brought in no little business for the craftsmen, and he called them together along with the workmen in related trades, and he said, men, we know we receive a good income from this business, and as you see and hear, this fellow Paul is convinced and led astray large numbers of people. Led them astray. No good has come from what he's doing. All he's doing is wreaking havoc. Please do not expect people that do not acknowledge Jesus as Lord, and I don't mean in word, if they're not honoring him with their life, please do not look to them to affirm your position in obedience to the word of God. That's irrational. It's illogical. It makes no sense. If you're looking for affirmation for your biblical practices from people who haven't chosen biblical practices, you're confused. Demetrius doesn't have Paul's best interest at heart. This fellow Paul is convinced and led astray. He's been leading astray people. We were on the straight and narrow here. We were doing wonderful. Everybody in Ephesus was good. And then Paul rolled up. And in practically the whole province of Asia, he says that man-made gods are no gods at all. We know better. It sounds like a conversation we could have in contemporary culture. Who are these people? How dare you have nuclear family month? Who would do something so horrific? Well, I think the Spirit of the Lord might. There's a kingdom collision in Ephesus. And there are people being delivered from the kingdom of darkness and finding their way into the kingdom of God. And their lives are being transformed and their futures are being rewritten. And there is a rebuttal. That is the nature of our journey under the sun. So I would suggest to you that our most helpful posture is not one of covert expressions of faith. Let's be so quiet that no one knows we believe in Jesus. You remember when Jesus came in the synagogue? It's Mark 1. We looked at it in an earlier session. Jesus came into the synagogue in Capernaum, the beginning of his public ministry. No reputation yet. No long miracle narratives yet. No long list of testimonies. And a demonized man said, we know who you are. We know who you are, Jesus of Nazareth. And we know your authority if you come here to torment us. You see, if you think you're being covert by being quiet, the principalities and powers in the kingdom of darkness know the spirit within you. You're just forfeiting the harvest that the Lord would bring to you. We don't have to be obnoxious or belligerent. We don't have to be condemning. But I believe we have to be advocates for the truth. In fact, I'm going to suggest to you that it takes courage. I couldn't decide which word was the most accurate, and I honestly think it's both. Whether it was courage or compassion to bring your prayer into the public arena. I think it takes courage, but I think what elicits the courage is the desire to give expression to compassion, that you see people that would benefit from the engagement of God in their lives. And when you see that and you're willing to respond, that's an expression of compassion. But I believe in most places in our lives, it takes courage to give expression to godly compassion. Now, there's all sorts of secular compassion. You can help those that are less fortunate. You can feed those that are hungry and clothe those who don't have clothing. But if you don't interject Jesus in that, you can get a lot of applause. It's when you bring Jesus into the conversation. And that's why I think prayer is such an important part of this, because when we invoke the name of Jesus and the authority of the kingdom of God, you elicit a response from those spiritual forces that are in opposition to that. Now, I'm all for food and clothing. I'm not opposed to that, but I'm opposed to that and burying the name of Jesus.
9: 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But first, a word from Pastor Allen about his new book.
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10: Compassion and courage. Look in John chapter 11. Jesus' best friend, or one of his best friends, has died. And Jesus purposely didn't go to minister to him when he was sick. So the time Jesus gets there, he's been dead several days. Jesus is moved. He came to the tomb. It was a cave with a stone laid across the entrance. It's how they buried people in the first century. All around Israel, all around Jerusalem, you can find first century caves. It's how they know they're first century burial places, because they buried people in caves. They don't always do that. They don't do that today in Jerusalem. But in the first century, they buried them in caves. Take away the stone, Jesus said. But Martha, the dead man's sister, said, Lord, by this time there's a bad odor. He's been there for 4 days. Lord, he's stinky. In fact, my opinion, after this event, his nickname forever was Stinky. I don't know. When I see him, next time I'll ask him. But then Jesus said, did I not tell you that if you believed, you would see the glory of God? So they took away the stone, and Jesus looked up and said, Father, I thank you that you've heard me. I knew that you always hear me, but I said this for the benefit of the people standing here, that they may believe that you sent me. And when he'd said this, Jesus called in a loud voice, Lazarus, come out. Jesus said it in a loud voice. I'm in church. I won't scare you. Lazarus, get out here. And the dead man came out. What do you think the atmosphere was amongst those gathered on the outside of the tomb? A little bit electric? His hands and feet were wrapped with strips of linen. That's how they buried people. It was how they prepared them for burial. And Jesus said, take off the grave clothes and let him go. Is it safe to assume it took some courage to offer that prayer? There's so many things about that that are noteworthy to me. Jesus' prayer for Lazarus was, Lazarus, come out. Three words. See, that's not how I would have done it. I'd have had a worship service. I'd have showed you a video of every resurrection I had any evidence of. I'd done everything I would have known to have chummed the water, right? Oh, don't look at me like you don't understand. Jesus just rolled up and said, open the thing up. Oh, Lord, it's not a good idea. He's open. Didn't I tell you? Open the tomb. Lazarus. Is it safe to say that took courage? What drove the expression of courage? Compassion. You see, in our silence, because we tend to lead with, well, what will they think of me? What will they say of me? What? I don't feel competent. I'm not adequate. I don't know my Bible well enough. We have all the reasons. I don't feel good. It's not my day. I'm busy. I don't know them well enough. I don't know what they think about God. I don't know their spirit. The whole thing. We've all got a whole litany of things inside of us that cause us to stay on the sidelines. What I'm inviting you to is this imagination that if we recognize we need spiritual change, if we recognize that there's an expression of darkness that needs to be diminished by turning up the light, that you and I have the ability with a simple prayer to turn up the light in so many places where God takes us. But it's going to require of us a compassion and an expression of courage. Acts chapter 3, another example. Peter and John are away to the temple. They're going to a prayer meeting. And they're interrupted by some person that's begging. Some homeless person catches their attention. He's asking for money. And Peter says, you know, silver and gold, not today, but what I have, I give you. In the name of the Lord Jesus Christ, walk. And he took him by the hand and he helped him up. And instantly the man's feet and ankles became strong. He jumped to his feet and he began to walk. And he went with them into the temple courts, walking and jumping and praising God. The whole city's going to be stirred. In fact, they're going to get arrested because of this. I mean, it's going to bring down on their heads some real pressure. And it'll be the beginning of a legal battle that will shape the rest of their lives. It'll lead some of their friends to martyrdom, premature deaths. They themselves will suffer physically. It's the first step in igniting the controversy in Jesus' absence that the works of Jesus are not done in the earth. Folks, you and I are the 21st century edition of this. We've been taught to go to church and to be polite and to be kind and to be covert and to do good deeds, but not to drag Jesus into it. Peter and John could have said, look, here's some money for lunch. But they said, listen, today it's not about money. In the name of Jesus, please understand, in that city, not very many days earlier, the crowd had stood when Jesus was presented to them and said, crucify him. And in the preceding chapter, on the day of Pentecost, Peter stood up in the streets of Jerusalem and said, you murdered the Messiah. Those are not conciliatory words. Now that day, thousands of people raised their hands and said, we will acknowledge Jesus as Lord. And they were baptized. So the fuse has been lit. The pressure's growing. The tension is increasing. The hatred that was expressed towards Jesus is being redirected now at Peter and John and the crew that they're hanging out with. Before long, they're going to be celebrating that they've been suffering disgrace for the sake of the name of Jesus. Disgrace, the little prefix dis means without. They're going to have a fall from grace. They're not going to be welcomed any longer into polite society. Their kids are going to get the side eye when they go to school. It's going to affect them and their business interests. And they rejoiced because they had been counted worthy to suffer disgrace. But Acts chapter 3 and the healing of this man is kind of the second step. It starts on the day of Pentecost when the Spirit of God is poured out, but it escalates when Peter and John said, in the name of Jesus. And when they're interrogated about it, they said, don't question us about this. If you want to know why this man is healthy, it's because of the name of Jesus, whom you crucified. Again, I don't want you to be obnoxious and belligerent, but we have been timid long enough. We can gather in our churches and say recite our prayers. I'm an advocate for that. I write many of them and I share them and we do lots of things to communicate them. But at the end of the day, we have to take our prayers beyond here. So maybe just some general lessons around prayer. And one, I think, is just understanding the word. We treat prayer with, I think it's, whether it's either intimidating to us or we think it's useless. I'm not sure. Those are kind of two ends of the spectrum. Maybe we think it's something so powerful that we're afraid. You know, sometimes I think we're afraid to even try to understand what the Bible says because we're afraid we'll misunderstand it. So we just want somebody to tell us what it means. Well, if you've learned to read, bring an opinion. It's okay. And I think with prayer, we have to gain the confidence to be willing to practice, to put it into play. But one of the misunderstandings we have is when we say prayer, we think of prayer as a singular thing. And I understand prayer to be like a plural noun. Prayer doesn't refer to a singular thing. It refers to a whole collection of things. It's like saying tool. If you tell me you bought a new tool to use at home, I don't know if you got a new freezer or a chainsaw. I don't know if you got a new ratchet set or a new HVAC unit. It could mean anything. Or if if we're going out to dinner and you ask what we're going to eat and I say a vegetable, there's a lot of latitude in there, folks. You might bring fungus. And I'll be called to fast. Well, prayer means many different things. Look at Ephesians 6 and verse 18. Pray in the Spirit on all occasions with all kinds of prayers and requests. And with this in mind, be alert and always keep on praying for all the saints. It's worth noting that prayer is presented to us multiple times as something to be done in a continuous way. Always keep on praying for all the saints in all things with prayer and thanksgiving. Men should always pray and not give up. I don't think it means that every word that comes out of our mouth should be a prayer, but I think it means that there's no aspect of our day that isn't touched by prayer. Which means we have to think of prayer in a different way. Not lengthy, formal diatribes that are proclaimed in a special tone of voice, but an acknowledgement of God, an invitation to God into every aspect of our lives, a recognition of God. Sometimes it's an expression of thanksgiving. Lord, thank you. Thank you that my voice is working better today. God, I appreciate that. Thank you. I've been saying that all day, I promise. It makes my life much easier. But with all kinds of prayer, there's more than one kind of prayer. How many kinds of prayer are you comfortable with? How many kinds of prayer can you identify? How many kinds of prayer do you engage in your home with the people you work with? Well, what do you mean? Well, if I invited you to, come go with me. I've fallen in love with sport. Well, you don't know if we're going to go hit a golf ball or play football with the Titans. And you would like clarification before you engage in the activity. But I think we need a bit of preparation to pray. Look in 1 Timothy chapter 2. I urge you then. Paul's writing to Timothy, he's a young man, he's coaching in the faith. I urge you, first of all, that requests, prayers, intercession, and thanksgiving be made for everyone. Please note, he's put a whole collection of ways to pray. It can be requests, prayers, intercession, thanksgiving. Prayer is there are so many aspects to it. I just gave you kind of a collection of examples. And I made them all very simple prayers. I want to invite you to start to practice just sentence prayers. I'm not telling you can't pray with more than a sentence, but until you've prayed with a sentence, you're stuck. I mean, Lord, I have a habit. Lord, I thank you for the beautiful day. Thanks for the weather. Well, thank you for the strength to meet today. I mean, I truly try to cultivate throughout the course of my day an expression of gratitude for the goodness of God. Well, say, Pastor, you're a pastor. People expect you to be weird. Well, I hope you're enough of a Christian that they expect you to be weird.
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3: With SRN News, I'm Keith Peters in Washington. On Capitol Hill, a House Republican introduces legislation to codify President Trump's executive order on birthright citizenship, which was struck down by the Supreme Court. Correspondent Laura Winters reports.
13: Virginia Congressman Republican John McGuire is introducing the Birthright Citizenship Clarification Act. McGuire's bill comes just days after the Supreme Court rules that President Trump's executive order, which looks to limit birthright citizenship, is unconstitutional. McGuire's amendment would not grant citizenship to children of people who are here in our country illegally. McGuire saying in a statement, "American citizenship is a privilege and an honor that must be protected." Laura Winters reporting.
3: A former member of the British Parliament has been found dead and a suspect is in custody.
14: 78-year-old Anne Widdecombe was found dead in her home.
15: The suspect, who is a white British national, remains in police custody whilst inquiries continue.
14: Assistant Chief Constable Matt Longman says Widdecombe's death is not being treated as terrorism and there are no indications to suggest a political motivation. Prime Minister Keir Starmer.
16: Anne was a distinguished politician over many, many years with many achievements. And it's a huge, huge loss.
14: Widdecombe was a former conservative lawmaker who later joined the Brexit Party. She was known for her conservative views and appearances on reality TV shows. I'm Ed Donahue.
3: Lawyers for the man accused of killing conservative activist Charlie Kirk are trying to sow doubt about the case, but a prosecutor countered Friday that authorities have overwhelming evidence against defendant Tyler Robinson. That includes DNA tests and apparent confessions by Robinson to people he knew. On Wall Street, the Dow by 149 points, the S&P 500 advanced by 31. This is SRN News.
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0: 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The Word of God is full of life-changing power. 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
1: You're in the right place right now. Father, open eyes, illuminate hearts. Father, I'm a little bit behind today. Help me catch up that we might deliver this word the way we ought. And again, men and women might get free here. In Jesus' name, amen? Amen. Daniel chapter 6 and verse 1. The writer says, it pleased Darius. Darius was the third Medo-Persian king. His kingdom was massive. It spread to the borders of India, to East Africa, into some parts of Europe. But with great power comes great responsibility. And the king was about to use his great power to make a great mistake. Here's what I know. We will all make mistakes at times. But it's whether we correct them and learn from them that makes the difference. So it pleased King Darius to set over the kingdom 120 satraps to be over the entire of the whole kingdom. And the greatest contribution of the Median Persian Empire was not just its tremendous archers and archery and its cavalry, but one of its major contributions to the world was its advanced systems of management. This incredible empire was broken down into regions, and each region had a satrap. Today we might call them governors. And these satraps had complete executive and judicial authority given to them by the king. Now, good leaders learn to do the right things, but good managers learn to do them right. Scripture says it this way, you know, even when we do things right, we will regret if we don't do things decently and in order. So you can do the right things in the wrong way and create as much havoc as doing the wrong thing altogether. And over these 120 satraps, there were three governors. So this 120 had three chief governors over them, of whom Daniel was one. He was in the position so that the satraps might give account to them. So the backstory here is Daniel was a devout Jew, but somehow by God's grace, he rose to power in a Gentile regime. Never let your ethnicity put you in a box. Because you'll find that the hardest limits to overcome are not those imposed.

above the 120 governors and the other two satraps. The only way to become number one is to push yourself like you're number two. But watch the reason Daniel became great. Because an excellent spirit was in him. This is not a reference to the Holy Spirit. Because how many of us know a lot of people have the Holy Spirit, but they live like you almost would never know. The way the term pneuma in Greek, the way ruach here is used in Hebrew, is speaking of attitude. He had an extraordinary and excellent attitude. You see, aptitude is what you can do, but attitude is about how you do it. You need to understand here that Daniel didn't have a great attitude because just everything, you know, he's born with a silver spoon in his mouth and everything just went wonderful for him. Daniel was taken from his homeland, marched about 800 miles to Babylon as a teenager. And then after the Medes and the Persians conquered the Babylonians, then he had to go to yet another government. But during that time, he was forced to become a eunuch. Now, man, you may think you have problems. Cut off my foot, but leave my, you know. Here's what I've learned. Life is about 15% what happens to us, but 85% how we respond. This man had horrible things happened to him. His whole nation was taken captive. He's in a foreign and strange land. But he still maintained an excellent spirit, an excellent attitude. Instead of feeling sorry for himself, he applied himself, drove himself, pushed himself to become one of the most extraordinary men in the Bible. And his life was so impacting that the king gave thought to setting him over the whole kingdom, the whole realm. This was the guy born of the wrong race, born with the wrong religion, and he was about to become the number two man in the empire, second only to the king. Don't tell me what God can't do if we would have the right attitude and the right mindset. So the governors and the satraps sought to find some charges against Daniel. Everybody wasn't happy about his success. You know, everybody is for you until they see you as competition. But don't resent jealous people because of their jealousy. Respect them for it. They obviously fear that you're better than them. Don't protest. Just humbly agree. But they could find no charge or fault. Watch why. Because he was faithful. Proverbs says you find men everywhere talk about how wonderful they are, but a faithful man, who can find? This man who had every reason to feel sorry for himself. This man who had parts of him cut off. Listen, when a man was castrated, they stopped producing the level of testosterone they used to. And that man would tend to gain weight. He would stop growing hair on his face. He'd start walking differently. So this man who was struck at the very core of his manhood in person, this man who had every reason to hate his captors. Scripture says they did an inquiry and found no charge or fault because he was faithful. This was a man born with the deck stacked against him, but he remained faithful and loyal to the interests of another. Outside of love, no two things are more valued than trust and loyalty. And true loyalty is not just promised, it must be proven. And it's usually proven in hard times. It's usually proven behind your back. When you have loyal and trustworthy people around you, value them because they're rare and precious. Then the writer continues, nor was there any error or fault found in him. This is important because by this time, Daniel had at least 50 years in public life, public office, 50 years in politics. He was about 80 years old by this time. And you'd expect that there'd be at least a few skeletons in his closet, a few invoices that might have went in the wrong direction, some receipts that he couldn't account for, some trips to the hotel with some company, you hear what I'm saying, that he ought not have kept. But Daniel was clean. And God could keep you clean if you trust.

0: Then these men said, listen, we shall not find any charge against this Daniel. You know there's a problem when people start, they know your name, but they're referring to you as this guy and that guy, you know, and all the rest. Unless we find it against him concerning the law of his God. So what we see here is a special prosecutor was assigned, millions of dollars invested, looking, you know, every shoebox, every receipt, every place he ever been to, every restaurant, everything. But they found nothing. So what they had to do then was open up a dirty bag of tricks. You see, a dog will at least look down when he's done wrong. How many of you have had some dogs? But a snake will look you right in the eye. And Daniel was dealing with a bunch of snakes here. So these governors and satraps thronged before the king and said thus to him, King Darius, live forever. Flattery. But flattery is a lot like bubblegum. Enjoy it, but never swallow it. All the governors of the kingdom, the administrators, the satraps, there's 120 satraps, not to mention the administrators, so you have even more in the room, and the counselors and the advisors. I mean, these are the guys that went to the best schools. They were from the best families. These were the guys that understood palace intrigue. These were the intelligentsia of the nation. They consulted together to establish a royal statute and to make a firm decree because they knew that Daniel was a worshiper of God. And the only way to entrap him was to find something in his relationship with God or his worship of God that gets in the way of the kingdom. That whoever petitions any god or man for 30 days, except you, O king, shall be cast into the den of lions. Now, just like Egypt's Pharaoh, in this era, kings were often deified. And the reason they were deified was typically to unite the kingdom. Because when people were worshiping, you know, the same God, and if they felt the king was a God, they're more inclined to obey. But the wrong thing for the right reason is still wrong. And unity was the desire, but what they were doing was wrong. Now, when Daniel knew that the writing was signed under the laws of the Medes and the Persians, even if a king changed his mind, once a law was signed, it couldn't be reversed. It could not be undone. It could not be change. So the question is, Daniel, what you gonna do? What you gonna do when they come for you? The spotlight is on Daniel. Watch what he did. He went home. He just did what he normally did. This is why it's important for you to establish a baseline of habits. Whether it's prayer, reading the Bible, attending church, giving. Those quickest to realize they are drifting are those who had once had an anchor. Daniel's life had been anchored in the Lord. He didn't just cry out to God when he was in a crisis. His whole life was about serving Yahweh, Jehovah, as we say here. And he had a choice to make. Am I going to please men? Am I going to please my natural king? Or am I going to please my God? And there always, all of us will have a moment in our journey where we have to make a choice. Am I going to please my friends? Am I going to protect my career, my reputation? Or am I going to make a hard choice to follow God? And in his upper room, with his window open, meaning he wasn't hiding, toward Jerusalem, he knelt down on his knees three times that day. Now, I often pray quietly in my head. When it gets a little bit more serious, I start talking out loud. But when I start finding my knees, there's something going on, and I am really trying to engage with my God. And sometimes God lets situations happen in our lives to drive us to our knees. Because when I kneel, that's when I'm the strongest. You see, Daniel knew what the king said, but it was far more important to hear what God had to say. And you don't really know where your faith is until God asks you to give when you don't think you have enough. You really don't know where your faith is until God asks you to forgive when it hurts. You really don't know where your faith is when God requires you to pray when it costs you something. He knelt down on his knees three times that day and prayed. This man's only crime was his daily habit of speaking to God until God spoke to him. Here's the question. If people were arrested today for being Christians, would there be enough evidence to convict you? Watch this next clause. And he gave thanks before his God. People were trying to kill his career, his reputation, and him. Here was a man, parts of his body cut off, couldn't get married, hormones doing strange things on the inside. Here was a man that only did the right thing and found himself in harm's way in the worst type of trouble. But he still gave thanks. If Daniel could give thanks in the midst of his trial, why can't you praise the Lord in the midst of yours? He's a faithful God. Yeah, the natural king might be doing something, but the King of Kings is greater and higher, and he's good and he's faithful, and he's gotten you this far. Nothing that's happened is a surprise. Before you were born, he saw everything that would happen in the economy and in the government, and guess what? He still had a plan. God knows exactly what to do, but the question is, are you going to pull in close, or are you going to back off, run away? Here's the deal. Anyone looking for an excuse will find an excuse. And if you really want to leave him, there's a bunch of excuses to leave him right now. But I've learned in the toughest moments, when paychecks haven't come, you hear what I'm saying? When bills are piling up, when uncertainty is in the air, those are the moments I need to draw the closest, because that's when I need him the most. It says, and he gave thanks before his God. Watch this. As his custom was since early days, which means he established his habit as a young person. Again, if you don't have a baseline of good habits in fair weather, you're not going to discover them in foul weather. If you only pray when you're in trouble, you're already in trouble. Am I preaching to anybody in this room? Then these men assembled, which means the shade parade came marching into town. But don't worry about people who talk behind your back, because they're behind you for a reason. These men assembled, and they found Daniel doing what Daniel's always done, praying. And then it says making supplication. Supplication is not just a formal prayer. Supplication literally speaks of a moment where you're praying to God and your need is almost overwhelming you. It's when you pray from a place that's not just in your head, it's deep down in your heart. It's when you pray from your bones. It's when you cry out to the Lord. Emotion tends to be in supplication. So when they came to Daniel's house, he wasn't just being rebellious, saying, well, I'm not going to do what the king said and I'm a rebel. No, he was earnestly, the effectual, fervent prayer of a righteous man avails. If you would pray from your heart, he was praying from his heart to his God. And when the men came into the room, they were able to hear. Please obey the laws of the land. But if the laws of the land ever conflict with the law of God, go with God. Go with God. Go with God. Yeah, they might fire you, get another job. I'd rather a few years in prison than to spend forever in the devil's hell. Verse 16. So the king gave the command, and they brought Daniel and cast this innocent man into a den of lions. Daniel did nothing wrong. But here's the deal. If you suffer for doing wrong, you're only getting what you deserve. It's when you suffer for doing right that God can reward it. It's a high place when you suffer for doing the right thing. Anyone can suffer for doing the wrong thing. But the king spoke, saying to Daniel, your God, whom you serve continually, he will deliver you. You may not know it, but there are people rooting for you that you would never, ever expect. Then the next verse is really prophetic. It's a foreshadowing of what would come some hundreds of years later with Jesus the Christ. Then a stone was brought and laid on the mouth of the den, just like Jesus was laid behind a stone in a tomb. But y'all know what happened 3 days later. And the king sealed it just like the Romans sealed it with his own signet rings and with the signets of his Lord. So, and he did this so no one could get in to help Daniel or have pity on Daniel. And also so Daniel would have no way out, that the purposes concerning Daniel might not be changed. In other words, Daniel's fate was sealed. There was absolutely no way out. And some of you might feel like your fate is sealed, that there's no way out of the crisis you are currently in. But I have learned, whenever I'm down to nothing, God is up to something. He's about to do something. He's about to do something that he only he could get the credit and the glory. Now, the king went to his palace and he spent the night fasting. And sometimes even the people that are opposing you, that secretly in their heart, they're hoping you're right. They're hoping that the God that you talk about, that God you worship, is really real. And no musicians were brought to him. Also, the Bible says sleep went from him. We're about to see that Daniel slept better on a dirt floor, surrounded by hungry and smelly lions, than the king did on perfumed pillows. There's a proverb, no pillow is softer than a clear conscience. Then the king arose very early that morning and went in haste to the den of lions. And when he came to the den, he cried out with a lamenting voice. There are people desperately hoping that we really have the answer. There are people desperately hoping that the God of Abraham, Isaac, and Jacob is the true God and still does miracles today. There are people that are opposing you, arguing against you, fighting with you over the Thanksgiving table, that hope you come up with an argument and proof that somehow this God is real. So he cried with a lamenting voice to Daniel, and he said, Daniel, servant of the living God, has your God, whom you serve continually, I've watched your life, man, and I see you're serious about this God thing, and my hope is that there is a God, but I don't need a new philosophy, a new theory, or just something to think about. I need a real living God that can help me in the here and now. Was your God able to save? So again, here's the question. Do you have habits in your living? Habits in your forgiving and giving that would convince unbelievers like this king that you are a bona fide. If they looked at your checkbook, if they looked at your computer time, if they looked at what you watched on TV, where you go in the middle of the night, what you lean on when life gets tough, would they be convinced that you are a bona fide worship of the true God? Then Daniel said to the king, matter of fact, let me step up. He said, has your God, whom you continually serve, been able to deliver you from the lions? And by the way, your deliverance will be proof to the onlookers that Jesus saves. Then Daniel said to the king, O king, live forever. But this is not flattery. Watch this. He said, my God sent his angel and he shut the trap of the devil. He shut the lion's mouth. God still has angels today. And he will turn the fiercest, most brute, most violent foes and lions into purring kittens. You listen to me. If you would just trust God, that ferocious lion that's about trying to eat your lunch, destroy your life, ruin everything about you, God will turn him into a little bitty kitty cat, turn the roar into a meow. Look at your neighbor and say, the devil just a meow.
1: Yes, Lord.
0: Oh, King of Israel, my God has sent his angel. I'm convinced God has sent his angel to Grace Church. When the mortgage is due, I will trust him. When payroll is due, I will trust him. When the electric, gas, water bills are due, I will trust him. And if he'll do it for me, he will do it for you. He's the same God. We're in this together. He has resources and an army. He who watches over me neither slumbers nor sleeps. Unless the Lord watches over the city, he who watches, watches in vain. God's got me and he got you. He's a faithful God. I don't care what nobody says. Every church on every corner might shut down. But as for me and my house, when the smoke clears, we will still be standing. We will still be doing the will of our God.
2: They're trying to pull something out of me today.
0: Then Daniel said to the king, live forever. My God has sent his angel and shut the lion's mouth. Watch this. So that they have not hurt me.
2: Daniel says in 11:32, he says, the people who know their God, how many of y'all know your God? Watch this. Shall be strong and do exploits. When you know your God, there's a strength that you can't explain. The world didn't give it to you, and the world can't take it away. You just can't explain it. There's a strength and a power that comes. You see, every 24 hours, God turns night into day. So tell me what God won't turn around for his people cry out to him night and day. Tell me what he won't do. If he can't spin the globe, how come he can't spin your situation? How come he can't turn your situation around? He will turn your burdens into blessings. That's who he is. Like with Daniel, he'll turn your problems into promotions. In fact, he'll turn your debts into signs and wonders. But you gotta trust him. You gotta ask yourself, can God create a rock he can't live? Is there a problem God can't solve? Is there a situation he can't reverse? Matter of fact, he said through the prophet, actually he said it several different times in the Bible, it was a rhetorical question. Is there anything too hard for God? Is your situation too hard?
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8: With SRN News, I'm Keith Peters in Washington. Graham Plattner has submitted his paperwork to formally withdraw from Maine's U.S. Senate race, officially ending an upstart yet troubled campaign whose dissolution threatens Democrats' pursuit of chamber control. Plattner's paperwork was received Friday by Maine's Secretary of State's office. Maine is considered a key state for control of the narrowly divided Senate, and Democrats were desperate for a candidate capable of defeating Republican Senator Susan Collins. President Trump has chosen not to sign a sweeping housing affordability bill on Friday in protest of Congress not approving a strict voter ID bill that does not have enough support to pass. On Wall Street, the Dow by 149 points, the Nasdaq rose 74, the S&P advanced 31. More details at srnnews.com.
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10: This is Ed Morrissey of HotAir.com for Town Hall. What happens when the left plucks a working class man from obscurity and pushes him for high office? In an era of democratic desperation, mainstream media creates narratives to protect him, even at the expense of their own stated values. Graham Plattner's rise and fall stains all the institutions of the left. Democrats and the media tried to bury or downplay Plattner's checkered past, including his Nazi SS tattoo, his record of disturbing public comments, and his moral depravity. Don't be fooled by the sudden shift in media coverage. Everything that outlets like Axios and the New York Times reports as news today had been reported weeks and months ago by independent media. The Times cooked its own report in early June to protect Plattner. Every elite media outlet perpetuated the working-class lie about a man who lives off his wealthy parents. The insistence by Democrats and the media to make excuses for Plattner exposes the corruption of both. The Nazi tattoo told us all we needed to know. I'm Ed Morrissey.
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12: We are wading through the deep waters as we study the book of Revelation. But yet we're swimming effectively in those deep waters because we're allowing the Bible to explain itself. Now let me review. We've studied the first eight chapters of the book of Revelation. Again, if you've missed one of these presentations, go back and pick them up on one place where we have stored each of them on our website. You can also discover the meaning of the book of Revelation as you compare scripture with scripture. You may not be aware, but there are 404 verses from the Old Testament that are quoted in the book of Revelation. The book of Revelation reveals mystic symbols, but each of them are explained in Revelation. The book of Revelation explains odd beasts, but they're explained as well. So as you compare scripture with scripture, and you can unlock the mystery of Revelation. Here are a couple of keys to understanding Bible prophecy. We find one in Isaiah chapter 28, verse 10. For precept must be upon precept, precept upon precept, line upon line, line upon line, here a little and there a little. So you understand Bible prophecy and scripture by comparing principle with principle, line upon line. You take a little bit from here and a little bit from there, and you let the Bible explain its own symbols, like putting pieces together in a puzzle. In 1 Corinthians chapter 2, the Apostle Paul tells us something very, very similar. 1 Corinthians chapter 2, and the scripture says this as we look there at verse 10. It says, "But God has revealed them to us," that's the mysteries of salvation, "by his Spirit. For the Spirit searches all things, yes, the deep things of God." So the Spirit reveals the deep things of God as we commit our lives to him. And then we go on, verse 12. "Now we have received not the spirit of the world, but the Spirit which is of God, that we might know the things that are freely given to us of God." Well, how are we going to know them? "Which things also we speak, not in the words which man's wisdom speaks, teaches, but which the Holy Ghost teaches, comparing spiritual things with spiritual." So we open our hearts and minds to the Spirit of God and allow the Holy Spirit to teach us as we study God's Word and we compare spiritual things with spiritual things. So here are three principles in understanding the Bible, or particularly understanding Bible prophecy. One, do not build a teaching or a theology around one text. Get a variety of texts on the same subject and let those texts explain one another. Here a little, there a little, comparing spiritual things with spiritual. So first principle is take everything the Bible says on that subject. Find out everything you can about that symbol. Second principle, ask the Lord through the Holy Spirit to give you wisdom. And ask the Lord through His Spirit to reveal to you eternal truth. Thirdly, have an open heart to change, to make changes in your life, to change your thinking process. If God reveals something to you in Scripture that you haven't thought of before or known before, accept what God says. Come to Scripture with an open mind. With that background, we come to Revelation chapter 9, and we go to the last three trumpets. Revelation chapter 9, and we go into the last three trumpets. Now, you'll recall a couple principles here. One is that the Bible prophecy begins where the prophet is. The prophecies of Daniel begin where the prophet is. Babylon, Medo-Persia, Greece, Rome, etc. The prophecies in the New Testament begin where John is in the first century. So that's first. Secondly, when Bible prophecy speaks to us, it often enlarges on things that have been said already. For example, Daniel 7 enlarges on Daniel 2, Daniel 8 enlarges on Daniel 7, Daniel 11 enlarges on Daniel 2, 7, and 8. When you look at the seven trumpets are kind of God's climax in His sequence of sevens, enlarging on what's gone before. Now, in the Bible, as we've previously showed in Scripture, trumpets are a symbol of two things. First, trumpets announce a gathering of God's people. When ancient Israel had feasts in the Old Testament, they often were summoned by trumpets. Second thing about trumpets is trumpets often represented judgment. On the Day of Atonement, the Day of Judgment, trumpets were blown to prepare the people for that judgment. So when we think of the judgment, we think of trumpets, we're thinking about the judgments of God. The judgments of God in the first four trumpets fell upon Israel. They fell upon Rome. They fell down through the centuries upon a Christian church that united with the state and apostatized. And they fell throughout this history of the Christian church. Now, this takes us down to 1500, and we come to a chapter in the Bible that has 21 verses. There's some of the most amazing in the Bible. There's one verse in this chapter we're going to read in the chapter that when an Adventist preacher preached on this one verse, within days it became fulfilled, and 1,000 atheists became Christians. It's took place a number of years ago, but it's incredible. I'm going to show you that prophecy. It's an amazing prophecy. But we have to go to Revelation chapter 9, Revelation 9 verse 1, and I'll read there, Revelation 9 1. And the fifth angel sounded, and I saw a star fall from heaven unto the earth, and to him was given the key of the bottomless pit. Wow. Who is that star falling from heaven? Every time we see a star falling from heaven to earth, it reminds us of who? Satan. He's in his activity again. And to him was given the key to the bottomless pit. Where else do you read about the bottomless pit? Revelation 20, verse 1. I saw an angel coming down from heaven, having the key to the bottomless pit and a great chain in his hand. We find that in Revelation chapter 20, verse 1. In verse 2 it says, he laid hold of the serpent, the dragon, that serpent of old, who's called the devil and Satan. At the beginning of the millennium, the beginning of the 1,000 years, there in Revelation 20, Satan is bound in a bottomless pit. When we come to Revelation 20, we're going to study that in detail. But what I want you to see is that the star falls from heaven. The bottomless pit, that's language that should give you a clue that Satan's activity will be going on. Back to Revelation chapter 9. He opened the bottomless pit. Smoke arose from the bottomless pit like the smoke of a great furnace, and the sun and the air were darkened because of the smoke of the pit. Then out of the smoke locusts came from the earth, and to them was given power as scorpions of the earth, and over the earth they had power. Every time you read locusts in the Old Testament, It is the story, and you can read about like locusts in Jeremiah. You can read about locusts in Joel. It's one of two things happening. Either like a cloud of locusts, enemy armies are coming to destroy. So it's always the destruction of war, a literal locust coming to destroy. The coming of locusts in the Old Testament never brings good news. It always brings bad news. And or it can also represent a literal locust attack on crops. But it's always destruction. You know, here we find, and follow me closely on this, Jerusalem has been destroyed. The judgments of God have come on pagan Rome is destroyed. The judgments of God have come on apostate Christianity in Western Rome. But what about the Eastern Roman Empire? After the destruction of the Western Roman Empire, what about the Eastern Roman Empire? And what about a movement that would sweep across Europe like locusts bringing destruction? In Revelation chapter 9, we have an introduction of the Muslim invasions, which, like the judgments of God, shook all of Europe. And so we find in the introduction here, you look, for example, smoke like locusts coming, the judgment coming across Europe like the judgments of God, coming from the east, across Eastern Europe, across Western Europe, rocking all of Europe like scorpions with poison in their tails. They were commanded not to harm the grass of the earth. What did we talk about when we talked about the green tree, the green, that idea? God would still have a faithful people. Faithful Christians would hold the banner of truth high during all these Muslim invasions that came across Europe during these years. And the Bible says they were commanded not to harm, but only those men that didn't have the sign or the seal of God. Verse 5, they were not given authority to kill them, but to torment them for 5 months, and their torment was like the torment of a scorpion when it strikes a man. In those days they'll seek death and not find it. They will desire to die, and death will flee from them. They would have authority for 5 months. Now let's just take a little look at the picture of this 5 months. What are the 5 months of the fifth trumpet? Is the time period of 5 months mentioned any place else in the Bible? Well, it is. After the flood waters came down, the flood waters remained on earth 50 days. In the Bible, the days in prophetic time were 30-day months. So you have the flood waters, which are a judgment of God. And remember, water always represents peoples in prophecy. So you have flood waters that are literal waters covering a little earth in a literal time for 150 days. I mentioned a little earlier that they covered the earth for 50 days. I meant to say 150 days. So you have this literal period of 150 days, which is 5 times 30, or 5 months. Genesis 7, verse 24, and Genesis 8, verse 3. So let's look at those passages in Genesis and see if we can help us.
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12: Genesis, what was the chapter? Chapter 7, verse 24. Genesis chapter 7, verse 24. We're going to look at this 150-day period. And the waters prevailed upon the earth 150 days. If you look at chapter 8 of Genesis, verse 3, and the waters returned from the earth, and after the end of 150 days. In the Bible, there are 30-day months in Bible prophecy. 150 days represents literal days in the days of Genesis, represents the flood waters that covered the earth. They were God's judgments upon the earth. Now, when you look at the 5 months in Revelation, we're talking about judgment, just like the 150 days in Genesis, judgment. But there's a difference here. In this chapter, we talk about locusts and scorpions and horses and so forth. It's obviously symbolic language. In the Bible, one prophetic day equals one literal year. When you have straight statements of fact, Those are literal days. For example, the days of creation are literal days. The world was created in 6 days. God rested the seventh. You have a seven-day creation. When you look at the flood and the waters on the earth for 150 days, 5 months, that's literal. The reason I brought that up is because it represents judgment. When you come to Revelation, the 5 months or 150 days would represent, they would be prophetic days because they're in the context of symbols that are not explainable with natural explanations if you just take them naturally. For example, let's go to Revelation 9 again. I want this point to be abundantly plain for you. See, when you look at Revelation 9, it says, the fifth angel sounded, and I saw a star fall from heaven. It's obviously a symbol. And he opened the bottomless pit. There rose smoke. And there came out of the smoke locusts upon the earth. This is obviously symbolic language. Scorpions of the earth. They should not hurt the grass of the earth till the seal of God is in their foreheads. So they last for 150 days. So it's actually prophetic days. And one prophetic day equals one literal year. Now here's something amazingly fascinating. In the Battle of Baptin, the Muslim Turks attack the Byzantine Empire on July 27, 1299. Exactly 150 years later, July 27, 1449, the Byzantine Empire collapsed. The Byzantine Emperor at that point, July 27, 1449, had to ask permission of the Muslim Sultan to ascend the throne. Isn't that rather curious? We read about a judgment that would come from the east. We read about a judgment that would come like locusts that would bring devastation. The Muslim invaders came across Europe. We read about the fact that they would exist for this period of time of 150 days. And that's a 5 times 30. Or they would exist for 5 months. 5 times 30, 150 days in Bible prophecy. One prophetic day equals one literal year, 150 years. From the first invasion of the Byzantine Empire in the year 1299, July 27, from that first invasion, like the floodwaters that covered the earth, so these Muslim invaders in their destruction for that existed for that exact period of time. This is the trumpet of the entire period of Eastern Europe. But we go on in the prophecy. It becomes even more fascinating. The Bible says in Revelation 9, verse 15, so the four angels who had been prepared for the hour and day and month and year were released to kill one-third of mankind. Now we have another prophecy. What does this time prophecy mean? It says for an hour, a day, a month, and a year. We have to do a little calculation. So let's go to the year first. In Bible prophecy, one prophetic day equals a year, right? So this is a prophecy of a day. Let's go the opposite way. A year, a month, a day, and an hour. It says it would be for an hour, a day, a month, and a year. Let's start with the year. The year has 360 days. If this is a prophetic year, it has 360 days or 360 years. Then we have a month. A month is 30 days. 30 prophetic days equals 30 literal years. If this prophecy is for a prophetic year, a prophetic month, a prophetic day, a day is 1 year. And if it's an hour, it's a 24th of that period, which is 15 days. This prophecy says, now get this, this is amazing, that the Muslim invaders would have 360, the prophetic year, 30, the prophetic month, 1, the prophetic day, and 15, the hour. So 360, 31, and 15 is 391 years and 15 days. If you take the year 1449, when the July 27, 1449, when the Muslim invaders established the zenith of his power, and you had 391 years and 15 days, you come exactly to August 11, 1840. Now there's something incredibly amazing about this. There was a preacher by the name of Josiah Litch. He was part of a popular group that was proclaiming the second coming of Christ. In the 1880s, he began to predict that the Turkish Empire with the Muslims had to fall, get this, on August 11, 1840. This was popularized in many, many newspapers across the United States. People thought, this man is crazy. This is not going to happen. He traced back this prophecy. He kept looking at it. He saw the day-year principle applied. This Turkish Muslim power began on July 27, 1449. And he said 391 years and 15 days later is August 11, 1840. It's going to fall. He was a popular preacher throughout America. He preached in a variety of states to thousands of people. They looked back and the newspapers ridiculed him. They mocked him. But on August 11, 1840, the Treaty of London was signed by Britain, Prussia, Austria, and Russia, and the prophecy found fulfillment in the Ottoman Empire. The Ottoman Empire lost its power exactly predicted under that trumpet. When that was established in the newspaper, Josiah Litch didn't look so foolish. His interpretation was widely circulated in the press, and as a result of that fulfillment, in one day, he had over 1,000 letters and acknowledgement from infidels and atheists saying that if Bible prophecy is this precise, we can no longer follow and espouse atheism any longer. That led to the fulfillment of the prophecy of a great revival in America that took place in the 1840s and 1850s. When in America, a great revival. Why? Because Litch's prophecy and many other prophetic preachers, of course, preaching on the second coming of Christ, were being fulfilled to help people see that Christianity was based on solid biblical evidence. The first trumpet shows us judgments upon Israel. Second trumpet shows us judgments upon Rome. The third trumpet shows us judgments upon apostate Christianity. The fourth trumpet, those judgments upon apostate Christianity intensify in the Dark Ages. The fifth trumpet, we see, indeed, judgments upon Eastern Europe as the Muslim invaders come across. The sixth trumpet, we're amazed and astounded as those judgments intensify. And as we come to the 1840s, we find the fulfillment. We've gone all the way from A.D. 70 with the destruction of Jerusalem. Now we've come to the last, with the sixth trumpet, when the Muslim invaders come across the Ottoman Empire, and the empire falls apart in 1840. But what's next on the horizon? What's next in the 1800s, the 1900s, and in the 21st century? How does this seventh trumpet open and end? Take your Bible, please, and look directly from the text, Revelation 9, verse 19 and 20. For power is in their mouth, and in the tails... For their tails are like serpents having heads, and with them they do harm. But the rest of mankind, that's those after the Muslim invasion, after the 1800s, in the following centuries, who weren't killed by these plagues, these trumpets, but they didn't repent of their works or their hands. Here's what I want you to see. Four or five expressions in verse 20 and 21 describe an end-time 21st century generation that just like in the first generation, you have destruction of Jerusalem. Just before the coming of Christ, you have destruction of the world. These verses describe an end-time generation. Look at it. Verse 20. The rest of mankind who are not killed with the plagues in the earlier generation, but they do not repent of their works of their hands. It's a generation that takes pride in the works of their hands. It's a generation that is materialistic, secular, godless. It says, look at what we do, the works of our hands. Secondly, that they should not worship demons. It's a society that's involved in spiritualism, worshiping demons, in items of gold, that is money and silver, brass, stone, and wood. You see the works of their hands. I don't need God. I can do it myself, some say. Worship of demons. It's a spiritualistic generation. They're more interested in the Ouija board and astrology and spiritualism. The idols of gold. It's a materialistic generation that worships the dollar, that worships money, that worships things that cannot see or hear or walk. It is confused and does not know where it's going. It did not repent of their murders. It's a generation filled with crimes and sorceries. An interesting thing about sorceries, this is not spiritualism. Spiritualism mentioned earlier, this is a different root word in the Greek for spiritualism than this word sorceries. Does anyone have a marginal reference in the Bible? There's a little number in the Bible, and sometimes there'll be a number by a word that leads you to a marginal reference. What does it say there? Drugs. That's a word for drugs. The judgments of God are going to come upon a generation of people who say, we don't need God. We don't need you, God. We can accomplish it with our own hands. The judgments of God are going to come upon a people that are involved in spiritualism and astrology. The judgments of God are going to come upon a people that are involved in their money, in their corporate greed, in their idols of gold and silver and brass, in their homes, in their clothing, and they've drifted from God. They can't. They've worshipped idols that can't walk or talk, and these people are all confused. The judgments of God are going to come upon a generation filled with murder and crime. The judgments of God are going to come upon a generation that is a drug-infested society that takes pleasure in drugs and sexual immorality. What does Revelation 9 say? It says, as every generation in the past has gone down through the centuries, has experienced the judgments of God, so that this society that we live in will not avoid the judgments of God. We see natural disasters coming. Could it be that the judgments of God are already in the land? Could it be that the handwriting is already on the wall? Could it be that the handwriting is in the sky? Could it be that the chariot's about ready to rumble and that Jesus is about ready to come? Revelation speaks to you and to me. It speaks to our hearts, and it calls to us to be ready when Jesus Christ comes again. Listen to these words of Revelation chapter 9, verse 21. They are haunting words. It says, neither repented they of their murders, nor of their sorceries, nor of their fornication, nor of their thefts. This is a generation of lawlessness, a generation of rising crimes and violence, a generation of immorality. And Jesus says, come unto me, all you that are burdened and heavy laden, and I'll give you rest.
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12: Isaiah 55, verse 1 and 2. 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Incline your ear and come to me, and your soul shall live, and I will make an everlasting covenant with you. Jesus speaks to you, my friend. He says, why do you spend your money for that what doesn't satisfy you? Your heart is empty. Your soul is barren. And Christ says to you, come. Come to me, and I will satisfy the needs of your heart. Will you do that as we pray? Father in heaven, thank you for your love. Thank you for your grace. Thank you for your goodness. Thank you that although the judgments of God are in the world, Jesus, the living Christ, can satisfy us deeply. We come to you. Forgive our sins. Help us have a new direction in our life. Change us and transform us, we pray in Christ's name. Amen.
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8: With SRN News, I'm Keith Peters in Washington. Testimony has concluded in a pretrial hearing in the Charlie Kirk killing.
19: The judge in Charlie Kirk's murder case allowed his parents, Robert and Catherine, and his widow, Erica, to watch the zoomed-in surveillance video from the day of the shooting. This week, we've heard from several law enforcement officers and analysts involved in the case against Tyler Robinson. Prosecutors have been working to convince a judge that they have enough evidence to put Robinson on trial. But Judge Tony Graff won't decide if the case will progress until after he reads briefs from both parties and hears their arguments on September 1st. I was in court today when that surveillance video was shown. I could see an individual run across the roof of a campus building, then start crawling to the edge, where investigators say there was a line of sight to where Kirk was speaking. His mom and widow cried while watching the tape and held each other in a long embrace.
8: Correspondent Hannah Schoenbaum reporting from Provo, Utah. A new AP NORC poll finds that many Jewish Americans feel unsafe in the United States, with many saying they feel less safe than before the Hamas attack on Israel in October 7th of 2023.
20: The findings highlight the vulnerability that many Jewish adults in the U.S. feel as bipartisan support for Israel erodes and significant divides emerge within the Jewish community about what constitutes anti-Semitism. particularly when it comes to protesting Israel. About 3 in 10 say that they or members of their household have experienced physical assault, verbal assault, online harassment, or demanding property because of their Jewish background in the last year.
8: Correspondent Bernie Bennett reporting. Graham Plattner has submitted his paperwork to formally withdraw from Maine's U.S. Senate race, officially ending an upstart yet troubled campaign whose dissolution threatens Democrats' pursuit of chamber control. On Wall Street, the Dow up by 149 points, the NASDAQ rose 74, the S&P advanced 31. This is SRN News.
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21: Every day, I speak with people who are worried and are feeling a lot of pressure.